0: Two properties were evacuated as the fire spread, with several others placed on alert. All the orders have since been rescinded. The fire is now under control, but the cause remains under investigation. Aaron MacArthur, Global News.
1: Another round of emergency room closures in 100 Mile House is raising concerns. The mayor says the timing couldn't be worse. With wildfires threatening the region, some patients could face a lengthy drive through active fire zones in order to receive emergency care. Global's Paul Johnson reports.
2: BC's ongoing struggle with staffing shortages for emergency rooms is forcing two 12-hour closures of the ER room in 100 Mile House on Friday and then again on Sunday. Area residents are told to call 911 if they're in medical distress or to make the 92-kilometer trip up to the hospital in Williams Lake. The closures are happening as smoke blankets the region from nearby wildfires, prompting critics to say it's incredibly troubling to see the ER close, and that given the situation with the fires, different plans should have been made. The Ministry of Health told Global News the closures like these are a last resort decision. And while the province has made significant progress on the staffing issue since last year, they're still facing pressure from high demand. Paul Johnson, Global News.
1: A BC company will spend the next year turning 10 used military aircraft into water bombers. The federal government has sold the 10 Hercules aircraft to Coulson Aviation. The company will then convert them into tankers that can carry thousands of liters of retardant to drop on fires. Coulson will fly the aircraft on its own dime and offer its services under contract to governments. Metro Vancouver transit workers rejecting their employer's offer for a second time as a strike deadline approaches. The union, representing more than 5,000 workers at Coast Mountain Bus Company, says job action will begin August 17th with a uniform ban after 55% of members voted against the latest agreement. Unifor Western Regional Director Gavin McGarrigle emphasizing that this will not impact transit service. He says the main sticking points here are working conditions, including access to washrooms, safety protections, and shift lengths.
3: At the end of the day, there's thousands of workers who work here every single day delivering a world-class transit system, and they deserve to be treated with respect. And the important message right now to everyone in management and in government is that these transit workers don't feel respected, and we're going to do everything we can to make sure that they get the respect that they deserve and hopefully minimize any impact on the public.
1: Coast Mountain has said it remains committed to reaching a fair agreement. Members voted down the employer's first proposal in June. In May, after months of talks, workers voted 99% in favor of authorizing strike action. Global News time is 5:05. 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
4: Crews are on scene to a crash in North Vancouver, eastbound on Highway 1 at the Capilano Road exit. In the left lane, there's a crash in Surrey. Northbound on 176th Street before 88th Avenue, with crews on scene in the right lane. And watch out for a police incident in Abbotsford. Eastbound on Highway 1, just after Number 3 Road. It's super busy on all the major routes, including northbound Knight Street Bridge from the East-West Connector. The East-West Connector is busy eastbound between Knight Street and the S-Curve. And northbound Highway 91A to the Queensborough Bridge is backed up to the 91 split. 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
7: 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Hi there, I'm Yvonne Shell in the Global Sky Tracker Weather Center. Hot and hazy. Temperatures today, 23 away from the water, 27, with the humidex feeling closer to 32. Average for this time of the year sits at 22. Overnight tonight and for the morning hours on Saturday, we are going to see some cloud cover breaks as we get in through the day. Highs on Saturday, 22 away from the water, 25. Humidex still hot, feeling like 30 degrees.
1: In downtown Vancouver, it's 24 degrees.
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1: 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I'm Erin Ubels.
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10: Welcome back to the program. Rob Fay in for Jazz here on a Friday. Beautiful day outside. It's a little muggy, but trust me, I'll take a weekend like this come December for sure. There was encouraging news for Canadian job seekers. Nearly 6 in 10 employers are saying they do plan to increase permanent hiring before the end of the year, while many businesses are also turning to contract workers to fill these critical skill gaps. Let's talk about this with Tara Perry. She's the Director of Permanent Placement Services out at Robert Half in Vancouver to explain what employers are looking for and where the opportunities are. Tara, welcome to the program.
11: Thanks for having me, Rob.
10: Well, I love when the numbers are good. 6 out of 10 Canadians, the employers looking to increase permanent hiring before the end of the year. What's driving that demand?
11: It's measured demand, but it is demand. We are seeing the unemployment numbers continue to slowly tick down. So employment is increasing, unemployment is decreasing. These are good things. And so with that, employers need to hire. I think what we saw through the first half of the year is a bit of reluctance or nervousness. Where's the market going to go? What's going to happen? Do we really need to replace this person? And organizations are realizing that, yes, we need more people, we need more skills. So these hiring plans we had and we're pausing, we're going to ramp them up and be more intentional.
10: Okay, I'm seeing legal, I'm seeing marketing and creative, HR, finance, accounting, technology. I mean, there's a number of files here where we could see some increases in permanent hiring. What are employers in those fields specifically looking for right now?
11: Interestingly, in the legal space, you name it, they need it. Legal is probably the lowest unemployment number across the board, across the country. Like, statistically, you're almost looking at zero or full employment in the legal space. So lawyers, paralegals, legal assistants, you name them, we need them. So if you're looking to tell your kids what to go to school for, that's not a bad shout. But then when you move up from there, what we're noticing is it's specific skill sets that employers are looking for. So, of course, everybody's talking about AI. So across all of these fields, one of the key denominators that we're looking at is people who aren't afraid to use technology, aren't afraid of change, aren't afraid of new nuances to a business or learning something different in terms of how they do the day-to-day of the job.
10: 45% of employers also plan to increase their contract professionals. This is an interesting one for me. Does that reflect a short-term response to these skill shortages or a lasting shift in the way that companies maybe build out their workforces?
11: That's a good question. Both, I would say. I think there's some of it is, again, that little measured response to the market and a little bit of conservatism in terms of how they're growing their teams. If you bring somebody in on contract, you can be a bit more fluid. You can be a bit more agile. Maybe you're hiring just for a specific skill set for a specific project at this point in time, and you might not need them again in 12 or 18 months. So I think there's a little bit of both, but I think some of it is measured growth. We need this person. We need this body. Are we going to need them long term? We don't know yet, so let's look at it from a contract perspective.
10: Tara Perry is the Director of Permanent Placement Services at Robert Half in Vancouver, joining us here in studio on the Jazz Joe Hall Show. I'm Rob Fay filling in. This was an interesting one to me because more than half of hiring managers say that finding qualified talent is a lot harder than it was even just a year ago. What skills are proving to be the hardest to find? Is it the technical expertise or is it just leadership? Sounds like a both again.
11: It's a both again. And the reason I'm laughing is because with so many of these questions these days, you can just sort of insert AI response here. AI has been disruptive. It continues to be disruptive. It is disrupting how people are hiring. It is disrupting how people are doing their work. But I think it's a little bit self-created. I don't think it's as disruptive as people think it is, but we have this sense that if we're not on board, we're going to be left behind. And so looking at skill sets around technology, how to embrace it, how to include it, but it's also disrupting how people are hiring. Because AI makes it easier to apply for jobs, employers are receiving hundreds of applicants.
10: It's brutal.
11: Hundreds
10: yes.
11: of applicants. So they have to use AI to sift through it. HR professionals are talking about how their workload has increased dramatically year over year solely because of how much time they're having to invest in recruitment needs. So AI is changing the game, but with that, you need leadership who can see their way through it and still understand how to hire people. Because yes, you need skill sets, but you work with people, not machines. And so you need to have strong leadership to stay the course on looking for those people who can do the job, not just a skill set that can do the job.
10: When I was hiring out at Nat Bailey Stadium back in March, I was gobsmacked by how many people sent in applications.
11: I can't even imagine what you would have faced.
10: It was all the teenagers that thought, you know, this is going to be my first summer job. I'll just fire this into ChatGPT. And I see the same phrases on all these different people's applications.
11: Absolutely.
10: And I'm like, you obviously just put in the job description into your ChatGPT and this is what it spit out, which is disappointing. Okay, let's talk about this from people working in Vancouver in the province of British Columbia. What should they do now to maybe just take advantage of this hiring? We've talked about 6 out of 10 businesses might be looking for help. Which skills or qualifications could actually make the biggest difference in getting an interview beyond AI?
11: I think writing a resume that demonstrates achievements versus your job description. So when you're thinking about putting your resume together, think about what you've actually done and what you've actually accomplished, and find a way to integrate that into the resume that's meaningful for the context of the job you're applying to. Because AI can't write what you have done. It can recreate a job description, but it can't say, well, when I was in this job, I did this. This was the achievement I accomplished. And so by demonstrating your achievements, you're showing what you're capable of and what you've actually done, not just reiterating a job description. I think that's a really good first step. I think the next step is just being authentic. People are going to use AI, and we're not saying don't use it in a resume. We're saying use it to help you refine. Don't use it to help you write. Use it to help you identify the gaps in your resume so that when you're in the interview, you know how to address those questions when they come. But write a resume that's achievement-oriented, not just a regurgitation of a job description. That will really set you apart.
10: I feel like I'm going to replay this particular conversation for my weekend show because it's been fantastic. Tara, thank you for dropping by.
11: Oh, thanks for having me, Rob. I'm happy to be here.
10: Awesome. Tara Perry, Director of Permanent Placement Services at Robert Half, takes us to the break. When we come back, we're going to switch gears and we're going to talk about the demise of the Richmond night market. Should it resurrect itself in Vancouver? We'll talk about that next. I'm Rob Fain. This is the Jazz Joe Hall Show.
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4: Crews are on scene to a crash in North Vancouver, eastbound on Highway 1 at the Capilano Road exit in the left lane. There's also a collision in Surrey, northbound on 176th Street before 88th Avenue, with crews on scene in the right lane. And watch out for a police incident in Abbotsford, eastbound on Highway 1 after Number 3 Road. Out of town, a wildfire has Highway 97 closed between Cache Creek and 100 Mile House. Detour via Highway 1 through Kamloops to Highway 5, then Highway 24. Also, Highway 1 is closed between Yale and Boston Bar. Use Highway 5 as an alternate route. 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I'm Trish Jewison in the CKNW Traffic Center.
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1: All right, welcome back to the program. News came out a little bit earlier this week that the Richmond Night Market was not going to renew their lease. And they've been there for, 25, 26 years? It was founded by entrepreneur Raymond Chung. It started as a small summer event in the parking lot, if you remember, back at the Continental Center. That is just off of Canby, I believe. And it was inspired by the bustling night markets of East Asia and aimed initially at Richmond's growing Asian community. Well, it took on a life of its own. And now, all of a sudden, it is looking like it's going to finish up in the next 4 or 5 weeks. So there are as many as 250 vendors. They sell street food, desserts, clothing, electronics, novelty goods. And that's in addition to the games and live entertainment and all the themed attractions that come with it. So, 2026 could be, and it looks like it might be, the end of it, because the market's lease is ending. The organizers have said that the event will conclude operations after this year, and it remains pretty unclear as to whether they're going to return at another location in the future. It started with a hard no, and now it's kind of worked its way into the TBD. Stephen Chang, show producer with the Jazz Joe Hall Show, is always riding shotgun. I'm going to throw him on the microphone for this, because you, my friend, have been to the Richmond Night Market many a time, and when you first heard about this, what was your first thought?
2: Bittersweet feelings, honestly, Rob. This is the Richmond Night Market's been a staple of my high school life here and onward. So I think when I found out about the news of the Richmond Night Market closing, half of me was like, I think its time has come. But the other half is kind of sad about it, because it's a huge attraction that a lot of people look forward to in the summer, especially in Richmond. Personally, I think we don't really have much going on in Richmond, so the night market is a huge highlight of that, and the fact that it's going to be gone after this summer, it just has me thinking, like, what are we going to have next? Like, what will bring people to Richmond at this time when the weather's awesome, you're going to show off, like, Asian culture in the night market? Like, what are we going to do with that?
1: Correct me if I'm wrong. And again, I'm getting a little older. I'm 52 now. So the excitement of when I was there at, say, 32 might be a little bit different. But it felt like it got a little commercial. It felt like it got a little repetitive. And despite the individual acts, which made it fresh every year, even the location kind of just didn't have the same vibe that it used to.
2: Well, for me, I think the location wasn't an issue. I thought when they relocated to that spot by River Rock right now, because there was a time when it was by the Home Depot, like around close to the Viking Way IKEA in Richmond. There was that one. And at the same time, like, I think towards the end of that one, they opened this new one that that is now in the location where it's at. And I didn't think it was an issue. It was transit accessible. There's a parking lot nearby that people could park at. Whether or not it was allowed, I can't tell. And just parking, there's also enough space for parking on that spot itself. I think it was more the price increases for at first that kind of started to drive people away, because every year it just went up from like $2 to $4. Now it's probably like $8 around there. And then they just started to make it bigger and bigger, which is great. But you start to add more and more, and I think even the cost of everything just comes up, like the food kind of price cost kind of come up, the activities, the games and all that. So I think it was more of an affordability thing for some people that would kind of start driving them away.
1: Okay, but you brought up an interesting point, because this was your high school jam. This is what you did several years ago. And I remember when I first went there, I was just like, wow, this is probably what a night market in Asia is like. And again, I say that with complete naivete, because I've only been to one in Hong Kong. But for me, this was the part of the allure of going to Richmond, is even you could either be from the Asian community and feel like, you know, you're getting a little taste of home, or you could be somebody that's never experienced that community and finally feel like you belong, because it's kind of in your own backyard.
2: Yeah, I mean, as someone who moved from Asia to Canada years ago, I've been to the Hong Kong ones, I've been to something like Japan and Thailand and even the Philippines where I'm from, and it doesn't compare for sure, but it's a nice entry point for people who have never been to those areas to experience what the vibe is kind of like. And it's just fun. Like, I think the great thing about the night market is that it just gives this whole like summery activity vibe that people can look forward to when it's time for the summer night market, right?
1: Your favorite go-to food item is
2: grilled squid. That's my stuff, the grilled squid right there. And I know people always line up for the spinny rotato thing. I think it's overrated, Rob. I think it's had its time 5-10 years ago.
1: What is it called? The hurricane potato?
2: Hurricane
1: or something
2: potatoes
1: like that?
2: On a stick? Yeah. Yeah. People still line up for that, which is great. Good for them for business, but I think it's overrated. I think it's overrated.
1: I love the shaved ice.
2: And
1: this is for me the thing. I'm a sugarholic. Like, I probably have type 2 diabetes. I just haven't got to get the official word on it because I just love anything sweet. And so you'd go there and you'd get all the scents and the smells and you'd walk past the 19 booths that are all selling phone cases for your iPhone 6.
2: Oh, yeah.
1: And
2: socks.
1: Then, socks.
2: All the socks.
1: Keychains. A knife. And then all of a sudden you would get to the food and you were just like, whoa, this overwhelming, you know, you'd see people making bubble tea and the bubble waffles and then you'd get the shaved ice and you're like, okay, I'm ready to rock. And yeah, that just kickstarted the corn that you could dip in all the different powders and stuff. But see, you and I are going back on this. This is a part of the spectacle that is the Vancouver night market, Freudian slip, Richmond night market,
2: yeah,
1: that maybe finds its way to Vancouver. If you're Vancouver, do you go in on this and try to get them on the other side of the river?
2: But where will you put it in Vancouver? Like, I've talked to some colleagues here in CKNW and like some of us have thought that the Plaza of Nations by BC Place and Rogers Arena could be a spot for that.
1: Too expensive.
2: Jazz mentioned yesterday, actually, that Lansdowne Mall, the parking lot, could be another spot to put the night market to if they decide to do so. But I mean, even just like from a business standpoint, we're talking about the food. When we had Richmond City Councilor and mayoral candidate Alexa Liu yesterday, she did mention that the night market was also a great way for businesses to kind of expose themselves and see if they could even go any further than that. Because I remember there's a time in the night market when they would introduce like Asian delicacies that have not really made its way here in like Richmond or Vancouver yet, like the giant fried chicken the size of your head. That was a huge thing in Taiwan. And then when they started bringing it here, I remember seeing it in night market and going like, oh, like they're finally bringing it here. And then some of those places would expand into an actual brick and mortar business in Richmond. So there's a lot of opportunity that could have gone there with the night market too.
1: I think the first time I ever tried mochi was at the Richmond Night Market.
2: There you go.
1: See? And I was hooked. So yeah, no, it's such an interesting cultural phenomenon in the city. 26 years, it looks like they're going to pack up shop. But again, initially it sounded like they were just done. Like, come over the next 5 weeks, get your fill, do what you got to do, because we are outie. And then all of a sudden you heard a whole bunch of different people. I think even mayoral candidate Kareem Alam was like, yeah, let's bring them to Vancouver. Easier said than done. A great thing to throw on the old election to-do list. But just curious to know if it would be received on this side of the water with the same kind of je ne sais quoi as it would be if it was in Richmond.
2: That's the thing, because Richmond is known to be like the spot for Asian like food or Asian like any like cultural stuff in Richmond. Like, everyone knows that Richmond is like the places where all their Asian restaurants are at. I don't know if it'll work out here in Vancouver. I think we'll just have to see how it would play out. Because we have, like, other night markets that are happening. Like, there's a Shipyards one in North Van.
1: Very good, by the way.
2: Very good. But it's a different vibe. Like, there's just something about the Richmond night market that just gives, like, a cultural significance to it. Like, not even just Asian culture, but even just, like, yeah, the culture of Richmond, like what Vancouver is known for. Like, celebrities have gone to the night market and have raved about it. You have YouTubers go there and put it on video going like, I'm in the Richmond night market. This is great. So it's kind of reminiscent of the night markets even in LA, like the 626 night market. It's very similar too. It's probably not as big, but we got to have something like that in Richmond or in Vancouver if we're going to lose this one right now.
1: Yeah. You know what I will say is I went to the Korean one a couple of weeks ago at the Swangard Stadium, and it was fantastic. So there are little pop-up ones, but again, the Richmond Night Market is a staple. Stephen Chang, show producer, thank you, man.
2: Thank you.
1: I appreciate that. Speaking of the Korean festival, they had the Japadog there, and Japadog's got this really cool thing out front of their little kiosk where they have all of their chefs that are with celebrities, and you'll see everybody there from Dr. Dre's been there, and Snoop Dogg's gone by, and there's all these different actors. And then they had one, and it was Ben Mulrooney. And I'm like, wait a second. And I squinted a little bit closer, and it was John Voight. It was Angelina Jolie's dad, John Voight, the Oscar-winning actor known for his films like Midnight Cowboy and Deliverance. I guess the guys at Japadog thought that was Ben Mulrooney. So I took a picture of it. I was going to send it over to Ben because, you know, Ben does the show here shortly after this one. Didn't have the heart to send it, but I just thought it was really funny because it says right there, Ben Mulrooney, and that is Angelina Jolie's dad, for sure. Okay, we'll take a break here. News, weather, traffic, everything relevant to start your weekend here with you and together in a couple of moments' time. We're going to talk about microbes in your toothbrush and showerhead and how they might be good for you. Tell you that next.
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2: All right, traffic every 10 minutes on your drive. Crews are on scene in Surrey, northbound on 176th Street for a collision blocking the right lane south of 88th Ave. So there's some delays there. There's a congestion due to a crash eastbound on Highway 1 in North Vancouver right before the Capilano Road exit. So it's blocking the left lane. Some delays there as well. In Abbotsford on Highway 1 by the Wacom Road underpass, there was a vehicle fire that's now extinguished. It was blocking the right lane, so crews are on scene there, and there are some delays there as well. So just for that, I'm Stephen Chang with your CKNW traffic. More traffic in 10 minutes after the news.
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14: 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He is the creative force who brought mega blockbusters like Paw Patrol and Hatchimals into millions of homes worldwide. 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
15: Global news at 5:30. Good afternoon. I'm Erin Ubels. More than 100 wildfires are currently burning in BC, and nearly half of those are classified as out of control. As Global's Doria Zargar explains, one of the most destructive wildfires in the interior continues to grow.
16: Gusting winds are expected to fan flames of the Bradley Creek Fire near Vernon this weekend. It's one of six wildfires of note, and as of Friday, mapped at 2,800 hectares in size. Warm, dry conditions combined with up to 30-kilometer-hour winds could increase fire behavior. Here's Sarah Hall with the BC Wildfire Service.
17: So we did see a little bit of increased winds yesterday, And that just allowed our hotspots within the fire perimeter to perk up a little bit. So we do have personnel that are remaining on site 24 hours.
16: Further south along Okanagan Lake, the Quilpatuck Creek Fire also saw growth. It's expanded evacuation orders south of Finchley. That includes people with properties in Shelter Cove, Secret Point, and Cinnabar Creek along West Side Road. In the Caribou, the massive Big Bar complex is choking surrounding areas with wildfire smoke. The Pear Lake Fire is growing about 1 to 3 kilometers a day, currently burning at over 133,000 hectares in size. It is still considered out of control. Daria Zargar, Global News.
15: To BC's North Shuswap region, where local resident Terry Evans says people sprang into action to help beat back 5 fires before they were extinguished by firefighters. But Evans says the recent fires brought back memories of another blaze in the area that destroyed more than 170 structures back in 2023.
18: I can't understand why anybody would do this in a place that's so volatile to begin with and is full of such trauma that remains PTSD from what has happened in the past.
15: The Columbia Shuswap Regional District says RCMP are investigating the fires sparked Wednesday evening. Another temporary emergency room closure in 100 Mile House is raising concerns as wildfires continue to threaten that region. The emergency department at 100 Mile District General Hospital closed from 7 o'clock this morning until 8 p.m. today. The same closure is also scheduled for Sunday. Anyone needing emergency care is being directed to Caribou Memorial Hospital in Williams Lake, about 95 kilometers away. Maureen Pinkney is the mayor in 100 Mile House.
19: That's terrible because they're going from our smoky skies through another fire halfway to Williams Lake through more smoke. You know, to have all those people here already stressed from the imminent smoke and dealing with those problems, then also had to add to that the difficulty getting to a hospital.
15: This marks the ER's 36th closure so far this year, up from 27 closures in all of 2025. Interior Health says anybody needing emergency care should call 911 for emergency transport. The federal government selling 10 used Hercules aircraft to a company that will turn them into water bombers. Coulson Aviation will convert the aircraft in Port Alberni here in BC. Canada's Secretary of State for Defense Procurement, Stephen Fuhr, says this is a smart way to divest old military access.
20: They supported the Canadian Armed Forces for decades and decades. Now they're going to be re-rolled using private money, so not public money. And they're going to be creating hundreds of jobs in the process. And then they're going to go out and protect Canadian communities in the future. So I don't know if it gets any better than that.
15: It comes amid a global water bomber shortage as wildfires become more intense and frequent. More than 4,500 wildfires have blazed across the country so far this year. Drivers heading through the Fraser Valley should brace for heavier traffic on Highway 1 as the Abbotsford Air Show brings large crowds to the region this weekend. The event runs from today through Sunday, with the biggest traffic increases expected around Abbotsford International Airport. Motorists are being urged to plan ahead and allow extra time, fill up their tanks before leaving, and carry plenty of water, food, and snacks. Officials are asking travelers to drive carefully and prepare for congestion and delays throughout the weekend. Global News time is 5:34. Now the latest CKNW traffic with Trish Jewison.
21: There's a vehicle fire in Abbotsford eastbound on Highway 1 after Whatcom in the right lane. Clear to crash in North Vancouver eastbound on Highway 1 at the Capilano Road exit in the left lane, and crews are on scene to an accident in Surrey northbound on 176th Street before 88th Avenue in the right lane. Still plenty of volume on all the major routes, including eastbound Highway 1 to the Ironworkers Memorial Bridge. That's backed up solid from Westview Drive. Slow northbound Highway 99 of the Massey Tunnel from the Delta Works Yard, and busy northbound to the Knight Street Bridge all the way back to the East-West Connector. Jumpstart helps kids across Canada access sport and play so more kids can get into the game. Learn more at jumpstart.canadiantire.ca. I'm Trish Jewison in the CKNW Traffic Centre. 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I'm Trish Jewison in the CKNW Traffic Center.
1: Good afternoon. I'm Yvonne Shell in the Global Sky Tracker Weather Center. Hot and hazy. Temperatures today up to 23, away from the water 27. Humidex will feel closer to 32. There is an increase in cloud cover overnight. Temperatures will be down to 15 degrees. A break clearing is on the way for Saturday, and then highs up to 22, inland 25. Humidex will make it feel closer to 30 degrees.
3: Outside CKNW in downtown Vancouver, it's 24 degrees. On the markets, the Dow Jones up 151, TSX up 244 Canadian dollar, trading at 71.72 cents U.S. I'm Erin Ubels.
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22: All right, welcome back to the program. Rob Fay in for a few more minutes. Don't forget, you can listen to my show Weekends with Rob Fay starting bright and early tomorrow at 6 a.m. here on 730 CKNW. Well, your toothbrush and showerhead might be home to hundreds of different viruses, but most are bacteriophages. Or viruses or bacteria type things. Tell you what, I got a guy that can answer this and probably pronounce all of this better than I. Jason Tetreault is the host of the Super Awesome Science Show. He's a microbiologist with expertise in emerging pathogens. Jason, welcome to the show.
23: Oh, how did you do that?
22: Well, the question is, did I do it on purpose or did I do it because I just don't read ahead like Ron Burgundy? Either way, let's get to it because we got a lot to talk about here in a short period of time. The headline says that microbes are on our toothbrushes, they're on our shower heads, but it might be good for us. What exactly did these researchers find?
23: Okay, so a bacteriophage, that's how you pronounce it, or as we like to call them, phages, those are viruses, but they don't actually infect you or anything that happens to be animal or human or whatever. They attack bacteria. So what they essentially do is they find bacteria, they get into the bacteria, they eat in the bacteria, they make thousands and thousands of themselves, and then they move on to go and eat other bacteria. That's basically what phages do. The reason that it's not bad for us is because, well, they don't affect us. And believe it or not, if you were to look inside your own gastrointestinal tract, you would find millions and billions and maybe even trillions of bacteriophages. The thing, though, is that a bacteriophage can only eat a certain kind of bacteria. So what we do is we look at those phages as an indicator of what type of bacteria might happen to be in the shower heads and on those toothbrushes.
22: So many of the viruses identified were these bacteriophages, which attack bacteria rather than human cells. How are these different from the viruses that cause illnesses such as influenza or, dare I say, COVID-19?
23: Yeah, well, those ones are called animal viruses. And so what they do is they go into human cells. Now, the trick for a virus to get inside of a cell, because, I mean, you have to get inside of a cell in order to live. So there's a lock and key mechanism, right? And so every different virus is going to have different types of lock and key mechanisms. And so for bacteriophages, only locks that their keys can get into are bacteria. For animal viruses, the locks that they can get into are human cells, like our lungs, like our heart, like our brain, all that type of thing. So what we essentially say is if it's a phage, you got nothing to worry about. If it's an animal virus, that's when you want to start thinking about infection prevention control.
22: So should people change how they clean their toothbrushes or their shower heads after hearing about this? Because I'm not sure, because can excessive disinfecting actually be counterproductive?
23: Well, no. I mean, first off, I wouldn't disinfect my toothbrush in the first place. Look, if you have those bacteriophages there, then what you do is you find out what bacteria they're chewing, and then you know what bacteria are there. And if it's a shower head, they're environmental bacteria. And there's a couple of particular species that we kind of want to avoid, like Legionella and Mycobacteria. So, I mean, if those happen to be there, then yeah, you want to disinfect your shower head. For your toothbrush, please don't bleach your toothbrush. Even if you have bacteria that suggest that you, like bacteriophages that suggest there may be some bad bacteria on them, you just have to run them under really, really hot water for a good 10 to 15 seconds. Because remember, at 70 degrees Celsius, these bacteria die.
22: Okay,
23: so now, that's one option.
22: I do want to clarify one thing here, and I'm not saying bleach your toothbrush, but there's all these different gizmos and gadgets out there. For example, the UV colors and lights that apparently disinfect it. That's what I was more referring to.
23: Yeah. So, I mean, if you are going to be using the UV light, I mean, that's really great. You just have to remember that the UV light is only going to work on the upper surface of that toothbrush, and anything that happens to be hidden underneath is probably not going to get affected. If you're thinking about using ozone or activated electrical water or some of these other ideas, yeah, that's also going to work. But as I just said, you know, you can also use very, very hot water, and it's going to get you pretty much the same response. So I don't think you need to be going too far into how to disinfect or make your toothbrush clean. I think it's just really more about the fact that you just have to realize if it's over 70 degrees Celsius, the bacteria are going to die.
22: Jason Tetrow is the host of the Super Awesome Science Show. He's also a microbiologist with expertise in emerging pathogens. I just got this in. I hope you don't mind me throwing you the proverbial curveball, but this texter just came in. What about cell phones and viruses and bacteria on my cell phone? I hear that I have... This says, my phone is dirtier than my toilet bowl. Is there any truth to that?
23: It's absolutely true.
22: Really? Look,
23: back in 1976, my good old friend Chuck Gerba down in Arizona did a study where he was looking at the bacterial plumes after you flush the toilet, right? And what he found was that the plumes went so far and so high that they didn't end up on a toilet seat. So a toilet seat ended up being relatively clean. That being said, most people think that toilet seats, you know, you shouldn't lick them. And if you can't, well, that's a really good thing. And so everything else is compared to that toilet seat in terms of its germiness. Mm. But the reality is that a toilet seat is really not germy at all. So everything is germier than a toilet seat. But let's get to that cell phone. Yes, because the dirtiest or germiest or most troubling thing on a human being happens to be your hands. You know how we say pandemic? I like to say handemic, because about 70% of all infectious disease transfer happens through our hands. So anything that you're touching on a regular basis, or high touch, as we like to call it, is going to get really germy. And if you're not disinfecting that, then you're probably going to start having lots and lots of growth and maybe even biofilms. So, you just take something like a rubbing alcohol, soak a nice little paper towel or something, wipe that onto your cell phone once a day, and that's just going to keep it all good.
22: It used to be clean enough to eat off my floor. Now I'm going to have to change that to clean enough to eat off my toilet seat.
23: You know what? I've been saying that for years. I lose friends that way.
22: I was going to say.
23: Just don't do that.
22: I don't have a lot of friends to begin with. I need all that I can help. Both the guys on the other side of the glass right now are using the Clorox wipes to wipe down their cell phones. So,
23: yeah, that's exactly it.
22: Oh, that's hysterical. Jason, a wonderful conversation. A bizarre one as always, but there's nobody else I'd rather have it with. So enjoy your weekend.
23: Thank you so much, Rob. You too.
22: All right, Jason Tetrow, again, host of the Super Awesome Science Show. Nothing's worse than having a guy that specializes in emerging pathogens listen to a guy from a radio station try to pronounce the word that he has no clue what it is. What did I call it? Bacteriophages? It's okay. I'll figure it out. We'll take a break here. When we come back, we'll get into the top stories of the day. We'll put a big old bow on the Friday edition of the Jazz Joe Hall Show.
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4: In Abbotsford, a vehicle fire has now been put out on Highway 1 eastbound just after Whatcom, but that does still have the right lane blocked by crews. And a crash has just popped up over on the Knight Street Bridge. That's northbound at midspan with delays in both directions. 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A message from BC's teachers. In the CKNW Traffic Center, I'm Gavin Lopez-Smith.
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22: I'm doing it. I don't care. I'm Rob Fahan for Jazz. It's Friday. It's my show for about five more minutes here. I'm going to open up the phones at 604-280-9898. It's been that kind of day. We have had some great conversations talking about Mark Carney, the deal that might be coming together south of the border down in Washington. I'm going to play a clip here, but again, give me a call and then we'll open up the phone line. 604-280-9898. What do you think of how Mark Carney has handled this situation to this point? I have had nays and I have had yays. 604-280-9898. I got a platform for you. But here is Julian Karagesian, who kicked off our show today. He's from the McGill University Department of Economics, talking about if Ottawa will or should give in to the U.S. and give concessions to ease the tariffs placed by Trump.
30: It's almost like there's really no appeasing the White House here. And now they're coming. They want to do this. They want to have a deal. I don't think we're going back to free trade anytime soon. But our side, the Canadian side, wants a trade deal. And the Americans or the Washington is saying, well, if you want a trade deal, It's going to happen in stages. And so you're going to have to take off your provincial bans on liquor. You're going to have to open up your provincial government spending to U.S. suppliers again. You're going to have to change your supply management and so forth. And you're going to have to take off all of your the remaining retaliatory tariffs. And so there, you know, the pressure is it's just constant. And I'm hoping that we stick to our guns.
22: Julian, I'm just looking at the timeline here. The booze ban's been several months, and then Donald Trump a couple of weeks ago floated this additional 50% tariff that would strike a couple of industries in Canada. And, you know, if you listen to the tea leaves here, the reports are coming out that this is maybe the trade-off, is that, you know, if you want to avoid those 50% tariffs, booze has to go back on Canadian shelves. So I don't know who's the smarter of the two here. Was it Donald Trump creating one more angle to offset the booze, or is this where Canadians really dig in their heels and say, regardless of those tariffs, which is a non-starter, booze is not going back on the shelf until you do something more than just that 50%.
30: I think we should pursue the latter, Rob. Each time we come to the table and agree to give concessions, again, last year with the digital services tax, where we gave up billions of dollars in revenue, you know, over a decade time, where we, you know, we open the bridge, where the bridge is basically held hostage. It's closed until we change the formula. If we keep giving in, we're going to keep getting bad deals. So I think we press not only to avoid these new tariffs, but we have to push back on other things. The thing with the provincial bans on U.S. Liquor, spirits, beer, wine, et cetera, is we never had bans before. Those only came into effect as a retaliation. And the Trump administration has been telling us for a while, we can put tariffs on you, Canada, or any other country, because we're bigger than you. And if you retaliate, we put more tariffs. And it's just a complete power game. There's no sense of decency anymore in these trade talks. It's just pure power. And at some point, I think we have to stick to our guns.
22: Okay, that's Julian Karagesian's thoughts. I had him on the show right out of the gates. If you missed any part of this show, you can always go check out the Jazz Joe Hall podcast wherever you download your podcast. 604-280-9898. I'll take it right down to the wire if I have to. I will say this. You're going to see a lot of stuff coming out on social media this afternoon as there are reports out there that maybe Canada is inching towards a deal with the United States, and there are concessions as a part of this conversation. Which leads me to my thought here. Canada has to play the long game in its negotiations with the United States, and it's going to piss a lot of people off because people want a deal done. They want to see the report card. Where do we succeed? Where do we fail? Who do we blame? But that's going to be difficult to hear when tariffs are being threatened and deadlines are approaching and Canadian businesses are, some of them are asking for relief right now. But this, as I mentioned, all show, is not a normal negotiation. We are dealing with a U.S. administration that can change its demands quickly. It will move the goalposts. It will turn one issue into another. So Canada has to be careful. The goal cannot be to simply get a deal announced. The goal has to be getting a deal that protects Canadian workers and has Canada's ability to make its own decisions. This was never going to be easy, guys. Canada is negotiating with the largest economy in the world, and the United States knows that. And they also know that our economies are deeply connected. So that gives Washington power, but it does give Canadians leverage. The question is how we use that leverage. There is pressure on Ottawa to accept some of these concessions that involve American alcohol, the dairy access, the Canadian retaliatory tariffs, and on the surface, this may look like a small issue, but each one comes with a political and an economic consequence. And when it comes to alcohol, by the way, there's an important fact that needs to be understood. Liquor is a provincial responsibility. So the federal government cannot just simply announce that every American beer, wine, or spirit is going to return to the store. Provinces control the sale and the distribution of alcohol in those jurisdictions. The federal government has removed its own barriers to alcohol moving across provincial borders. But the remaining rules are largely controlled by the provinces and the territories. So again, Ottawa can negotiate all they want with Washington, but it cannot unilaterally speak for every province's liquor board or their retail system or their government. If a province decides to remove American alcohol from its shelves or keep it off those shelves, that is a provincial decision. If a province changes its rules, that is also a provincial decision. So this is where the conversation with provinces and their premiers and Mark Carney gets really interesting, because this is Doug Ford's moment to shine, isn't it? He knows that he holds the key to the biggest province's deepest pockets when it comes to alcohol. And he also knows that if he's ever going to make a run, and this is me being a little bit of a conspiracy theorist, if he ever wants to be the heir apparent to Pierre Poilievre, wink, wink, nudge, nudge, that this is a moment for him to either stand up to Mark Carney or fall in line alongside Mark Carney. Canada's got to work with the provinces, and the premiers have to be a part of this discussion. And any agreement has to recognize the division in powers in this country. It's not an excuse for delay. It is a fact of Canadian federalism. That same principle applies to other areas of negotiation. The federal government might be able to make commitments on tariffs and procurement or trade rules, but it still has to consider the impact on provinces and communities. So again, I know we all want that agreement, but a rushed agreement is going to create problems that last much longer than the current tariff dispute. And that is why playing the long game matters. So you're going to go onto social media this weekend. You're going to see a lot of people finger pointing, saying that Carney bent over to the Americans. Some are going to say that Carney was great against the Americans. The truth is somewhere in the middle. And the fact is, we're going to keep working on this story. We'll have more for you on the weekend when I host the morning show starting at 6 a.m. And I look forward to continuing this conversation. My thanks go to Stephen Chang and Leo Coelho for helping me get to the end of the show. Thanks to Jazz. I'll see you on the weekend, just hours from now.
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22: 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My thanks go to Stephen Chang and Leo Coelho for helping me get to the end of the show. Thanks to Jazz. I'll see you on the weekend, just hours from now.
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2: Over at the Knight Street Bridge, a crash is still being dealt with northbound Midsbound. That has delays in both directions. Just take the Oak Street Bridge instead if you can. And in Surrey, cars are dealing with a crash on 16th Avenue. That's impacting eastbound traffic just after 176th Street. Want to win a brand new 2026 Toyota CHR valued at over $44,000? 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In the CKNW Traffic Center, I'm Gavin Lopez-Smith.
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9: Global News at 6 o'clock. Good evening. I'm Jacob New. It's been 2 weeks since the village of Clinton was evacuated due to the Pear Lake wildfire, and residents still don't know when they'll be able to return home. Smoke that has choked the area is expected to clear over the next few days, but with more sun and wind, locals are expecting increased fire behavior coming from the biggest wildfire in BC. The Pear Lake fire is growing by between 1 and 3 kilometers a day, and since it was discovered last month, it has burned over 113,000 hectares. And is still considered out of control. There are currently 8 evacuation orders due to this fire, and Clinton councillor Nicholas Kosovic says people will likely have to stay away for some time still.
10: There's been some significant headway with reestablishing power, but unfortunately it is still an active fire situation near the village. It would not be responsible to let residents come back safe right now in a safe manner.
9: The Columbia Shuswap Regional District has sent multiple teams to Clinton over the last week to shore up containment lines as crews brace for more unstable conditions heading into the weekend. Meantime, BC Hydro has shared a positive update, saying crews were able to restore power to the town site late this afternoon. More violation tickets for illegal fires have been handed out in areas where wildfires burn out of control. Over the BC Day long weekend, BC Conservation Service officers issued 18 tickets in 70 Mile House, Clinton, Okanagan Lake, and Boston Bar, where fire prohibitions remain in place. Anyone who breaks an active fire ban may be issued a ticket for $1,150. And if the fire causes or contributes to a wildfire, they may be fined up to $1 million. Or even face jail time. And the union representing around 5,000 Metro Vancouver transit workers has rejected a second tentative deal. Unifor says transit services, including buses, C-Bus, and other community shuttles, will not be affected. Sticking points for employees are better working conditions and wages. Unifor says job action is set for August 17th with a ban on wearing uniforms. Global News time is 6:02.
11: Good afternoon. I'm Yvonne Shell in the Global Sky Tracker Weather Center. Hot and hazy. Temperatures today, 23 away from the water, 27 with the humidex feeling closer to 32. A few clouds as we get in towards this evening, 15 as an overnight low. There will be some cloud cover for the morning hours on Saturday.

0: Breaks as we get in through the day, a warm one for Saturday, 22 away from the water, 25, with the Humidex feels like 30 degrees.
1: In downtown Vancouver, it's 22 degrees. Now the latest CKNW traffic.
2: Over at the Knight Street Bridge, still plenty of delays from a crash northbound and midspan. That has volume in both directions. Just take the Oak Street Bridge instead if you can. And in Abbotsford, a vehicle fire has now been put out on Highway 1 eastbound after Whatcom, but the right lane is still blocked by crews. 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Conditions in app. In the CKNW Traffic Center, I'm Gavin Lopez-Smith.
1: On the markets, the Dow is up 151 points, the TSX climbing by 244, and the Canadian dollar is trading higher at 71.73 cents U.S. Global News Time is 6:04. I'm Jacob New.
3: Nothing says summer in BC like strawberries from Newfeld Farm Market. 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
1: Welcome to the Ben Mulrooney Show. I hope everybody is having a great Friday. Intrepid, how are you?
2: Glorious, man. How are you doing?
1: Are you thriving?
2: Thriving, yes. It's Friday, man.
1: Joyjeet, how are you today?
3: Perfecto.
1: Are you thriving?
3: Yes, I am.
1: I'm glad. I hope everybody is thriving today. We've got a lot of news to get to. this we're going to start the show a little bit different, right? This is a story that's been making the rounds. It's Friday, and the news the past couple of days has been heavy, and we've got some heavy news for you today. But we thought let's start with something that is just, it's 2026, isn't it?
2: And you know what? I would say watching videos like those cop videos from body cams,
1: yep,
2: is a guilty pleasure of mine.
1: Oh yeah, well, I mean, that is one of the byproducts of the BLM movement and body cams on everybody. Which I, by the way, I remember back in the day, I said I support this entirely.
2: Oh yeah,
1: if there are bad people doing bad things wearing a badge, I want to see it.
2: Absolutely,
1: and it'll cut down on the he said of it all,
2: mm-hmm.
1: And there will be a truth, not his truth and my truth, and everybody has their own truth. There will be a truth, right? Well, the. sometimes truth is stranger than fiction, and this is the headline for you, all right? Canadian driver detained by ICE said she'd never had a real license while carrying 12 fake IDs, this according to Florida police. Let's dive right in and listen to this interaction caught on body cam of a woman. It's a routine traffic stop. She's got some white car, and I guess there were some problems with her plates and things. And so you guys pulled over, and let's listen to it a little bit.
4: Hello.
5: Hi, I'm Deputy Reynolds with the Sheriff's Office. The reason I stopped you for two reasons, okay?
4: Okay.
5: One, your taillights aren't on, so it's completely dark back there.
4: Oh, I'm so sorry. I live in New York. I'm here in Florida literally just visiting friends and stuff right now. I'm at an airport.
5: Okay, so you don't have a New York light ID at all?
4: No. I've never had a driver's license or anything.
5: Do you have anything with your name on it in this car?
4: No.
2: Oh, she did.
6: All these are fake.
1: Yeah, the story kept changing. You could tell, though, when she got stopped, she smiled the biggest smile. I really think she thought that was going to be enough to charm the guy to let her go.
2: If I got pulled over and I did that like this,
1: yeah,
2: what would you do? You're the cop.
1: I'd pull out my sidearm.
2: Oh, God damn. And I thought that was a good smile.
1: I'd pull out my sidearm and I'd say something's up. Something's up with Stretch over here.
2: No, she thought she was getting away with something.
1: She thought she was getting away with everything. Turns out she's not from New York. Her last name, what was her name?
2: Valenzuela.
1: Something Valenzuela. No. She got a different name. And they found that she had 12 different names on 12 different fake IDs. So hauled into jail. They find out that she was there on a visa, I believe, and overstayed her welcome. So now she's in ICE custody. And you know, F around and you find it. Listen, if you are doing bad things, and it seems to me, if you're doing bad things, just drive according to the rules of the road or take an Uber. I struggle to understand. Why would you put yourself in that position?
2: Also, she's doing ICE's job for them.
1: Yeah.
2: They don't have to go hunt her down.
1: No, she,
2: although it'd be hard because of the 12 IDs.
1: Second story in this week that we've talked about, a Canadian in ICE detention. And both of them, they deserve what they're getting. Mm. One was that woman who punched, the Canadian woman who punched some guy who was wearing a MAGA hat or something.
2: Yeah.
1: Yeah, well, yeah, sorry. Not allowed going around the world doing that. And then this woman, back home she comes. I wonder if she's going to be on like a no-fly list.
2: Yeah.
1: Yeah.
2: Welcome back whenever you get here. Whoever you are, you can get away with anything here.
1: Yeah, come back here. You can punch anyone you want.
2: You can also use all those IDs and whatever. You can do whatever you want.
1: Yeah. So listen, we knew this was going to happen, all right? We knew that the WNBA, despite a really exciting product that they're putting on the court, despite the fact that there are butts in seats and eyes on screens and people buying merch and people knowing the names of all of their stars, like, it's an exciting time if you're a fan of the WNBA. But when a league is not beholden to market forces, they can do some pretty crazy stuff. They can start taking on issues that are exceptionally divisive, and they can start polarizing people. Despite saying we're all about inclusion, what they're really saying in a lot of cases, we're all about inclusion so long as you believe what we believe. And this all sparked, I mean, it's been bubbling for a while. It was only a matter of time. But the spark that lit the flame was a WNBA superstar, Sophie Cunningham, stating that she stands for protecting girls in girls' spaces and girls in girls' sports. And that was a bridge too far for a lot of people. Battle lines were drawn, and people were started taking positions. And because the question ultimately came up yesterday, we talked about it, or 2 days ago, we talked about how it was only a matter of time before there was the equivalent of a trans Jackie Robinson moment in the WNBA. It's only a matter of time before a trans athlete crosses that threshold and joins a WNBA team. And the person they've been talking about is this French star who is just a beast. And I made the joke, but it's not a joke. There's nothing I could do or say that would make this person feel unsafe. Right? Like they just looks like an athlete built, purpose built to destroy opposition. And so the question now is being put to a lot of these people standing, claiming they stand up for trans rights to see if they can put their money where their mouth is. Let's listen to WNBA star Gabby Williams on this very question.
0: I think it's trans rights now is our new battle. That's what I think I was saying, that like the battles have changed.
3: Oh, yes.
0: You know, like our intentions have been the same, but now the environment has changed. We see trans people's rights being, you know, stripped away from them. There's a lot of discourse around trans athletes and what they can compete in. I would welcome a trans athlete on my team or against my team anytime. I don't think it's a problem in the world. It's just another way to kind of attack trans people.
1: You're not going to get any uptake here for me on that. Disagree. But like you say, you'd be willing to play against one. Sure. You're in very, very good shape. We saw her. Gabby Williams is a tremendous athlete as well. But when you go toe to toe with a transgender woman like that French player who's averaging 20 points and 20 rebounds per game, and probably has a couple of inches on you and has denser bones and a wider frame and a lower center of gravity.
2: Julie Tétard.
1: If you want to compete against that? You want to see your stats go down? Because they will. Because you're going to get your proverbial handed to you. And what happens, Gabby Williams, when Julie Tétard hypothetically plays on your team? Do you just shrug off the fact that a woman that you've played with and played shoulder to shoulder with, and you've built a team with, and you've watched her live out her dreams of being in the WNBA, when she's given her walking papers, you're going to be fine with that? Because that's not the battle anymore. Now the battle's trans rights. Okay, well, feels to me like
2: it's taking jobs, right?
1: Yeah, it's taking jobs. But sure. But if you believe it, I take you at your word. That's one scenario. There's also the other scenario that's playing out where an NBC sports commentator suggested that there is this misogyny going on with that proposal for the WNBA champions to play a high school men's basketball team, right?
2: Which they'll never accept.
1: And that is not a sign of misogyny. It's to point out the difference in the games and the difference in the physiology that would lead to the result that I suspect a lot of people know but do not want to say.
2: But who can speak to that, you think?
1: I think NBA players can speak to that.
2: Probably, let's
1: listen to some NBA players on that
2: That's
1: very point.
2: Lonzo Ball and Michael Porter Jr. back-to-back
1: let's
2: here.
1: Let's go.
7: And I mean this as respectfully as possible, but ninth grade Lonzo Ball in the WNBA... It's going crazy.
8: All right.
7: Because look, in ninth grade, I'm over 6 feet and I'm dunking. Like, I'm coming through no girl in the WNBA is doing that.
1: Yeah. We're gonna end it there because we gotta take a break. But again, this is a mess of their own making. When you speak and pontificate and talk about a fantasy world that is going to get a headbutt from reality, this is the headbutt from reality. And nobody wanted it. Nobody asked for it except for these weird progressives in the WNBA who don't think that reality applies to their league. Well, and of course, we'll be following it as it progresses. In the meantime, we're going to take a break. A really sad story about one of the most influential people back in the day in entertainment gossip. Something bad happened to Perez Hilton. We'll talk about that next.
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1: Well, we want to approach this next story with respect, because Perez Hilton was at a time probably the most influential entertainment celebrity blogger on the planet. In a lot of ways, he set the tone. Or he might have been a product of his time. I mean, there were mean judges on TV, and he was mean in his content. But he had a lot of sway in Hollywood, and he enjoyed it very much. And then over the past few years, it's sort of gone away. I think he sold off some of his properties and stuff, and I don't think he had control over PerezHilton.com the way he used to. I don't know. But the point is, over the weekend, or was it, how many days ago was this?
2: Last week.
1: People were watching a live feed that he was doing on TikTok, and we are not playing the audio. We are not playing the video, because it is gruesome. It is a gruesome visual, and the sound. He was self-harming. There's no, I don't want to get even more descriptive than that. There were people watching, begging him to get help, calling the police, calling 911. And ultimately, they did show up. The fire department did enter his home.
3: 247.
4: Ninja 47, copy. Rescue 3 and Ninja 47 to make an entry into the house. With police.
1: And look, days earlier, there might have been signs. It might have been an early warning system. He was posting odd emotional content, especially the confession about that pivot that he did in his career, where he went from being mean to trying to atone.
5: I knew at the time what I was doing was wrong, and I didn't care. I was so selfish. But that was a long time ago, and I have changed.
1: And look, the last time we talked about him on this show, we talked about him coming out of a terrible illness. He had sepsis and went into surgery. And he posted what I thought at the time was a beautiful sort of religious awakening. And I thought that it seemed peaceful to me. I mean, Drolet disagrees, but I think we see what we want in those moments. And I saw that as something quite beautiful.
6: I'm a bit of a cynic with that, yep, considering... Yep. The stuff that the guy has reported on.
1: Well, see,
6: and done.
1: And that's where we got to go back to, right? Because that confession that he just mentioned, he was a net negative. He was a net negative. And if you want an example of how bad he was, look no further than this next piece of audio from Taylor Momsen. You'll remember her perhaps from her stint on Gossip Girl, and now she's a singer. Listen to what she said about what he did to her.
7: Goes and shoots up my skirt. He kneels down, shoots up my dress, and my tampon string had slipped out. And so my tampon string was sticking out of my underwear. Perez Hilton puts that on the homepage of Perez Hilton. You can see like the and everything. Like it's like a very, it's still on the internet. Have fun looking. But it's A, I'm underage, and the violation, and it's, and his headline, I don't remember what it said, but the headline was very negative of like slut. Like, look how trashy Taylor is, kind of thing.
1: Yeah, he did terrible things. He would out celebrities, right? And he was gay himself. So he would out celebrities. And he was known for drawing on the pictures, right? Mm-hmm. And writing, scrawling words like slut on those pictures. And I think he relished, Amy, being in that position of power. And I think it corrupted him. And he, because no matter how bad he was, people still went to him. The traffic was there. You interviewed him.
2: I did, yeah. No, he loved it. Yeah. He created a whole brand.
1: Yeah, he said some crappy stuff about me, but in this moment, I mean, you know, some are saying that what happened to him was karma, because he's lost some money. Like, he moved, and I guess his medical bills took a big chunk out of his net worth. So he was hawking religious merch to pay for his bills.
2: God.
6: Both of you have met the guy.
1: I met him a couple times. I met him when he was enormous.
6: Let me ask you the question,
1: though. I met him when he was like super ripped.
6: Now that you know, you know the guy's history way better than I do, obviously. Do either of you feel sympathy?
2: Yes.
1: Yeah, of course.
2: Towards him?
1: Absolutely. Of course. I what he went through, like what he did there.
6: Okay, how about a better question then? Do either of you understand, though, while there seems to be this piling on online about people sort of going, you know what? This is the karma.
2: Yeah, he ruined people's lives.
1: Yes, yeah.
2: He posted naked photos of celebrities mm-hmm. without their consent. Like, he did so many awful things.
1: Oh, yeah. His business started getting eaten away. Like, I think one of the reasons TMZ became so popular is they said, it's almost as if, I don't know if they did this by intention, excuse me, but I think they said, we need to do what he does, but with respect. Mm-hmm. We need to set this up like a bureau, and we got to treat this like news, and we're going to give people their fix of that information, but we're going to do it in a more ethical way, a more accountable way.
2: Sure.
1: And, well, I think that they break real news, and I don't think they cross many lines.
2: Paparazzi crosses many lines.
1: Yeah. But that's part of that world. I mean, it's not part of the news world, but I don't know. Like, he said some crappy things about me. And I know he hurt people. But in this moment, I'm just looking at these. Yeah. I'm thinking about his kids.
2: His kids, yeah. And he needs help.
1: Oh, yeah. But can we also talk about how we're living in a world where people live stream this sort of thing?
2: It's shocking to me that it took TikTok 15 minutes to pull it down.
1: Yeah, and that's going to be part of the story we follow later, because I think they have to investigate how that happened and why they let that happen. They should have, as soon as somebody flagged it, the thing should have been cut.
6: And how absolutely. About this? It's not hard to find it.
1: I'm not
6: online.
2: Looking. I'm not
6: no,
2: looking.
6: No. It's just all you have to do is type. It is not hard to find it. There's a crazy number of people who have reposted this across all social media platforms.
1: But you know, it begs the question: like, can somebody atone? Like, what can somebody do who behaved that terribly and hurt so many people? What can they do to if and when they realize they did something wrong?
2: I mean, atone, but also just stay out of the public eye. Don't live stream a mental breakdown when you have three kids.
1: Yeah, we joke about it with politicians who always keep running for stuff. I say, like, somebody needs to tell that person they're not legally obligated to run. And somebody needs to tell people you don't have to record everything, and your validation will never come through a lens talking to strangers. I don't care if you, we've got the Ben Mulrooney community here, right? Like, the Ben Mulrooney Show community.
2: Yeah.
1: But it's not community in the sense of something where you feel that you're shoulder to shoulder with people. Like, we're all in this together. Mm-hmm. We're like-minded people, probably. Some disagree, but that's great too. It's a community
2: It's a
1: community of conversation. Yeah. It's not your tribe.
2: No.
1: And he just seems so very lost. If this was, take the self-harm out of it. This notion of live streaming and posting and trying to get validation from people. I don't know. I feel bad for his kids.
2: I do too.
1: I do.
2: I mean, I hope he's getting help.
1: I'll tell you what's going to make this very sad is what's predictable next is he's going to get help, and then he's going to give a tell-all interview, and he's going to get paid for it, and he's going to go read the comments, and he's going to feel one way or another, and it's like, man,
2: it's a cycle.
1: Like, you need to break your relationship with the internet. You created a big chunk of how we talk, like, a lot of this toxicity.
2: Mm-hmm.
1: Maybe the best thing to do is to step away from it altogether.
6: You know, whether or not he truly believes this whole religious conversion, whether it's real or not, I think it actually kind of sucks for people who are religious, who are part of the church, that he's potentially using them as his means of getting away from his dark past.
1: Oh, yeah, I think he's got. Yeah. Oh, I see what you mean. Like, you think he might be saying, it's like people who have a come to Jesus moment right before they go to trial after murdering seven people.
6: And this is coming from somebody who is, as you know, is very non-religious. Respect for religion, non-religious in practice, absolutely.
1: Yeah.
6: And I feel bad for people who do truly believe that they may be having to share that with somebody like this.
1: Well, look, if you are a true believer of Jesus, then you're going to forgive the guy for even that. Look, I don't think he was a good force in the world, but I feel really bad for him and his family, and I hope they make it through. When we come back, we're going to be talking about bad neighbors, what to do if you've got one, and how to stop being one. That's next. We've got Nanish Kotak from Kotak Law joining us next.
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1: Well, for as long as people have been living next to each other, there have been good neighbors and there have been bad neighbors. And it's as reliable as the tides. And how we treat each other, you would think that with all the rules and all the regulations and all the city ordinances and all the aspects of the criminal code and civil law, you'd think we've seen it all, but there's always another thing that irritates the guy next door. And so here to talk about that, we're joined by Nanesh Kotak from Kotak Law. How are you, my friend?
26: I'm great, Ben. Thanks for having me.
1: Yeah, so that's why I would have just assumed at this point we've seen and done everything. Like, there's nobody is going to be reinventing the bad neighbor, and yet I'm sure you're constantly surprised.
26: I am. It is very interesting. We do get a lot of calls about this, and sometimes these calls are actually from my personal friends because they know you're a lawyer. They give you a call. I've got this problem. It often boils down to, I would say, four basic issues: a fence, a tree, music, smoke, or water. Now, water is often a big one because you've got grading issues that take a lot to repair. This seems to be what starts the problem, Ben. But you know what happens? Your home, to me, I think it's, people look at it as there's an emotional attachment. Well, it's your sanctuary. It's your peace of mind.
1: It's also your investment.
26: Your investment. And eventually, though, this fight is no longer about the music. It's no longer about the fence.
1: Yeah.
26: It is about the perceived disrespect between the two people. And you don't even remember who started it. I've seen these situations. Person puts a light into their house, or their camera has a light. Are they watching me?
1: Yeah.
26: They put a light in and you do it back, or someone does it back. And it really escalates to a point where people, and this happens a lot, Ben, in cottages, believe it or not. We've had some of those. It happens in cottages, the boat access, et cetera. And people, unfortunately, for the most part, people, the ones I see are when things didn't go so well. Okay, so where this dispute, it's going to cost much more money than it would be just to sit down and fix the drainage and fix the problem instead of going to lawyers and complaining about each other nonstop to the police or to the city or municipality.
1: So give me a sense.
26: There's an emotional point here.
1: Well, give me a sense of some of the craziest things that have crossed your desk.
26: Okay. I mean, I've had the lights, okay? I've had those where one neighbor puts up a camera and
1: like a floodlight.
26: Two effects of this, flood and a camera, because, some of these cameras actually are built-in light.
1: Yeah.
26: They're not so sophisticated. And there's a perception that, okay, we had one, and I'm not going to say it was a person I knew was on the receiving end of that and, called about it. And so you've got the light shining and you've got the fear, hey, are they filming, my spouse, et cetera. And the immediate reaction is to go buy a light, which they did, put one of those lights back at them.
1: Right.
26: And it escalates. And my says, look, have you ever thought maybe their camera only is capturing a certain area. Maybe they don't know that light's going in.
1: Yeah, have you told them it is? Yeah.
26: Can you talk to them before you start it? And that was the issue. They're like, well, why were you shining light on me? No, this is it. And you save yourself a lot of trouble. There are no question there are bad people out there. There are no question some people will do these things because that's the way they are. But I think for the most part, if you address the issue early and in a respectful way, it will go miles and you'll have a
1: relief. Of course. But what I don't understand, Inesh, is that, like I said off the top, you would think that with, you worry about fences and stuff like that. We've got land surveys and there are photos and there are rules. You go down to City Hall, we'll find out whose side of the fence, like who's right and who's wrong. Why do some of these things how do some of these things get protracted and drawn out?
26: Right. There are ways to look at this because a city, if it's, for example, if a fence dispute is about who's paying, there is bylaws in the city, if it's a certain, if you tell them in advance and the city can sort of make them pay. But if it's two private properties, where one person has now put it, the city, unfortunately, will tell you, well, go get a surveyor, then you will pay for your survey. Your surveyor comes out when the other person is, well, they're wrong. No. And or maybe they've done their work already. And this is another one that I've seen where, we threaten, for example, the tort of private nuisance, or trespass, which is, look, you've actually started building on my client's property. And, perhaps our client could have approached them a lot earlier waiting till the darn thing was done and it was costly to move it. But this happens, and the city will not get involved in that. They're going to look at it. That's a private issue between the two of you. Get a surveyor to come out, measure, and then you can have a discussion.
1: Who do you go after if you're the nuisance and the bad neighbor isn't actually someone living in the house? It's somebody building a house.
26: Right. There's always a property owner. Right. So you have to look at that. Somebody owns that land and it could be a builder who purchased it, or it's somebody individual or a corporation is now building. So you've got them on the hook. Next, I would suggest to you that you also have the builder or, the main contractor involved, because they have a duty to those around to.
1: I had a doozy next to me once where they were building a house right next door, and the guys in the middle of winter were slicing through stone, and they weren't using the water feature on the saw. So the dust was going everywhere. I went over there. I said, you guys are like, my kids are breathing in the this dust. And they said, well, it's really cold. I was like, that is not my problem. This is your job. It's your job to solve. I am not here. I'm not going to let this happen to my kids. And once they were done with the stones, they did the same thing with fiberglass. It was really nifty for a while.
26: With the stones, Ben, is the thing. Because we did our driveway. We did put the heated driveway in the stones. It was winter. We have hot water tap in the garage. And I told them, listen, you're going to cut. And it's much easier to cut when you use water.
1: Yeah.
26: What happened, it probably was, they didn't have running water. And they just wanted to get through it, which is unfortunate because there's a lot of dust.
1: But if you're a professional in the trades and you look at the next door neighbor and you say, well, I don't know what I'm supposed to do. It's winter. It's like, no, your job is to know what to do in the winter or you shouldn't be working in the winter.
26: Exactly. You know, there are a lot of, listen, there's not a lot of licensing sometimes, you know, and I don't want to put contractors down, but a GC, you know, there's not really, you know, I don't believe there's specific license. You know, hey, you've got plumber, electrician, and so on and so forth, you know, HVAC, there's licensing, but to be a GC, you go out there and you call in trades, you don't know who they're calling in. So some people, unfortunately, they'll pick the cheapest contractor and they may end up with not only upsetting your neighbors, but having a bad result in terms of what you've done, what you've constructed.
1: Now, if you've got someone next door who is just a repeat offender, just a bad neighbor to end all bad neighbors. You've got some advice about keeping records.
26: Yes. Yeah, absolutely. So, okay. So I always start, address it early, start respectfully. Let's assume that hasn't worked. Your scenario is not. I would say, look, educate yourself on your rights. First of all, look at the bylaws, look at where the infringements be. I'm the last person to say go tattletale on someone, but maybe there's bylaw infringements. You could legitimately go to the city and they'll send an inspector and they could stop the work, for example. I would say, look, you know, there is ultimately litigation. There's private nuisance, there's negligence, there also was trespass. If it results, for example, in fear for your safety. In other words, there's sort of subtle threats that keep coming at you. Of course, there could be uttering threats, but there also is a criminal harassment component. So there potentially is a police element to this for criminal harassment. And, you know, that happens. If somebody is made you fear for your safety by repeated conduct, maybe putting something on your door, and you hear about these things, you know, people throwing dog poo and, you know,
1: Do you remember and we don't have a lot of time left, but do you remember the incident that was caught on camera with the nuisance, the bad neighbor who essentially threatened the child of Alan Ritchson? And if people don't know Alan Ritchson, he's the redwood of a human being who plays Jack Reacher. His inner Reacher came out in that moment.
26: Well, I don't blame you. You know, you're protecting your family. We would all do that. But so remedies again, just briefly, with the city, if it's a bylaw infraction, lawyers, if there's a private nuisance, if it's a trespass, or if in your case, you know, if their negligence has damaged your home, that's a negligence lawsuit. And finally, there is obviously the criminal code and police. If the conduct has escalated to criminal, there also is another one. You can apply before Justice of the Peace for a peace bond. In other words,
1: can we bring back the stockade? Is what I want to know, Manesh Kotak. Hey, thank you very much, my friend. Kotak Law, come back anytime. I would love the chat.
26: Thank you, Ben.
1: All right, we're going to take some calls after the break. 416-870-6400 or 1-888-225-TALK. Have you had a bad neighbor? Have you been a bad neighbor? Wouldn't you like to be a neighbor too? Next.
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2: If you got any bad neighbor stories across this country, the Ben Mulrooney Show wants to pass the mic to you. I've had some doozies, and we got a text. All right, give us a call, 416-870-6400 or 1-888-225-TALK. My family had a neighbor who made us go through bed bug hell because, quote, they don't bother him, so he didn't take care of them. It took us 4 years to figure out it was him and not us. We immediately moved out.
3: Ouch.
2: Yeah. Now, that sounds like an
3: apartment or condo.
2: Yeah. So when we first moved into our first house, our house was the first of the sort of McMansions that went up on a sleepy old street in Toronto, and it was head and shoulders above all the others. And now I've driven down that street, at least half of the street has been upscaled, if you will, and I think there was a lot of harbored resentment about that build by the neighbors. And when I got there, some of that resentment was foisted on us because there's no one to blame. There's the people living in the house. We're going to blame these people. And I got a lot of pushback when I tried to build a deck. No one would let me build a deck. I told you the story about the terrible reno that was happening next door. It was just awful, just awful. And one of my neighbors, who was lovely to me forever, up and just left at one point and rented out her house to like 9 people. All of a sudden, I got 9 people living next to me. She never told me anything. That was fine. It's her house. She can do what she wants. And then when I wanted to build a deck, you know, the assumption was that we put out the request, we tell the city, and then the city sends people, hey, if you have an issue with this, come to a meeting. Or that's what dinner time, she starts screaming at me on my front door, saying, who the heck do you think you are? You didn't even tell me. I was like, well, this is me telling you. The city's telling you. And you didn't tell me when you had 9 people move in next door. So I think it's par for the course. Anyway, that triggered me to leave that neighborhood and live in a far more beautiful house afterwards. Let's welcome Dave to the conversation. How are you, Dave?
4: Good. How are you doing?
2: I'm well. I'm well.
4: Pleasure talking to you.
2: Thank you. Are you a good neighbor or a bad neighbor?
4: Well, I try to be the good neighbor. We had neighbors beside us there who just live up north of Shelburne. And we have a little dirt bike track out back for the kids, and they'd wander over and throw stuff out on the track and stuff. So we had to teach the kids to always walk the track before they went for a rip. And then garbage in our driveway one day, and it was not a very, I'll tell you.
2: So what have you done about that? I have to assume that you've gone to speak to them man to man?
4: Yeah, we did that.
2: And how'd that go?
4: Not very good.
2: Okay.
4: Yeah, they weren't too welcoming of my company. We had the police come, but unfortunately the police, they didn't seem too inclined to do much about it. So we just kind of parted ways, and they eventually moved away.
2: There you go. There's somebody else's problem now.
4: Oh, it's perfect. We have best neighbors now, so
2: there you go.
4: Changed, and yeah.
2: Oh yeah.
4: No, it's hard though when you get bad neighbors like that. It's a terrible situation.
2: Yeah.
4: Stressful, very stressful for everybody. So
2: yeah, you're sort of you can't truly enjoy 100% the home that you built, because the home is part of a neighborhood, which is part of a community, and if you're not, if there's not 100% buy-in, then something's missing, isn't it?
4: Yeah. No, I couldn't agree more with you.
2: Well, I hope your kids are having a good summer.
4: Yep.
2: All right. You take
4: care.
2: Thanks a lot,
4: eh?
2: Yeah. Thanks, Dave. Take care. Yeah. You've had bad neighbors.
3: Oh God. It seems like they just follow you around. The last house I was in years ago, I had one amazing neighbor, one terrible neighbor. And then I moved into a new house thinking, oh, this is going to be great. And sure enough, I get another terrible neighbor. So bad. They're so cheap. They won't buy those paper bags for their leaves.
2: Yeah.
3: And one afternoon, I'm outside, but before we had our daughter, and they're burning their leaves in the backyard.
2: Yeah.
3: Burning their leaves.
2: Yeah.
3: And all of these embers are coming over onto our house. I had to threaten to call the fire
2: course.
3: Department and stuff.
2: But that could
3: horrible.
2: Have started a fire in the whole neighborhood. I had my neighbors in our house were so incredible that we had a lovely pool, and we had those outdoor speakers. And we had a pool party one day, and the music wasn't very loud. And so as I was cleaning up, I forgot to turn them off. And I went to bed, and the music played all night long. And the neighbor came by the next morning, knocked on the door, asked me how I was doing. We had a nice little chat. And they said, is there any way you could turn off the music outside? It's sort of been playing all night. And at this point, it's like noon. And I couldn't believe how sweet and kind you were. I felt so bad. I felt so, of course I'll turn it off. But that's when you have goodwill stocked up. Let's take Rob. Rob, welcome.
0: Hello.
2: Hey.
0: My question was about the gentleman with the dirt bike track for his kids in the backyard. He sounds like the bad neighbor to me.
2: Well, I suspect it was probably grandfathered in. I'm living in a world. I'm choosing to live in a world where it was, and I'm choosing to live in a world. I'm imagining big, wide tracts of land north of Shelburne. So I'm picturing
0: exhaust
2: that,
0: fumes and motorcycle in the backyard on the weekend.
2: I don't know. Something tells me there's a little bit of distance between the house and the track and the other person's house as well. I'm choosing to live in that world.
0: Yeah. Yeah. Well,
2: how about you, Rob? Any bad neighbor stories?
0: No. I can confront my neighbors quietly. You know, I get along.
2: Yeah,
0: with most people.
2: If you have an issue, you just go over there in the middle of the night with a baseball bat.
0: Yeah. No. Never have to do that. No, you never have to do that.
2: Yeah.
0: One day when we moved in, I live in a condo now, retired.
2: Yeah.
0: And first day in, I had the grandkids, and the lady from downstairs came up and said something about the noise, and I said, I have two grandkids. It's 3 p.m. Don't come back up, Karen, and have a lovely day.
2: Nice, Rob.
0: And never heard from her again.
2: There you go. Hey, thank you very much for the call.
0: Right, cheers.
2: You take care. This is Tom. Tom, welcome to the show.
5: Hi. I was a bad neighbor. I'm a conservative, and my neighbor is a diehard NDPer.
2: Oh boy!
5: Never
2: okay.
5: Let politics get in the way of our friendship.
2: I'm going to give you you got 90 seconds, man. Break it down.
5: So big lots, 85 foot lots. My driveway was nowhere near the property line, so I had a nice big conservative sign right in the front of my house, and I put a smaller one right on the precipice of the property line to make it look like he had that sign up.
2: Okay, and what was his reaction? I'm going to guess it wasn't diplomatic.
5: It was fine. He's like, what are you doing? I said, I wanted a smaller sign on my property, basically. But we never let politics get in the way of our friendship.
2: Yeah.
5: And it was critical. And I'm sure he did something to me at some point.
2: Oh, listen. Yeah. When I moved to Toronto, my parents were asking me like who my friends was. Like I work in media. Like I have to assume my friends are Liberal and NDP. If my goal was only to hang around with conservatives, I would not have joined the media and I would not have moved to Toronto.
5: I had a practice wife that was a reporter and they swing very left. She actually started off it as.
2: Hold on. I'm sorry. I have to pick my jaw up off the ground. You were suggesting that the media in this country swings left?
5: Oh, my goodness. I witnessed it myself with my practice wife.
2: I don't even know what to do with this information. It's all new information.
5: And I did get her to the Liberals eventually, but we split up before I got her to Conservatives.
2: Well, the awakening will happen at some point.
5: Hopefully.
2: Hey, thank you very much for the call, Tom.
5: All the best.
2: Yeah. Having good neighbors is awesome. I can attest. I agree. When you live next to great neighbors, your life is better than when you live next to bad neighbors. Just because you're in your own little home doesn't mean you don't feel that bad energy.
3: One last text message here. My old neighbor upstairs used to let her dog pee on her balcony, and you could see and smell it. Nastiest thing ever. Health department and police came, and they were powerless, and it dripped into my garden.
2: She was filth. Sounds like she's a past tense a neighbor, so at least you can hang your hat on that. Thanks so much for all the calls. And Edmonton, enjoy your weekend. We'll see you back here on Monday. When we come back, we are going to continue with this crazy story out of England, bombshell story of a guy who pretended to be something he wasn't, and he got caught with a cookie jar. The Jason Arday story.
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7: This is Global News. I'm Jacob New. We start with the BC wildfire situation with two new blazes to tell you about. North of Squamish, an out-of-control fire is burning approximately 1 kilometer east of the Sea to Sky Highway in Brome Ridge. The Wildfire Service says it's 0.3 hectares in size, highly visible, adding crews are responding with support from aviation. They say at this time, it's not posing a risk to any critical infrastructure or public safety. Then in the interior, there's an aggressive blaze northwest of Summerland that is growing fast. The Trout Creek wildfire is sized at 50 hectares and burning rank 4, with a fast rate of spread and short-range spawning. Both firefighters and helicopters are responding. Police are asking the public for help investigating the wildfire at Belcarra Regional Park. Aaron MacArthur reports.
8: Coquitlam RCMP are asking anyone who was in the area Wednesday afternoon between 1 and 4 o'clock to come forward. Constable Ashley Daniels says investigators particularly looking for anyone with dash cam, cell phone, or surveillance video.
9: We see a lot of people using the trail, hikers, people on ATVs, on dirt bikes. We have a lot of people who have the cameras on their helmets that are used a lot, so we're requesting anyone in the area at that time to come forward.
8: Two properties were evacuated as the fire spread, with several others placed on alert. All the orders have since been rescinded. The fire is now under control, but the cause remains under investigation. Aaron MacArthur, Global News.
7: Another round of emergency room closures in 100 Mile houses raising concerns. The mayor says the timing couldn't be worse. With wildfires threatening the region, some patients could face a lengthy drive through active fire zones for emergency care. Paul Johnson has more.
10: BC's ongoing struggle with staffing shortages for emergency rooms is forcing two 12-hour closures of the ER room in 100 Mile House on Friday and then again on Sunday. Area residents are told to call 911 if they're in medical distress or to make the 92-kilometer trip up to the hospital in Williams Lake. The closures are happening as smoke blankets the region from nearby wildfires, prompting critics to say it's incredibly troubling to see the ER close, and that given the situation with the fires, different plans should have been made. The Ministry of Health told Global News the closures like these are a last resort decision, and while the province has made significant progress on the staffing issue since last year, they're still facing pressure from high demand. Paul Johnson, Global News.
7: And an Nanaimo tugboat owner says he's frustrated with how the justice system handled the man who broke into his vessel earlier this year. Travis Persaud has the story.
11: Police say 44-year-old Marcel Alvin Fontaine spent about 30 hours barricaded inside the tugboat off Cameron Island in February. The boat

0: boat's owner, Andrew Reynolds, now says the damage to his boat has cost him about $25,000. Fontaine was spotted back at the same dock not long after his release and was later arrested and released several more times, fueling Reynolds' frustration.
1: Our justice system has no bones to it. There's no teeth. There's no punishment. If anything, you're done a favor in some cases. When you're down and out, being held in some kind of confinement might be considered a better situation than the situation they're in currently.
0: Fontaine has pleaded guilty to break and enter, assault with a weapon, and breaching a release condition. His case returns to court on October 6th. Travis Prasad, Global News.
2: From the Global News Desk, I'm Jacob New. This is-

0: everybody. How are you? I am Ben Mulrooney, and here are a few things about me. I climbed Mount Everest with no oxygen. I did so barefoot with my Sherpa on my back. Did you know that, Joy?
1: No, really?
0: Yeah, I did that.
1: When? How?
0: Actually, I did it yesterday after work. Yeah.
1: Nice.
0: Yes, I've also competed in the Olympics. I'm on the short list for a Pulitzer. I'm ambidextrous. And I started life out as a deaf mute.
1: I also think you also got an Oscar, right?
0: Correct. I forgot about that. Right. It was an Oscar for short filmmaking. Yep. And it was about my time during the Holocaust.
1: And also for that French version of I Want It That Way. You also got a Grammy for that.
0: Yes, I got a Grammy for Je Le Veux Ainsi. You can smell the BS. Yes, Canada? Well, you would think that the academic world of Cambridge University, one of the most storied institutions of higher learning in the world, would have been able to sniff out a similar level of BS from this ascendant star of the intelligentsia of that organization, Jason Arday, but they did not. They did not, or they did not want to, because the fallout of this plagiarism scandal of the youngest black tenured professor in the history of Cambridge continues, and it is beginning to consume the institution itself. Never mind the fact that this is one of the most sensational plagiarism stories we've ever heard of. The fact that the blowback is now kind of up against Cambridge, I think, was predictable. The whistleblowers are now accusing Cambridge itself of creating an intimidating environment to shield Arday from scrutiny. You'll remember the cops did that to a journalist who was investigating, saying, don't call him anymore. Don't reach out to him because you're affecting his mental health.
2: I do love the videos from Cambridge from when he first arrived. It was the second coming. They're all like, yeah, they couldn't run fast enough to get in line to be able to shake his hand and be in their little videos and stuff because they're doing the right thing.
0: Yeah, and don't forget that, like, at all these institutions now, they've got all these the cottage industry grift of DEI money just coming in and out of that place, and a whole bunch of people were taught that if somebody questions the purity, the nobility, the righteousness of these sorts of things, well, then you gotta dismiss any attacks on that person as a vile campaign. And that's what it was called. The searching for the truth when doubts about his resume showed up, good faith questions about whether or not he was telling the truth. That was a vile campaign until the sheer volume of documents could not prevent an investigation.
2: There's the simple thing. He had this book that he supposedly wrote, yeah, and it was all about, you know, blackness and whatever it was in the 21st century. And it didn't exist.
0: No, it didn't exist. And look, it sucks, I suppose, that the guy is black, because it's going to be made, they're going to claim now it's all about race. You guys made it about race when you held him up. He's the youngest black tenured professor in the history of our institution. It was right there in the intro that you guys wrote. So guess what? Yeah, him being black is part of the story because you made it part of the story. But now there are academics who, dozens of them, and the number is expected to exceed over 100. They've circulated and signed an open letter demanding a thorough, independent, and transparent review. They don't trust Cambridge not to sweep this under the rug, so they want an independent review. And they want to know how a background check wasn't done. Why they didn't check on some of the most outlandish things he could possibly say? His CV wasn't even looked at intensely enough. And under just the most basic scrutiny, holes start to appear. And they also want to know how Cambridge defended him without considering the charges. Were you so blind? I mean, it's a completely different set of circumstances, but for the same reasons that the police, when called because of this suspected hate crime that saw that young man get stabbed to death by an Indian with his kirpan, he's bleeding death on the ground, and they arrested him for a hate crime. Like, why, when you're presented with the facts, why can't you see the facts? Why do you instantly see racism? It is fascinating. Someone's gonna have to write books about this sort of thing. And now because of that, people are now taking a good hard look at Cambridge itself, because it's being mocked online for some pretty ridiculous PhD courses currently being studied, including traditional culture norms, technology and gender relations in Ghana, the political economy of female circumcision. I want to say that one again. The political economy of female circumcision. You can pay to take that class at Cambridge. Not for nothing, and I know we talked about it earlier, it's not here, but I just want to point out, in the United States, they're considering, before getting a federal grant to study anything, the Department of Education is now going to be asking, is it likely that you're going to make more money after studying this thing? And if the answer is no, then we're not going to fund it. And I kind of like that sort of very simple question. Are you going to be a barista after this, or are you going to contribute more because we invested in your education? What else? In her own words, a study of women's voices in contemporary white supremacy and far right online hate. Sure, that's going to make the world a better place. Legal mobilization by Black, lesbian, bisexual, and queer women in Kenya and South Africa. And the word women is written WMXN. You guys, this is a university in the place that invented the English language. It's in the name of your country, and you are one of the most storied institutions of higher learning in the world, and you are messing around with the simple spelling of the word women because you don't like men. This is childlike. This is beneath Cambridge, and I'm telling you, these are the things that make that it's not gonna bring Cambridge down, but it's gonna bring a lot of people down inside of Cambridge.
2: I thought that was a typo, but it's actually not. People who spell it with an X to signal intersectional inclusion.
0: Oh, for F's sake!
2: For all the different everything, yeah,
0: whatever. Anyway, to be continued, because this story ain't going anywhere. A story that we thought was done is not done. You'll remember a few months ago, our prime minister did something that we liked very much on this show, which was asking refugee claimants in Canada to participate in the payment for their health care by way of a copay, a small copay, which was in line with what we ask seniors in this country to pay. And let's not forget, seniors have been paying into the system for decades, and new to Canada people have paid nothing. And it is, given the fact that we are stretched almost to the breaking point in our healthcare system, asking people to contribute just a little bit when they first get here was a half measure, but at least something close to resembling a measure. And then they quickly kind of walked it back when they said, we're going to leave it up to the individual doctors to do. So you're going to put it on a doctor to tell the poor asylum claimant, sorry, I'm going to need you to pony up a little bit of cash for this. And as opposed to making it an actual rule, you're putting more work and more burden on these already burdened doctors. Well, now we find out that the government has flip-flopped on this. And no more copays. No more copays, which means less revenue coming into a system that has no money. And by the way, for anybody thinking it's all about the money, it is not just about the money. You've got wait times for nursing homes and long-term care facilities in Canada, even already today, typically range between 1 and 5 years. And so these people who might want to get into those places, they are going to add to that long line of people waiting to get in. It's, what have I said? Political will. We need our leaders to have some. There are some tough decisions that need to be made today. Today. They should have been made years ago, but we're stuck with what we can do today. And if we can't even agree that we need to find ways to bring money into the healthcare system, and maybe we'll ask some able-bodied asylum seekers to help contribute, if we don't even have the political will to do that, we might as well just close up shop and hand the keys to Donald Trump, because this place is not long for this earth. We're going to take a break. When we come back, Regan Watts is joining us. Another conservative is doing what a lot of conservatives are hoping MPs don't do. We'll talk about that next.
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9: Well, we're not in what you would call the dog days of summer just yet, but if you're the leader of the Conservative Party of Canada, you may be feeling it with news that Ontario Conservative MP Larry Brock says he is resigning next month. Now, he's been in Ottawa for about 5 years now, and this is not a good sign for the Conservative Caucus and the strength and the leadership of Pierre Poilievre. To talk about this and a story that takes us to the skies, please welcome back to the show our good friend Regan Watts from Fratton Park and formerly of the Finance Minister's Office, Jim Flaherty. Welcome, my friend.
10: Bonjour, mon chum, miigwech, twice in a week.
9: What do you make of Larry Brock saying, just a year and change after an election where he fought very hard to win back his seat, he's saying, yeah, I'm done.
10: Well, so there's a couple things, Ben, that I think are worth unpacking in this story. The first is, and Mr. Brock acknowledged this in an interview with his hometown newspaper, The Globe and Mail and Stephanie Levitz, who is an outstanding reporter, broke the story. Mr. Brock was trying to keep the news under wraps for another week, and news leaked. And so somebody somewhere leaked the story to The Globe and Mail, who broke the news and forced an earlier resignation announcement than was previously planned. That in and of itself is interesting, not super consequential, but I think it's an interesting data point. The second data point is that, you know, Mr. Brock, he actually has a career, right? He was an assistant crown prosecutor before he joined the political ranks and announced today that he was going back to doing that work. He's going to go back and serve as an assistant crown prosecutor in his home community. And I think we should celebrate it when politicians are in the House of Commons and they have career options. Mr. Poilievre is an example of a politician who does not have career options, which is why he's still there. And so, you know, those are some interesting things. And the fact that, you know, there's no prospect of an election. Yeah. and the idea of sitting in opposition for 3 years doesn't appeal to him. This is the right time for him to leave.
9: Now, when you couple that, though, with a tweet that I saw from Robert Fife of the Globe and Mail yesterday saying that he confirmed that the Liberals are still coming for the Conservative caucus. Like they believe that there's still some fruit that is ripe for the picking, and they are not going to stop until they have made sure that everything that can get off of that tree, they can shake off that tree. They shake off that tree.
10: Yeah, well, yes, but the real story, I think, for the Brock resignation, while Mr. Fife's reporting, and I think Stephanie Blevins is also part of that reporting, is important and interesting and relevant, is that this is a relatively safe riding for the Conservative Party. And so if you look ahead to the by-election and what it means, and Mr. Polyev and his poll numbers, is, you know, the key question is, who is going to replace Mr. Brock?
9: Yeah.
10: And can Mr. Polyev attract somebody of consequence, and does the party have the ability to recruit a star candidate? And I think who replaces Mr. Brock is an open question. Who can Pierre attract? My guess is the quality of people that he can recruit now is much different than it was, say, in the lead up to the last election. And is the party able to recruit a star? Well, I would put my modest mortgage on that not happening. And so this is yet another case of Mr. Polyev struggling with caucus members who are leaving either on their own volition to join the government or go back to previous careers. And, you know, to use a metaphor, I think the obese operatic soprano is getting warmed up and will be ready to sing in the final act of this tragedy known as his leadership sometime this fall.
9: So okay, but if you're reading those tea leaves and that's the what you think they're suggesting, I have to believe others are saying that too. How come we're not hearing word of anybody putting out feelers, testing the waters, setting up trial balloons about a possible leadership runs at some point? How come it sounds like it's all quiet on the leadership front?
10: Well, for those students of history who listen to the Ben Mulroney Show, they know that Brutus rarely becomes Caesar. And so I think the reason you're not hearing and seeing names organizing is because if people are doing any organizing, and I actually don't think there's much of that going on, they're keeping it very tight and very low key. Mm. You did see a poll from Nick Nanos this week, at the start of the week, that talked about who was best placed to take on Mark Carney in a general election. And the top name was Stephen Harper. Now, I think that is a product of the fact that Stephen Harper has the most name recognition.
9: Yeah.
10: But there were names on that list that were interesting that could potentially play a role in the next Conservative leadership. Some have, like Jason Kenney, has said he is absolutely not going to run. And I believe Jason when he says that. But there's some other very interesting names, including a name by the name of Mark Mulroney, who could be a compelling candidate for party members to kick tires with if and when the leadership vacates. But as far as I know, there are no candidates who are organizing because he or she who sticks in the knife rarely becomes leader. And that is an axiom that has been in place for 150 years in this country.
9: All right. Well, listen, we're going to keep an eye on that. But something tells me that if there's another floor crosser, or if there's another retirement, or if there's another person that is plucked from the Conservative caucus and given a plum diplomatic post or sent to the Senate, I don't think these stories are going to be, it'll be undeniable at that point.
10: If it happens again, if a member crosses, Ben, Pierre will be taken out by caucus. If he loses the by-election, which I think is very unlikely in Mr. Brock's riding, pardon me, he will absolutely have to step down because losing in Mr. Brock's riding, which is in Brantford, near Six Nations, Waxaw Six Nations, is part of his riding. That is akin to the Liberals losing Toronto St. Paul, which I will remind your listeners that the Liberals lost. Well, the long national nightmare known as Justin Trudeau was their leader, which precipitated
9: for that brief shining moment. It felt like we could cast off the yoke of insanity and inanity that we've been living under for so long, and then it if slipped through our fingers.
10: Those were great days, weren't they?
9: They were great days, walking around like a foghorn leghorn with my chest pumped up.
10: But it does though, Ben. I mean, I know we want to talk about another story, but Mr. Polyev's leadership is under real pressure.
9: Yeah.
10: You know, the only thing sinking faster than a kettlebell in Lake Ontario is his poll numbers with demographics all across the spectrum and in all regions of the country. And when the Conservative Party is polling mid to high 20s, that's a real problem. And caucus will be the ones who I think eventually force his hand. But it remains to be seen how the next few weeks play out. But as I say, I think the fat lady is getting ready to start singing and getting warmed up on the side.
9: I don't want to get ahead of us, but let's live in a hypothetical world where the Tories decide it's time to shuffle the deck. Is it in their constitution that they have to have a long drawn out leadership race, or can they do something short?
10: It's up to the party executive. They can choose the length of the leadership race. There's usually some jockeying about how long it takes place. It could be 4 months, it could be 6 months, it could be 12 months. It really depends on what the party executive feels is necessary and is appropriate. And lots of considerations go into how long a leadership race will take place. But one thing is absolutely clear. The prime minister, who I've said for a while, has me purring, and many other people who are in the center of this country, ideologically purring. It's a problem for the Conservative Party if they want to form government, because they have a leader that people don't like and a caucus who's clearly not happy, and they're losing members left, right, and center. And that is all spells a real problem. The last time we had challenges like this for a political leader in Canada was when Stockwell Day was leader of the Canadian Alliance, and he had a breakaway caucus who eventually forced his hand out of the leadership, eventually brought in a guy by the name of Stephen Harper, who formed the Conservative Party of Canada with Peter MacKay and eventually became Prime Minister.
9: Yeah, and with an assist by Martin Brian Mulroney. I want to thank you very much for joining us, Regan P. Watts. I hope you have a wonderful weekend.
10: Merci, mon chum. You too.
9: All right, when we come back, we had such a wonderful time with our next guest. The last time she was here, I said, I really want to have you back, and she has agreed. Bethelina Hart, early childhood education expert, is joining us. Our focus today is on teenagers, and what should we do to fix their anxiety? Should we address it, or should we stick our heads in the sand? I think you know where I'm going to land on that. Don't go anywhere. This is the Ben Mulroney Show.
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9: Are you the parent of a teen? Are you just throwing darts at a dartboard in the dark, hoping to God you hit the bullseye? That's how I feel all the time. And we just hope we're doing right by our kids, but it feels like a moving target. And we get conflicting advice, and sometimes you're told that what you're doing is right, and other times you're told, don't do that thing. And so to sort out some of this stuff and to talk through some issues and some scenarios, so happy to have back with us Bethlehem Hart. She's an early childhood education expert. We're talking about teens and anxiety in teens and how to alleviate it and all those things because I need all the help I can get. I'm sure you're the same way. And later on, Bethlehem's going to stick around in our second segment. You're going to want to stick around as well because we're going to be taking your calls. If you have questions, if you have suggestions, if you want tips, if you want to tell us, share your story, you'll give us a call then. But Bethlehem, thank you so much for coming back.
27: So fun. Thanks for having me.
9: So my sons are going to be 16 on the 12th. And they're, like we talked about last week, they are good kids, but sometimes you can't tell if your kid is anxious and dealing with anxiety. It doesn't present in a way that I think adults might even appreciate or notice.
27: And teenage years, kids are very self-conscious, mm-hmm. and very, the social part is more pronounced. So it's developmentally appropriate to want to separate from your parent a bit, create your own sense of identity. Yeah. You know, when kids are little and they put on the Superman costume and that's their sort of imaginary play, teenagers are kind of like that too. Just they don't put on the costume per se, but, you know, they're trying on new identities. Yeah. And the anxiety presents maybe more internally than externally, but they're looking more for their peers for approval and the social connection sort of is more primary.
9: And there's parents, despite their best efforts, I think we've kind of spun a lot of parents into a frenzy about over-programming their kids or I don't know, trying to be their friend instead of their parent. I think each one is dependent entirely on the kid, but there's also you could be operating with the best of intentions and ending up with the exact opposite result that you're hoping for.
27: With children and when I'm working with families, I'll ask, what do you want the end result to be? Mm. It's like, I want to...
9: Compliance!
27: Good luck with that.
9: Yeah.
27: You know, I want a child who's confident, independent, a good citizen of the world. Yeah. I said, okay, then we just start here. So when we allow our kids at a young age to learn to problem solve, to fail, that it's okay to make mistakes, mm-hmm. to try new things, and it's a muscle they exercise. If they haven't had a chance to practice decision-making and failing when they're little, and if we give a big reaction when they do, then they're not, they won't have that when you're not there to oversee. You want them to be able to make good choices and decisions.
9: Yeah.
27: And you also want them to come to you no matter what.
9: Right. Yep.
27: You want to be their safe space. Yeah. And so I had a phrase that we had with my kids, which was, if you need to tell me something and you're worried I'm going to get mad, I want you to say that. Mom, I have to tell you something, but I'm worried you might get upset.
0: Yeah. Let me jump in on something with that, because we were looking at another story on our morning show here in Toronto called Toronto Today with Greg Brady, who spoke with Carolyn Gorman, who's a fellow at the Manhattan Institute. Looking at this research, they're talking about how at the University of Michigan, they're hiding grades for students.
9: Yes.
0: And because they don't want to deal with their anxiety.
9: Because there is such a mental health crisis that they think the best thing to do is to not put anything in front of them that may make it worse, like their grades.
0: And she talks about how failing is a very good thing.
1: Failing is a good thing. It teaches us, right? And this is not the end of the world. Failing a college course is not the end of the world, okay? Getting a B in a college course is not the end of the world. And so we need to let young people learn how to become adults. Are you going to fail sometimes? Yes. That sends you a message about maybe what you should or shouldn't be doing, what's better or worse for you, what are your natural talents.
9: Yeah, failing is a good thing. I always say you learn more from your failures than you do from your successes. And yet, at this, again, the second story about weirdness coming out of universities, I would expect more from a university than to think that the best way to solve a problem is to pretend the problem doesn't exist.
27: Yeah, that's not helpful.
9: No?
27: No, because we want our kids to be able to move through the world. Mm. And if they're struggling, then they're struggling.
9: Yeah.
27: But protecting them is not really protecting them. That's like an enabling situation.
9: It's infantilizing too.
27: Yeah.
9: As we're trying to mold them, give them the tools to become the adults they're going to be, coddling them like this is only going to make their anxiety worse ultimately, I think, because it's like using Purell all the time and then all of a sudden you got a super bug, right? Like if you keep doing this same thing, ultimately it's going to, the real world will hit them smack in the face, and it's going to hurt more if they haven't been acclimatized to it.
27: Well, let's look at the value. Where did the value come from for this kid or these children where they feel like they have to be super achievers? So what's the message that they've been given that, you know, at any expense is the grade? You know, interestingly, studies show that being socially aware and socially successful is more important than being academically successful. Like, if you have good social skills, your chance of being successful in life is so much greater.
9: Oh God, that's absolutely true. So long as I think you still have to have a fundamental, you have to be smart in one way. It's either emotionally or socially. There's a level of intelligence that has to be brought to the table. And I completely agree with you. I'm going to let you continue, but I want to remind our listeners and our viewers to give us a call at 416-870-6400 or 1-888-225-TALK. We're speaking with the lovely and learned and esteemed and one of my favorite guests I've had in a very long time, Bethlehem Hart. She's helping us navigate the world of how can we best help our teen children. And I think hiding them, protecting them from the world, and protecting them from this idea of here's your action, and whether you like it or not, the consequence is a grade. Like, welcome to the world.
27: And that it's okay, you know, like, we're not going to be good at everything, but what happens is if kids are afraid of not doing well, then they give up.
9: Yeah.
27: See, then they don't feel motivated to try again. You know, babies, they keep falling down, they keep wanting to stand up. But if we push their kids to the point where I know of people who, you know, the child comes home with all A's and one B, and the response is, well, what about that B? Yeah. You know,
9: my daughter is great at so many things. And on her at school, there was just one class that she wasn't even trying at. And we kind of were talking to the teachers and everything. And we kind of realized, because so many things came so easily to her and she was very proficient in a lot of things, when she encountered that tough thing, she just threw up her hands and said, this must be the thing I'm not good at, and just gave up trying. And so we've now worked together to put a plan together to get her to understand that you have to try. You may not be good at certain things, but you're not going to know. You haven't tried yet. And there's a difference between trying to climb the mountain and failing and never even starting.
27: But you did two really great things, is you identified that this is difficult and that how can we support you?
9: Yeah.
27: So you put things in place to help her and you're letting her know it's okay to not be great at everything. But trying is the thing. Like kids won't do things that they think they're not going to be good at. Maybe they want to take dance and they're really not good at dance, but they really want to do it.
9: Yeah.
27: And they should do it.
9: Yeah,
27: who says we have to be good at everything?
9: I know, but I just want to let you know. I want to round out what I just told you because it wouldn't be Mulrooney parenting without a little bit of fear of God. Like we are not going through this again, Ivy. I do not want to get a call from your teacher that you didn't finish your. So she understood that. Come to us early, absolutely. Come to us anytime, but the best time when you're gonna get the best, happiest version of me is if you come to me early. If I find out from the teachers, you're gonna get a different version of me.
27: And that's so cool. Like, we want our kids to be internally motivated, not externally motivated, because if they're always told what to do, then they don't know how to think for themselves.
9: Agreed. Yeah.
27: And I did want to go back to
9: hold on to it because we're going to take a break.
27: Yep.
9: 416, so what's the number? 416-870-6400 or 1-888-225-TALK. Give us a call if you got questions for Bethaline, if you got issues, if you got concerns about your teens. She's here to help you navigate it a little bit. Don't go anywhere. This is the Ben Mulrooney Show.
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12: 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We're so pleased to have Bethlehem Hart here with us talking about how we can help our kids, our teenage kids, be the best versions of themselves. Whoever they become, how can we help them do that? And there's talk, Bethlehem, we were talking about before, about how the University of Michigan, in an effort to stem the rising tide of anxiety amongst their first-year students, has just decided we're not going to show them their grades. They're just going to be told they either pass or they did not complete. And Carolyn Gorman, who's a fellow at the Manhattan Institute, was speaking with Greg Brady on this very radio station this morning on Toronto Today. And here's what she said about hiding grades.
13: Look, if there was a mental health crisis, then the University of Michigan should provide mental health care. Hiding grades is not health care. And this is typical of how the university has treated mental health in the past. And that is more like a student amenity than health care. The school has 17 relaxation rooms and a wellness zone with massage chairs. And by the way, this is how most college campuses, what campus mental health looks like. The University of Oregon gave students a therapy duck after the 2024 presidential election because it assumed its students were upset. That is not preparing young people for the real world.
12: Bethlehem, we were not going to include that clip, but when she referenced the therapy duck, we said we have to. Absolutely have to. Come on. When you hear that and you hear what she says about mental health being treated like an amenity, What do you think?
14: I'm still stuck on therapy duck.
12: Yeah. Yeah.
14: Mental health for kids, it starts with acknowledging how they feel, mm-hmm. validating where they're at, not moving them through things, not gaslighting them like you're fine, you're okay, just connecting with them. So as a teenager, you know, when children are little, they never stop talking to you,
12: yeah.
14: right? Like, it's like my kid will not stop talking to me. And then when they're teenagers, they won't talk to you at all.
12: Yeah.
14: So you want to keep that communication open. That is a mental health piece, is having a safe person to go to talk to, but creating an environment that they feel safe to come to you. Don't kids, when yeah. they're teenagers, you can't grill them. Yeah. They will come to you when they're ready.
12: When you're doing your work with kids, how big of a problem to overcome is a parent who is just stubborn about, I'm doing the right thing. It's clearly something's wrong with my kid.
14: Yeah, well, that's a power struggle
12: yeah.
14: in the making. And if you have that attitude, I always ask, what's your end result?
12: Yeah.
14: You know, do you want to have a trusting, loving relationship with your kid, or do you want them to just do what you tell them to do? Mm. And if we want kids to be original thinkers, we need to give them opportunity to... It's tough as a parent. Like, teenagers are not easy to raise, but they also are amazing and, like, curious. And go in with curiosity.
12: Yeah.
14: I'm curious, like, you know, what is it that, you know, motivates you to feel that way? Like, go in with curiosity. Don't just shut yourself down to feel that way. Like, go in with curiosity. Don't just shut yourself down to your kids, because they have things, they have thoughts of their own, and they need to be able to express them.
12: I roll my eyes when I hear parents talk about being best friends with their kid. And I would say, why would you diminish your relationship as a parent? They got one of you, they got one of the mom. They can throw a stone and make a friend with the first person they hit. Like, that's friends relative to parents are a dime a dozen. How do you feel about that? And is it just nomenclature, or is there an actual paradigm shift in someone's head when they start thinking of that they're a friend as opposed to a parent?
14: I think there's a difference between respect and being a friend. And if you show respect and you get respect and you have a loving, warm relationship with your kids, it feels friendly.
12: Yeah.
14: That's lovely. But being a friend means that... Who's the alpha? You're still the parent. Your child still needs to know who's in charge. And I don't mean that in an aggressive kind of way. It's just a safety thing. It's like,
12: yeah.
14: I need to know that somebody's looking after things.
12: Someone's steering the ship.
14: Somebody's steering the ship, exactly.
12: Yeah.
14: And that sometimes we may have to say things or do things for our kids that they don't like. You know, if they come to you and they want to do something that it doesn't align with you,
12: yeah.
14: and you have to say, you know, this is not at this time, or... You know, I try to avoid no, only because it just becomes a power struggle. But you can say, hey, you know, I'd like to know more about that. Mm. But being friendly is different than being a friend. You have to be clear about the boundaries of who's doing what.
12: I don't often say no. If they ask me to do something, I say, what do you think I'm going to say? You're going to say no. I was like, well, there's your answer. So I don't actually have to say the no. They know it's coming anyway. And I've told you before, I'm a you know, equal parts carrot and stick, and they don't know which one they're going to get. No, I'm kidding. I think being a parent means having to be the heavy, right? And you can't be if my friends talk to me the way my parents talk to me, I wouldn't be friends with them anymore. Right. So it's not a hat I want to wear.
14: I don't know about the heavy though. Like, you can do it, but it doesn't have to be heavy handed per se. And kids, every parent's going to be different.
12: Yeah.
14: And kids know the lay of the land. But if you want your kids to be somebody who can come to you when they're in trouble, like I remember when my daughter said to me, you know, like, can I call you? Like, if it's midnight or one or something, I said, yeah, you can.
12: Mm-hmm.
14: And I got that call.
12: Yeah. Yeah.
14: And I picked her up, and she had a little underage drinking, you know, and I was like, you know what? I'm not going to nag you. I'm not going to lecture you. You feel like crap right now.
12: Yeah. And good. Remember this feeling.
14: And then then it happened one more time the following week, and I kind of joked, and I said, no judgment here, but just wondering how many more times you think I'm going to be getting this call. Mm. And she smiled at me and she's like, this is the last time.
12: Yeah.
14: And so I was loving with her, but at the same time, she knew what my beliefs and my values were. I didn't need to like
12: And you were keeping hammer. It cool, but maybe beneath the surface, mom was thinking.
14: Well, life was giving her the natural consequence, right? And kids will push, if we push too hard, then we will actually push them in the wrong direction.
12: Yeah.
14: No, so I kind of want to be careful that
12: No, way. I agree. And every now and then I try to check in, especially if I think I've either not been there enough or I think life and maybe sometimes me have gotten a little too hard. So I try to like, open lines of communication. Say, okay, how are we feeling? Like, what's going on? And when dad was hard on you yesterday, I know I was hard and I want to apologize if it came off too hard. Are you okay? Stuff like that.
14: And I love that because that's the repair piece and that's the human piece that we're not always going to do and say the right thing. But the best time with teenagers is if you're picking them up from somewhere and you're sitting side by side, not locking eyes, but conversation is much easier when you're not face to face and bring snacks.
12: Yeah. Are there any telltale signs of that your child is suffering either from anxiety or from stress or who knows? Is there anything that we can look at and say, okay, that's definitely something that I've got to dive into?
14: Definitely, if you see like a really big change in personality, in appetite, and sleep, and you know, obviously teenagers, there's that happening anyway, socially, and kids are not always comfortable sharing what's going on with them, but you know, we don't know what's going on with them with social media. If you've established that relationship with your child already where it's okay to check in and you know, take them out somewhere and be like, you don't have to share with me anything, but I kind of sense there's something up, and if you want to share it, I'd like to hear it. And oftentimes they will.
12: My daughter yesterday, she wanted to show me something on her phone, but she wouldn't let me hold it. And I said Ivy, let me be very, very clear here. Every time I've seen you at a fork in the road where you could do the wrong thing or the right thing, you do the right thing. And so I have no reason to ever look in your phone. Just don't give me a reason to look in your phone. And then she relaxed. I said, I trust you, but you know, as a dad, it's trust but verify. So, you know, you keep doing the right things, I'll never look at your phone. And then she relaxed. We had fun. I don't know what's on her phone, but chances are it's pictures of pictures of puppies.
14: But you told her you trust her.
12: Yeah, I do. And I trust all of them.
14: That's also like a really wonderful message for kids to hear, because oftentimes they don't feel that.
12: Yeah.
14: Can you know, imagine being told, I don't trust you. You know, I don't believe you.
12: Yeah.
14: Well, do you think I'm going to come to you and share with you how I'm really, what's really going on?
12: Bethlehem Hart, thank you so much for being here. Please come back anytime. It makes me feel good to bounce ideas off of you. And I'm sure the audience appreciated it too. Thank you very much.
14: My pleasure. Thank you.
12: All right. We are going to take a break now. Just a reminder, if you want more BMS, we put out a podcast every day. You know where to find it. Go find it there. Like, subscribe, all the things. And coming up for our Toronto audience, we have an update on the Salsa on St. Clair shooting.
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5: This is Global News. I'm Jacob New. As wildfires continue to burn across the province, a new out-of-control blaze has exploded and prompted tactical evacuations near Summerland. The Trout Creek Fire is sized at 1,000 hectares and is burning about 15 kilometers from the community. It's burning very aggressively tonight, with wildfire officials saying they expect rapid growth due to gusty winds fueling the fire. Firefighters, aviation, and structure protection assets have been deployed. The Regional District of Okanagan-Similkameen says it's activated its Emergency Operations Center, and an Emergency Support Services Reception Center is being set up at the Summerland Arena for those impacted. And a number of homes remain on evacuation order in the central Okanagan tonight as the Quilpituck Fire continues to burn. Many more were also put on evacuation alert Thursday in the area south of the fire, including Wilson's Landing. Residents in that neighborhood working to put sprinklers on their homes and properties and prepare the best they can.
6: We've done everything we could possibly think of to be ready for this fire, and that includes wetting down the hillsides, having the fire hoses ready, the sprinklers going. Every day now, or if not twice a day, we're wetting these hillsides down to just keep, as the fireman said, create that humid zone.
5: North on West Side Road, the Bradley Creek Fire also burning near Vernon, where firefighting crews and structure protection personnel are on site 24 hours a day. Smoke is creating challenges for crews trying to fight that fire from the air, and officials are keeping a close eye on warm, dry conditions and gusty winds. The federal government is selling 10 used Hercules aircraft to a company that will turn them into water bombers. Coulson Aviation will convert the aircraft in Port Alberni. Canada's Secretary of State for Defense Procurement, Stephen Fuhr, says this is a smart way to divest old military assets.
7: They supported the Canadian Armed Forces for decades and decades. Now they're going to be re-rolled using private money, so not public money. And they're going to be creating hundreds of jobs in the process. And then they're going to go out and protect Canadian communities in the future. So I don't know if it gets any better than that.
5: It comes amid a global water bomber shortage as wildfires become more intense and frequent. More than 4,500 wildfires have blazed across the country so far this year. A man has been arrested on Vancouver's Main Street over axe threats and plate smashing on a restaurant patio. Police were told by witnesses that the 29-year-old suspect was threatening passers-by with an axe and smashing plates on the patio of the restaurant near Main Street and East 24th Avenue. Officers say he had injuries at the time of his arrest that required hospital assessment. The man has been released on conditions and is set to appear in court at a later date. In national news, Canada-U.S. Trade Minister Dominic LeBlanc is heading back home for the weekend after meeting with the U.S. Trade Representative. His week in Washington also included meetings with industry groups and various U.S. senators. LeBlanc is set to return Monday, but Canada's chief trade negotiator, Janice Charette, will stay in Washington through the weekend. Meanwhile, Canada's dairy farmers are urging the government not to give up the supply management system that protects the Canadian industry. And Canada's unemployment rate edged lower to 6.4% in July as the economy added 75,000 jobs. CIBC senior economist Andrew Grantham says the strength was a surprise.
0: Certainly, you know, it's stronger growth than we were maybe anticipating a few months ago, and is consistent with what we're seeing in terms of the GDP figures, that the Canadian economy is recovering, even though, you know, we do see that there's

0: more slack in the economy to go.
1: Grantham says the recovery will need to continue before a Bank of Canada rate hike is on the table. From the Global News Desk, I'm Jacob New.
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3: Hey, welcome into The Last Show. So much to cover, so much to learn on the program today. We'll have author Cory Doctorow on the show to tell you why AI might be coming for your job, but not the way you think. Oh, and all these AI companies might be responsible for the next economic meltdown. That'll be halfway through the hour. Then, after that, gigantic spinning whirlpools of superheated plasma have been discovered and videotaped on the surface of the sun. We'll tell you about it towards the end of the hour. All right, so much to cover. Let's just dive in, though. There are some dramatic medical procedures that make you wonder how anyone even thought to try them in the first place. And I want to tell you about one that involves operating on an unborn baby to treat a condition leaving its intestines outside of its infant body. Let's figure out how this worked with someone who actually was a principal investigator of its clinical trial. He's the surgeon who pushed the baby's intestines back into its body. His name is Dr. Sandeep Keswani and is a pediatric surgeon at Texas Children's Hospital. Sandeep, it is a joy to have you here. What a cool, amazing thing that is going on in your life.
4: Well, thanks, David. Thanks for having me on the show. And you described it perfectly. I mean, that's exactly what it is. It can be a real problem.
3: Let's talk about the condition before we get to the amazing results that you've observed. So this condition, gastroschisis. Did I say that right?
4: Said it perfectly.
3: Nailed it. Tell me about it and why it's such a worry for pregnant mothers.
4: Well, you know, it's a good point. So gastroschisis is the most common congenital abdominal wall defect what's happening in these babies is that their intestines, as you said, are outside of their body. Now, what's interesting is that happens to everybody. Your intestines were actually outside of your body when you were 10 weeks inside your mother, and then hopefully they've gone back. It looks like they've gone back.
3: It seems like they've gone back.
4: But most of it goes back. Now, in those patients that don't, that's gastroschisis. The problem with the defect, actually surgeons can fix it. It's pretty easy. It's the intestines don't work because whether they're floating out in the amniotic fluid or that ring where they come through starts closing down and the blood supply goes away, but it's the intestinal dysfunction. These babies can't eat that causes a lot of the sickness. Now, what really you need to know is that about 80% of these babies actually do okay. They're born, yeah, they have some time in the hospital, 4 to 6 weeks. They go home. They probably have a few issues. They do okay. However, there's 20% of these kids that have a much more complex type. Those kids, 3 to 6 months in the hospital, they can have continued feeding problems up until they're 3 or 4 years old. Some kids go on to intestinal transplant, if you think about that. And 1 in 10 babies at children's hospitals in America still die.
3: Okay, so the prognosis is kind of like bad to worse to awful.
4: To awful. And so it's what we're talking about here is doing something, because you're putting a mom at risk. You're doing something to benefit a fetus that you know is going to have that, what you said, bad to awful outcome. It's not the easy ones, although we may do that one day. That's not today. But it's the ones that are going to be sick, and you know they're going to be sick.
3: So how did you even think, how do you even get the idea of operating on a baby in a womb? This seems like I'd never even heard of this.
4: Yeah, it's really interesting. So I did my fetal. So this field, by the way, has been going on for like 40 or 50 years, started by this guy, Mike Harrison. Awesome, awesome person out in San Francisco, trained a bunch of people that then trained me. So 25 years ago, we were doing open fetal surgery. The problem with that is there's a bunch of you're making a big incision on the mom and a big incision on the uterus and the moms get sick. And so they have a bunch of issues. And so it's not ideal. And then about 10 years ago, we started really looking at the minimally invasive. You know, like everything in surgery's gone to no longer do we cut people open. We'd use these little tools to do the operations. Well, that kind of technology came into the fetus. And my partner, Mike Belfort, who's our OB in chief, he started doing it for a disease called spina bifida. So we've done over 200 of those, have had great, forget the outcomes of the spina bifida, but the mom outcome, the uterus outcome, and the baby outcome is all good. So then it started thinking, well, wait a minute, if we can do it for that, what else can we use it for? And that's where then came in this idea of gastroschisis, because really, if you think about it, what we're going to do when the baby is born is push the bowel back in and close it. Well, why not just do it earlier before the damage happens? So that's like the theory of what you're doing in this operation.
3: And so you design this operation, you work on the operation for years, you don't actually try it. Finally, you try it. What does it involve? How did it turn out?
4: Yeah, it's a, you know, it's a, you brought up a great point. So we've been working on this since 2015, so 11 years. I'm talking millions of dollars of research, large animal models, small animal models, 3D printed models, virtual models, simulation out the wazoo. I mean, it's a lot of like tactile biomechanical sensing, like everything you could imagine, because you're talking about operating on an unborn child. You got to have the highest level of safety. We took all that data to the U.S. government and they were like, yeah, okay, there's nothing else you can do. Go ahead and try it in humans. And so we felt when we, because you have to tell a mother, look, you're undergoing risk for a procedure we don't know is going to work. Now, we know we feel like it's pretty safe for you because, look, we've done these 200 cases. So that mitigates some of that fear on their part. But at the same time, it's got to be, you know, I mean, how do you look at somebody and say, hey, I'm going to do this to your kid and I don't know if it's going to work, but that's what you do.
3: Must have been a very brave, you know, clinical trial patient, this mother.
4: We've actually done three of these now, four of these. And these mothers, the other thing about mothers, though, mothers are like
3: yeah,
4: everybody.
3: They're braver than us.
4: They'll do anything. They'll do anything. In fact, our job is to protect the mothers from the mothers because they'll just do whatever. And so you really need to inform them so that they know what they're getting into. So risk benefits, we talk about it. We are safe. We're at one of the best children's hospitals in the world. And so I feel like they feel comfortable.
3: Why is this procedure so groundbreaking? Why do you think everyone's so excited and everyone wants to talk to you right now?
4: Because if you saw the outcomes of some of these patients, every pediatric surgeon has a horror story. Parents that are born with this complex gastroschisis that goes on and on and on. I mean, I see it now when you're talking about, I see like the media chats right now. It's like, oh, my kid was born with this and they're still dealing with it. I mean, it's an issue. And so, but here's the thing. After we did the procedure and why people are talking about it, the babies, I just told you what the outcomes were. The babies, especially the last two, went home at like 3 and 4 days, period, and stopped.
3: Wow.
4: Like normal babies. And I think that's where the novelty and what's really caught people's attention is that it's not just like, oh, we're going to make you better. Like, oh, perhaps it's like it has the potential for a cure. I'm not saying it's a cure. I'm saying that when the baby comes out, the baby looks normal, acts normal, goes home normal. And now at 1 year, 5 months old, they're like looking normal. So whether they stay normal, we don't know. But that's the idea.
3: This surgery on the unborn baby in the womb, does it have microscopic, laparoscopic, tiny scopic? Maybe it has the word scopic in it. I don't know. How does it actually work? What are you actually doing?
4: You gotta love it. Fetoscopic. You were on the right track. So the thing is you basically, you still have to open up the mother. You still got to open up the mother. You see the uterus in front of you. You basically use these little straws almost and put your tiny instruments that are like 3 millimeters into the mom. You take all the amniotic, not all, but most of the amniotic fluid out. You put gas inside, the uterus was relaxed, it opens up. So now you've got an operative field and you basically push the bowel back in with these tiny instruments. And it's almost like taking pieces of overcooked fettuccine and putting it in through a little hole.
3: Yeah.
4: It's like operation when you were a kid, putting it through a little hole that's about the size of an eraser tip. And you just slowly put it in and then you close it with sutures. And that's the case. And then you put amniotic fluid back in, you close the mom, and then hopefully she goes on to the rest of her pregnancy, which in these cases that we've done, they've gone on to full-term babies.
3: You make it sound oddly easy. Do you think this will change the future, or just like crack open this style of surgery for similar conditions on unborn children?
4: I think, to be honest, I think myelomeningocele did that for us already. And that's why we're here at gastroschisis. And I think as, you know, the surgical skill gets better, I think the tools get better. I think the interest in the public gets more. I think the babies, there's more, you know, diseases that we need to look at and how we can do it. So I think it is going to grow. But we need to be scientists about this. We have an obligation to patients to be rigorous in how we approach these things. Just willy-nilly starting to do things is not the way we do things at Texas Children's. And I think a lot of the larger fetal centers don't do it that way. We do it under this kind of trial algorithm that really is protecting patients.
3: Well, Dr. Sandeep Keswani is an associate surgeon in chief at Texas Children's Hospital. Sandeep, thank you for sharing with me this amazing stuff. Thanks for being on the show.
4: Thanks, David. Have a great day.
3: Just after the break, weaponized incompetence is doing something badly so someone else stops asking you to do it. So, does taking a terrible photo of your girlfriend count? Well, my girlfriend says yes, and she's coming on our show in a few moments' time to make the case. It's a sort of relationship court here on The Last Show. I'm David Cooper, that up next.
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3: Weaponized incompetence. That thing that people do when they say, oh, you do something better than me, so you just do it. Happens a lot in romantic relationships. So we're here to discuss it here with Laura Danger, an expert on the topic. She's an educator and author. Laura, welcome to the show.
15: Thank you for having me. I'm really excited to get into this.
3: I am too. Very quickly, before we proceed, can you just recap, you know, formally what weaponized incompetence is for us?
15: I think you did a really good job at capturing what it is. But basically, it's failing on purpose. It's doing a bad job so you can get out of it or put work onto someone else or just avoid accountability. And it's a spectrum. So it can kind of be like, hey, I don't think it's my responsibility, so I'm going to just like pretend I don't see this or just playfully do a bad job. And sometimes it's like pretty serious sabotage or neglect. But again, it's a spectrum. It's a spectrum.
3: The classic gendered example might be the husband's like, oh, I'm bad at the laundry. I never dry the clothes properly. You do it. And then the wife ends up having to do the laundry all the time.
15: Yes.
3: Okay. Let's put a pin in that. Because we are also here with my lovely girlfriend and partner, the effervescent Miranda. And we're going to bring up a completely separate topic and somehow relate them. Miranda, first off, welcome to the show.
19: Thank you so much.
3: Miranda, what is the boyfriend pick?
19: Okay. So on social media, there's a TikTok trend. And it's like the photos that I take of my boyfriend versus the photos that he takes of me. The photos I take of my boyfriend, girlfriends are making their boyfriends look stunning, gorgeous, capturing every angle, so many options, doing a phenomenal job at making this person look their best. And then the photos that boyfriends take of their girlfriends are like horrible angles, bad backlighting, feet cut off, just like very basic photography do not do's. And I've seen it in person and I have experienced it.
3: All right, let's talk about what these two topics have to do with each other. There's a recent Substack post by a writer named Liz Plank, and she wrote that a bad boyfriend pick taken continually is an example of weaponized incompetence. And this was a shock to me for reasons we'll soon get to. But Laura, you want to weigh in on this one? What do you think about this claim?
15: I endorse it. I do think that if you consistently do a bad job at something, especially if you have had a talking to about it, if it has come up before and it has been mentioned and then you continue to do a bad job, I do think that it's a pretty good sign that it is weaponized incompetence.
3: So it's like, oh, you're making me the boyfriend responsible for making you look good in the photo. I don't want to bother with it. So I'll just do a bad job and give you like a bad chin angle and have bad lighting. Is that what we're basically getting at here, Miranda?
19: Yes.
3: Okay. What if you've been told how to take a picture properly 10 to 15 times, maybe more, and yet you continually do a bad job every time you're handed
19: And you've also received this feedback in previous relationships from other partners.
3: This is all hypothetical, right? This has nothing to do with anybody you know.
19: Nobody that I know whose name rhymes with Mavid Booper.
3: It's me. All right, we're here because I'm guilty of this. Does this happen a lot, Laura, where like weaponized incompetence is explained to men or women, but let's just pick on men for a second here. And they're like, oh yeah, that's me. It's kind of like a eureka moment.
15: Yes. And I will say, so I write about this, I've been talking about it for years. And I say this as someone who tends to do a bad job at a lot of things and a lot of things that like I'll try really hard at. So I have ADHD. I lose stuff constantly. I forget stuff constantly. And I'm the boyfriend in this situation. I'm the boyfriend who forgets to take the pictures or sometimes takes an unflattering picture and then puts my phone back in my pocket. So I feel like a double expert on this topic. That said, I think that the key to turning this on its head or fixing this situation would be saying, okay, but how could I try to meet my partner's needs? What is like the compromise we can make and can we problem solve? Without that step, that's the key right there.
3: Here's where I know that I'm doing it wrong. I just throw up my arms and say, I'm not good at this, which I know is doing it wrong, but I genuinely feel like I'm bad at taking photos and I just can't internalize the instruction. At what point is it my fault? Should I just do better? Like you wouldn't show me a symphony and explain to me how to write it and then say,
19: You could play three notes on a piano after I showed you how to do that.
3: I just mean like you can't just show me the controls of a race car 10 times and then say, well, now you can't drive the thing. Is this a complicated task or is it
19: no?
3: It's easy.
19: It's very easy. There's like five rules.
3: Okay, what are the five rules?
19: Off the top? Adjust the lighting. Make sure that the angles of their face look good. rules of threes. Don't cut off people's feet and do like an angle from below.
3: Am I supposed to remember these things, Laura?
19: Yes.
15: You know what? That's the first time I've ever heard those. Although I've seen other people talk about them, but now I'm learning a lot here, Miranda. But I could come up with a cheat sheet, or why don't you just like take a picture and then be like, hey, Miranda, do you like it? And then try again.
3: Okay, rather than just hand you the phone and say I'm done with it?
19: Yeah.
15: Yeah.
3: Okay. There's a line in this piece about whether this is weaponizing competence that I really like, and it goes like this. The issue is never that men are incapable of learning how their partners like to be photographed. It's that somewhere along the way, we decided this was too insignificant to expect them to learn in the first place. Is there some truth in that, that like this act is not important when in fact it is?
15: Yes. That's another really important piece. The shrugging of your shoulders and just being like, oh, well, I think the implication of that is, hey, it's not important to me, and so it actually doesn't matter. And that's like the thing that I think is under it, that it feels or comes off as to the person who repeatedly says this matters to me. So I think that that's the like, ugh, the punch to the gut.
3: Yeah, this like, oh, it's not important to me, therefore it shouldn't be important to you kind of mentality, when in fact, taking a good photo is important to my beloved Miranda. Is this where I'm going wrong?
15: What do you think, Miranda?
19: I feel like, imagine you dating like an influencer, like somebody who actually, because like, I don't even care that much, I feel. Yeah. I care a normal, low amount. I'm just like, I want to take a picture with my sister who's visiting from out of town. David takes a picture. He cuts off our feet. And I'm like, why did you do that? And he said, you're wearing socks. And I'm like, I don't care if I'm wearing socks. It looks better if you don't cut me off at the ankles.
3: So bottom.
19: This happened 3 months ago.
3: So bottom line, I can do better.
19: We've been dating for 13 years. It's crazy.
3: I thought it was 14. Bottom line, I can do better by caring about what you care about and then listening and putting it into instruction. And then also checking in with you to make sure I'm doing a good job.
19: Yeah. So like when you cut off my feet in that photo, you were like, is this okay? And I was like, absolutely not. No.
3: Eureka. We found it. Laura, to some of the more extreme examples of weaponized incompetence, what's like the worst you've seen? Clearly, am I the worst?
15: No, you're not the worst, but it's the vibe. I know now that Miranda likes her feet in a picture. And so like, if that's the thing, you got to do the thing.
19: I mean, you're making it sound like I'm like here for wiki feet, which I'm not. It's just like, don't cut off the shoes. Don't cut off the
15: feet. Yeah.
19: It's just like a bad proportional choice.
15: Yeah, the composition, it matters. It does.
3: But this profound realization that like something important to your partner that you've been not prioritizing for a long time, I'm basically guilty like anyone else, whether it's the laundry, whether it's childcare.
15: Yes.
3: I've got to do better.
15: Well, and I will give you a very brief example of the one that is super big. Somebody told me that they were trying to get rid of rice at their house. They asked their husband to get rid of a bag of rice, and he didn't throw it away. He dumped it down the drain in the sink.
3: Yes.
15: Like, perfect example, right?
19: What an interesting interpretation of get rid of.
3: It's someone who's never had to get rid of anything. And now the one time they were asked, they do a bad job, so they never have to do it again.
19: Did they have to buy a new drain?
15: Yes, they did.
3: Well, you can check out educator and author Laura Danger's book, No More Mediocre, A Call to Reimagine Our Relationships and Demand More. Laura, this has been a lot of fun. Thanks for sort of playing couples counselor on this one.
15: Thanks for having me.
3: And Miranda, it was a joy having you on the couch here.
19: Always a pleasure to be here.
3: After the break, author Cory Doctorow explains why you shouldn't be worried about AI taking your job because it's good at your job. No, you should just be worried about a CEO of an AI company convincing your boss a lousy robot can do it.
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30: If you turn on the news, you might hear that AI is here to save humanity, but also here to destroy humanity and do all your work for you. And somehow that's all true, even though AI companies are losing staggering amounts of money. Something doesn't add up here. How should we be thinking about this new technology and the people and companies behind it? Let's discuss that with author and activist with the Electronic Frontier Foundation. You can find that at EFF.org. His book, The Reverse Centaur's Guide to Life After AI, is available wherever books are sold. I'm here with author Cory Doctorow. Cory, welcome back to the show. Thanks for being here.
31: Nice to see you, David. Thank you for having me back.
30: So when you hear people, and my goodness, I hear people say this all the time, that AI is going to either solve every problem we have or turn us all into meaningless, useless, obsolete meat bags. How do you make sense of claims like that?
31: Well, I think that, you know, statistical inference is fine and AI tools are useful. I don't think that means that betting the world economy on them makes sense. And I don't think that there's anything about AI that suggests a way that an industry that's spending about $1 trillion this year on $50 billion revenue and that loses more money every time they get a new customer every time a customer uses the technology they've signed up for and loses money faster with every new generation of the technology. I don't think it means that there's some way that they can right-size their balance sheet. These are companies that have invented the world's most efficient money furnace, companies that have been selling $100 bills for a dollar a piece. You can buy $4,000 worth of tokens with your $200 a month subscription, and who, you know, in recent times tried to clean up their balance sheet a little by seeing if they could get $5 for those $100 bills that they're selling. And the CEOs who had previously been saying any employee caught not using AI for everything will be fired suddenly switched to nobody use AI for anything unless it's really important, because those $100 bills are not worth $5 each. So you add all that up, you multiply it by the five companies that are 35% of the S&P 500 that are all losing money, six of them lose money, the seventh one, which is NVIDIA, and that are trading around the same $100 billion IOU really fast and pretending it's in all of their bank accounts at once. And you get a thing that, irrespective of like whether you can do useful things with the technology, suggests that the sector as presently constituted just doesn't have a future.
3: Okay, you just dropped a lot of stuff on us. I understand these AI companies are burning a lot of money. Like, the products are maybe useful, but they cost these companies way more than customers are willing to pay. But could it be that these companies are operating like early days of Facebook or early days of other platforms where it's like, get everybody using it and then figure out the revenue model later, and that time will eventually come? I'm asking this question knowing that it probably won't, but could there be some hope here?
31: Well, that's where this question of unit economics comes in. So, you know, the early web lost money, but every web user made money, made them more profitable, and every use of the web made them more profitable. And successive generations of the web were more profitable. That's the opposite of AI. As I say, every AI user costs them money. Every use of AI costs them money. Every generation of AI costs them money. They are losing money in every conceivable way. It's not even one of those things where, you know, you get a government bailout and then you right-size your balance sheet and you can operate now because you just had this large capital overhang from setting things up, but now you can just run on the capital now that you've written it down, because the capital goes away really fast. So, you know, on the one hand, you have these data centers and the chips that they stuff inside of them. They're cycling out those chips every 2 to 3 years. They claim it takes 5 years, that they cycle them out over five, but it's actually more like 2 to 3. And the reason for that is that NVIDIA is actually making some pretty significant improvements in those chips from generation to generation. So to remain competitive, they need new chips. And the way that they're finding those significant improvements from generation to generation is by jettisoning any pretense of maintaining backwards compatibility. So you have successive generations of chips from year to year that are sometimes using totally different networking technology, have different heat dissipation, different energy demands, which means that retrofitting the data center isn't always possible. Like, sometimes you just have to scrape it to the foundation slab to build a new one. So it's not like you spend $1 trillion building the AI and then you just make money on it forever. You do that spending again and again and again. And even if you could figure out how to stretch all those assets out, one thing we saw last year or this year when Claude got remarkably or markedly better compared to ChatGPT, there was a new generation, is that everyone just switched from ChatGPT to Claude, which means that now ChatGPT, even if OpenAI, who make ChatGPT, thought that their model was good enough, they have to go back to the drawing board and spend all that money again. At which point everyone's going to switch from Claude back to ChatGPT, and then Anthropic's going to be on the hook. So the business sucks, right? Like, the technology is fine, but the business sucks.
3: There's two things I want to get to in the short amount of time we have. Are we jettisoning towards an economic crisis, basically something even worse than what we saw during the last one?
31: Oh, yeah. I mean, you know, this is a crisis whose dollar figure will be something like the great financial crisis. The thing I'm worried about is not whether we'll still have some AI technology. There'll be like data centers and GPUs and open source models and programmers and technologists who know how to use them. And, you know, maybe if you buy them at 10 cents on the dollar and then don't try to sell them for every conceivable use, but just for a few high value uses where it makes sense, and some lower powered uses on people's laptops using local models, that might still exist. What I'm worried about is that, like, with the limited exception of COVID, every time this century we've had an economic downturn, the answer our policymakers has come up with is austerity. Mm-hmm. And one thing that we know about austerity is it makes people really easy marks for fascists.
3: Oh, boy.
31: You know, there's just a big study here in the UK. I'm living in London again. And there's just a big study here that tracked polling place by polling place what happened to aggregate votes after your NHS doctor's office was shut down, your publicly funded doctor's office was shut down, because we've had a lot of that thanks to austerity here. And what they found is it's an extremely high predictor that people will switch their votes to the fascist party to reform. You know, when you lose like the things you need to survive, your doctor, your home, your access to reliable food and employment and so on, you become a really easy mark for people who say, well, you know, undeserving others have taken the things that you should have. And it's not everyone falls for that, but societally, we can't afford it.
3: I heard you say in a recent interview, and this is such an interesting take that I wanted to get time to cover it with you, that we'll hear stories about AI taking people's jobs, especially entry-level jobs, jobs that involve a lot of data entry or administrative tasks like sending emails. And I heard you talk about the danger of AI taking those jobs in a bit of a different way than I've ever thought about before.
31: Yeah. So I think that we should tease apart three different ways that AI drives unemployment. So one is this thing that they're promising and that they're saying, well, someday we'll turn $50 billion worth of revenue into $1 trillion worth of revenue, which is AI doing your job. And there's precious little evidence that AI can actually do people's job. Skilled workers with a lot of discernment who can tell when the AI is wrong and AI is right can get some remarkable improvements in the quality of their outputs, but it doesn't mean that you can fire, if you've got two of those people, you can fire one of them and ask the other one to do their job.
3: But beginners with no taste who don't understand their craft, they can't interpret the output.
31: Sure. No discernment at all. So then the second one is that your boss is a credulous dolt who loves stories about how they can get rid of mouthy employees who insist that all their great ideas are like illegal, immoral, will kill people, or, you know, lose a lot of money, or they're impossible. And so when the sales call shows up and they say, how would you like to replace your mouthy employees with AI? It's like an easy sale. And then the third one is that you have bosses who preside over monopolies or cartels, members of cartels who say, well, yeah, that person does an important job, so we'll make our product worse. And what are you going to do, right? Mm-hmm. Like, you know, you're not, I believe, if I recall correctly, you're Canadian. I'm also Canadian, like all the best Americans.
3: I am, yes.
31: So Air Canada replaced a bunch of its customer service reps with chatbots that just started lying to people about, like, how to get a bereavement fare. And Air Canada was like, that's the chatbot's mistake, not our mistake. Why would you expect us to give you a refund? And, you know, when you are the flagship carrier in a country and on a plurality of routes, you're the only option. Who cares if your product is worse? What are people going to do? Walk from Nunavut? You know, like.
3: No, I just think your take that the employment danger here is not that AI will take our jobs. It's that some charlatan, some salesman from an AI company will convince our CEOs to fire us and replace us with a lousy product.
31: Yeah. I mean, AI is often the thing that you use when you don't care if a job is done well. That's why we see a lot of customer service stuff. But a lot of bosses who run newspapers, you know, are like, I don't actually care. Like, you pigs will eat whatever I publish in here, right? Like, I don't need a good writer here. Why not? We'll just get the slot machine to fill the pages.
3: Corey, it was so great to have you here. Wish we had more time.
31: Yeah, me too.
3: Corey Doctorow is an author. Check out his book, The Reverse Centaur's Guide to Life After AI. Just ahead, for the first time, scientists have filmed amazing, beautiful, stunning whirlpools on the surface of the sun. These tiny plasma vortices might explain some of our star's biggest mysteries. I'm David Cooper. This is The Last Show, and we'll take you there next.
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30: The sun. I'm not talking about my parents' children, me. I'm talking about the giant hot thing that gives us light. It gives us warmth. It gives us something to orbit around. But now we have discovered it's home to giant spinning whirlpools made of superheated plasma. It's a pretty spectacular cosmic show, and scientists finally got them on film. They filmed them in the first time. So these fiery twists, they aren't just amazing to look at, but they might help scientists better understand the sun, its powerful activity, and how it influences us here on Earth. I'm here with David Kuritze, an astronomer from the U.S. National Solar Observatory, to discuss. David, welcome to the show.
14: Hello. Thank you for having me today.
30: So for someone who has no idea what a plasma whirlpool is, I imagine it wouldn't be something I would want to bathe in. It does sound like it would be nice, though. What is a plasma whirlpool on the sun?
14: Okay, so this is actually one of the basic geometrical patterns which we can see in nature in some conditions. So we can see them in the Earth's cloud, in the ocean waves, you know. So this is like swirling patterns side by side, very regularly spaced. They are very beautiful, you know. People are always impressed when they see it in the clouds, for example. But it is very difficult to generate, actually, because you need very specific balance of physical force to generate them. And it is even more in typical hydrodynamical systems, but On the sun, we have plasma, which is magnetized, and there are lots of dynamics, lots of crazy things are going on there. So it is even more difficult to see them, to generate them on the surface of the sun. But with these observations, we saw them everywhere. So on the sun, basically, you have very large-scale flows. So sun is kind of big boiling pot, right? So you have very chaotic large-scale flows. And when these flows are interacting with magnetic element, with very magnetized places, at the boundaries of these places, these swirling, beautiful patterns are generated. And basically, yes, this is what we call these small-scale swirls. In science, it has specific name. It is Kelvin-Helmholtz instability, which was discovered in 19th century. So, yeah, very famous phenomenon.
3: Why have they been so difficult to observe until now? Like, as an amateur astronomer, I can't just point my telescope at the sun and see these whirlpools. Why are we seeing them now?
14: Yeah, so thing is that you need to have very high resolution observations to resolve them. You need something like, you need to resolve structures with size about 20 kilometers. So 20 kilometers may sound a little bit long for Earth scales, but it is unbelievably small scale for cosmic perspective, right?
3: Mm-hmm.
14: It's like, yes, Sun is our closest star, and we know it is big, but it's still about 100 million kilometers away from us, right? And we need to resolve like 20-kilometer structures on the Sun.
3: It would be like getting a picture of like a, you know, a worm on the soil up from an airplane and, you know, 30,000 feet above the ground. It's extremely difficult.
14: Yeah, something like that. Yeah, imagine 20 kilometers is like length of Manhattan, I guess. Imagine if Manhattan were on the sun, we would be able to resolve them with such observations.
3: Got it.
14: So previous generation telescopes did not have that capacities. But in 2020, we built the U.S. National Science Foundation built a very large telescope in Hawaii called Inouye Solar Telescope. It is huge. It is by far the largest solar telescope at this moment of what we have. And with that telescope, we are able to resolve, to get observations which was enough to resolve those small-scale structures.
3: Now, I know these results are pretty early, but did the swirls, the whirlpools that have been observed, and I'm looking at photos of them, they're absolutely gorgeous.
14: Yeah.
3: Did they act the way you expected them to act as a scientist, or did they surprise you in some way?
14: Yeah, it was very surprising. As I mentioned, this phenomenon, this Kelvin-Helmholtz instability, is kind of fundamental process in plasma physics, in magnetic fluids, in normal fluids. But again, it is very difficult to generate because there are lots of counteracting forces and so on. I will not go to the technical details. And there were some theoretical predictions that sun, the surface, may have some right conditions for this. But you know that these theoretical predictions, but it is so complicated. There are so many complicated processes that it's almost impossible to get very accurate and theoretical predictions. So it was very surprising. And the most surprising thing is that we just did not find few examples, but these swirling structures are everywhere. Everywhere where you have this interaction between magnetic field and flows, they are generated. And this is really surprising and exciting because, you know, it opens up lots of new avenues for future research. And we hope that with this finding, we will be able to solve some of the biggest mystery of astrophysics and solar physics.
3: It always seems like the better telescopes we have, we're hoping to just confirm what we already know. Like when we deployed the Hubble telescope or the James Webb or even the Sun telescope. And then when we actually look with higher resolution at the cosmos, it's just more questions, more interesting stuff to study, more models that we've got to update. And so I find that so cool.
14: Yeah, yeah, exactly. Yeah, every time we improve our telescopes, we always see something new. But as you said, it means that we solve some problems, but more problems and questions are coming around. That's how science works, you know?
3: How might these findings apply here on Earth? Like, could we learn things about solar flares, maybe ways to protect astronauts, maybe understanding our own weather patterns? Because after all, this is kind of like weather on the sun.
14: Yes, yes, absolutely. So potentially, yeah, it could be crucial for space weather forecasting, you know, because the swirling motions are generating lots of energy. So it's very easy to generate energy with these swirling patterns. There are different mechanisms. So it just mixes the plasma and magnetic and non-magnetic plasma. It just getting touches the opposite polarity magnetic field lines, which is immediate source of energy. So it transforms like mechanical energy into the magnetic energy, which is main source of solar space weather events like big eruptions and flares. So we hope that with this finding, we will be able to improve our tools and our knowledge how to predict space weather events. And as you said, it is super important for us, right? We need to protect our planet from space weather events, our electronic infrastructure, astronauts. Yeah, I mean, if we ever want to colonize Mars, we need to have better tools for space weather forecasting. Otherwise, we will not be able to protect astronauts. So this discovery has lots of, you know, the practical importance, and I hope, yeah, practical implications will come soon.
3: Well, I would encourage anyone to look up these amazing whirlpools, these swirls that you guys, you know, videoed from the surface of the sun. They're absolutely gorgeous and chaotic and otherworldly. David, I've enjoyed this conversation. Thanks for sharing this exciting astronomy news with me.
14: Thank you. Thank you for having me again.
3: David Kuritze is an astronomer for the U.S. National Solar Observatory. Coming up, what does the way you do things, you know, romantically, in the bedroom, actually say about your relationship? There are red flags, there are green flags, and stuff you might be brushing off that you probably shouldn't. So we'll go over those flags in a moment.
0: 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It's the tastiest sounding domain on the internet. 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
2: This is Global News. I'm Jacob New. A very dangerous situation tonight near Summerland as a new wildfire has exploded in size. It's now called the Bald Range Wildfire and is burning rank 5 northwest of the community, sized at more than 1,000 hectares. The Wildfire Service anticipated rapid growth due to gusty winds fueling the flames, and those winds have made it difficult for aerial resources as well. Several evacuation orders have been issued, including for properties on Brent Road, south of Peachland. The Regional District of Okanagan-Similkameen has activated its Emergency Operations Center. It's been 2 weeks since the village of Clinton was evacuated due to the Pear Lake wildfire, and residents still don't know when they'll be able to return home. Smoke that has choked the area is expected to clear over the next few days, but with more sun and wind, locals are expecting increased fire behavior coming from the biggest wildfire in the province. The Pear Lake fire is growing by between 1 and 3 kilometers a day, and since it was discovered last month, it has burned over 113,000 hectares and is still considered out of control. There are currently 8 evacuation orders due to this fire, and Clinton Councillor Nicholas Kosovic says people will likely have to stay away for some time still.
3: There's been some significant headway with reestablishing power, but unfortunately it is still a active fire situation near the village. It would not be responsible to let residents come back safe right now in a safe manner.
2: The Columbia Shuswap Regional District has sent multiple teams to Clinton over the last week to shore up containment lines as crews brace for more unstable conditions heading into the weekend. Meantime, BC Hydro has shared a positive update, saying crews were able to restore power to the town site late this afternoon. More violation tickets for illegal fires have been handed out in areas where wildfires burn out of control. Over the BC day-long weekend, the BC Conservation Service says officers issued 18 tickets in 70 Mile House, Clinton, Okanagan Lake, and Boston Bar, where fire prohibitions remain in place. Anyone who breaks an active fire ban may be issued a ticket for $1,150, and if the fire causes or contributes to a wildfire, they may be fined up to $1 million or even face jail time. Another temporary emergency room closure in 100 Mile House is raising concerns as wildfires continue to threaten the region. The emergency department at 100 Mile District General Hospital was closed from 7 a.m. to 8 p.m. today, and the same closure is also scheduled for Sunday. Anyone needing emergency care is being directed to Caribou Memorial Hospital in Williams Lake, about 95 kilometers away. Maureen Pickney is the mayor in 100 Mile House.
4: That's terrible because they're going from our smoky skies through another fire halfway to Williams Lake through more smoke. You know, to have all those people here already stressed from the imminent smoke and dealing with those problems, then also had to add to that the difficulty getting to a hospital.
2: This marks the ER's 36th closure so far this year, up from the 27 closures in all of 2025. Interior Health says anyone needing emergency care should call 911 for emergency transport. And federal officials say 4 people have been fined thousands of dollars for illegal shellfish harvesting in Deep Bay, south of Courtenay. The Federal Fisheries Department says a 3-year investigation started in August 2023 when someone called their tip line. One person was fined $4,500 last month in provincial court for making a false claim and illegally harvesting oysters. 3 others pleaded guilty to harvesting shellfish illegally and have been fined a total of $13,500. From the Global News Desk, I'm Jacob New.
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0: human sexuality. So what does this mean? Sensitive listeners, parents with children, discretion is advised. How you perform in the bedroom doesn't necessarily always get a performance review, but what you do in there has data. And in that data, things are revealed about how you communicate, how you respect your partner, how you're compatible. In that data are red flags and green flags. So what are the good things and the bad things that come up during intimacy? Let's dig into it here with Dr. Marianne Brandon, a clinical psychologist specializing in sex therapy. Marianne, welcome to the show.
1: Thank you, David. And I have to say, this is a fabulous topic because everyone's wondering, am I good in bed, right?
0: Are they? I mean, I know the answer to that. And the answer is no, I'm not. No, I don't think we think about red flags and green flags in terms of the bedroom so much. We often think about it in terms of first date behavior.
1: Yeah.
0: Is he rude to the waiter? Does she show up late? Mm-hmm. We don't talk about it so much once things escalate to romance time.
1: Mm-hmm.
0: So I do wonder, is sex kind of like a litmus test for your relationship, for all the other stuff that isn't in the bedroom?
1: So it absolutely can be, but here's the thing. Having sex is an innate skill. We all like are born knowing how to do that. But being a good lover, like making love or being, you know, good in bed. Having sex is innate and being a good lover is a learned skill. So you have to give your lover time to develop their ability, particularly with you, because everybody has different preferences.
0: Mm-hmm.
1: So I don't like saying like these are red lights, like this is bad. If you're not giving your lover time to learn you and really time to have experience, some people just don't have that experience.
0: Yes. So maybe a red flag wouldn't be he or she doesn't touch me correctly. It's the red flag is he or she doesn't do that after repeated instruction.
1: Exactly. And even that repeated instruction is complicated because sex conversations make people really anxious and people think they're saying something that's being heard differently by their partner. And I cannot tell you how often I hear people say in my therapy room, I've told him this 10 times. And, you know, he doesn't seem to hear it or listen. But I would argue it's not necessarily that he's not listening, but he has different definitions of these words. And he understands what you're saying in a way that is not accurate to you. So you have to keep having these conversations and say, what do you think I just said? Or what did you hear me say? So that you know you're coming across accurately.
0: Interesting. Like I can't paint. And if some advanced painter told me some advanced technique how to do it 10 times, I still wouldn't be able to do it.
1: Okay. That's an awesome analogy. Exactly.
0: Or I can't fly a plane. So I get in the cockpit and the pilot says, press these 17 buttons. And he tells me that 10 times. I'm still not going to be able to land the plane.
1: Exactly. And then without understanding that, people get very frustrated with their partner. They say, you know, they don't listen. They don't want to please me. And oftentimes, that's so far from the truth. It's just these are such complicated conversations. And, you know, we all have a different a definition for sex even.
0: Sure. Absolutely. Definitely. 100%. Some people consider certain acts to be quote unquote sex. Others think it's just not. And I find that whole delineation strange, but we don't need to get too much into it. Okay, so not listening isn't exactly a red flag. It's not listening repeatedly when you, as someone explaining your needs, make sure that your partner understands them.
1: Exactly. And if you can go to that conversation with compassion, because it's also the case that your partner might understand, but they're scared to death to do it.
0: Interesting. What are some green flags for you? Listening, we already talked about. Are things like eye contact, kissing, cuddling, are they green flags? Because I think there's got to be perfectly healthy people out there who are just not cuddlers.
1: I think that's right. And there are perfectly healthy people that have a really hard time making eye contact during sex. So my first sort of green light to people would be if you're just really turned on by that person before you even engage in the bedroom, that's really good. And that's not what everyone feels at the beginning of a relationship. And the problem is if you don't feel that at the beginning of a relationship, it's going to be that much harder to generate it over time. So a green flag would be you're just turned on by this person. You're just thinking about this person and, you know, touching them or kissing them or having sex with them, a definite green flag.
0: Good. Okay, good. I check on my relationship, although now I'm going to get in trouble for even saying that. What about some green flags that get kind of underrated, like things like curiosity, humor, checking in with your partner about how things went or how things are going in the moment, being able to laugh when something goes spectacularly wrong, like when you accidentally pass gas, which I do sometimes. You know, like to me, these are kind of underrated, wonderful things that a partner can have.
1: I absolutely agree with that. And those are like the more nuanced and subtle aspects of sex, but they do mean a lot. So who that person is, they're bringing it into the bedroom and showing up that way, fabulous. If who that person is seems to be different than who they are in the bedroom, that's a different thing. Then they've got issues to work through. But that's kind of what you're saying to me. Can they bring their personality? Can they bring their ease or their humor into the bedroom experience? So absolutely, I would agree with that.
0: Let's talk reciprocating needs, in particular sexy needs. Is it true that selfish people can be selfish in the bedroom? That can kind of translate both ways?
1: Absolutely. You know, I hear so many times, like my colleagues will say, you never know who someone is in the bedroom. I don't believe that. I think that we do, for the most part, bring our tendencies into the room. And so, yeah, if someone's selfish in the world, it's very likely they're going to be selfish in the bedroom.
0: Okay, so I'm trying to think of a way to talk about not reciprocating one's needs without getting fired or being too in the gutter here. You know, not being a giving lover, always expecting to receive. Wow, I just did that very well. I didn't use any nudge. Does it worry you when you see couples that where one person's kind of expecting to receive all the pleasure and just doesn't care about the other person's? Does that happen a lot?
1: Actually, I would say to you, it does not happen a lot. More often, there are misunderstandings that make it appear that way. But for the most part, I think today, people are educated enough to know that good sex involves both people being pleased. And, you know, sex is better when your partner's having a good time. People know that. So it's good for everybody to be satisfied. So I don't think it's as common as people imply.
0: To recap this, kissing, cuddling, eye contact, that's yellow flag. There are people that are not comfortable with that, and that's okay. Being selfish, red flag. Not listening is more complicated than people think. Just because you repeated something five times doesn't mean the person heard it and understood it.
1: Exactly.
0: If they did hear it and understand it and still aren't giving you that thing, then, you know, maybe red flag.
1: Right.
0: Is that where we're at? Like most things in psychology, it's more complicated than just a checklist?
1: I think that's where we're at. And you know what I often say to my clients is the line is, can your partner hear you non-defensively enough that you can have a conversation, and or are they willing to seek help if you feel like you're at an impasse? Because just that willingness to be open to ideas or have another person help you talk through things can get through so much in life. You can solve so many problems. So rather than trying to solve it on your own, because sex can be complicated, if people feel like they're with a partner that's willing to be open to ideas and or seek help, I think that's the bottom line. That's the bottom line green flag to me.
0: All right. Well, I'm here with Dr. Marianne Brandon, who's the co-host of the Sex Doctors podcast that's available wherever podcasts are streamed. She's a clinical psychologist specializing in sex therapy. When we come back after the break, Marianne has recently written an article kind of explaining why men gravitate towards high sex tech. You know, like sex technology, we're thinking 3D videos, we're thinking toys attached to the internet, things like that. So we'll go through that article and figure out why she's making that claim and why men do gravitate towards that stuff. All right, we'll be back with Marianne in a second.
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0: All right, before we dive in, I should let you know that we're going to have a discussion about sex and human sexuality. So what does this mean? Sensitive listeners, parents with children, discretion is advised. What if your romantic competition isn't another person, but something that never judges you, rejects you, or even asks what you're thinking? And what if that sexual competition is a robot or sex tech? Look, the stuff is getting more sophisticated, and its appeal might be surprisingly emotional. I am here with Dr. Marianne Brandon, a clinical psychologist specializing in sex therapy, who's recently written why men seem to gravitate towards this new emerging sex tech. Marianne, welcome to the show.
1: Well, thank you, David.
0: All right. This is going to be a fun question. Don't get me fired for answering it in too filthy a way. But what do we mean by sex tech right now? What exactly are we talking about?
1: So that's such an enormous category. So it could mean anything from a sex toy to virtual reality porn to any number of other things like avatar sex or haptics and things like this. So it's a broad category for sure.
0: And of course, AI generated content is something we're seeing more and more of. I mean, other people are seeing it more and more. Definitely not me. I've never seen it. Mom, in case you're listening. But yeah, your article argues that men are sexually shamed in ways that we don't talk about, maybe differently in the ways women are shamed, who of course get their fair share as well. What does that shame look like, and why might it drive men to engage with this new technology?
1: So I really appreciate this question, because I think that we are, as a culture, we're more sensitive to how we have shamed women over the years, which is great. We need to understand that. But we're really ignoring the flip side, which is how we shame men. And what we say about men is they're toxically masculine. They're not focused on their partner. Like, we have these narratives that we perpetuate. But I think if we dig down, we'll see something very different. So a couple of examples I gave in that article was, for example, premature ejaculation is a common concern for guys. Okay, so there's maybe 10% of guys that will ejaculate within a minute. About 30% will ejaculate within 3 minutes, but many guys still feel like that's not long enough. And we will have this sort of attitude to men, like they're being selfish, like they don't really care about their partner, and they're just, they have no self-control. This is kind of like the attitude we have about this.
0: Yeah, or they're like somehow less than. They're not men enough. We've heard these jokes on TV for dozens of years. Yeah,
1: exactly. Now, if there's a woman who has her version of premature ejaculation, which would be having an orgasm quickly, what do we say about her? Wow, she's so hot. She's so sexual.
0: Yeah.
1: She's so turned on and accessing her sexual feelings. Like, we love that, right? That's like the most amazing thing.
0: So is the argument when men are shamed like this, or people are shamed like this, they turn more solitary, and when one's on their own sexually, this new technology becomes appealing? Is that kind of the argument you're making here?
1: Absolutely. And when people feel shamed by their partner, or feel like they're not pleasing their partner, they don't understand what's wrong, they will use more porn. Like, they just sort of, they gravitate there because it's a safe place. And what we're seeing now is that technology is getting more and more advanced and powerful. So people start to gravitate there, and then they're like, wow, this is actually really exciting. This is actually really powerful. And they'll get more and more engaged with it. So as a culture, I think we really need to be aware of how we're hurting men, because it's going to hurt everybody ultimately if guys just keep going in that direction.
0: So the technology is readily accessible. It's less judgmental, of course, unless you program it to be judgmental of you, because that's your thing.
1: Right.
0: I don't know why I'm cracking jokes right now. This is serious stuff. But like, it's not judgmental. It's there for you. It's entertaining. It's increasingly designed to satisfy your wants. This is kind of the perfect storm. I feel like, what was that movie, Demolition Man? You remember that movie from the 90s where this guy from the past ends up in the future and everyone's just wearing VR headsets for intimacy? And he's like, what's going on here? You know, we're all just basically addicted to this stuff.
1: Yeah.
0: Is that the future that we're jettisoning towards?
1: I worry about that.
0: Yeah.
1: Because we're just really not treating each other well anymore these days, and picking on each other. You know, there's no good men, there's no good women, and AI is ready to sort of embrace anyone that is feeling frustrated right now.
0: But there's got to be ways in which sex tech can ultimately help relationships. You know, maybe it's partnered fun, enjoying this technology together, or maybe it's supportive in a way where the partner's like, hey, you got this fantasy. I can never be a space alien. Why don't you pop on the headset and do your thing, you know, your fantasy consenting adult situation with the alien, you know, there's got to be positives here.
1: Oh, there absolutely are. And I have been doing, I think, made quite an effort to help couples incorporate some of this tech in their sex lives. The problem is, so often, one person in the partner feels like, yeah, that would be great, that would be fun. And the other person's like, oh, this feels like really threatening. This feels like you're being unfaithful. So it's actually tricky to find the right tech that's going to work that way. But theoretically, yes, that's absolutely the direction we need to go, because tech can amp up people's sex lives, and it can amp up people's sex lives, whether they're alone or whether they're with a partner. So the more we can sort of combine all this in the same bedroom, I think the happier couples are going to be.
0: I get what you're saying, though. This all sounds fine and well until one person in a couple is like, this isn't for me. This feels uncomfortable. This feels too real. I don't know. How do you deal with it when one person's super hesitant about this tech and then the other person's super gung-ho? Like, I don't know what you do.
1: Well, you try to find a middle ground and some ground rules. If it's really important to one partner to experiment, then we discuss, like, what's a safe word, or, you know, what you can say to stop the process and discuss it and make sure that the person that's less invested in it has the ability to control how much you're doing and how long you're doing it and all of that, and feels confident that they're not going to get berated if they stop things.
0: So all the stuff we already know, and it's worth saying again, but all the stuff we already know about boundaries and feeling safe and people's comfort levels, they apply whether you're wearing a 3D headset or not, is what you're saying.
1: Yes.
0: Okay. So, and what are your kind of go-tos around that stuff, around boundaries? I know this is a conversation I've had on my show many times, but
1: yeah,
0: it's worth mentioning again.
1: Yeah. Okay. So boundaries, people can have a safe word or whatever that they can say when they're feeling uncomfortable. The thing that throws people off is boundaries can change in the moment. So they can think that, wow, I want to do this, or this is cool, but then they do it. And then they're like, oh my God, I can't even go this far. So everyone in the relationship, whether it's two people or more, they all have to be aware that things change on the fly. They got to kind of be flexible and allow for something to unfold that they didn't expect, like stop.
0: All right. Well, Marianne, it's always a joy having you on the show. Thank you so much for being here. I appreciate you discussing this kind of like difficult topic with me.
1: Oh, it's always a pleasure, David. Thank you.
0: All right. You can hear more of Dr. Marianne Brandon on the podcast, The Sex Doctors. That's available wherever you stream your podcast. She's a clinical psychologist specializing in sex therapy. Marianne, thanks for being here.
1: Absolutely. Thanks, David.
0: Do you like what you've been listening to and want to see video clips of it? Well, I would love it if you followed The Last Show on social media. 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And if you give us a follow, you can watch video clips of some of the smartest academics we can find getting asked some of the strangest questions I can think of. So lastshow.pizza, give us a follow on social media. Coming up after the break. Someone online calls themselves a quote-unquote doctor. But what does that actually mean? 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
0: Does simply watching Grey's Anatomy give you the necessary credentials to be a chief of surgery? Well, no. Disappointing news for some people. But online, fuzzy credentials can look very convincing when people claim to have them. So when does professional branding cross into dangerous territory when it comes to medical information online? I'm here with someone who has one or two opinions about this. He goes by Dr. Zach MD on TikTok and Instagram, and his name's Dr. Zachary Mead. He's an anesthesiologist. He likes fighting disinformation. Zach, welcome to the show.
27: Hey, thanks for having me, David. And for the record, I've never watched Grey's Anatomy.
0: Okay, neither have I. But I did see The Pitt recently, and that one was fun. But I didn't watch it and think, okay, now I'm a doctor. So maybe I'm not guilty of the kind of thing we're talking about. Although I did call myself a non-licensed, non-degreed, non-practicing, and not legal doctor for legal purposes last night when I called myself Ask Dr. Cooper Anything for a radio segment. So maybe I'm... maybe I am guilty of this.
27: Oh, I love that.
0: Yeah.
27: Am I a radio show host now?
0: Yeah. I think I called myself Ask Not Dr. Cooper Anything. I don't think I'm guilty. Okay. Me aside, when someone calls themselves a doctor online, what should I know about what that means? Because that can mean anything. That could mean they have a PhD in philosophy. That can mean they're just lying to you and they're not a doctor. It can mean a lot of things.
27: Oh, absolutely. I mean, Dr. Seuss, right? So... the first thing that I tell anyone, when you're online and someone says, trust me, I'm Dr. So-and-so. The next thing you need to do is identify what the actual credentials are. And if you can't do that within 10 to 20 seconds, the odds are they're not a physician and they're using that term or title disingenuously to buy credibility.
0: So the big problem is people can use titles that are sort of defensible. For example, if I have a doctorate in philosophy, I might go by Dr. Cooper, and then leave viewers with a completely different impression of their training. Not that there's anything wrong with philosophy, but then I shouldn't start recommending what types of medication people take for heart problems.
27: Exactly. That's the thing. They could be very well educated in their area of statistics or engineering or whatever it is, but they're speaking on something that they have no credentials to speak on. And it can be very harmful.
0: And what's the worst that you've seen in your days, grooming through videos online, seeing people make wild claims?
27: Oh, there is this guy. Am I allowed to name people by name?
0: I mean, let's just stick with this guy, unless you think there's definitely not. Let's just say allegedly there's this guy. I don't want to get sued.
27: Okay, allegedly there's this guy named Dr. something similar to a chocolate peanut butter thing. And he goes on the internet and he bought his PhD online. There's this college that's unaccredited. You can get a PhD in like 6 to 12 months. There's no true thesis or anything. And he tells people things all the time like, cancer doesn't kill you. It's the chemotherapy that kills you.
0: Oh, no.
27: Yeah.
0: And these videos, are they getting engagement because of rage? Are they getting engagement because people are believing it? Or maybe both, actually.
27: Everyone wants to believe a conspiracy theory online. They want the underdog story. And he has millions of followers. It's scary.
0: Yeah, that, to be clear, chemotherapy helps cure cancer.
27: Thank you.
0: As I understand it, but I'm not a doctor. Maybe you can clear this one up for me.
27: I concur, Dr. Cooper. That was correct.
0: Okay, not Dr. Cooper. So, and then people who are like, who have expertise in one area will often weigh in another, something they have no training in, something they have no experience in, thinking that their one area of expertise qualifies them to weigh in on something else. That's also a problem.
27: Truly it is. And it's something that I have to practice exercising myself because I'm an anesthesiologist. I do have my general medical license. And people come to me all the time and they ask, you know, very specific questions like, hey, should I have this specific brain surgery for this tumor? And I need to recognize, I need to stay in my lane. Hey, that's a great question. I can talk to you about the anesthesia. You should talk to your surgeon, though, about that. And so many people online don't do that. They don't stay in their lane. They're like, oh, you know, I watched a news segment for 5 minutes on the Ukraine conflict. So I'm a national security expert as well. I got this.
0: There's a problem here, though, because social media, it kind of rewards confidence. It rewards people sounding like they know what they're talking about. But medicine and the study of medicine and the science behind medicine, it kind of rewards doubt and questioning yourself and trying to repeat the experiment and get the same results. Or later on, try to do a slightly different experiment to update the results. It's good to find out that something we thought was true wasn't true. Real science involves doubt and questioning and not 100% certainty. Good engagement involves seeming like you have 100% certainty. Do you see this problem?
27: David, you said that so well. And the most dangerous person in a hospital is someone who is underinformed and overconfident. So we do reward asking questions, you know, measuring twice, cutting once in the hospital. That is safety. But on the internet, anytime I've ever said, hey, you know, I'm not really sure, or I actually exhibited some sort of like humility or doubt about my skills, I've actually gotten like really mean messages. Like, oh my God, I don't want you as a doctor if you're not confident, if you're not this or that. And it's funny. It's this double-edged sword. If you're confident on the internet, people love you. But if you are in the hospital, it's actually very dangerous.
0: Having watched the TV shows about hospitals, one thing I did pick up on, and hopefully this is accurate. If it's not, you'll correct me. These doctors, when they're in the emergency room, they're like questioning each other constantly, you know, making them go back to first principles, making sure that their diagnosis is correct. There's a constant amount of like doubt and questioning what's true and whether all the evidence leads up to it. So how it actually works versus someone just peddling advice confidently is so different. And I think that's important for people to know. Make sure I just want to confirm with you. I summarized that properly.
27: I think you really did. I think you did a okay, great good. Job there.
0: I don't want to be guilty of what we're talking about here as a not Dr. Cooper. In case that wasn't clear, I'm not a doctor. I do have an undergraduate degree in science, though, but it's computer science. So maybe I could cure a sick computer. That's something I could maybe do. Now, when we pile on people online who give out this information, who use titles disingenuously, is there a chance we're being like credentialist, which is to say we're saying, oh, you only can know these things if you went to school for them? Can an average person read medical journals and kind of understand this stuff? Maybe not enough to give confident advice, but this idea that we're calling everyone who doesn't have a degree an idiot, that seems problematic as well.
27: Let's say, that's a great question. The average person, I don't know how to define the average person, but let's just take Steve, who has a bachelor's degree in business and is living in the suburbs, and he reads a medical paper about ivermectin's mechanism of action of anti-tumor effects. And he doesn't probably even read the whole paper. He just reads the abstract because that's what most people do. And he goes to the conclusion and it says, ivermectin shows promising anti-tumor effects. And he then takes that. Does he have the other contextual information to make an informed decision?
0: Probably not.
27: No.
0: However, if Steve has spent months and months getting into these things, reading the whole article, you know, figuring out how to read journals, been reading them for years, the answer is maybe, but no, you can't just read one abstract from one medical journal having never done it before, is what you're saying.
27: Yeah, pretty much.
0: So I guess the question is, and this is something I want to talk about after the break with Dr. Zach Mead, an anesthesiologist who makes videos online fighting medical disinformation and fighting people's bad health advice, is who should we trust? You know, I'm looking at a video of you. You're a handsome guy. You're saying you're a doctor. I didn't go on, you know, your relevant state or province's, you know, medical licensing website and check your credentials. Maybe I should during the break. But like, who should we trust, I think, is the great question here. If there's so much information that we shouldn't. Like, how do you or I, as an average person, seeing a video with medical advice online, know if what's in there is true or not? So that's what we'll discuss with Zach in just a few moments' time.
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0: If someone on TikTok says a magical medical supplement will fix your cholesterol, but also fix your marriage and maybe also your Wi-Fi reception, skepticism now seems like a reasonable thing to have. But the phrase, trust me, I'm a doctor, isn't evidence either. So what does genuinely trustworthy medical information look like, especially when it's shared online? Let's discuss that here with someone who shares medical information online and also seeks to fight bad health advice. His name is Dr. Zachary Mead. You can find him as Dr. Zach MD on TikTok and Instagram. Zach, welcome back to the show.
27: Hey, thanks for having me, David.
0: Suppose I'm watching two people argue about health advice online. One has an impressive resume, one doesn't. What should I look at besides the letters in their name if I'm watching two videos with completely contradictory medical advice?
27: Well, for one, there might actually be a inverse correlation between the numbers of letters behind a name and how much you should trust them. Mm-hmm. I found that a lot of people are overcompensating by buying online certificates and throwing them on their name. All right, just a warning there.
0: So you're Dr. Zachary Mead, MD, DVD, RSVP, AFK, DVD. I should worry about trusting you.
27: 100%. I do keep it simple, MD. And I think it's important that I leave the MD initials in my name because so many people, as you kind of pointed out, are saying, I'm Dr. Such and Such. But then they don't clarify those credentials and you have to go searching for them. And for one, when you see these acronyms and stuff, you need to look them up. And that might be a general red flag. If you have to look up these credentials and you don't even know what the acronyms are, like, that's probably a red flag right there too.
0: Now, what does a trustworthy medical communicator do a little differently than someone telling me that peptides are going to, you know, fix my relationship with my dog? Do they show evidence in their videos? Do they admit uncertainty, something we just talked about before the break? Do they tell you what would change their mind? Like, how do you tell the difference between someone who's really good at this stuff and cares about what's true and someone who's just kind of confident?
27: One of the things that I do to demonstrate credibility is I always say, don't even trust me, even though I'm an actual physician. Trust your doctor. Talk to your doctor for this information. Don't get information offline, not even from me. Get it from your physician. Also, if at the end of their video, they have a call to action to sell you something, that is a huge red flag. And it's always ironic. Don't trust your doctor. He makes money off of Big Pharma, but buy this supplement that I sell you.
0: Yeah. And if the supplement advertises increasing the size of a certain organ on your body, especially if you're a man, then you should doubly worry, I think is
27: correct.
0: I don't see as many of those as I used to. I feel like 5, 6, 7 years ago, it's like every douchey video online, it'd be like, take this supplement and your what's it called will increase in size. And I'm like, oh no, this is hopefully not where we're going. The pandemic was a weird time. Let's talk about your videos, because you use humor and satire in them. Do you think that helps people reconsider bad information? Do you think facts work better when people are laughing?
27: You know, I learned pretty early on, there's a sect of people on kind of both sides of the spectrum that hold onto their beliefs so hard, you're never going to change their mind no matter what you do. I found that when I do my humorous videos, that really is an echo chamber for my audience that already engages and believes in the message I'm sending. But there's this middle group that can go either way. And the videos that resonate with them, when I can get them to shift to, oh, I trust this guy, he's a physician, are the videos where I'm more nuanced about it. And I do state the facts.
0: Every week on our show, we have conspiracy theory experts on. These aren't people who believe in them in an expert way. These are people who analyze them and those who believe them in an expert way. Subtle difference there. And what they've impressed upon me, and I think you'll probably agree with this, is when people believe in out there claims, disinformation, misinformation, like the earth is flat, for a really out there example, making them feel stupid is definitely not a way to get through to them. Like just correcting someone and saying you're an idiot isn't a great way to get through. And yet, we got to get through to these people. So what's your advice for getting through to people that just believe in really insane claims, unhealthy claims?
27: That's something I'm really still trying to figure out, because if we're talking about the people who are spreading those claims, there's a difference. There's that focus group of people who are like spreading and leading the charge, the disinformation doesn't.
0: Yeah, the charlatans who are trying to trick people, and then the people who, for whatever reason, get tricked and we feel bad for them and we don't want to make them feel like idiots because we can all be tricked.
27: And to be frank, I don't think there's many people that in that the charlatan group that we can change their mind. We can try. It's probably a waste of time. And I think it's more important that we focus on those, their followers, right? The ones that got tricked. And it's just approaching them time and time again with trustworthiness and pointing out the flaws that, in fact, the earth is not flat because we have Google Maps. It's not flat.
0: Yeah, that's how they proved the earth was not flat. Google Maps. Until we had Google Maps, we still thought the earth was flat. I don't know, a ship on the horizon, airplanes, videos from spaceships of Earth. I'm trying to think, those are the simple ones. So yeah, they must be AI. Oh boy, AI, that's a whole other thing. Look, the algorithms, though, they reward wild claims. Like, and how do you reconcile that, knowing that you're like on these platforms that reward people who say things that are going to get engagement, whether no matter how outrageous they are? And sometimes the people telling the truth, it's not as sexy. Those people get buried in the algorithm. As I asked that question, I realized the importance of humor in your videos. But what do you make of the algorithms that sort of reward dis and misinformation?
27: Yeah, so you just pointed that out, that one way I beat it is by using humor to make fun of the people making crazy things. The other thing is a bait and switch hook, right? I'm a physician, not a marketer, but I have to learn how to market to teach people information. Mm-hmm. And bait and switch. So I start off with a wild claim that is not true. And I go, oh my God, ivermectin cured Mimi's cancer. No, it didn't actually. It didn't. But let me tell you the truth, you know. Because they love that. And then that gets actually to both audiences, because you get the audience, it's like, this guy's an idiot. He thinks and then they're happy. And the other audience starts, oh yeah, tell me, where do I buy the ivermectin? And then they get pissed when I'm like, no, it didn't really.
0: If you were to give us like a quick checks list for the next time we see a video making medical claims, you know, that tell us what to eat, what to stop taking, what to inject into our bodies, what supplement is going to cure all our ailments, What would the checklist be to sort of evaluate a video? I don't have a medical background. Sometimes things that seem true, I'll believe them. And sometimes things that seem false, you know, I won't believe them, even though both are wrong.
27: First thing, how much is this video going to impact your life? Are you watching a video that's going to make you go out and book a surgery? If so, you should spend a lot of time evaluating the claims in that video. Are you watching a video that's going to go out and make you spend $20 on a plastic thing at the store or on Amazon? Okay, maybe a quick Google search is enough. So evaluate these claims. Are you about to commit to a six-month package of vitamins that cost $100 and your income is $200 a month, right? Is that so? Take a minute. Look at those initials. Go to their website. If you can only find the term Dr. So-and-so and you can't find the term Dr. So-and-so board certified anesthesiologist, red flag, reconsider. And here's the thing. When you Google, don't Google, does this or, you know, does vitamin A cure cancer? Because you might actually only find things that confirm that it cures cancer. You need to Google the antithesis of what the video is saying.
0: There's a great saying from astronomer Carl Sagan. He would say, extraordinary claims require extraordinary evidence. I would slightly modify that in this case. I'd say extraordinary claims online require extraordinary scrutiny. If some video tells me to eat spinach more, but the ways in which it's telling me spinach is healthy are false, maybe it doesn't have a certain vitamin, so I eat a little more spinach. Yeah, I believe something that wasn't true, but it didn't really affect me. If it's telling me to inject something into my body like bleach, that's where you got to really have a lot of scrutiny. So I like the way you're thinking about this. Zach.
27: Well said.
0: It's been a joy having you on the show. Thanks for being here.
27: Thanks, David.
0: Dr. Zachary Mead is an anesthesiologist who fights disinformation online. Check him out on Instagram and TikTok. His handle is Dr. Zach MD. That's a wrap on the show. Thank you for tuning in. We'll be back soon.
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0: Wildfire in BC's Okanagan has exploded in size. Eric Thompson with the Regional District of Okanagan-Similkameen's Emergency Operations Center says the fire around the municipality of Summerlin was first detected late Friday night, and it has grown to about 1,000 hectares in about 3 hours. Thompson adds the fast-moving fire poses an immediate threat, and those in the evacuation zone from Summerlin North to Peachland need to get out in the face of, quote, the quickest moving, fastest growing fires the area has ever seen. Canada-U.S. Trade Minister Dominic LeBlanc headed back from Washington Friday after a meeting with industry groups and various U.S. senators. It comes as Canadian dairy farmers warned against any concessions as trade talks intensify with the U.S. ahead of President Donald Trump's latest tariff deadline.
1: A new round of 50% U.S. tariffs on a range of Canadian goods is set to take effect on August 19th. The U.S. has cited the supply management system that protects Canadian dairy as a key trade irritant, and Trump has repeatedly complained about the level of U.S. dairy farmers' access to Canada's market. Prime Minister Mark Carney said his government is loyal to the supply management system, and Dairy Farmers of Canada says our country has made several concessions already, only to be met each time with fresh demands. Diana Musina, The Canadian Press.
0: The Alberta government says it has shut down 20 trucking companies in the province since October, including one involved in a fatal collision in Manitoba. Transport Minister Devin Dreeshan says an investigation found Concord Transportation had willful and sustained non-compliance. The Manitoba government said the company was previously registered as Concord Transport Inc. in the province before it lost its safety certificate in November 2021. It says the company went on to re-register under a slightly different name in Alberta before being involved in the fatal crash in Brandon in May. The union representing Metro Vancouver Transit bus operator says its members have rejected a second tentative deal reached by negotiators. Unifor says in a statement that union workers will begin job action on August 17th by launching a ban on wearing uniforms, but no transit services are expected to be disrupted. Operator Coast Mountain Bus Company says in a statement that it is committed to the collective bargaining process in reaching a fair agreement and no service disruptions are anticipated. And there appears to be bipartisan support for a Russian sanctions bill named after the late Senator Lindsey Graham, and it made it through the Senate on Friday. Graham's sister Darlene Graham, who is currently filling his seat, called for House passage of the legislation that would impose additional sanctions on Russia and other countries that support its invasion of Ukraine.
2: He believed that this was the most consequential piece of legislation that he had ever led, and I'm proud to have carried the torch to the finish line.
0: The legislation, which heads to the House next, allows the president to impose tariffs on the world's top five purchasers of Russian oil or natural gas, including China and India. This is the Canadian Press. In sports, Toronto reliever Tyler Rogers allowed two runs in the ninth inning after he twice loaded the bases, but was able to retire All-Star outfielder Brandon Marsh on a groundout to end the game. The Toronto Blue Jays with a 5-4 win over the Philadelphia Phillies on Friday night. The Blue Jays send Max Scherzer to the mound against the Phillies' Aaron Nola in Saturday's second set of a three-game weekend series. In the CFL, the Ottawa Redblacks are still searching for their first victory of the season after a 42-20 loss to the Saskatchewan Roughriders on Friday. The Redblacks are now winless in eight games this season and have a 14-game regular season losing streak dating back to the 2025. Leila Fernandez of Laval, Quebec advanced to the round of 16 at the National Bank Open Women's Tennis Tournament in Toronto on Friday. The 23-year-old ousted fifth-seeded Russian Mira Andreeva in straight sets to advance. And Bo Hostler is the 36-hole leader at the Wyndham Championship in North Carolina after making an 11-foot birdie putt on the final hole that gave him a one-shot lead over Ben James and Jordan Smith. From the Canadian Press, I'm Don Mitchell.
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4: This is Mike Smith. We've got a terrific Friday show for you today, including our broken criminal justice system, chronic, repeat, prolific offenders. Now, I'm not talking about people who've got one or two or three convictions on their record. I'm talking about chronic offenders who rack up dozens, even hundreds of charges and convictions, like the guy in Nanaimo, Aiden David Tai, 170 criminal convictions, not just charges, not just police interactions or bylaw infractions, 170 criminal convictions, including 80 convictions for violent crime. 29 convictions for assaulting a police officer. That's how many times he's resisted arrest. Why do we tolerate this? It's crazy. We'll talk about it today, including

0: Or mayhem in Nanaimo and another chronic repeat offender at the center of it. We'll tell you all about that case on the show today as well. Also today, Donald Trump at it again, going after Canada. Here's his latest.
1: Canada's nasty. They are. They're nasty. People think Canada, they're nasty. People, I love the people, but they're nasty. Nasty leadership.
0: Yeah, nasty. The people, he loves the people, but they're nasty. Nasty leadership. Okay, Trump has threatened those 50% tariffs on Canada set to kick in on August 19th. Can Mark Carney get a deal with Trump before that deadline? We'll talk about that today on Crosstalk. That is live across Canada. We do that every Friday. That's coming up in hour two of the show today. So make sure you're here for that. So we've got all that. We've got lots more. But first, start with the big changes for licensing new drivers in British Columbia starting on October 19th. Eligible novice drivers with a clean record will no longer have to take that second road test before getting their full license. The government says it's outdated. A lot of other jurisdictions don't do it. We don't need it to keep our roads safe. Got Wayne Petrie standing by to discuss. First, let's have a listen to the ICBC president here, Jason McDaniel.
2: Changes to BC's graduated licensing program are coming into effect on October 19th. Now, when you become eligible for a Class 5 license, instead of a second road test, you'll complete a driving record assessment, which reviews your driving record for a period of time to ensure safe driving behaviors.
0: Okay, so they'll do a review of your driving record. You got a clean record. You're good to go. Now, are we making a mistake here? Are we getting rid of the one thing that actually proves that a new driver can safely drive that vehicle? If you've got a clean record, what does that tell you? Well, maybe you haven't been driving very much. Maybe you just haven't been caught. A road test puts a trained driver, a trained examiner, in the passenger seat beside you and says, show me what you got. Show me that you're a safe driver. My guest knows all about this one. Let's discuss now. Wayne Petrie. Wayne is the owner of the Rock and Roll Driving School in Port Moody. Wayne's also a former ICBC road test examiner. Wayne, thanks a lot for coming on today.
3: No problem, Mike.
0: Okay, Wayne, if you were an ICBC examiner, what does that second road test tell you when you sat down to test a driver the second time, a second road test? What are you looking for there?
3: Well, basically what we were looking for, Mike, is habits that they picked up in that 2-year term. And so, but you know, and that's where people would be disqualified because they were forgetting their shoulder check, they're palming the wheel, or they're just going a little over the speed limit because they have restrictions on a road test on how much you can go over the speed limit. And you know, I won't tell you because if I tell you, then everybody will know what they can get away with, right? and it's just, but it's just, it's, I always found that the second road test didn't really do anything because if you came in with a 7N and you failed that road test, well, you still got to drive away. They didn't take away your license.
0: Right. It's not like they take you off the road.
3: No. If it's a senior and they fail, well, they take away your license. So it's like, it's just something that a lot of people, like, and they were there for 25 years, and a lot of people just found that it was just a waste of a test because they're driving good, and a lot of the drivers that would come in, they'd take driving lessons, and then they'd be prepared for the first test, which was the hardest test. The second one is just...
0: Go ahead, Mike. No, you go ahead. Go ahead.
3: The second test was just, like they say, it's the exit test, but it's just checking for habits that they picked up. And usually most people can hone in on those habits because the road test is about 30 minutes long, and they can hone in on those skills to basically qualify. So the test was a moot point. It was just, I like it now because I've always agreed that there's shown to be one test. And when I heard that they were going to be removing it, I was very happy. And I was telling all my students, just hold off. You don't have to go for the second test, but just drive the way you know how to drive.
0: Isn't it bad for business for you, though? Like, if people have to say take a second road test, maybe they'll think, boy, I better brush up my skills here before I go through this test. I'll go hire Wayne Petrie to give me some brush up my training. So aren't you going to lose business out of this?
3: Well, I mostly, like, all the class 5 road tests were students that I had before that what they got their 7N, and I told them, like, they've already been trained to pass the next level. All they have to do is just practice what they've been taught, and they'll have no problem with that test. And I didn't have any of my students, maybe one or two, but they had other issues. One or two that came back, and otherwise, all the other ones just went on their merry way.
0: Okay, let's have another listen to the ICBC president here. This is Jason McDaniel explaining why they're eliminating the second road test here. Let's listen.
2: When you pass, you'll be issued a Class 5 license. Some restrictions from your current license will still carry over for 12 months, giving you more time to build safe driving habits. These updates and more will make the driver licensing program simpler and more accessible while keeping BC roads safe.
0: Okay, so you heard him say there, Wayne, that when you graduate to the full license, you'll still have some restrictions for 12 months. What are some of those restrictions that are on the license?
3: Well, there's going to be no alcohol and no drugs when you drive, and they'll monitor your license because they're going to do a driver assessment after 12 months to see what your driving is like, and if not, then they're going to basically not allow you to go for that test.
0: Okay, Wayne, do you think that most drivers on the road right now, and I'm talking mainly younger drivers, inexperienced drivers, have got poor driving habits? And I want to play a clip here for you, Wayne. This is on yesterday's show. Caller Dan on the open line, he called me yesterday about this. Listen to what he says about the bad drivers on the road. Let's listen, then we'll discuss.
4: ICBC advertises how proud that they've given out so many thousands of licenses when they should be embarrassed. The incompetency, the hesitation, the hands 10 and 2, bug-eyed, terrified to turn right, which causes confident drivers to, you know, kind of lose their mind, like, and being impatient, which causes road rage, et cetera, et cetera.
0: Okay, so he thinks there's a lot of bad drivers out on the road. Wayne, what do you see? I mean, you're out there training new drivers all the time. What are you seeing out there? Do you think there's a lot of bad drivers out there?
3: Well, I do see a lot of bad drivers, but also it could be drivers that have non-reciprocal licenses that come from countries that don't have reciprocal agreements, and they have to go for a test, and those are the people that are coming in and failing the road test. There is reciprocal licenses that from the States, and there's, like, we have a whole bunch of, like, Japan and Australia and the UK. They just come over and swap their licenses for a full license and without being monitored. So now I believe that ICBC is going to still monitor those licenses in the future. But it's just right now it's still up in the air because it doesn't start till October 19th, and I think they're still working out the bugs. But I find that, like, a lot of the drivers on the road, like, most 90% are good. It's the 10% that do it to everybody, that cause things, because they're in a hurry to go nowhere, and they don't care about the rules. They don't use their signal lights. They don't communicate with other drivers. And I agree with that gentleman yesterday, but I don't agree with him as blaming ICBC, because once you get your license, it's up to Road Safety BC to basically monitor that license, not ICBC.
0: Yeah.
3: They don't monitor your license. It's Road Safety BC. So it's just, though, it's up to them to figure out, okay, who are the good and who are the bad drivers.
0: Yeah. Wayne Petrie is my guest. Wayne is the owner of Rock and Roll Driving School in Port Moody. ICBC dropping that second required road test for new drivers that kicks in October. Wayne, when you're training new novice drivers, first time behind the wheel, what are the most common sort of errors, mistakes, bad habits that you see from new inexperienced drivers, would you say?
3: Speed is the number one reasons for them to fail, because they don't know how to accelerate and brake properly, because they're just thinking step on the gas and they're not monitoring their speed. And it happens because they have to get a feel for that pedal, because that's, you know, it makes it go. So they have to understand, well, I don't hit it too hard because they're going to be going a little too fast. And that's usually the number one reason. The number two reason is shoulder checks, because they're totally oblivious to what's around them. And what I would do to show them a shoulder check, I'd get out of the car and get into their blind spot and say, can you see me in your mirrors? And they say, no. I said, well, then look over your shoulder. Because I'm right here. I'm waving at you, and I'm a pedestrian. And that's the reason why a lot of pedestrians and bicyclists might get hit, because people aren't looking enough when they're driving.
0: Wayne, thank you for coming on today, as always. I appreciate it.
3: No problem, Mike.
0: All right, man. Thank you. That is Wayne Petrie. He's the owner of the Rock and Roll Driving School in Port Moody. He's a former ICBC road test examiner. And as you heard him say there, he thinks that ICBC is doing the right thing by dropping this second required road test for new drivers. Do you agree with them? Do you think this is, we should just get rid of this second test? We've had this thing for like, what, 25 years? And the reason we brought it in the first place was the government said there were too many young people, inexperienced drivers, getting into accidents. So we wanted to put in a second road test. Are we going backwards here by dropping it? Or is it kind of a waste? You tell me, okay? 604-280-9898 is the number. *9898 on your cell. Do you remember your road test to get your license? Did you pass the first time? Did you fail a road test? Did you take that second road test? Were you ready for it? Were you nervous? Call me and let me know that too. And also, bad driver. You heard that caller say there's a lot of bad drivers out there. What drives you nuts about the most about other drivers? You tell me. 604-280-9898. *9898 on your cell. This is Mike Smith, back with your calls.
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0: Talking about new BC drivers, the government dropping that second required road test for newly licensed drivers. Let's go to your phone calls here. Richard in Surrey. Hi, Richard. Go ahead.
18: Hi, Mike. I just wanted to give you my point of view on this, and that is that my son, who was 34, and my daughter-in-law, who was 34, when they first got their driver's licenses, both failed on the first go because of a shoulder check. And I found out later on that when I talked to a bunch of the people in the DMV, they all failed. And apparently what it is it was almost like they're purposely failing them to collect a second $25 fee, because it was a fee, $25 for each time that they went through the driver's exam. And the other thing that I'd like to point out is the fact that my son at 34 and my daughter-in-law at 34 with a child are not 16-year-old immature adults in behind the wheel.
0: But hang on a sec. So they both failed because they didn't do a shoulder check, right?
18: Correct. Yes.
0: Well, why shouldn't they fail then?
18: I'm not saying that they shouldn't fail. I'm just saying that, well, it seems. You know, if you're out there for an hour, one shoulder check in an hour, Mike, I bet you dollars to donuts that in a month of your driving that you don't do enough shoulder checks.
0: Okay, Richard, thank you very much for the call. Thanks a lot for the call. Well, we just heard from a former ICBC examiner who actually raised that specific point, that if you don't do a shoulder check, you don't check your blind spot, that is a fail. I don't think that's completely unreasonable. Like, you should be checking your blind spot every time you're switching lanes, whatever. Else you hit somebody. Steve in Guilford. Hey, Steve, go ahead.
19: Good morning, Mike. Just to let you know, I passed my road test first time, both manual and automatic. They are separate. They were separate tests. I've also fully endorsed Class 6 motorcycle license for over 40 years. I don't know who's yelling in the background.
0: Neither do I. I got to move on there. I can't hear what you're saying. Steve, go ahead. Finish your point. You got 30 seconds. Go ahead.
19: That wasn't me yelling. I have to say that as a street motorcyclist in British Columbia for 45 years, I've had to up my game huge because of the lack of skills that are on the streets these days. Taking this final road test away is bad, bad management of the entire system. We are going to suffer greatly from it.
0: Thank you, Steve, for the call. Do you agree with what Steve said there? let me know today. Mike@CKNW.com is how to reach me. Thanks a lot for all your calls there. When we come back, hundreds of charges, hundreds of convictions. Some BC offenders keep getting arrested, charged, released, rinse and repeat. Why does it happen? Why does the criminal justice system, why can't they stop this revolving door? That's next.
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6: From the National Newsroom of the Canadian Press, I'm Don Mitchell. Evacuations are underway as a new wildfire in BC's Okanagan has exploded in size. Eric Thompson with the Regional District of Okanagan Similkameen's Emergency Operations Center says the fire around the municipality of Summerlin was first detected late Friday night, and it has grown to about 1,000 hectares in about 3 hours. Thompson adds the fast-moving fire poses an immediate threat, and those in the evacuation zone from Summerlin North to Peachland need to get out in the face of, quote, the quickest moving, fastest growing fires the area has ever seen. Canada-U.S. Trade Minister Dominic LeBlanc headed back from Washington Friday after a meeting with industry groups and various U.S. senators. It comes as Canadian dairy farmers warned against any concessions as trade talks intensify with the U.S. ahead of President Donald Trump's latest tariff deadline.
13: A new round of 50% U.S. tariffs on a range of Canadian goods is set to take effect on August 19th. The U.S. has cited the supply management system that protects Canadian dairy as a key trade irritant and repeatedly complained about the level of U.S. dairy farmers' access to Canada's market. Prime Minister Mark Carney said his government is loyal to the supply management system, and Dairy Farmers of Canada says our country has made several concessions already, only to be met each time with fresh demands. Diana Mussina, The Canadian Press.
6: The Alberta government says it has shut down 20 trucking companies in the province since October, including one involved in a fatal collision in Manitoba. Transport Minister Devin Dreeshan says an investigation found Conquer Transportation had willful and sustained non-compliance. The Manitoba government said the company was previously registered as Conquer Transport Inc. in the province before it lost its safety certificate in November 2021. It says the company went on to re-register under a slightly different name in Alberta before being involved in the fatal crash in Brandon in May. The union representing Metro Vancouver Transit bus operator says its members have rejected a second tentative deal reached by negotiators. Unifor says in a statement that union workers will begin job action on August 17th by launching a ban on wearing uniforms, but no transit services are expected to be disrupted. Operator Coast Mountain Bus Company says in a statement that it is committed to the collective bargaining process in reaching a fair agreement and no service disruptions are anticipated. And there appears to be bipartisan support for a Russian sanctions bill named after the late Senator Lindsey Graham, and it made it through the Senate on Friday. Graham's sister Darlene Graham, who is currently filling his seat, called for House passage of the legislation that would impose additional sanctions on Russia and other countries that support its invasion of Ukraine.
14: He believed that this was the most consequential piece of legislation that he had ever led, and I'm proud to have carried the torch to the finish line.
6: The legislation, which heads to the House next, allows the president to impose tariffs on the world's top five purchasers of Russian oil or natural gas, including China and India. This is the Canadian Press. In sports, Toronto reliever Tyler Rogers allowed two runs in the ninth inning after he twice loaded the bases, but was able to retire all-star outfielder Brandon Marsh on a groundout to end the game. The Toronto Blue Jays with a 5-4 win over the Philadelphia Phillies on Friday night. The Blue Jays send Max Scherzer to the mound against the Phillies' Aaron Nola in Saturday's second set of a three-game weekend series. In the CFL, the Ottawa Redblacks are still searching for their first victory of the season after a 42-20 loss to the Saskatchewan Roughriders on Friday. The Redblacks are now winless in eight games this season and have a 14-game regular season losing streak dating back to the 2025. Leila Fernandez of Laval, Quebec advanced to the round of 16 at the National Bank Open Women's Tennis Tournament in Toronto on Friday. The 23-year-old ousted fifth-seeded Russian Mira Andreeva in straight sets to advance. And Bo Hostler is the 36-hole leader at the Wyndham Championship in North Carolina after making an 11-foot birdie putt on the final hole that gave him a one-shot lead over Ben James and Jordan Smith. From the Canadian Press, I'm Don Mitchell.
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16: It's a situation that's now become routine. The same person wreaking havoc on one business after another.
17: Kevin Wayne Morgan has over 500 run-ins with police, BNE, theft, robbery.
18: It is a bit unbelievable. It is an issue across urban British Columbia.
19: He was well known to police, with 115 previous convictions to his name and crimes dating back to the 90s.
20: I'm amazed that our system has not been able to put him away forever and ever and ever and throw the book at him.
17: Majidpour has more than 30 prior convictions, including assault and assault with a weapon.
1: Well, there just aren't any consequences for these kinds of actions.
16: Aiden Tai has now been charged with assault and mischief, adding to the more than 100 brought against him since 2005. Everything from uttering threats to assaulting a peace officer.
21: The 36-year-old repeat violent offender was released again. Hours later, he torched a car. Majidpour was sentenced to one day in jail with credit for time served.
22: There is a lot to do, and we're not going to solve these problems overnight.
23: Okay. All right. Et cetera, et cetera. We could fill the whole show with reports like that. That's just a sampling of some of the recent stories in the news on chronic repeat offenders. I'm talking guys who rack up dozens, even hundreds of charges, convictions, sometimes violent crime. They get charged. They go to court. They get released. Rinse and repeat. Just keep doing it over and over and over again. This is our revolving door justice system there. Hear all those? I think you become kind of numb to this because it seems to be on the news every night. Someone who's been charged with a crime has got a rap sheet as long as your arm, longer than that. Like hundreds of charges. Crazy. It just never seems to end. Now, the BC government, you heard Premier Mike or Premier David Eby at the end of that saying they're trying to fix this. They've got a chronic repeat offender initiative program here to track people who rack up like hundreds of charges here, try to do something to stop them from doing it. Is it working? It just seems to happen over and over again. Got Kevin Shaw standing by to discuss. Kevin was at the scene of a fire in Nanaimo. And again, the person charged in this one, again, has got a long record. To speak to Kevin about that. He was on the scene of this one here. Let's have a listen to, you hear a resident here, Lewis Hillman, describing this fire that was set in downtown Nanaimo the other day. Have a listen to this.
24: And all of a sudden, I saw this light, you know, and flickering, and so I ran to the window and I looked out and I saw flames just the high as the roof of the co-op building.
25: First fire engine arrived on the scene, tried to knock it down. Then they had the full complement come when they knew it was a structure fire, another three or four vehicles as well.
24: I'm not blaming the people. I understand the social implications of not being housed, but it's getting more volatile and dangerous.
23: Okay, Lewis Hillman there at the end saying he doesn't blame people. He understands people are homeless, they're poor, they're addicted to drugs, they got brain injuries. Like, we all understand that. But then it's also becoming more volatile. It's becoming more dangerous. And we've got a criminal justice system that doesn't seem to be able to deal with it when you've got people who rack up not dozens but hundreds of charges and convictions. Let's discuss it with my guest here now, Kevin Shaw. Kevin is a public safety advocate in Nanaimo. You heard him there in that sequence we played. Kevin, thanks a lot for coming on today.
26: No problem, Michael. Wish it was always under better circumstances.
23: No, I know every time we have you on is the latest kind of outrageous thing that's going on. Okay, let's talk about this fire. You were there, right? You saw this?
26: Actually, Lewis Hillman, who you played a clip of there, he's a good friend of mine. He called me just before 4:30 on Tuesday morning, and he said, Kevin, the A&W's on fire. So I jumped out of bed, put on my pants, a shirt, ran down there, and saw what is known as a garbage can with, you can put glass, plastics, recyclables in it. Stays out, unfortunately, 24 hours a day. It had been lit on fire, and the flames were creeping right up to the second story and kind of onto the roof. And I went, oh, here we go again, another fire. Hopefully the fire department gets it under control, and which they did very quickly. A&W was closed Tuesday, back in operation Wednesday. Luckily, it didn't spread to the co-op gas pumps, which are right there as well.
23: Okay, just another day in the neighborhood there, I guess. Now, there is a charge in this case. Michael Donald Maud, charged with arson. What do we know about this guy?
26: Well, Michael Maud was on scene and said hi to me when I was down at the fire Tuesday morning.
23: Oh,
26: I was there for about an hour and a half, and he probably came up to me about seven or eight times. The first few times were, hey, I need a fire extinguisher. The one I had didn't put out the fire. And I said, well, I don't have one. Basically, I'm doing something else. You go and do whatever you're doing. And I know Michael Mott from being on the street. Spider's his nickname. He came back up to me later on that fire morning and said, the police are going to think I did it. Can you give me an alibi? And I said, no, get out of the way. And Mr. Mott, right at that very spot 4 years ago, a friend of mine who was working as a private security guard, Michael Mott was charged and found guilty of this. He came out from A&W there. He hit the security guard that was just walking by. Mott hit him with a pipe in the head a couple of times. The security guard went down on the ground, lost consciousness. Michael then punched him a few times in the face and hit him again with the metal pipe. And that guard, I talked to him yesterday, my friend too, he's still off work. It's 4 years later. He doubts he'll ever be able to go back to work.
23: Okay.
26: Michael's got, if you look at the criminal court website,
23: yeah.
26: Mott has three pages and about 55 entries at the moment. And he's been remanded in custody now until August the 25th. And he was on the government's repeat violent offending initiative, REVOI. He was being watched on that.
23: Okay, so let's talk about that now, because this is the type of repeat offender that the government says they're worried about. And they brought out this intervention initiative, as they call it, to track chronic offenders and try and stop this from happening. Let's have a listen to Mike Farnworth here, Minister responsible here.
2: They will consult and monitor cases continuously throughout the justice system arc, from investigation and charge assessment through bail, trial, or plea sentencing, to enhanced release planning that includes mental health services and ongoing community supervision.
23: Okay, is this working? Your thoughts, Kevin.
26: Well, if you look at the government mumbo jumbo, and I did again this morning and yesterday, I hard to really make sense of it all. But I think, Michael, the way our listeners have to look at things, same as I do when I go downtown Nanaimo in the evening, daytime, do I feel safe going? And that should be the same whether you're in Kelowna, Kamloops, Prince George. Do you feel safe? That, to me, is the testament.
23: Right. And what's the answer to that when you're down there? I mean, you've seen it all down there. You're on the front lines of this. So you must feel safe, don't you?
26: Well, you're going to make me chuckle. No, at times I don't. And I had this premonition a few years back. It was in the evening, probably the winter, because it got dark quicker. I was going to walk over to the Port Place Shopping Center. And I thought, no, don't feel safe. Well, about an hour later, sirens galore. There was a drug dealer that got stabbed to death and made it to the mall. After that, I'm very wary about going over to the mall now. So there's my three bits worth.
23: Okay, what do you think should be done? If this program doesn't appear to be working, and the government says they're expanding it, they've announced expansion of this recently, what is a better way? What kind of reforms do you think we actually do need that would work?
26: Well, you know, we've just, the federal government amended sections of Bill C-14, the Bail and Sentencing Reform Act, to try and stop the revolving door justice system. Is REVOI helping? Well, you know, the police, corrections teams, prosecution, they're looking at about 450 high-risk violent offenders like Michael Mott and Aiden Tai, who threw the brick at the pregnant woman a few years back. So you're trying to watch these people, but you've only got so many officers and so much of a team to do that. And in the Central Island, we've got about five RCMP officers that are trying to keep a close watch on 45 prolific violent offenders in the Central and North Island. So you can't be watching all 45 at the same time. You know, it's basically you're rolling the dice. You're hoping on information from your street teams, your patrol officers, people like me on the street. Who's doing what out there now, and who could be potentially the most violent to erupt next? And that's what we have to watch. But there was even a Victoria police officer, Michael, and he's He's on the mental health and outreach team. And to what Lewis Hillman, my friend, said witnessing the fire at A&W the other day, this Victoria police officer says that a large portion of the social disorder going on now and the shoplifting does center on the drug problems. And even said we don't have a homeless issue. He says we have a population that just are unable to follow the simplest rules.
23: Okay, we're going to continue to follow it all very closely. Do you think that we need, therefore, we need more police officers? Is that one of the answers?
26: I can't afford any more. In Nanaimo now, we've gone up to 20 what are community safety officers between private security guards and police officers. The 20 of them now are going to cost me, the taxpayers of Nanaimo, over $2 million a year. Victoria, Pandora, they've got a $10 million budget on safety and well-being. Vancouver launched Operation Barrage to combat crime in the downtown east side. You know, we can't afford all of this. We need to put the bad apples in jail, whether it be a involuntary care facility. And I know, you know, right now that's up for discussion. The courts have said that it violates portions of the Charter of Rights and Freedoms. But we've only got, Michael, and we talked about this a lot, so I won't keep going on, but there's only really 160 standalone involuntary care beds that are going to be in British Columbia. We need more of those to get people into detox, get them off the street, hopefully into running better lives where they're not out lighting fires, shoplifting, throwing bricks through windows, or at pregnant women.
23: Kevin, thanks a lot for coming on to talk about this today.
26: Sounds good, Michael. Hopefully we'll all have a better day and weekend.
23: Yeah, thank you, Kevin. That's Kevin Shaw. Kevin is a public safety advocate in Nanaimo. Latest chronic repeat offenders in the news. Okay, over to you. We've talked a lot about this on the show. I spoke to Karen McSherry about it on a recent show, owner of the Gourmet Warehouse. Yeah, she's got chronic repeat offenders in there all the time.
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15: Okay, we're talking about chronic repeat offenders. Around and around we go in a criminal justice system with that revolving door. Let's go to your phone calls here. Al in Maple Ridge. Hi, Al. Go ahead.
16: Yeah, hi, Mike. I've lived in Maple Ridge for quite some time, and I had a neighbor with he had a young son when he was a teenager, and as he grew, he was on drugs, he was unhinged. The police would pick him up, they'd bring him home. They did this for years, and he caused all kinds of trouble. And finally, they moved north, and someone told me that he's dead. You know, it was just catch and release and catch and release and catch and release. I had to deal with him personally because I thought he was going to, like, burn down our house, you know. And so I'm a good person trying to deal with a bad situation. You know, we constantly, as a good people, having to deal with a bad people. I'm going to tell you something. I just volunteered at FIFA at the P&E, and you would not believe the amount of policing at the situation. There was RCMP, there was military. I mean, you couldn't believe what kind of police they threw at this. I mean, if we do this on a regular basis, you know, it just can't continue the way it is, honestly. That poor guy and that poor woman at the Gourmet Warehouse, like, what is she supposed to do, you know? Like,
15: Did your neighbor try to get help for the kid?
16: You know what? They were constantly screaming and battling. I'm sure they probably tried to. You know what's interesting is, I just got a call from Stats Canada regarding the health survey, and they wanted to talk to the youngest member of my household, who's 24, about his mental health. And I'm like, you know, it's nice that you guys are actually asking these questions, but they ask some very personal questions, you know, very regular people. And I'm like, you know how many psychiatrists are available to people in Metro Vancouver? At least in where we are, like in Maple Ridge, maybe one.
15: Thank you, Al, for the call. Thank you for sharing this story. I think it's a good illustration of why we need more mental health services. We need more mandatory and voluntary treatment for people. John in Vancouver. Hi, John, go ahead.
5: Yeah, hi, Mike. I was a security coordinator for 20 years with a large city, a mainland, and dealing with the worst of them. I was involved with a community center, and the number one issue I saw was drugs. Drugs was at the core of it. And so if you look at Vancouver, I came into Vancouver in 1997, had trouble getting somebody into a detox that I was helping out at the time. 20, 30 years later, we're still having trouble getting people into detox that want to go in. There's a lot of people that do want to go in. And if you really want to help these people, we need immediate access. As soon as they say, yes, I want help, get them in there as fast as you can. And then
15: thank you, John, for a great call. I hate to cut you off, but I think you made a great point that there is kind of a magic window there when people who are hit bottom and they want help, get them the help immediately, get them off the drugs, get them into treatment, get them into detox. But you're right. For people who are asking for help very often, the help is not there. Thanks a lot for all the calls. We go live across Canada next. Trump calls Canada nasty. Is Mark Carney being tough enough against Trump? Next on Crosstalk. Don't miss it.
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17: From the National Newsroom of the Canadian Press, I'm Lisa Laporte. A new wildfire west of Okanagan Lake in British Columbia has forced evacuations around the small community of Summerland. The regional district of Okanagan Similkameen's Emergency Operations Center says the fire was first detected Friday afternoon. It has since grown to 50. Wildfire west of Okanagan Lake in British Columbia has forced evacuations around the small community of Summerland. The regional district of Okanagan Similkameen's Emergency Operations Center says the fire was first detected Friday afternoon. It has since grown to 50 square kilometers.

0: The prosecution has wrapped up its case against a man accused of killing his 9-year-old daughter who lived in Montreal. Canadian Press reporter Marique Gloria Strikeman says the jury finished watching a 5-hour video recreating the route that Luciano Fratolin may have taken around the time the girl was killed.
1: New York State Police created the video based on data from the man's phone and his car's location. The video showed where police say the phone and vehicle traveled during a period where they believe he killed the girl. Later, the defense called a private investigator to the stand as their first witness in the case. He testified that there may have been a rock on the girl's body weighing close to 100 pounds. Under cross-examination from the prosecution, he was not able to confirm whether he had measured the same rock police had found on the body.
0: Fratolin will testify in his defense. He's pleaded not guilty to second-degree murder and concealment of a human corpse in New York. Some of Canada's old military aircraft will get a new lease on life as water bombers. The federal government said Friday it will sell 10 CC-130H Hercules transports to BC-based aerospace company Coulson Aviation. The Alberta government says it's shut down 20 trucking companies in the province since October, including one involved in a fatal crash in Manitoba. Transport Minister Devin Dreeshen says an investigation found Conquer Transportation had willful and sustained noncompliance.
2: Would you mind if I got a ride home with my friend?
3: If I was your father, I'd say no. But I'm your grandfather, so I say, wear a seatbelt, call me if he gets handsy.
2: We're just running lines.
3: That what they call it these days?
0: And the Netflix Sandler connection continues with the coming-of-age musical comedy drama Don't Say Good Luck. The Happy Madison production stars comedian Adam Sandler's daughter, Sunny. She plays a high school theater student whose school play aspirations are complicated by the illness of her mother, played by Melanie Lynskey. The movie also stars Steve Buscemi, Stephanie Beatriz, and Max Greenfield and starts streaming on Netflix on August 14th. This is the Canadian Press. In sports, the Toronto Blue Jays edged the Philadelphia Phillies 5-4 in Major League Baseball action Friday. In CFL action, the Ottawa Redblacks are still winless this season after a 42-20 loss to the Saskatchewan Roughriders. Canada's Leila Fernandez booked a spot in the round of 16 at the National Bank Open with an upset over fifth-seeded Mira Andreeva of Russia. Fernandez says she's motivated to keep up her solid play at the WTA Tour event.
4: Hearing that I'm the lone Canadian, of course, there's a little bit of pressure, but also a lot more motivation, amusement, and reasons to keep going in the path that I'm in.
0: Fernandez was also entered in the doubles draw, but lost in the first round. And Canada beat Finland 6-3 in the semifinals at the Hlinka Gretzky Cup in Edmonton. They'll face off against the U.S. in tomorrow's final. From the Canadian Press, I'm Lisa Laporte.
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6: All right, welcome to Crosstalk, live across Canada now. This is Mike Smith in Vancouver. We do this every Friday as I'm joined by some of the best talk radio hosts in the country to talk about the stories and issues that matter to you. Once again today, our Crosstalkers are assembled. Today we've got Shay Ganim in Edmonton and Brad Smith in Toronto. Guys, thanks a lot for jumping on.
7: Hey, Mike,
8: thanks for having me.
6: Hey, fellas, thanks a lot for doing it. Okay, let's start with the Canada-U.S. trade war, guys. Donald Trump's threatened 50% tariffs against Canada, set to kick in on August 19th, less than 2 weeks away now. Is Mark Carney being tough enough with this guy? Donald Trump going after Canada this week. And there he goes again.
9: We've been screwed by tariffs used against us for years by China, by Japan, by South Korea, by Germany, by everybody, by Canada. Canada's nasty. They are. They're nasty. People think Canada, they're nasty. People, I love the people, but they're nasty. Nasty leadership. And Mexico, they all did it.
6: Yeah, they all did. We're all nasty. You know, I noticed that calling people nasty is one of Donald Trump's kind of favorite insults. There's a long list of people that he has called nasty, including, I'm just checking it out this morning, Hillary Clinton, Kamala Harris, Nancy Pelosi, Meghan Markle is nasty. Ted Cruz.

0: The late Lindsey Graham called them all nasty. Mark Carney, let's listen to Carney's response here. So Mark Carney this week asked about Trump calling Canadians and the Canadian leadership nasty. Here's what Carney said.
1: Whatever adjective is used, yes, we're standing up for Canadian workers, for Canadian businesses, as we always have from the start. And from the start, our focus has been on what we can control, and that's investing in protecting our jobs, investing in the future.
0: Okay, whatever kind of adjective you want to use there, I guess he's saying that Trump says we're nasty, but he says we're standing up for Canada. Still no trade deal, though, with those tariff deadlines ticking down. Shea, what do you think of this?
2: Yeah, I think it's more of, you know, that you can when Trump gets in front of those rally crowds, he starts feeling it, right? And yeah. It can head off in any kind of direction. I mean, you never know what's going to happen when he starts to get a little bit of applause. I mean, those things can go on for hours. So, I mean, but I think the whole nasty thing is kind of interesting because I think Carney's been getting smacked around a lot for not being tough enough, right? And for caving right. And giving in on the Gordie Howe Bridge, et cetera, et cetera, et cetera. And, you know, to be characterized as nasty and for Carney to say, yeah, sure, call me nasty if you want. I'm just sticking up for Canadians. I think that's a pretty good look for Carney in terms of, you know, we're actually doing what we need to do and standing up for Canadians. Now, there's reporting today, I'm sure you guys have seen this, that we are willing to make a bunch of concessions. Again, this is, I think CBC is reporting that sources have told them that we're gonna allow American booze back on the shelves and we'll soften up some things on dairy. We don't know what in order to avoid these 50% tariffs. Again, it's reporting at this point. We have to wait for the details and stuff, but maybe it's tough talk publicly. Meanwhile, things are going on differently. I don't know. It is such a chaotic situation, but I think if you're Carney to be have your trade negotiators characterized as nasty in the face of Donald Trump, that might not be a bad thing, right?
0: Maybe it's better than being a pushover. Okay, Brad, what do you think?
3: I don't know if I've done it on this show or not, but it's a staple in mine where I'll just go, well, Mark Carney is so nasty, I don't even want him near our border. Our border walls are so high. But it's just interesting to see him, like, actually be a human being sometimes, because it's so far from the statesman that I grew up with and that I idolized. Listen, I grew up in Quebec. I was a liberal when I grew up. I love Jean Chrétien and how he spoke and how he was tough when he needed to be, but also, too, very compassionate, very empathetic. But when you're talking about this whole situation, and I just want to go back to, it almost gets tiring. I understand why people in this business go, well, why aren't you seeing it my way? How are we not connecting? Where's the disconnect? Because when Mark Carney speaks, I just go, guys, like, how is this not getting out that most of the stuff that he's saying is factually just not actually true? Like, if you just look at the FDI, he's like, okay, yeah, our foreign direct investment is super high right now. Why isn't anyone pointing out that 55% of it is from the United States? Because our dollar is so weak and they're buying 10% of companies that shouldn't be bought. Like, I get it. It's a good thing to get this money back in from the people that we hate. But when you're talking about how they're dealing here and how they're coordinating these conversations, Warren Kinsella, obviously a former political advisor to Jean Chrétien, was on my show just last week, and he said one of the things that actually blew my mind, and it's just one of these colloquial old stories that you're never going to hear unless it's behind the scenes. He goes, Jean Chrétien and Bill Clinton, they used to be such good friends, even though they looked like adversaries sometimes, but they would call each other during baseball games because they'd always watch baseball games together, and they would literally say, which one of us is going to go after the other this week to gain political points so we can drive what we need forward?
2: Like wrestling.
3: Knowing that, right. So knowing that makes me realize, again, if you're not behind the scenes, almost like Carney flipping out on that female journalist this week, you weren't there. You don't know. Like, we don't know what's going on. We're speculating at best with the facts that we have in front of us. But the facts that Mark Carney puts out there largely are untrue. And it's hurtful to see that and those be continued to be told to the public.
0: Okay, at least they are talking. We've got Canadian trade officials on the ground in Washington, D.C. They are talking here in advance of this Trump tariff deadline ticking down. Prime Minister Mark Carney saying this week he's personally involved in the trade talks. Well, I'm glad to hear that. But Pierre Poilievre, now, let's go back to the concession stuff, because that really is intriguing, Shay, that there are reports this morning that Canada is prepared to make more concessions, including dropping those provincial booze bans. Now, remember, those booze booze bans on American alcohol, that is provincial jurisdiction. But if Mark Carney picks up the phone and calls, like, our premier out here in British Columbia, David Eby,
2: yeah.
0: who said the other day that there's no way in hell that American alcohol is going to be put back on the shelves in British Columbia. What happens if Carney calls him and says, hey, listen, do me a solid, put the booze back on the shelf. We can make some progress here. I think that could possibly happen. Could Canada bend on dairy and our supply management system here? That's going to be a big test here. Now, let's listen to Polyev here. So this is the federal conservative leader here going after Carney's. And Carney's weak. He's giving away too much. Let's listen.
4: I don't understand the strategy of making concession after concession after concession before even getting to the negotiating table. To be clear, Mr. Carney is not holding out for a better deal. We have a bad deal. While he makes the concessions that you would normally take to the table to get something in return.
0: Okay, I thought that was interesting. He talks about the concessions, and Shay, you mentioned a couple of them, like the Gordie Howe bridge deal, the digital services tax, the Netflix streaming tax. We backed down on all this stuff after Trump got mad about it. Now there's reports that we could be prepared to concede any, you know, even more. But do you think Polyev has a point there? He says we're giving away too much before we get a deal.
2: Well, I think that's the that's the issue, right? Like, and that's the question that needs to be asked. Okay, you've given up the digital services tax. You've given up bridge. You've given up, I don't know, whatever you're going to do on dairy. You're going to put booze back. What are you getting in return? Is it just you're not going to be tariffed at 50% or whatever the case? Like, or do you actually get some gains? Because like Polyev was saying, you know, well, we need to be in exchange. We need to have access to the American market tariff-free for lumber and for steel and aluminum. And you guys have heard him talk about that, where this, what are we getting in exchange? Is it just avoiding more punishment or actually making any sort of gains? Are we getting anywhere in terms of getting a better deal for Canadians, or is it just constantly trying to avoid more punishment from the United States? We'll wait and see what comes out here. And they've carved out dairy before. You know, there's always slight movement. There's always concessions. They've come up with ways to sort of appease the U.S. It's that strategy, and it drives me nuts. We've always talked about with Donald Trump, just give him a win. Just give him a win. Well,
0: okay.
2: I mean, it's like a pigeon. You keep feeding him. He'll keep coming back. You keep giving him wins. At some point, there's nothing left to give him. You've got to get some wins, too. So I think Polyev makes a really astute point in terms of, okay,
0: I thought so too.
2: You're going to, what are we getting back for this? Is it just we're not going to get smacked again, or are we actually getting something in return?
0: Brad, your thoughts?
3: Listen, since I was 21 years old, I've negotiated every contract. I've built businesses. I understand the power of negotiation and understand that we didn't have any power in this negotiation. Someone came in, they wanted to change the rubric. They have the economy of scale that we'll never have, and they have all of the bargaining chips, which is, instead of going to the table early for the past year, we used it as political points to gain with our base or whatever on the liberal side so that Mark Carney could go around and look like the tough guy that he wanted to be in this situation. But now when you slap 50% tariffs blanket on so many items in Canada and you don't have any functional leverage position at all, you do have to start making these concessions, because what will happen if 50% tariffs come down in 16, 15 days, whenever it is, will be catastrophic to Canada. This was a mismanagement. This was a terrible negotiation. This was a terrible game plan. And the only people that are going to suffer are Canadians, while half the Canadians still go, this is the right move, because we don't have simple basic economic literacy.
0: Okay, we heard Donald Trump there trolling Canada. They're calling us nasty, saying Canadian leadership is nasty. Carney kind of trolling Trump a bit this week, too, after his teleprompter malfunction. So listen to this. So this is a moment. Mark Carney, during a news conference this week, his teleprompter stops working. Listen to what he says here.
1: I would now like to inform you that the teleprompter has ceased to function. Unlike a certain world leader, I do not view this as a conspiracy.
0: Oh, Trump won't like that. Trump won't like that. That's probably going to...
3: I don't think it registers for Trump. That's a terrible retort, Mark.
2: You know, I don't register, or it'll drive him nuts and will be tariffed into oblivion. That's the thing about Trump. This is a lot of people say the whole reason he's the president is because Obama gave him shots like that at a White House correspondence dinner many years ago, right? Like, we know he's notoriously thin-skinned, so
3: funny.
2: You're right. It may not hit his radar, but if it does, who knows what could happen.
0: Okay,
3: Mike,
0: guys.
3: You know what you said earlier? Just one second, ten seconds, which is, you said earlier that is he being tough or not, or is he not? Like, he has to be quiet right now, because couldn't you imagine if Mark Carney started inflating and going back and forth? Like, the repercussions from that would be terrible.
0: Yeah. Okay, we're following close here. We'll see if we get that deal before that deadline. The clock ticking down there. We take our first break on Crosstalk, guys. When we come back, the bombshell story by Global News this week. The Lawrence Bishnoi gang out of India, designated as a terrorist organization by Canada, how they used Canada's international student system here to set up a huge and violent criminal network in Canada. Unbelievable reporting by Global News on this. Tell you all about it next. Don't go anywhere.
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0: All right, welcome back to Crosstalk, live across Canada. This is Mike Smith in Vancouver. Shea Ganim is in Edmonton. Brad Smith in Toronto. Guys, let's talk about this stunning story this week from investigative reporter Stuart Bell, Global News, on the Lawrence Bishnoi gang. This is this notorious criminal gang out of India, designated as a terrorist entity in Canada. How this gang used Canada's international student system to set up a massive and violent criminal network in Canada. The numbers in this report astonished me here. 4,000 students, so-called students from India on study permits in Canada, facing nearly 18,000 criminal charges. Nearly 5,000 charges related to serious and organized crime. 97% of these serious charges classified as violent crime. This is unbelievable here. Now, remember, this is the same gang, the same criminal network that had earlier bragged. This is a very brazen group of criminals. They had earlier openly bragged that they had 1,000 soldiers in Canada. I'll tell you, man, I believe it now. Listen to this report. Global News reporter Taya Fast.
4: A chilling claim made to the Abser Police Department last year is now coming to light. The Indian-based Bishnoi gang allegedly boasting it has up to 1,000 foot soldiers ready to carry out shootings across Canada.
9: I can acknowledge that the Abser Police Department did receive a letter back in August of 2025. That letter was shared with our law enforcement partners, not only in the Lower Mainland, but across Canada.
4: News of the letter has sent shockwaves through the South Asian community, already living through months of extortion threats and violence.
12: The community is really frustrated and afraid.
13: It's a shocking letter to hear those types of numbers.
0: Yeah, when I heard that this gang said they had 1,000 soldiers in Canada, at first I thought, okay, is this true? Are they really just, is this bragging? Then I see this report from Global News reporter Stuart Bell about how this gang used the international student system here to bring in criminals who are involved in these crimes across Canada here. This is unbelievable. I interviewed Stuart Bell on my show this week, guys. Global News investigative reporter here. Here's what he told me.
24: Those leaders are recruiting out of the vast pool of foreign students that have come here that are maybe struggling. You know, they're not doing well. They didn't have, they came to Canada without the proper financial or other support to keep them going. And there were students that were exploiting the program by, you know, coming here with no real intention of studying. It was just an entry into Canada.
0: Okay, I highly recommend this report to the listeners there. If you haven't checked it out, I encourage you to read that work there. Brad Smith in Toronto, what do you think of this?
3: Okay, this is absolutely crazy. So you're telling me 2017, we had a top lieutenant of the Bishnoi gang in India come here on a student visa, even though he was a part of a terrorist or defined terrorist organization at that time. This creates this foothold, and that's now spread across Canada. But on Monday, Mark Carney said we solved immigration. The day after, the High Commissioner to India, Christopher Cooter, said that we want more students in here. And of course we do when we look at the numbers. This is only 1%. But from this, we've solved immigration without knowing that 2 days later, this report drops. Okay. And you said the numbers. I don't have to repeat them, but 8,800% increase from 2017 to 2024. And that's not even accounting for 2025. Based on the rate of change, we're looking at somewhere between a 10,000% increase if we're adding last year's numbers, if nothing was solved. And this is like, I had Richard Curlin on last week. When you say only 1% is activating this and they're becoming foot soldiers, that is ruining the reputation of the other 99% of people that are coming to this country. And what I feel the worst thing that has been done to a disservice is that by not checking the immigration properly, not vetting properly, because it turns into a poison skittle in a full bowl situation.
25: The department,
3: you have
25: actually,
3: you have now made the society see color in a different way that I have never been associated with in my life. And you're grouping in beautiful Canadians that have immigrated here to chase the dream, chase whether it's education or their life. And now you're associating a lot of people with the way the news is coming out with seeing a not the colorblind society we want, but we're seeing color. And now we're attaching these beautiful Canadians in this group. And it's terrible to see.
0: Well, it's the South Asian community that's being targeted as the victims here, too. Don't forget that.
3: Of course, but that's the Bishnoi and how they run their gangs. They target their own because they know their own.
0: Yeah. Shay, what do you think?
1: Yeah, I agree a lot with what Brad's saying there. I didn't have anything to do with it, and neither did you guys. But the Liberal government over the course of those 10 years absolutely destroyed immigration in this country the point where, like Mark Carney is now saying we've got it under control. And you know what? Student visas have been slashed drastically. Like they're down to a trickle of what they used to be. But
3: yeah, but Shay, 2 million visas are about to come up.
1: I know. Yeah, exactly. Like we're still doing it, but they admit that it was basically an honor program. You know, oh, you want to come to school here? Great. We'd love to have you kind of a thing. We didn't do any checking. We didn't look into the background of any of these people. And immediately the Bishnoi gang realized, well, here's how we do it. This is pretty simple. If we need people in Canada, this is how we get them into Canada. It's not going to be hard. They're going to throw the doors open for us. And then what happens is you get to a point where the immigration system gets so far out of control that you've got this that comes up and you've got all kinds of issues that happen where we're at a point now where even if we can acknowledge that we need immigration in certain ways in this country, we know we have a labor shortage and things, it has become so, it's such a mess. Nobody has confidence. Nobody has faith in the system to actually do what we need it to do. And in a way that it doesn't lead to problems like this, it's an absolute failure. This lands squarely on Ottawa and what went on over the last 10 years, 12 years, however, till we got to this point where we now have, those numbers are staggering, Mike. Thousands of violent crime charges.
3: I just want to ask you a question, Shay, because when I look at this, right, I see 2017 to 24. That's not counting 25 and the increase there. And I go, you knew this was happening. These reports are not just being isolated. This is being leaked to us. You knew this was happening the whole time, yet you're posing this as a good thing. So what are you really doing besides, in my aspect, when I look at this, prove me wrong that you're not trying to destroy the system through the immigration when you see these numbers?
2: Yeah, well, thing is, by the way, guys, they did know what was going on because I direct the listeners back as well to the testimony of the federal auditor general just a few months ago, Karen Hogan, who had this bombshell testimony in Ottawa about the number of cases of fraud in the international student program that were just ignored, like 150,000 international students in Canada who did not meet the permit conditions, and none of them were investigated. Now, she said that she was told that they had budget problems, and because they had budget problems, they couldn't investigate all these cases here. It's an absolute disaster the way that the Justin Trudeau government at that time managed this. We're a million international students in the country at one point. Okay, guys, we take our second break on Crosstalk. When we come back, Mark Carney going after the head of FIFA, Gianni Infantino, saying he should be fired. Why is he saying that? We'll tell you about it next.
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2: All right, welcome back to Crosstalk. Live across Canada, this is Mike Smith in Vancouver, Shea Ganim is in Edmonton, and Brad Smith is in Toronto. Okay, guys, let's talk about this drama over at FIFA here in the aftermath of the, I thought, very successful North American World Cup here. Gianni Infantino, the president of FIFA, ends up in a lot of trouble after the revelation about this plan that he had to sell off a chunk of the World Cup of Soccer to private partners and investors. One of the investors here set to potentially benefit in that deal was Joshua Kushner, who is the brother of Jared Kushner, Donald Trump's son-in-law. So you just knew Trump had to be involved here somewhere. The backlash against this was immediate here. You had global soccer organizations around the world saying, no, don't do this. This is crazy. And Infantino backed down. But now it's interesting. Mark Carney wading into this thing here. We're going to play a clip of Carney here in a moment saying that he's lost confidence in Infantino, thinks he should be fired. Why would Carney get involved in this? I've got a thought on that. But first, let's have a listen to Infantino here. So here's the president of FIFA explaining why he wanted to sell a stake in the World Cup to private investors.
17: It would simply commercialize and organize all FIFA-owned competitions, along with sponsorship, broadcast, licensing, and new venture for the benefit of FIFA's 111 member associations. Strengthening the commercial side of the game is the natural next step in this evolution.
2: Okay, so he says this is a natural next step. This is just pure business here. Get more money from the fans. There was a very interesting chart that came out from FIFA showing that they only make about $1 per fan per year, even though there's fans around the and they said that they compared that to the NFL, which was making like almost $60 a year from their fans. He said, look, we're not making enough money, okay? We're not getting enough out of all these fans we got all around the world. And Infantino backed down on this, canceled the whole thing after the backlash. There were still people calling for his head, saying that he should be fired, including this week, Mark Carney. And this is where it gets interesting here. So Carney asked about it this week. Here's what he said.
18: I've run a few organizations in my time. The idea that proper governance is not to disclose to your closest advisors, your chief operating officer, your fellow board members, something of consequence that you're even considering, let alone proposing, that's fatal, should be fatal, and you lose confidence in that individual. They have their own procedures for making those determinations, but certainly I don't have confidence in Mr. Infantino after this point.
0: Okay, Mark Carney there basically saying Infantino should be fired over this. So that was interesting to see Carney on that. Now, Brad, you're a former CFL football player. You're very familiar here with professional sports. What do you think of this?
3: I'm sorry I laughed so hard there. It's just funny when you look at this and the structure of what Mark Carney's saying, because what he's condemning is exactly what he's doing. I mean, it's open knowledge that he's not close to his cabinet and that he actually had to bring in somebody from the United States to be his COO, create a position. He likes to be a technocrat. He likes to have control and power. When you, like, I've done startups, I've had businesses, and when you're in rooms with very elite people, there's two kinds of people. One who understands their wealth and their power. Power and is not taken by it and taken by people's approach to it. And the other one who believes that they are above people. And the veneer of Mark Carney in my eyes when I look at him is just that latter version of it. He's commenting on how someone's doing business and not talking about his close friends while literally just giving his close friend a Telesec contract for billions of dollars. Like if you just look at the breakdown of how well Brookfield has done pre Mark Carney being an advisor to post Mark Carney being an advisor and into prime minister, you're talking about almost 700 contracts since 2013. And the next most contracts are 280 for Lockheed Martin. Like, it's not even close. Like, there's a first right of refusal, and Brookfield's like, no, we'll take it. So I just don't understand why he's even weighing into this, especially because he was just the prime minister of the host nation that just had a good, like, I think largely Canadians would say, we had a great feeling about what happened during World Cup. Even if it's not making money, it was a unifying thing across the country. And this is a place where he shouldn't step in because he's guilty of doing this at every single level of business that he's been in.
0: Okay. Shea Ganim, your thoughts.
1: That's the part that strikes me, is why is he talking about this? He wouldn't hear a Canadian prime minister talk about Gary Bettman or the commissioner of the NFL. Or, I mean, they would just sort of say, hey, that's not my circus. Those aren't my monkeys. And they would walk away from it. So I am kind of struck why Mark Carney feels he needs to, and not just say, yeah, it's an interesting, you know. No, he jumped in with both feet saying, yeah, this guy's got to go. He can't be left there. It's a fatal flaw. He needs to be removed. I mean, I don't know, Mike, maybe you were saying you had some thoughts on that in terms of why is Mark Carney teeing off on Infantino when it comes to FIFA? I mean,
3: well, by the way, guys, Infantino should be fired. It's a corrupt organization.
1: We have a national interest in hockey, but soccer? I mean, okay, it's growing. It just strikes me, the whole thing strikes me as unusual.
0: Okay, I have a theory of why Carney did this, and it's a guy named Victor Montagliani, who is the vice president of FIFA. He's from Canada. He is the president of CONCACAF, all right, which is the North American Soccer Federation. A lot of people think that this guy could be a successor to Infantino. He's from Vancouver. He's an East Van guy, grew up in East Vancouver. Has become a very respected figure in the international soccer stage. A lot of people look. I had people tell me this week on my show that there are soccer officials in Europe who are very impressed with this guy, Victor Montagliani from Vancouver, and think that he could be the successor, and he might be a compromise candidate here as well if they get Gianni Infantino out of there. Now, I think that's why Carney waded into this thing. I think that he realizes there's a potential for a Canadian executive here to step up and become the head of FIFA if Gianni gets the boot. And I think that that's, Carney knows that, and that's why he put the knife into Gianni. Now, that said, there was a meeting of FIFA executives this week, an emergency meeting. It happened in Morocco this week, and they appeared to kind of close ranks around Infantino, so it may be tougher to get him out of there. But I think that's what's going on. There is the potential for a Canadian power position here in the global soccer body, and I think Carney knows that damn well, and maybe that's why he waded in here. As for what Infantino did here, that outrageous. I mean, come on. This is
1: it's crazy.
3: It's crazy.
0: Greed.
3: Well, the guy's notoriously corrupt. I mean, New Jersey has even said that the FIFA organization is literally money racketeering and laundering.
1: To the core, absolutely.
3: guys, a ball hit a wire in a game that was one of the last two games when Erling Haaland, was that Norway, when Norway is playing, literally under every single rule and reviewed that the game stops. But no, they go on a breakaway. England, they score a goal. They get further in the game. Like every soccer fan that I know, my producer here, my tech producer is from Colombia, biggest soccer fan ever. He goes, I'm never watching FIFA again. And this is a diehard fan. He goes, that's corruption.
1: You think there's a bit of a stick it to Trump here, too? I mean, Carney didn't have anything to say when they invented a peace prize for Trump, which was just laughable. It was absolutely bonkers.
3: No, I deserve that one, Shay. You quiet down. Yeah. I deserve that
1: pull that statue off the shelf there, and you know, we'll put a new plaque
3: on it. That was crazy, though. It was crazy that they created
1: but
3: that.
1: But in this one, I mean, as you said, I mean, the Kushner is front and center in this, and you know that's a system. It all filters through into that whole family. There's no doubt Trump's got his finger in that pie as well. Maybe that's part of it too. It's like, enough is enough, guys.
3: Well, here's the one for you, Mike, because you know, you broke this whole thing down. Like the organization itself, like you can be the top guy, but if corruption leaks, it leaks all the way down into the entire organization. Sort of ramble there, but if this Canadian guy goes into the top, like can he get into a structure where you reorganize everything from down so it has a cleaner image, or are you going in to be part of the corruption?
2: Well, they've had so much corruption in the past, and supposedly they were trying to clean it up, and then here we go again. The Trump connection, I think, is just another embarrassment for Gianni Infantino, because don't forget about the World Cup when Trump reached out to him and had that suspension overturned to that American soccer player. Remember that? Let's listen to that.
4: Yeah. So I saw the play, and I'm a person that loves sports and was a good athlete.
3: Look good in shorts, too.
4: I understand sports really well, really well. And that wasn't a foul. That wasn't even an infraction. That was two guys running full speed that happened to crash into each other. But how do you penalize them for a game that hasn't been played yet? It's very unfair. You can't do that. So, yes, I asked for a review by FIFA.
2: Yeah, he called Johnny. He called Johnny and...
3: this is real life.
2: Got the suspension overturned. So maybe that was in Carney's mind as well. But I really believe that it was this Canadian connection here was why Carney waded in here. Now, I think Infantino potentially hangs on here. We're going to continue to follow that one. We'll see how it turns out. Okay, guys, final break on Crosstalk. When we come back, let's talk about the crazy weather across Canada, the wildfires across Canada. I'm really interested to hear from Shay on some of the wild weather we've seen in Edmonton. That's all coming up on Crosstalk next. Don't go anywhere.
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2: All right, welcome back to Crosstalk, live across Canada. This is Mike Smith in Vancouver. Shea Ganim is in Edmonton. Brad Smith in Toronto. Guys, let's talk about some of the wild weather we've seen across Canada this summer. Here in Vancouver and British Columbia, I can tell you that across BC, we've had some devastated wildfires burning here across the province here, with more than 200 homes have burned down here in some of the wildfires in Edmonton. Over to you on this one, Shea, because I saw some of those wild viral videos here of some of the flash flooding and the rainstorms, that Post Malone concert. That was crazy. Cool. What's going on?
1: It's just been crazy. It's been absolutely crazy. June was the wettest June in the history of Edmonton, and then July came really, really close. But basically, we've got like more rain in a month than we would typically have in the entire summer. Then you get trapped in that cycle where as soon as it warms up, you're getting thunderstorms. So we're getting these absolutely ridiculous thunderstorms, violent, violent thunderstorms. Last weekend alone, okay, we had the Edmonton Elks. It was about a 35, 40-minute lightning delay where they had to pause it for halftime. Meanwhile, on the other side of town, Heritage Festival, where 100,000 people show up to take part in this festival each and every year, they had to shut it down early. Then Sunday, they couldn't open because of wind. We had the Big Valley Jamboree. Keith Urban, 2 years in a row now, hasn't been able to play his set because of the weather. We're just canceling event after event after event. And you mentioned the Post Malone concert. That was actually a little bit more than a week ago now, but yeah. Post Malone and Jelly Roll, one of the great, I mean, you got 50, 60,000 people in the stadium to watch this. Jelly Roll gets through his set, and then all hell breaks loose as Post Malone is out. He gets two songs in, and then they had to shut it down. This is Scout Natiak. He's been to Elk games a million times at the stadium. You know, stranger to weird weather in Alberta, but this was like something he'd never seen before. This is what happened that night.
22: I've never seen anything like that. It was like a vortex inside of the bowl, and the rain was actually whipping out from inside of the bowl. And then, of course, as we know, the rain was also whipping inside of the concourse as well.
1: Yeah, my daughter was there, so it was absolute chaos trying to get all those people out of the building safely. It was a little scary at times because it's just, we haven't seen rain like this. It is absolutely insane. We had a guest on. He deals in foundation repairs, leaky basements, which, you know, everybody around the town is dealing with either. You know, I had to put on a new roof and people are getting their basements fixed. They are booking calls, like estimates to come out and try and figure out what's going on in your house in December. There's nothing they can do. Like, they've got more calls than they could ever possibly answer. It's a summer here like we have never seen before when it comes to rain. Literally, the records will prove it. We've never seen rain like this. But then you go down the street to Calgary, where they typically get storms, and they've had a pretty nice winter, summer. So I don't know what happened. I don't know why it has turned into this ridiculous cycle that we've been trapped in Edmonton. But I've lived here most of my life, almost all of my life. I cannot remember a summer like this where it's just rained and rained and rained. And the brief windows where it's not raining, you got the mosquitoes. We've never seen mosquitoes like this because of all the moisture. This summer, I think, is shaping up to be a bit of a washout in a lot of ways. Like, all these festivals trying to organize these things, they've all been delayed and canceled and setbacks. It's been a nightmare all summer long.
2: Brad, what's it been like in Toronto? Did it finally cool off there?
3: Oh, God. First and foremost, just I spent 2 years of my life in Edmonton, lived on White and 104 when I played for the Eskimos at that time. And, God, I love that place so much. So it's hard to hear, especially when you're thinking about Canada, right? Like, how much we look forward to the summer, knowing that we got 7 to 8 months of gray and cold and dark coming up. But, God, if you guys didn't hear about this, like, small town outside of Toronto, about an hour and a half away, St. Catharines got hit with almost 140 millimeters of water in like basically 2 or 3 days. It looks like a scene from The Walking Dead. Like, people's furniture, couches, houses, sinkholes, damaged debris everywhere. The actual town called for a state of emergency, and so they've been washed out. And it just, you know, at this point, you can't rationalize around the irreverence of where seasons come, because, you know, we lived through the ice storm in Quebec that came out of nowhere and flatlined everybody in Quebec for, God, it was like 2 months. I remember living off of basically a wood burning fireplace. But you just feel for everybody right now. And that's kind of just what I want to convey, that anyone's going through this while you're looking forward to that beautiful summer, I feel for you, because it's the part of Canada that you look forward to. You want to be on your porch. You want to be with your friends. You just want to have those experiences, like those concerts out in Calgary, and, you know, Boots and Hearts that happens up here. And those are the things that you want to have. And to have those taken away just for something that you have no control over is just so crappy. I'm sorry for that language, but
2: here in British Columbia, guys, we've had a very, very rough summer so far with the wildfires. Situation right now, 120 active wildfires burning in BC, about half of those considered out of control. About 8,000 people have been evacuated from their homes. And it's interesting, when you take a look at the fire map across all of British Columbia, you see them burning pretty much everywhere, in the Okanagan, in the Cariboo, the Peace, out in the Kootenays, in the Rocky Mountains near the Alberta border. So it's been burning. A lot of these fires have been burning all across British Columbia. More than 7,000 people on an evacuation alert. Hundreds of homes have burned down, especially from the fire near Vernon, British Columbia, and the Okanagan. Mm-hmm. So I really feel for the people who have lost their homes. The people who are out of their homes have been evacuated. Have a listen to some of these people. These are some of the people who have been evacuated from their homes here in BC.
8: I was watching the fire all day long. I was positive the whole day that it wasn't going to come anywhere near us.
10: Thank goodness I already had a go bag.
11: And I said, Mom, we're not waiting for the evac.
10: But they told me I could go get my animals. Just get in, grab what you need, and get out.
8: It's devastating to lose everything you've ever had. Like, right from my own childhood, I had things that I'll never see again.
11: When the word fire comes up, I just can't do it.
10: If my house is gone, I've lost everything else. My husband and I built that house.
2: Yeah, it's absolutely heartbreaking, guys, and people lose their homes. And people have been told you had to keep a go bag ready to go, because for a lot of people, it's very short notice evacuation order, and you've only got minutes really to save what you can. Most people are going for photo albums and that kind of thing. But if you have some planning ahead of time, you probably do a better job in preserving some of the stuff you want to save. Have a listen to this guy. This guy's name is Adrian Pundick, and he fled from a fire near Boston Bar, British Columbia. And he describes leaving his home behind here. Leaving his chickens to fend for themselves.
23: I don't know how to put it. If the place goes up, the place goes up. It's, you know, it's a shame, but I'm still here. I'm not in that house when it goes, so we left the chickens behind, but we left, opened up the coop so that they could just run free. And basically, they have to look after themselves.
2: Now. Yeah, sometimes the animals get left behind to fend for themselves. Yeah. And yeah, it's been tough, guys. It's been very, very hot. And tinder dry conditions is the biggest problem. Is we've had drought conditions here in British Columbia, like we've seen elsewhere in Canada. The forest floor is tinder dry. So when a fire starts, it can spread very, very rapidly, especially if you've got high winds that we've had. So yeah, it's been tough here this summer.
1: Is anywhere in the country experiencing a quote-unquote nice Canadian summer? I mean, I know Manitoba had all kinds of flooding. And
3: I hate to say this. Like, it hasn't been that bad in Toronto. It's one of the... to be honest with you, it's been 28 most of the days. It's not overwhelming, but it's not like that. But just to cue back for a second, I lived in Los Angeles for quite some time. I went through two seasons of really bad wildfires. That very famous Getty fire in 2018 or 19, where the images were just crazy. I have friends who lost everything during the Palisades fires. And so it's just like, I'd like to take the last second to anybody who's affected that's listening to this. God love you. God bless you. And I hope you get through this the best way you can. And this is where a government that does have good social support systems should be helping you out, and just thinking about you.
2: Thank you, guys. As usual, the hour's flown by. Thanks a lot for hanging out this week. Let's do it again next week.
3: Yes, sir. See you guys.
1: All the year.
2: Appreciate it, fellas. That was Shay Ganim in Edmonton and Brad Smith in Toronto. This is Mike Smith in Vancouver. That was Crosstalk. Let's do it again next week. Talk to you then.
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2: From the National Newsroom of the Canadian Press, I'm Lisa Laporte. Evacuations are underway as a new wildfire in BC's Okanagan region explodes in size. Eric Thompson with the Regional District of Okanagan Similkameen's Emergency Operations Center says the fire around the municipality of Summerland was first detected late Friday. It's since grown to 50 square kilometers. Canada-U.S. Trade Minister Dominic LeBlanc is set to return to Washington on Monday to resume trade talks with his U.S. counterpart. This as a new round of 50% American tariffs on a range of Canadian goods is set to take effect on August 19th. 10 of the Canadian Armed Forces' old Hercules tactical aircraft are getting a new lease on life as water bombers. They're being sold. This as a new round of 50% American tariffs on a range of Canadian goods is set to take effect on August 19th. 10 of the Canadian Armed Forces' old Hercules tactical aircraft are getting a new lease on life as water bombers. They're being sold to a BC-based aerospace company, Coulson Aviation, that

0: wildfires rather become more prevalent.
1: Whether it be a HERC or a CL-515 or a Dash 8 from Conair, these airplanes bring hope to many, many people who are dealing with really bad situations.
0: The CEO of Coulson Aviation says the first plane should be refitted within the next year and out fighting forest fires. The Alberta government says it shut down 20 trucking companies in the province since October, including one involved in a fatal crash in Manitoba.
2: Transport Minister Devin Dreeshan says an investigation found Concor Transportation Inc. had willful and sustained non-compliance. The Manitoba government said the company was previously registered in that province as Concor Transport Inc. before it lost its safety certificate in November 2021. It says the company went on to re-register under the slightly different name in Alberta before being involved in the fatal crash in Brandon in May. Dreeshan said 13 of 20 trucking companies shut down, including Concor, were so-called chameleon carriers. Don Mitchell, The Canadian Press.
0: And a major cereal company is speeding up its plan to drop synthetic dyes from its cereals a year ahead of schedule.
3: W.K. Kellogg says it will remove artificial colors from all of its cereals by the end of this year. It's also invested in equipment to help make the transition to natural colors. In addition, Kellogg says it's removing BHT, an artificial preservative, from the small number of cereals that still contain it. The company has faced pressure for years to remove artificial ingredients from its cereals. That pressure has grown under Health Secretary Robert F. Kennedy Jr., who's urged food companies to phase out petroleum-based artificial dyes. I'm Marcela Sanchez.
0: This is the Canadian Press. In sports, the Toronto Blue Jays edged the Philadelphia Phillies 5-4 in Major League Baseball action Friday. Canada's quest for a berth at the next Olympic men's soccer tournament has come to an end at the CONCACAF U20 Championships in Mexico. The national squad fell 2-1 to the host nation in Friday's semifinals. Canada's Leila Fernandez booked a spot in the round of 16 at the National Bank Open by upsetting fifth-seeded Mira Andreeva of Russia. Fernandez says she hopes to build on the victory.
4: So I'm just happy that today that I was able to continue on trusting myself and doing what I train. It's going to help with the confidence, but we all know that on the next day, everything starts at zero. Everybody has a chance to go to the next round. So just got to keep working hard and keep having that mentality of fighting.
0: Fernandez beat Andreeva in straight sets. From the Canadian Press, I'm Lisa Laporte.
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6: It's time for our Friday face-off now. 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Bill Thielman. 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Hey, Bill.
7: Hey, Mike.
6: Thanks for coming on. 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
8: Hey, Mike.
6: Hey, guys. Let's start with the Trump trade war here now. Trump at it again here, going after Canada this week.
9: Canada's nasty. They are. They're nasty. People think Canada, they're nasty. People, I love the people, but they're nasty. Nasty leadership.
6: Yeah, nasty leadership. He loves the people, but they're nasty. Mark Carney asked for his response on this. He says, look, the trade talks are underway. He says he's involved. Can we avoid those 50% tariffs that Trump has threatened less than 2 weeks away? Let's listen.
10: We're now 2 weeks from President Trump's threatened 50% tariffs on Canadian goods. How likely is it that you'll be able to fend those tariffs off?
11: We're in the middle of negotiations, and the Minister LeBlanc, Janice Charette, who's our chief negotiator, are in Washington as Ambassador Wiseman, obviously there, in a series of meetings related to this. I'm very involved in this as well, and we'll see.
6: Okay. We'll see. Not exactly a ringing endorsement, I guess. Bill, your thoughts?
7: Well, I don't know. Where do you start with Donald Trump? Yeah, we're really a nasty country and nasty people and nasty leaders. And yeah, we're just like Saudi Arabia or North Korea. I mean, it's just so preposterous. It's hard to take seriously, yet he's the president of the United States, Mike. It's and Rachel, it's just craziness. But look, I agree with Carney. You just can't react to everything this guy says, or you'll go

0: crazy. I think that obviously a narrow trade deal is what Carney was talking about. It wouldn't make sense for us. We have to deal with softwood. We have to deal with steel. We have to deal with auto. We have to deal with aluminum and critical minerals and everything else. And I don't know. I would hate to have to negotiate with these guys.
1: Rachel, your thoughts?
2: Feels like LeBlanc and our chief negotiator are living in Washington these days, because every time Carney comes to a microphone, he talks about how they're there. I think there's two things here for me, Mike. One is the fact that Canadians know so little about these negotiations. And Carney's line every time he's asked by reporters kind of changes. And the only information that we're getting are from these types of press conferences. Last week, Carney was saying, you know, he's not really involved. It's the negotiators in Washington. Now he's involved. Thank goodness that reporter asked the question, because now we know that. But last week, retaliatory measures weren't on the table. This week, they could be. So that's one side of it. The frustration for me. The other side is British Columbia is the number one target here if these tariffs on August 19th come into play. How is David Eby not out there, like, on a soapbox just screaming about the fact that we need to get this deal? These are 50% tariffs that would affect 14% of our overall exports in this province. And that is astronomical for the BC economy. And we've heard very little in the last couple of weeks from David Eby on this, other than the fact that, what did he say? There's no hope. There's not a hope in hell that we are getting rid of this booze ban. And yet Mark Carney comes out today and says, well, we're considering it.
1: Yeah.
2: So where is our premier?
1: Yeah, no, it's interesting. A CBC reporting this morning that Canada is preparing some more concessions in the USA here, including the booze ban. I guess Mark Carney would pick up the phone and call David Eby and say, hey, can you put that booze back on the shelves here to help us get this trade deal? Is that what you anticipate here, Bill?
0: Well, number one, we've got both sides of this coming up. People are saying, including Rachel, saying, do more, you know, threaten more, be Doug Ford. And then other people are saying, do less, be more Daniel Smith. I think that, and I've said it on the show previously, I think if Mark Carney says to David Eby, we need to pull, and Wab Kanu and Doug Ford, we need to pull the booze ban in order to get this thing moving, then the premiers will do that. And if the prime minister says, don't pull the booze ban, whatever you do, privately and quietly, then they won't do it. I mean, you have to have a coordinated strategy to some degree. And unfortunately, Alberta and Saskatchewan have put booze back on the shelves and encouraged the Americans that you can get more concessions. I think that's a mistake.
1: Okay. Okay, guys, let's talk about involuntary care. I think there's a great need for it here in British Columbia. Mandatory treatment for people who are suffering from mental illness, drug addiction. The government expanding involuntary care. But here comes this court ruling now. BC Court of Appeal striking down part of BC's Mental Health Act as unconstitutional. The Council of Canadians with Disabilities leading this case is a long-running case against mandatory treatment for people with mental illness. This is Yvonne Peters, head of that group.
3: Certainly people need treatment. People need the help. We're not suggesting anything's wrong with that. But we want that system to be one that is based on human rights.
1: Okay, Rachel, your thoughts on this? I wonder, could this complicate the government's promised expansion of involuntary care? Your thoughts?
2: Expansion. I mean, how much have they done over the last 2 years? You'll remember, Mike, that David Eby had this crazy flip-flop in the last provincial election, where after years and years of being against involuntary care, came out and said, we are actually going to do it. Nobody could believe that he had done that. And now we saw yesterday a letter from Ken Sim, the mayor of Vancouver running for re-election, asking David Eby, like, where are these involuntary care beds that you promised the city of Vancouver, because they've gotten zero since that announcement 2 years ago. So I think that, you know, I'm a lawyer. And so the courts and the question, the legal question around this case, I think was very interesting. And I do think that the courts made the right ruling in that capacity for this part of the legislation. It's not the entirety. So they're not ruling out that involuntary care can happen. It's one part of it. But at the same time, I think we have to look at the issue itself and how successful we have been in moving that policy forward, because it seems like this government government has no interest in actually making it happen. And Ken Sim actually did a great job yesterday in his letter, open letter, talking about that.
1: Okay, Bill, your thoughts.
0: Well, I think we should recognize that this is sections of the legislation, and it's a 10-year-old case that started a long, long time ago. And it's another indication how, unfortunately, the courts take forever because they're clogged up and there's too many cases going on. But, as the story said, the lawsuit did not challenge involuntary admission. So I don't think that's at risk here. The government's got 6 months to amend the legislation, and I'm sure that that's what they'll do, or they'll appeal. But I don't know how far they can go with that.
1: Okay, speaking of Ken Sim running for re-election as Vancouver mayor, got some good news in an opinion poll this week. And let's listen to him here on this point about involuntary care beds. And again, Ken Sim really going after the provincial government here. Where are these beds in Vancouver? We're ground zero for this mental health and drug addiction crisis in Vancouver, but no involuntary care beds for us. Listen to what he says here. He suggests that maybe Vancouver will do something on their own here if the province doesn't help out.
4: If we don't get action from the province, more to come, but we'll give them this one last opportunity to listen to what we have to say and act accordingly.
1: Okay, running for re-election, Ken Sim in the fall, and this poll that came out this week, Bill, he was in the lead, right?
0: Yeah, he is, although he wasn't in a previous poll, but the previous poll was a little bit more more nuanced or whatever, and was commissioned by somebody in the race. No, it looks like, according to American Seiko and Research Co., the pollsters, they say that Ken Sim's got it about 30% of the vote right now, and followed by Karima Lamb, Vancouver Liberals, and Pete Fry of the Greens at 19 each, and Pauline Hardwick team at 14, Rebecca Bly 7, William Ezra 1 City 5%, and Stephanie Allen Cope 4%. So there's a lot of serious candidates. Those are all serious candidates, and this may shake things up. We heard from the parties of the so-called progressive parties that they would see about one or two of them dropping out of the race for mayor. But when right now you have three of them splitting the vote. It looks like Pete Fry is the most obvious contender, but I'm not convinced that either one of the other two will drop out.
1: Rachel.
2: I think that the announcement from Karim Alam yesterday that John Kupar is going to be running with the Vancouver Liberals was an interesting announcement. I mean, John Kupar, you'll remember, Mike, was originally running for mayor in the last race. There was actually like bus ads with his face on them that kept running throughout the race, even though he had dropped out. But with the NPA, and he's somebody that I think a lot of conservatives respect and they hold as a staunch conservative. And so to have him running for the Vancouver Liberals, I think gives pause to some of the centrist conservatives in the city saying, oh, wait, is this a big tent? And I will say, I worked with Karim on Ken Sim's campaign last time. He is a bridge builder. He likes coalition governments. That's how Ken Sim won the last election, was by bringing in both sides of the equation against Kennedy Stewart. And it's interesting to see what Karim is putting together here. And the fact that I'm hearing on the ground that a lot of people I wouldn't think would vote for him are actually considering it.
1: Okay, very take a break right there, guys. Open up the phone lines on the other side. All right, these are going to be interesting, to say the least, municipal elections this fall. Ken Sim in the lead in this poll here. I think he likes there are so many candidates running against him here, dividing then splitting the vote on the other side. If you live in Vancouver, you're going to vote for Ken Sim? Call me and let me know. 604-280-9898 is the number. *9898 on your cell. Do you think Mark Carney is being tough enough against Trump? Trump called us names this week. We're nasty. Carney now, some reports saying that we may offer some more concessions to the USA, including that putting that American booze back on the shelf. Do you think we should do that? 604-280-9898. *9898 on your cell. Bill Thielman, Rachel Siegel are my guests. Back with your calls.
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1: All right, it's our Friday face-off. Bill Thielman and Rachel Siegel are my guests. Let's go right to your phone calls here. Ken in Kelowna. Hi, Ken. Go ahead.
19: Yeah, good morning. Thanks for the great show again. This Trump thing and the free trade agreement, I mean, it's like talking to a decaying orange orangutan. He changes his mind every second. So why not give him a couple of things that he can bite on? Number one, let's look at our Cascadia friends, Oregon, Washington, California, bring in their wines and whatever, beers from there, blue states. On the milk dairy, they never hit target to get penalized. So why not just make the target a little lighter so that they can bring in more, and they still won't hit the target. My other
1: Okay. I'm just gonna jump in there because you're breaking up a bit there, Ken. But I think we got the gist of what you're saying there. Rachel, let me go to you. Do you think we should offer more concessions to Trump here? I mean, it was interesting to see Polyev this week, the federal conservative leader, saying we're already conceding too much to this guy. Your thoughts?
2: Yeah, I was interested in Polyev's position on that for sure, because he's saying if we're going to make concessions, it has to be worth it. Like, you don't come to the table just with your concessions. We have to be strong in our negotiating position. So I agree with Pierre. Like, the big thing is, what is Mark Carney doing? Canadians have no idea. What are we bringing to the table? How can we agree on more concessions if we have no idea how we're negotiating this in the first place? So I think.
0: Yeah, okay. Look, Bill, every time we've given concessions, like the digital tax and some of the other issues around that, we gave it up and then nothing, just nothing. So that's why I say don't pull the booze ban, because it's one of the things that Trump constantly talks about, and it's clearly a big irritant, and it should be part of an overall settlement, not a giveaway.
1: Okay, Peter in Abbotsford. Hi, Peter. Go ahead.
20: Hi. Been in business for 50 years. Trump is a businessman. Make a deal with the guy. We've had tariffs for 30 or 40 years. Come on, get rid of our tariffs. And I've heard many governors on the other side saying, get rid of your tariffs, he'll get rid of his. So we can do a deal with the dairy and the chicken guys and help them out a little bit. But sit down, make a deal with them. We're a fly on an elephant's back. We have no choice. You make a deal.
1: Thank you, Peter, for the call. Bill, your thoughts?
0: Well, we're not a fly. We're the second largest trade partner after China, and it's a huge deal. If you give Trump, yes, I agree with Peter. Overall, we need to have a deal, but it's got to be comprehensive. And yes, it can include dairy, and it can include booze, and include steel and softwood lumber, but just giving stuff doesn't work.
1: Rachel, do you think Canada should bend on the dairy and our supply managed system here?
2: I think you're going to have a really big problem in Quebec if you do. I don't know. Like I said, like, we are so in the dark on what's happening in Washington. And every week we hear Carney say something different, a little tidbit to give us some insight. And then we form an opinion around it and then it changes. So I'm kind of exhausted of deciding these trade negotiations because we don't actually know what's happening in Washington.
1: Okay. Scott in Maple Ridge. Scott, go ahead.
21: Yes, make concessions, peace in our time. I had a good chuckle this morning waking up to our Minister of Housing, and I say it that way because Monty Python's a good way to describe it, bragging about lowering rents at the cost of destroying the real estate industry. Housing starts are down, condo starts are down, nothing's selling, but tenants got $25 off their rent. So, thousands unemployed, more to come. Wait till you see what happens in about 2 to 5 years when there's nothing new around.
1: Thank you, Scott, for the call. Thank you, Scott, for the call. You got 1 minute left here, guys. You have like 20 seconds each here. Rachel, your thoughts?
2: I couldn't agree more. I think we need a better housing plan. This NDP government has made tons of promises and done so little when it comes to housing. And it's time to go for
1: Bill, last word. Go ahead.
0: Totally disagree, but I love Scott's piece in our time, and Neville Chamberlain said it all.
1: Okay, guys, thanks for coming on today. I appreciate it.
2: Thanks, Mike.
0: Thanks.
1: All right, that was Bill Thielman and Rachel Siegel. That was our Friday face-off there. Thanks a lot for your calls. All right, take a break. We come back on the other side. See something? Say something. That's how Crime Stoppers helps fight crime in Metro Vancouver. You send in your tips. You're completely anonymous. They have a new program to partner with business. We'll tell you all about it on the other side. Don't go anywhere.
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15: From the National Newsroom of the Canadian Press, I'm Lisa Laporte. Evacuations are underway as a new wildfire in BC's Okanagan region explodes in size. Eric Thompson with the Regional District of Okanagan Similkameen's Emergency Operations Center says the fire around the municipality of Summerland was first detected late Friday. It's since grown to 50 square kilometers. Canada-U.S. Trade Minister Dominic LeBlanc is set to return to Washington on Monday to resume trade talks with his U.S. counterpart. This as a new round of 50% American tariffs on a range of Canadian goods is set to take effect on August 19th. 10 of the Canadian Armed Forces' old Hercules tactical aircraft are getting a new lease on life as water bombers. They're being sold to a BC-based aerospace company, Coulson Aviation, that will convert them into firefighting aircraft. Canada's Secretary of State for Defense Procurement, Stephen Fuhr, says countries around the world desperately need more firefighting capacities as wildfires become more prevalent.
14: Whether it be a HERC or a CL-515 or a Dash 8 from Conair, these airplanes bring hope to many, many people who are dealing with really bad situations.
15: The CEO of Coulson Aviation says the first plane should be refitted within the next year and out fighting forest fires. The Alberta government says it shut down 20 trucking companies in the province since October, including one involved in a fatal crash in Manitoba.
16: Transport Minister Devin Dreeshan says an investigation found Concor Transportation Inc. had willful and sustained non-compliance. The Manitoba government said the company was previously registered in that province as Concor Transport Inc. before it lost its safety certificate in November 2021. It says the company went on to re-register under the slightly different name in Alberta before being involved in the fatal crash in Brandon in May. Dreeshan said 13 of 20 trucking companies shut down, including Concor, were so-called chameleon carriers. Don Mitchell, The Canadian Press.
15: And a major cereal company is speeding up its plan to drop synthetic dyes from its cereals a year ahead of schedule.
17: W.K. Kellogg says it will remove artificial colors from all of its cereals by the end of this year. It's also invested in equipment to help make the transition to natural colors. In addition, Kellogg says it's removing BHT, an artificial preservative, from the small number of cereals that still contain it. The company has faced pressure for years to remove artificial ingredients from its cereals. That pressure has grown under Health Secretary Robert F. Kennedy Jr., who's urged food companies to phase out petroleum-based artificial dyes. I'm Marcela Sanchez.
15: This is the Canadian Press. In sports, the Toronto Blue Jays edged the Philadelphia Phillies 5-4 in Major League Baseball action Friday. Canada's quest for a berth at the next Olympic men's soccer tournament has come to an end at the CONCACAF U-20 Championships in Mexico. The national squad fell 2-1 to the host nation in Friday's semifinals. Canada's Leila Fernandez booked a spot in the round of 16 at the National Bank Open by upsetting fifth-seeded Mira Andreeva of Russia. Fernandez says she hopes to build on the victory.
18: So I'm just happy that today that I was able to continue on trusting myself and doing what I train. It's going to help with the confidence, but we all know that on the next day, everything starts at zero. Everybody has a chance to go to the next round. So just got to keep working hard and keep having that mentality of fighting.
15: Fernandez beat Andreeva in straight sets. From the Canadian Press, I'm Lisa Laporte.
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20: Right, time for Metro Vancouver Crime Stoppers. Businesses across Metro Vancouver right now dealing with a lot. Shoplifting, theft, fraud, break-ins, organized crime. What if businesses could do more than just report crime after it happens? What about becoming an active partner in preventing it? That's the idea behind the Metro Vancouver Crime Stoppers new business partnership program, encouraging companies to join in the fight against local crime. Let's discuss it now with my guest, Karen Reed-Sidhu. Karen is the executive director, Metro Vancouver Crime Stoppers. Solvecrime.ca is the website. Karen, thanks a lot for coming on today.
21: Well, thank you so much, Mike, for having me today.
20: You're very welcome. Let's talk about this program you're rolling out here. Why does Crime Stoppers want businesses to become more involved in fighting crime?
21: Well, first of all, reminding your audience that as a not-for-profit, we rely on financial support from many sources. So we're announcing this brilliant program, Business Partnership Campaign. 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And this extra level of public safety awareness will enhance their ability to stop crime. It really does work. So businesses across Metro Vancouver are facing unprecedented challenges with theft, vandalism, and break-ins and organized crime networks. We encourage them to join us as a partner, to join our partnership campaign. Sorry, I'm fighting a little bit of a cold, so sorry.
0: That's okay. You sound fine here. Now, I've just been checking out the details of the program, Karen, and like you mentioned there, Crime Stoppers is nonprofit, right? You guys are a nonprofit society.
21: That's correct.
0: Yeah. Okay. So because we're looking at the program, you're asking businesses to put in some money on this. It sounds like a fairly reasonable amount, starting at $200 per year to get in for a business to be a partner here with Crime Stoppers. What do you get for that if you put in like $200 a year? What do you get out of this?
21: So you get a decal to put on your door saying proud partner of Metro Vancouver Crime Stoppers, which is an added level of safety awareness piece. It actually gives the phone number as well as the app information there. In addition to that, you get direct links to your local police of jurisdiction stats. That's a link that a lot of people don't really know, that it's pretty quick information that comes from your police agency, and they update regularly on what's happening in your jurisdiction. So that's an added piece. As you move up to the thread of the financial support, you get more information. We get enhanced through social media, as well as being part of our new newsletter that we're going to be launching. And if you become a $5,000 a year partner, you gain tremendous assets with respect to promotion through our social media campaigns, our website, in addition to the newsletter, having your logo front and center. And through the website, you get links to your business. So it's a win-win for everybody. We get to share our information, encouraging people to send in tips, and the business gains that extra level of public safety awareness.
0: Okay, as you mentioned, so Crime Stoppers is a nonprofit here. So what do you guys do with the money that you're going to raise out of this program?
21: Well, we run our tip program. We have analysts that assess the tips that come in. Very valuable information. We have many examples in the past of how successful those tips have become with police agencies. In addition to that, we have huge outreach programs to work with youth in the school system. Last year, we targeted and presented to 19,000 youth in our high schools in our jurisdiction. In addition to that, over 4,900 outreach programs to seniors, raising awareness about scams, frauds, and we recently sent out information to a financial institution to partner with us to engage retirees from the financial banking system to be part of this program. So it's really exciting that we have outreach programs that are showing tremendous results. We're getting feedback through our research coming from the students as well as the seniors, asking their input, was it valuable? And they're all saying it was tremendous. So this is really exciting for us.
0: Karen,
21: expanding our programs.
0: Karen Reed-Sidhu is my guest, Executive Director, Metro Vancouver Crime Stoppers. Solvecrime.ca is the website. I'm a big supporter of Crime Stoppers. I think the idea, the concept is a great one, where you can report crime anonymously. Let's just remind the listeners of that, Karen. So when they contact Crime Stoppers, phone the phone number, go to the website, how do they know for sure that it's going to be anonymous? How do you guys protect that?
21: We protect that through our analysts, who strip all the information that could potentially identify anybody coming into our system. And that information is 100% protected. I'm not sure if your audience knows that a Supreme Court decision through the Canadian Supreme Court that protects any tipster that comes in through a decision in their courts. You can look up that information on our website as well, but guaranteed anonymous tips is our promise.
0: How many crimes have you guys solved by getting these anonymous tips?
21: Well, we don't solve crime. We pass that information on to our police of jurisdictions, and they're the ones that take it on to investigate. Well, if you go to our website, all the information is there, top of mind, but it is all there. And we have tremendous, just in the past couple of weeks, Vancouver Police has arrested individuals as a result of our tips coming in. So this is really important to remind our audience. Remember, we rely on your tips from everyone across Canada. Anybody that's listening to the show, Crime Stoppers across Canada takes tips anonymously. If you have any information related to a crime, you can call our tip line, report it through the app called the P3, and all this information is on our website, solvecrime.ca, because your tips matter and make a difference.
0: Yeah. You know, you mentioned seniors a little earlier, and I think when a lot of people think about Crime Stoppers, maybe what comes to mind immediately is maybe organized crime. If you know someone who's in a gang, or you know someone who's committed a crime, a violent crime, an organized crime, maybe that's what people think about. But when you talk about seniors, let's talk about that for a little bit, because I know you guys encourage tips on seniors who are victimized, sometimes by their own families, right? So you encourage people, if they know a senior who's been victimized, to come forward, correct?
21: Well, we encourage anybody to come forward. When you're talking about senior abuse, whether it's through financial crime, whether it's families, whether it's somebody in their bubble of friendships, I can tell you right now that I've had personal experience with my mother. She was part of her church, and there was a woman who was targeting her, trying to encourage her to change her will, to put things in her name, using her credit card. So I know firsthand how vulnerable seniors can be. And this is early onset dementia my mother was experiencing. So this woman was taking full advantage of this. But we remind families, we remind the community, if you know a senior that's at risk, that is vulnerable, and you have information that can expose somebody who's taking advantage of them, please contact our tip line.
0: Yeah, I think that's really important for people to know. Karen, thanks a lot for coming on today.
21: Can I just ask one more thing, Mike?
0: Yeah.
21: We are also working with TELUS and Hydro right now, because it's come to our attention that they're experiencing high theft relating to copper wire. So we encourage people, if you have any information that you've witnessed somebody stealing copper wire, anything from the TELUS or Hydro systems, please do leave us a tip. It's really important, and it's really impacting our community.
0: Okay, great. I'm glad you're able to get that in there. Karen, thank you for coming on today.
21: Thank you so much. Have a great day.
0: You're welcome. Thank you. Karen Reed-Sidhu there, Executive Director, Metro Vancouver Crime Stoppers. The website, again, is solvecrime.ca. In my opinion, they do a really good job over there. It's really important, I think, to have an avenue where people can report crime anonymously. Solvecrime.ca is the website. Final break on the show today. We got lots more coming up on the other side, including, I'll check in with Jill Bennett. She's got a great show for you coming up. And let's give some stuff away today. We love doing that here on the show. Once again today, it's a pair of gate passes and ride passes for the PNE Fair. It is the cherished summer tradition in Vancouver for over a century. The 2026 PNE Fair. It runs from August 22nd to September 7th. Would you like to go to the PNE? Call me right now. I've got the gate passes, the ride passes, 604-280-9898 is the number to call. 604-280-9898. We'll play our game. We call it Ride and Seek next. Everybody's
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20: All right, let's give away these P&E tickets here now. I've got a pair of gate passes, and I've got the ride passes for the P&E Fair. The P&E Fair runs this year from August 22nd to September 7th, and I've got Adam on the line in Vancouver. Hi, Adam.
30: I'm here.
20: Okay, Adam. Going? It's going good, man. Do you love the P&E?
30: Oh, yes. Haven't been there in 2 years, but looking forward to take the family there.
20: Okay, let's see if we can make this happen for you. Now, Adam, here's the way this is going to work. We call our contest today Ride and Seek. Now, I'm going to read you part of one of the descriptions of the Playland rides, okay? And you have to tell me which ride this is. It is multiple choice, okay? You ready?
30: You ready.
20: Okay, here is the description of this ride. Hold on tight. Because this feeling will almost knock you out of this world. Is that A, the wooden roller coaster, B, the elevator, C, the thunderbolt, or D, skybender? Which one is it?
30: I think it's B. B is in Bravo.
31: Precisely.
20: Okay, yes, that is correct. That is the elevator, and you are correct. Congratulations, Adam. You're the winner.
30: Awesome. Thank you. Yeah, I'm going to look forward to riding that ride again. haven't been on it since my 20s, I think.
0: I think I went on it once, and once was enough for me there. But yeah, that's a good one. You got to hold on to your stomach there on that one. Don't eat too much before you go on that one. That's my advice for it.
30: Yeah, it's a good day of fasting before I go, I think.
0: Yeah. Then you can hit the midway for the food after that. Okay. Adam, you're the winner. Hang on the line here. We'll get all your information, get your tickets to you. I hope you have a great time at the PNE. That is Adam in Vancouver. He's the winner today. He just won gate passes and ride passes for the PNE Fair. It's the cherished summer tradition in Vancouver for over a century, the 2026 PNE Fair. It runs from August 22nd to September 7th. You can buy tickets right now. They're on sale at ticketleader.ca. All right, right now it's time for the mic drop.
5: Mic drop. Can't stop the mic
6: drop. Did you hear that?
5: Wow, I don't believe it.
7: You can say that again.
8: Why do you say that?
9: Don't say something you'll regret later.
0: All right, today's mic drop is Kevin Shaw. Kevin is a community safety advocate in Nanaimo, and boy, they've had a lot of problems in Nanaimo recently, especially with repeat chronic offenders. And I'm talking about people who don't just rack up two or three charges. I'm talking dozens, sometimes hundreds of charges, criminal convictions. We talked about that, a big problem, especially in Nanaimo, but in cities all across British Columbia. The government says they're trying to do something about this. So they have a chronic offender program here right now. I asked Kevin Shaw, maybe we need more police officers. Do you think that's the answer? Here's what he told me.
10: I can't afford anymore. In Nanaimo now, we've gone up to 20 what are community safety officers between private security guards and police officers. The 20 of them now are going to cost me, the taxpayers of Nanaimo, over $2 million a year. Victoria, Pandora, they've got a $10 million budget on safety and well-being. Vancouver launched Operation Barrage to combat crime in the downtown east side. You know, we can't afford all of this. We need to put the bad apples in jail, whether it be a involuntary care facility. There's only really 160 standalone involuntary care beds that are going to be in British Columbia. We need more of those to get people into detox, get them off the street, hopefully into running better lives where they're not out lighting fires, shoplifting, throwing bricks through windows, or at pregnant women.
0: All right, Kevin Shaw on the show today. Yeah, saying we need fundamental justice reform. We need more involuntary, mandatory care for people who are on the streets and obviously suffering from mental illness and drug addiction. I agree with him. You can hear that entire interview on the podcast, by the way, so make sure you check that out. It's updated every day after every show. Jill Bennett, her show is coming right up, and Jill joins me now. Hi, Jill.
11: Hi, Mike. Well, coming up, we're going to take a look at something that kind of quietly launched this week, the Foreign Influence Registry. It's up and running. The commissioner is from here in BC. He's going to join me right off the top of the show because there are a lot of questions. This is all about getting to the root of foreign interference, foreign influence when it comes to elections and other government bodies. But there are a ton of questions about who is supposed to register for this thing and how they're going to keep track of it. So we're going to try and get to the bottom of that.
0: Okay, and you're talking local architecture too today, right?
11: Yes. The building that will become the tallest building in Western Canada was approved in Vancouver. It is a very interesting project. So the lead architect is joining me to talk more about that.
0: Oh, wow. Very controversial project,
11: yes,
0: too.
11: Yes, very much so.
0: Okay, awesome. Love it. Thank you, Jill.
11: Thanks, Mike.
0: All right, that's Jill Bennett. She's coming right up, so make sure you keep it locked right here. 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Thanks a lot to Corey LaTondra, Ryan Bowles, and Jonathan Chung today. This is Mike Smith. I hope you have a great weekend. Let's talk again on Monday.
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17: From the National Newsroom of the Canadian Press, I'm Lisa Laporte. Evacuations are underway in BC's Okanagan as a new wildfire in the southern interior has exploded in size.
18: The regional district of Okanagan-Similkameen's Emergency Operations Center said the fire around Summerlin was first detected late afternoon on Friday and grew to 50 square kilometers in only about 3 hours. In a video briefing, the center's Eric Thompson said the fire posed an immediate threat and those in the evacuation zone from Summerlin North towards Peachland needed to get out. The evacuations come about a week after the Bradley Creek fire to the north destroyed about 230 homes on the Okanagan Indian Band Reserve and forced thousands to flee. Don Mitchell, The Canadian Press.
17: Another Ontario community hit by flooding has declared a state of emergency. Southwold Township near London in southern Ontario says the declaration was made Friday morning as heavy rains moved across the region. It's at least the third Ontario municipality to declare a state of emergency in the past week, joining St. Catharines and Niagara Falls. Asking rents in Canada have now fallen 7.5% over the past 2 years. That's according to the latest monthly analysis from rentals.ca and Urban Nation. It found that the average asking rent fell 4% in July compared to a year earlier and now sits at $2,037. After losing a multi-million dollar lawsuit over the youth mental health crisis in New Mexico on Friday, Facebook's parent company is vowing to appeal the landmark ruling.
19: The judge ruling for users under age 18, Meta must eliminate push notifications at night and drink.
17: After losing a multi-million dollar lawsuit over the youth mental health crisis in New Mexico on Friday, Facebook's parent company is vowing to appeal the landmark ruling.
19: The judge ruling for users under age 18, Meta, must eliminate push notifications at night and during school hours. Hide like

0: Elizabeth Schultz.
1: The last thing my mom said to me was just play drums.
0: And a new documentary about famed Blink-182 drummer Travis Barker is set to start streaming on Disney Plus on August 13th. Within the first 3 minutes of Travis Barker, Louder Than Fear, audiences are launched into the aftermath of a devastating 2008 plane crash, which the drummer survived. The film follows Barker from 2017 to 2026, while also doubling as a celebration of his life before and after the life-altering crash. This is the Canadian Press. In sports, the Toronto Blue Jays edged the Philadelphia Phillies 5-4 in Major League Baseball action Friday. In the CFL, the Ottawa Redblacks are still winless after a 42-20 loss to the Saskatchewan Roughriders. Canada's Leila Fernandez booked a spot in the round of 16 at the National Bank Open with an upset over fifth-seeded Mira Andreeva of Russia. Fernandez says she's motivated to keep up her solid play.
2: Hearing that I'm the lone Canadian, of course, there's a little bit of pressure, but also a lot more motivation, amusement, and reasons to keep going in the path that I'm in.
0: Fernandez was also entered in the doubles draw but lost in the first round. And Canada beat Finland 6-3 in the semifinals at the Hlinka-Gretzky Cup in Edmonton. They'll face off against the U.S. in tomorrow's final. From the Canadian Press, I'm Lisa Laporte.
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4: Like Homer Simpson, I love my TV. Without my local channels, my networks, cable access, on-demand, and streaming shows, none of us would have made it through the pandemic. The downside is that in order to remain distracted and entertained, I became oversubscribed. Mixed with my perpetual fear of missing out, I've ended up paying for more cable channels than I need, and I'm subscribing to streaming services I don't even watch. I'm just too lazy to go through my credit card statements, find the offending charges, and then go through the hassle of calling customer service and canceling my subscription. Note to self, you got to do that. But I've been a TV junkie since I was a kid, and one of the things that's always fascinated me are TV theme songs. Some are bespoke compositions commissioned specifically for a show. Others are formerly standalone songs that have been licensed for a program. In both cases, being the writer of a theme song can be extraordinarily lucrative, especially if the show is a hit and goes into syndication. Every time the theme you wrote gets played on TV, broadcast, or streamed, anywhere in the world, you get paid. Every single time. And since you're having your song played as part of a TV show, you're constantly advertising its existence and your existence to the world. If you're lucky, it'll blow up into something much bigger. And although that doesn't happen much anymore, your label might decide to release your TV theme as a single. And if it becomes a hit, wow. What I'd like to do is look at the history of some of these TV themes, focusing on rock bands who have made some very good money, sometimes, and sometimes very insane money, from somehow ending up being associated with television. This could very well alter the way you listen to TV from now on.
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Shadowy Men on a Shadowy Planet, an indie band that originally was from Calgary and got into Toronto in 1984. In 1988, they released an album called Savvy Showstoppers, which contained this surf rock-like song entitled Having an Average Weekend. On the original vinyl version, it was tucked right at the end of side two, so pretty obscure. But then, an improv comedy group from Toronto called The Kids in the Hall ended up with a show on the CBC, and they asked the Shadowy Men if they could use this instrumental as their theme. Two guys in the band grew up with Kids member Bruce McCullough. He would occasionally tap the men if the troupe needed some music for their live performances in clubs. Having an Average Weekend, the band's first ever 7-inch single, was used a lot. So when it came time for the kids to move to TV, it only made sense to bring that de facto theme song with them. Great. The song was licensed, and the band was paid royalties. Once more people started hearing the song via TV, Having an Average Weekend became something of a hit, which boosted the band's fortunes. Enough money came in that they were able to quit their day jobs and go into music full-time. They did that until 1996, before they broke up. But the money from the kids' theme still comes in. Hello again, I'm Alan Cross, and I have more stories like that for this show. If you're developing a TV program, and it doesn't matter if it's for network, cable, or streaming, one of the things you need to consider is a theme song, a catchy musical thing that will grab the viewer's attention and become forever associated with the program. These catchy bits of intro and extra music are as old as television itself. There are two ways you can do this. First, you can get someone to write something brand new, or you can repurpose something that you found somewhere else. We'll cover both on this program. Take the case of Larry David. When he was developing Seinfeld with Jerry, a guy named Jonathan Wolff was contracted to come up with some appropriately quirky music. Now, Wolff knew about music and TV, having worked on 75 different shows. Wolff realized that TV themes had become stale and boring. So, he started searching for a sound and approach that would sound fresh and distinctive. He began by listening to hours and hours of Jerry Seinfeld stand-up, and he discovered that Jerry has a particular rhythm to his delivery, running at about 110 beats per minute. Using a preset on a Korg M1 synthesizer, not a bass guitar as a lot of people think, Wolff created this, which runs at around 110 BPM.

That's easily one of the most familiar TV themes of all time. Slap bass sounds were still brand new when the show debuted, and the beatboxing rhythm track really made it stand out. NBC hated it and wanted it upgraded, but Larry David stood firm, saying that he liked the theme's annoying qualities, which is something Larry David would probably say, and it was a good call. Now, fast forward to Curb Your Enthusiasm, which also has a piece of music that can be annoying to some. Its official name is Frolic, a once super obscure piece of music dating to 1970. It was written by an Italian composer named Luciano Michelini for a movie called La Bassalima Estate. Frolic didn't do anything for decades outside of being used in a few European TV commercials and in an Italian TV series that nobody remembers. Larry first heard the song in a commercial for a Los Angeles bank right around the time he was developing Curb for HBO. When the show became a hit, Frolic blew up. Somewhere, Luciano Michelini, who as far as I know still hasn't met Larry in person, loves getting the royalty checks in the mail. Okay, hold on, back up. We need to cover some television history. In the old days, which really wasn't that long ago, TV shows had theme songs written for them. We had this.

Some TV theme songs went on to become hit records on top 40 radio, like this instrumental piece by Mike Post that opened the Rockford Files. Or even The Greatest American Hero. That was a giant top 40 smash in 1981.

I learned much later that the composer was a guy named Neil Hefti, a jazz trumpet player for Woody Herman's big band, and a collaborator with Duke Ellington, Count Basie, and Frank Sinatra. By the 1960s, he was deeply involved in TV and movie work. When he was asked to write the theme for Batman, he must have just dashed that off in a couple of minutes. I mean, it's really just a standard 12-bar blues thing with some horns and an 8-member vocal chorus singing Batman 11 times. Since 1966, that theme has been parodied thousands of times and released as legitimate singles by other artists. Here, for example, is The Jam doing a version.

The Batman theme, originally by trumpeter Neil Hefti, who made good money each time that song was played. He also wrote the theme for The Odd Couple TV show, by the way. Today, though, things are much different. Why write a theme song when you can just license something really cool from an indie artist? The game changer was in 1997, when David Chase was looking for some appropriate music for the opening sequence of his new HBO series about a New Jersey gangster. That's when he heard a track by an English group called Alabama 3 that had been released earlier that year on a record entitled Exile on Cold Harbor Lane. It had been released as a single and received a little airplay on alternative and campus radio, but it wasn't anything that you would call a hit, not even close. But Chase thought it was perfect. The song had menace and hinted of violence. The song was written by Alabama frontman Rob Sprague after reading about a 1989 English murder case involving a woman who stabbed her husband to death after being abused for 2 years. She was first sentenced to jail and then later freed upon appeal. At first, Chase wanted to use a different theme song for every episode of the show, but that was a licensing nightmare. Best just settle on one song and be done with it. From what I understand, Alabama 3 received a flat $40,000 for the song. Hey, listen, it seemed like a good idea at the time. Who would have guessed that the show would have become one of the most praised TV productions of all time?

Alabama 3, or A3, as they're known in the U.S. for legal reasons, with Woke Up This Morning, a song they sold to The Sopranos for about $40,000 in 1997. And this, for better or worse, was the real beginning of shows on premium television using indie songs for their themes. Here's another example. The Refreshments were a post-grunge band from Tempe, Arizona, who scored a one-hit wonder in 1996 with a song called Bandidos from their debut album Fizzy Fuzzy Big and Buzzy. Things were going well until it came time for their second album. That's when their record label lost all enthusiasm for the band. There were internal problems. Guitarist Brian Blush had substance abuse issues. And they were basically cast adrift, breaking up in 1998. Just before that happened, though, Mike Judge and Greg Daniels had a new adult animation show for Fox in development called King of the Hill. And they put out a casting call to indie bands who might want to submit something for consideration for the theme song. The Refreshments were on tour in San Francisco when they got a call from their manager. It was suggested that they enter a track called Yahoos and Triangles that they often play during soundcheck. The band figured, all right, why not? And at a gig in Wichita, Kansas, they told their audience what was happening. At the end of this instrumental, they said from the stage, whoop and holler like you're having a good time at a Texas barbecue. The performance and the hollering was recorded, and a tape was sent off to Fox. 2 weeks later, Fox called and asked them to come to L.A. and record it for the TV show, and we've been hearing it ever since.

where things get kind of sad. The Refreshments got the King of the Hill gig on a work-for-hire basis, meaning that they recorded the song for Fox, and Fox ended up owning Yahoos and Triangles. They received a one-time buyout, and that was it. The Refreshments do not get any further cash from that theme. The group still exists under the name Roger Klein and the Peacemakers, and when guitarist Brian Blush left the band, his share of the song was bought out for $2,500. Let's go through a few more acts who managed to snag a TV theme song gig. Did you watch Shameless with William H. Macy? The opening song is called The Luck You Got by a Detroit garage band called The High Strung. That song was plucked from their 2006 album, Moxie Bravo. True Blood starts with Bad Things by Jace Everett. He released the song in 2005. If you remember HBO's Hung, the Black Keys did the theme. The song is I'll Be Your Man. We have True Detective, which begins with Far From Any Road, a 2003 track by the Handsome Family. It was on a record called Singing Bones. And here's a good one. The Brian Jonestown Massacre was a band that had been around for a long, long time, but never seemed to catch any kind of a break. They were formed in 1988 and had gone through dozens of members over the course of more than a dozen albums. Lots of indie cred, but not much in terms of financial success. Then Martin Scorsese decided to get into TV. He wanted to do a gangster film set in Atlantic City during Prohibition. He got together with series creator Terrence Winter, a guy who worked as an executive producer and writer on The Sopranos. After combing through lots and lots of records, he went through the Brian Jonestown Massacre's discography. He'd always been a fan, apparently. And when he reached their 1996 album, Take It From the Man, he was immediately attracted to track 6 from the record, which he says created a feeling of the unexpected. A deal was done, and the Brian Jonestown Massacre got their big break. Using a song that was more than 14 years old. It's called Straight Up and Down, and the series, of course, is Boardwalk Empire.

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0: Welcome back. We're going through some stories behind some familiar TV theme songs that were either composed for or licensed to shows that we all know. It can sometimes take years for a song to end up being resurrected for television. In 1971, Harry Nilsson, an American songwriter and good drinking and drug-taking buddy of John Lennon, released an album entitled Nilsson Schmilsson. At the time, he was considered to be one of rock's top songwriters. He had top 10 singles, a Grammy Award, and lots of money, which he spent on booze and drugs. His biggest single came from this particular record. It was a cover of a song by the British band Badfinger called Without You. And the B-side of the 7-inch single featured an album track called Gotta Give Up. The song came and went, as did Harry, who died of a heart attack in 1993. However, the album Nilsson Schmilsson lived on in the hearts of those who loved early 70s rock. That apparently included actress Natasha Lyonne, who was working with Amy Poehler and a few others on this new mystery comedy show for Netflix called Russian Doll. Now, if you remember the show, Nadia, played by Natasha, repeatedly dies at a party, only to be reincarnated to exactly the same time and place. And every time she returns, Gotta Give Up is playing at the party. Russian Doll debuted on February 1st, 2019, and people immediately began searching out that song. Streams went through the roof, resulting in a nice payday for the Nilsson estate. Meanwhile, the producers of Russian Doll played the song so many times that it pretty much destroyed their musical budget. It also limited the number of times Nadia could be reincarnated because Nilsson's estate said that the song could only be used so many times.

0: couple of days.
1: Let me ask you this. Is there a time anywhere on the planet where an episode of The Big Bang Theory is not running? There were 279 episodes, more than enough to keep the show in syndication for years. And few people are happier about this than the Bare Naked Ladies. They, of course, wrote and performed the theme song for the show. A couple of facts about that. First, it does have a title. It's called The History of Everything. Second, the band didn't think they had a chance of getting the gig in the first place. They had been asked to write for movies and television before, but nothing had ever really worked out. In 2007, the band's manager brought them another opportunity. "Take this conference call," he told the group's Ed Robertson. Ed's reaction was, "Yeah, well, you know, we're busy touring. I can't be bothered." The subject came up with Ed's wife, Natalie. "Who's the call with?" she asked. "Oh, some guy named Chuck Lorre." She immediately recognized the name. "I think you'd better Google him." So Ed did, and, okay, this guy's a player. I'd better pay attention. It turns out that Lorre was a fan of the Bare Naked Ladies and wanted them, and only them, to write a nerdy song for a TV show about a bunch of nerds. When Ed realized what they were being offered, he then had to convince the other guys in the band, and they weren't all that interested. They were living all over North America at the time, and the idea of getting back together for a quick piece of music wasn't all that appealing. Drummer Tyler Stewart was especially reluctant. Finally, though, Ed convinced him. Tyler's reaction was, and I quote, "I'll do it, but this had better be the next effing Seinfeld." The song itself came to Ed in a 5-minute shower. He got out, put on a bathing suit, recorded himself singing into his laptop using just the built-in mic, and emailed it away. Lorre got back to him immediately with just one note. "Can you end it with the phrase, 'It all started with a big bang'?" "Oh, sure, no problem." Two versions were recorded, a band version and an acoustic one. And when the show debuted in September 2007, everything was in place. And the song is a lot longer than what we hear on TV. Here is the full version of The History of Everything, the official theme song to The Big Bang Theory.

One more thing about the Bare Naked Ladies' Big Bang Theory theme song. Ex-Bare Naked Lady Stephen Page filed a lawsuit over the song in 2015, claiming that he'd been promised 20% of the proceeds. Something must have been quietly settled because Page later ended up performing live with the band a few times. There can be a lot of money in TV themes, especially if the show lasts a long time. And some of the highest earning themes come from late night TV shows and game shows. For example, Johnny Carson asked Canadian Paul Anka to come up with something for his new program called The Tonight Show.

Paul Anka got paid $400 each time that got played. And The Tonight Show ended up running for almost 30 years, four and five nights a week, with Anka earning close to $1 million annually. Merv Griffin composed the music for both Wheel of Fortune and Jeopardy. The opening themes have changed, but the most enduring is the piece called Think, which runs for about 30 seconds when the players are putting down their answers in Final Jeopardy. Merv Griffin originally wrote that for his five-year-old son in 1963 to help the kid fall asleep. So yeah, it started out as a lullaby. The arrangement has been altered and updated a number of times over the decades, but it's still essentially the same.

Of course, Merv Griffin got royalties from that. His estate has banked close to $100 million from the Jeopardy Think music. And although Alan Thicke was known mainly as an actor, he also wrote TV theme songs. He wrote the themes for Growing Pains, Different Strokes, and The Facts of Life. He also wrote for game shows, The Joker's Wild, Celebrity Sweepstakes, and the original theme for Wheel of Fortune. There's Walter Murphy. As part of a TV commercial project in 1976, he created a disco-fied version of Beethoven's Fifth Symphony. It was released under the title A Fifth of Beethoven.

Matt got the ball rolling, and offers to write for TV and film came pouring in. His best-known theme these days is probably the opening for Family Guy. And then there's Danny Elfman. He's written music for over 100 movies and TV shows, including a bunch of Batman movies, Men in Black, Good Will Hunting, Desperate Housewives, and of course, the opening theme for The Simpsons. Over more than 750 episodes of the show, he has made a fortune. His net worth is around $50 million. That theme has to be one of the most recognizable in the entire universe now. And remember the time Green Day recorded a version for The Simpsons movie back in 2007? Made it all the way up to number 7 on the Billboard Hot 100 chart.

0: Green Day, earning Danny Elfman just a little bit more for his Simpsons theme. We're not done yet. Stories behind more TV themes in just a sec.
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0: Let's go through a few more notable songs that ended up being associated with TV shows. They Might Be Giants made some good cash with the song Boss of Me, which was the theme for Malcolm in the Middle. That ran for 7 years. It was originally written for a radio contest with a different chorus before it was picked up for the show. In 2002, it won a Grammy for Best Song Written for a Motion Picture or Television. It remains their biggest hit. John McCrae of Cake managed to recycle his song Short Skirt, Long Jacket several times. It first appeared on a 2001 album entitled Comfort Eagle, and then for five seasons, it was the theme for the spoofy spy series Chuck on NBC. And it can also be heard in a number of movies and at least one Apple commercial. In 2004, the Von Bondies, a Detroit band who was a fierce rival of the White Stripes in their early days, released their one commercially successful single on an album entitled Pawn Shop Heart. Dennis Leary chose that song for his FX series Rescue Me. It ran for 93 episodes over seven seasons. And then there was the luck Jane's Addiction had with the HBO series Entourage. For eight seasons and 96 episodes, each show opened with a track from the band's 2003 album, Strays. It was never a single, but because of its inclusion in the opening sequence, it became a fan favorite. It's called Superhero.

Here are a couple more proper songs that ended up as TV themes. The Dandy Warhols earned a little extra coin when their 2003 song, We Used to Be Friends, was picked up as the theme for the series Veronica Mars. Remember the band Remy Zero? They had a moment in the early 2000s, and their song Save Me was used for the series Smallville. Washed Out, the blissed-out electronic band, had their song Feel It All Around used for the Carrie Brownstein, Fred Armisen series Portlandia. If you're a fan of Peaky Blinders, you'll know the menacing song that opens each episode. That's a 1994 track by Nick Cave and the Bad Seeds called Red Right Hand. If you're a fan of Nick, you'll know that that's probably his most popular song. After that song started being used in Peaky Blinders, the song reached a whole new audience. In fact, it became so popular that it was re-released as a single in 2014 and has been covered by everyone from the Arctic Monkeys to Snoop Dogg. And still in the UK, I want to finish with something that might be a little under the radar for some people. In December 1994, Oasis released a CD single for Whatever, a standalone song that fell between the release of Definitely Maybe and the What's the Story Morning Glory album. It came with three bonus tracks, one of which was a non-album track sung by Noel entitled Half the World Away. It remained known only to the Oasis faithful until 1998, when the creators of a BBC comedy series called The Royal Family asked to use it as a theme. The show featured a layabout working-class Manchester family, so why not have a song from a local band with working-class roots? Noel was a bit confused at first, thinking that the BBC wanted another song called Married with Children, but no, they wanted Half the World Away. Okay, fine. A special edit was created, and the song ran over the closing credits for the show's 25 episodes, as well as a few specials. The song became so popular as the result of its inclusion with the royal family that it sold more than 600,000 copies and has been covered by a couple of other artists. Again, nice unexpected windfall for Noel Gallagher. I would

I want to end with something tangentially related to TV theme songs, and you'll see why this is an important story. It begins with a label called TVT. That stands for TV Tunes, Inc. The founder was a Harvard grad named Steve Gottlieb, who started the company in 1984 in his New York apartment. He was fascinated by the music he heard on television, especially theme songs. The first thing he did was collect 65 themes from shows that were big in the 50s and 60s under the title Television's Greatest Hits. You know, the Flintstones, Beverly Hillbillies, both the Munsters and the Addams Family, and dozens more. Now, remember that this was the era before the internet. So, although this was a niche market, Steve's compilation was the only place anyone could get this music. And Steve sold quite a few copies. This got him thinking about branching out. With his TV theme song compilation funding things, TV Tunes morphed into TVT Records. Steve's first signing was, wait for it, Nine Inch Nails. At the time, Trent Reznor was an unknown commodity from Cleveland who couldn't find any other record label interested in releasing his music. Steve, having heard the demos and determining that Nine Inch Nails was the new Depeche Mode, signed him up. The result was the Pretty Hate Machine album, one of the great debut records in the history of alt rock. However, Steve did not like the final version submitted by Trent. Again, he thought he had signed a dancey Depeche Mode-like band. Well, no, he got something far heavier, far angrier, and way more aggressive than he'd bargained for. He went so far as calling the album an abortion. That's a quote. The result was a legal war that went on for years. Trent was allegedly underpaid while simultaneously being pressured to come up with something more commercial for a second album. Trent, annoyed at everything, especially Steve's meddling in his creative process, basically went on strike and refused to give TVT any more music. Oh, he was recording stuff, but in secret. It wasn't until Trent met Jimmy Iovine of Interscope Records that the stalemate was broken. Steve and TVT were paid off, Trent moved to Interscope and resumed his career. As part of the deal, TVT gets a cut of some Nine Inch Nails royalties. Now, as you listen to this, it's instructive to remember that this album and the start of Nine Inch Nails as an institution in alt rock was financed by the resale and distribution of TV themes like Green Acres and the Jetsons

0: back in a moment.
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5: 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We'll talk to you next time. I'm Alan Cross.
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0: Heads up, people. All the signs are pointing to there being some extreme temperatures here in Vancouver this year. 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
3: From the National Newsroom of the Canadian Press, I'm Lisa Laporte. Evacuations are underway in BC's Okanagan as a new wildfire in the southern interior has exploded in size.
4: The regional district of Okanagan-Similkameen's Emergency Operations Center said the fire around Summerland was first detected late afternoon on Friday and grew to 50 square kilometers in only about 3 hours. In a video briefing, the center's Eric Thompson said the fire posed an immediate threat and those in the evacuation zone from Summerland North towards Peachland needed to get out. The evacuations come about a week after the Bradley Creek fire to the north destroyed about 230 homes on the Okanagan Indian Band Reserve and forced thousands to flee. Don Mitchell, The Canadian Press.
3: Another Ontario community hit by flooding has declared a state of emergency. Southwold Township near London in southern Ontario says the declaration was made Friday morning as heavy rains moved across the region. It's at least the third Ontario municipality to declare a state of emergency in the past week, joining St. Catharines and Niagara Falls. Asking rents in Canada have now fallen 7.5% over the past 2 years. That's according to the latest monthly analysis from rentals.ca and Urban Nation. It found that the average asking rent fell 4% in July compared to a year earlier and now sits at $2,037. After losing a multi-million dollar lawsuit over the youth mental health crisis in New Mexico on Friday, Facebook's parent company is vowing to appeal the landmark ruling.
5: The judge ruling for users under age 18, Meta, must eliminate push notifications at night and during school hours, hide like counts, add safeguards for AI chatbots, and put new time limits on the apps, no more than 90 hours per month. Tammy Rodriguez says her daughter Selena got addicted to Instagram and developed depression and took her own life at age 11.
6: I'm doing it to save other kids' lives.
5: Her mom, now one of thousands of other lawsuits filed against social media platforms.
3: That was ABC's Elizabeth Schultz.
7: The last thing my mom said to me was just play drums.
3: And a new documentary about famed Blink-182 drummer Travis Barker is set to start
5: against social media platforms.
3: That was ABC's Elizabeth Schultz.
7: The last thing my mom said to me was just play drums.
3: And a new documentary about famed Blink-182 drummer Travis Barker is set to start dreaming... St-

0: 2026, while also doubling as a celebration of his life before and after the life-altering crash. This is the Canadian Press. In sports, the Toronto Blue Jays edged the Philadelphia Phillies 5-4 in Major League Baseball action Friday. In the CFL, the Ottawa Redblacks are still winless after a 42-20 loss to the Saskatchewan Roughriders. Canada's Leila Fernandez booked a spot in the round of 16 at the National Bank Open with an upset over fifth-seeded Mira Andreeva of Russia. Fernandez says she's motivated to keep up her solid play.
1: Hearing that I'm the lone Canadian, of course, there's a little bit of pressure, but also a lot more motivation, amusement, and reasons to keep going in the path that I'm in.
0: Fernandez was also entered in the doubles draw but lost in the first round. And Canada beat Finland 6-3 in the semifinals at the Hlinka-Gretzky Cup in Edmonton. They'll face off against the U.S. in tomorrow's final. From the Canadian Press, I'm Lisa Laporte. This-

0: everybody. How are you? I am Ben Mulrooney, and here are a few things about me. I climbed Mount Everest with no oxygen. I did so barefoot with my Sherpa on my back. Did you know that, Joy?
1: No, really?
0: Yeah, I did that.
1: When? How?
0: Actually, I did it yesterday after work. Yeah.
1: Nice.
0: Yes, I've also competed in the Olympics. I'm on the short list for a Pulitzer. I'm ambidextrous. And I started life out as a deaf mute.
1: I also think you also got an Oscar, right?
0: Correct. I forgot about that. Right. It was an Oscar for short filmmaking. Yep. And it was about my time during the Holocaust.
1: And also for that French version of I Want It That Way. You also got a Grammy for that.
0: I got a Grammy for Je Le Veux Ainsi. You can smell the BS. Yes, Canada? Well, you would think that the academic world of Cambridge University, one of the most storied institutions of higher learning in the world, would have been able to sniff out a similar level of BS from this ascendant star of the intelligentsia of that organization, Jason Arday. But they did not. They did not, or they did not want to, because the fallout of this plagiarism scandal of the youngest black tenured professor in the history of Cambridge continues, and it is beginning to consume the institution itself. Never mind the fact that this is one of the most sensational plagiarism stories we've ever heard of. But the fact that the blowback is now coming up against Cambridge, I think, was predictable. The whistleblowers are now accusing Cambridge itself of creating an intimidating environment to shield Arday from scrutiny. You'll remember the cops did that to a journalist who was investigating, saying, don't call him anymore. Don't reach out to him because you're affecting his mental health.
2: I do love the videos from Cambridge from when he first arrived. It was the second coming. They're all like, yeah, all these, oh, they couldn't run fast enough to get in line to be able to shake his hand and be in their little videos and stuff because they're doing the right thing.
0: Yeah, and don't forget that, like, at all these institutions now, they've got all these the cottage industry grift of DEI money just coming in and out of that place, and then a whole bunch of people were taught that if somebody questions the purity, the nobility, the righteousness of these sorts of things, well, then you gotta dismiss any attacks on that person as a vile campaign. And that's what it was called. The searching for the truth when doubts about his resume showed up, good faith questions about whether or not he was telling the truth. That was a vile campaign until the sheer volume of documents could not prevent an investigation.
2: There's the simple thing. He had this book that he supposedly wrote, and it was all about, you know, blackness and whatever it was in the 21st century. And it didn't exist.
0: No, it didn't exist. And look, it sucks, I suppose, that the guy is

0: black because it's going to be made, they're going to claim now race. You guys made it about race when you held him up. He's the youngest black tenured professor in the history of our institution. It was right there in the intro that you guys wrote. So guess what? Yeah, him being black is part of the story because you made it part of the story. But now there are academics who, dozens of them, and the numbers expected to exceed over 100. They've circulated and signed an open letter demanding a thorough, independent, and transparent review. They don't trust Cambridge not to sweep this under the rug. So they want an independent review. And they want to know how a background check wasn't done. Why they didn't check on some of the most outlandish things he could possibly say? His CV wasn't even looked at intensely enough. And under just the most basic scrutiny, holes start to appear. And they also want to know how Cambridge defended him without considering the charges. Were you so blind? I mean, it's a completely different set of circumstances, but for the same reasons that the police, when called because of this suspected hate crime that saw that young man get stabbed to death by an Indian with his kirpan, he's bleeding death on the ground, and they arrested him for a hate crime. Like, why, when you're presented with the facts, why can't you see the facts? Why do you instantly see racism? It is fascinating. Someone's gonna have to write books about this sort of thing. And now, because of that, people are now taking a good hard look at Cambridge itself, because it's being mocked online for some pretty ridiculous PhD courses currently being studied, including traditional culture norms, technology and gender relations in Ghana, the political economy of female circumcision. I want to say that one again. The political economy of female circumcision. You can pay to take that class at Cambridge. Not for nothing. And I know we talked about it earlier. It's not here, but I just want to point out in the United States, they're considering, before getting a federal grant to study anything, the Department of Education is now going to be asking, is it likely that you're going to make more money after studying this thing? And if the answer is no, then we're not going to fund it. And I kind of like that sort of very simple question. Are you going to be a barista after this, or are you going to contribute more because we invested in your education? What else? In her own words, a study of women's voices in contemporary white supremacy and far right online hate. Sure, that's going to make the world a better place. Legal mobilization by black, lesbian, bisexual, and queer women in Kenya and South Africa. And the word women is written WMXN. You guys, this is a university in the place that invented the English language. It's in the name of your country. And you are one of the most storied institutions of higher learning in the world. And you are messing around with the simple spelling of the word women because you don't like men. This is childlike. This is beneath Cambridge. I'm telling you, these are the things that make that it's not going to bring Cambridge down, but it's going to bring a lot of people down inside of Cambridge.
1: I thought that was a typo, but it's actually not. People spell it with an X to signal intersectional inclusion.
0: Oh, for F's sake.
1: For all the different, like, everything. Yeah.
0: Whatever. Anyway, to be continued, because this story ain't going anywhere. A story that we thought was done is not done. You'll remember a few months ago, our prime minister did something that we liked very much on this show, which was asking refugee claimants in Canada to participate in the payment for their health care by way of a copay, a small copay, which was in line with what we ask seniors in this country to pay. And let's not forget, seniors have been paying into the system for decades, and new to Canada people have paid nothing. And it is, given the fact that we are stretched almost to the breaking point in our healthcare system, asking people to contribute just a little bit when they first get here was a half measure, but at least something close to resembling a measure. And then they quickly kind of walked it back when they said, we're going to leave it up to the individual doctors to do. So you're going to put it on a doctor to tell the poor asylum claimant, sorry, I'm going to need you to pony up a little bit of cash for this. And as opposed to making it an actual rule, you're putting more work and more burden on these already burdened doctors. Well, now we find out that the government has flip-flopped on this. And no more copays. No more copays, which means less revenue coming into a system that has no money. And by the way, for anybody thinking it's all about the money, it is not just about the money. You've got wait times for nursing homes and long-term care facilities in Canada, even already today, typically range between 1 and 5 years. And so these people who might want to get into those places, they are going to add to that long line of people waiting to get in. It's, what have I said? Political will. We need our leaders to have some. There are some tough decisions that need to be made today. Today. They should have been made years ago, but we're stuck with what we can do today. And if we can't even agree that we need to find ways to bring money into the healthcare system, and maybe we'll ask some able-bodied asylum seekers to help contribute, if we don't even have the political will to do that, we might as well just close up shop and hand the keys to Donald Trump, because this place is not long for this earth. We're going to take a break. When we come back, Regan Watts is joining us. Another conservative is doing what a lot of conservatives are hoping MPs don't do. We'll talk about that next.
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6: Well, we're not in what you would call the dog days of summer just yet, but if you're the leader of the Conservative Party of Canada, you may be feeling it with news that Ontario Conservative MP Larry Brock says he is resigning next month. Now, he's been in Ottawa for about 5 years now, and this is not a good sign for the Conservative caucus and the strength and the leadership of Pierre Poilievre. To talk about this and a story that takes us to the skies, please welcome back to the show our good friend Regan Watts from Fratton Park and formerly of the Finance Minister's Office, Jim Flaherty. Welcome, my friend.
7: Bonjour, mon chum, miigwech, twice in a week.
6: What do you make of Larry Brock saying, just a year and change after an election where he fought very hard to win back his seat, he's saying, yeah, I'm done.
7: Well, so there's a couple things, Ben, that I think are worth unpacking in this story. The first is, and Mr. Brock acknowledged this in an interview with his hometown newspaper, The Globe and Mail and Stephanie Levitz, who is an outstanding reporter, broke the story. Mr. Brock was trying to keep the news under wraps for another week, and news leaked. And so somebody somewhere leaked the story to The Globe and Mail, who broke the news and forced an earlier resignation announcement than was previously planned. That in and of itself is interesting, not super consequential, but I think it's an interesting data point. The second data point is that, you know, Mr. Brock, he actually has a career, right? He was an assistant crown prosecutor before he joined the political ranks and announced today that he was going back to doing that work. He's going to go back and serve as an assistant crown prosecutor in his home community. And I think we should celebrate it when politicians are in the House of Commons and they have career options. Mr. Poilievre is an example of a politician who does not have career options, which is why he's still there. And so, you know, those are some interesting things. And the fact that, you know, there's no prospect of an election and the idea of sitting in opposition for 3 years doesn't appeal to him. This is the right time for him to believe.
6: Now, when you couple that, though, with a tweet that I saw from Robert Fife of the Globe and Mail yesterday saying that he confirmed that the Liberals are still coming for the Conservative caucus. Like they believe that there's still some fruit that is ripe for the picking, and they are not going to stop until they have made sure that everything that can get off of that tree, they can shake off that tree. They shake off that tree.
7: Yeah, well, yes, but the real story, I think, for the Brock resignation, while Mr. Fife's reporting, and I think Stephanie Blevins is also part of that reporting, is important and interesting and relevant, is that this is a relatively safe riding for the Conservative Party. And so if you look ahead to the by-election and what it means and Mr. Polyev and his poll numbers, is, you know, the key question is who is going to replace Mr. Brock?
6: Yeah.
7: And can Mr. Polyev attract somebody of consequence, and does the party have the ability to recruit a star candidate? And I think who replaces Mr. Brock is an open question. Who can Pierre attract? My guess is the quality of people that he can recruit now is much different than it was, say, in the lead up to the last election. And is the party able to recruit a star? Well, I would put my modest mortgage on that not happening. And so this is yet another case of Mr. Polyev struggling with caucus members who are leaving either on their own volition to join the government or go back to previous careers. And, you know, to use a metaphor, I think the obese operatic soprano is getting warmed up and will be ready to sing in the final act of this tragedy known as his leadership sometime this fall.
6: So okay, but if you're reading those tea leaves and that's the what you think they're suggesting, I have to believe others are saying that too. How come we're not hearing word of anybody putting out feelers, testing the waters, asking, setting up trial balloons about a possible leadership runs at some point? How come it sounds like it's all quiet on the leadership front?
7: Well, for those students of history who listen to the Ben Mulroney Show, they know that Brutus rarely becomes Caesar. And so I think the reason you're not hearing and seeing names organizing is because if people are doing any organizing, and I actually don't think there's much of that going on, they're keeping it very tight and very low key. Mm. You did see a poll from Nick Nanos this week, at the start of the week, that talked about who was best placed to take on Mark Carney in a general election. And the top name was Stephen Harper. Now, I think that is a product of the fact that Stephen Harper has the most name recognition.
6: Yeah.
7: But there were names on that list that were interesting that could potentially play a role in the next Conservative leadership. Some have, like Jason Kenney, has said he is absolutely not going to run. And I believe Jason when he said that. But there's some other very interesting names, including a name by the name of Mark Mulroney, who could be a compelling candidate for party members to kick tires with if and when the leadership vacates. But as far as I know, there are no candidates who are organizing because he or she who sticks in the knife rarely becomes leader. And that is an axiom that has been in place for 150 years in this country.
6: All right. Well, listen, we're going to keep an eye on that. But something tells me that if there's another floor crosser, or if there's another retirement, or if there's another person that is plucked from the Conservative caucus and given a plum diplomatic post or sent to the Senate, I don't think these stories are going to be it'll be undeniable at that point.
7: If it happens again, if a member crosses, Ben, Pierre will be taken out by caucus. If he loses the by-election, which I think is very unlikely in Mr. Brock's riding, pardon me, he will absolutely have to step down. Because losing in Mr. Brock's riding, which is in Brantford, near Six Nations, Waxaw Six Nations, is part of his riding. That is akin to the Liberals losing Toronto St. Paul, which I will remind your listeners that the Liberals lost. Well, the long national nightmare known as Justin Trudeau was their leader, which precipitated where he eventually left.
6: For that brief shining moment, it felt like we could cast off the yoke of insanity and inanity that we've been living under for so long, and then it and if slipped through our fingers.
7: Those were great days, weren't they?
6: They were great days, walking around like a foghorn leghorn with my chest pumped up.
7: But it does though, Ben. I mean, I know we want to talk about another story, but Mr. Polyev's leadership is under real pressure.
6: Yeah.
7: You know, the only thing sinking faster than a kettlebell in Lake Ontario is his poll numbers with demographics all across the spectrum and in all regions of the country. And when the Conservative Party is polling mid to high 20s, that's a real problem. And caucus will be the ones who I think eventually force his hand. But it remains to be seen how the next few weeks play out. But as I say, I think the fat lady is getting ready to start singing and getting warmed up on the side.
6: I don't want to get ahead of us, but let's live in a hypothetical world where the Tories decide it's time to shuffle the deck. And is it in their constitution that they have to have a long drawn out leadership race, or
7: no,
6: is there, or can they do something
7: the
6: short?
7: Party. It's up to the party executive. They can choose the length of the leadership race. There's usually some jockeying about how long it takes place. It could be 4 months. It could be 6 months. It could be 12 months. It really depends on what the party executive feels is necessary and is appropriate. And lots of considerations go into how long a leadership race will take place. But one thing is absolutely clear. The prime minister, who I've said for a while, has Dee Puring and many other people who are in the center of this country, ideologically Puring. It's a problem for the Conservative Party if they want to form government because they have a leader that people don't like and a caucus who's clearly not happy, and they're losing members left, right, and center. And that is all spells a real problem. The last time we had challenges like this for a political leader in Canada was when Stockwell Day was leader of the Canadian Alliance, and he had a breakaway caucus who eventually forced his hand out of the leadership, eventually brought in a guy by the name of Stephen Harper, who formed the Conservative Party of Canada with Peter MacKay and eventually became Prime Minister.
6: Yeah, and with an assist by Martin Brian Mulroney. I want to thank you very much for joining us, Regan P. Watts. I hope you have a wonderful weekend.
7: Merci, mon chum. You too.
6: All right, when we come back, we had such a wonderful time with our next guest. The last time she was here, I said, I really want to have you back, and she has agreed. Bethelene Hart, early childhood education expert, is joining us. Our focus today is on teenagers, and what should we do to fix their anxiety? Should we address it, or should we stick our heads in the sand? I think you know where I'm going to land on that. Don't go anywhere. This is the Ben Mulroney Show.
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6: Are you the parent of a teen? Are you just throwing darts at a dartboard in the dark, hoping to God you hit the bullseye? That's how I feel all the time. And we just hope we're doing right by our kids, but it feels like a moving target. And we get conflicting advice, and sometimes you're told that what you're doing is right, and other times you're being told, don't do that thing. And so to sort out some of this stuff and to talk through some issues and some scenarios, so happy to have back with us Bethlehem Hart. She's an early childhood education expert. We're talking about teens and anxiety in teens and how to alleviate it and all those things because I need all the help I can get. I'm sure you're the same way. And later on, Bethlehem's going to stick around in our second segment. You're going to want to stick around as well because we're going to be taking your calls. If you have questions, if you have suggestions, if you want tips, if you want to tell us, share your story, you'll give us a call then. But Bethlehem, thank you so much for coming back.
18: So fun. Thanks for having me.
6: So my sons are going to be 16 on the 12th, and they're, like we talked about last week, they are good kids, but sometimes you can't tell if your kid is anxious and dealing with anxiety. It doesn't present in a way that I think adults might even appreciate or notice.
18: And teenage years, kids are very self-conscious, mm-hmm. and very the social part is more pronounced, it's developmentally appropriate to want to separate from your parent a bit, create your own sense of identity. Yeah. You know, when kids are little and they put on the Superman costume and that's their sort of imaginary play, teenagers are kind of like that too. Just they don't put on the costume per se, but, you know, they're trying on new identities. Yeah. And the anxiety presents maybe more internally than externally, but they're looking more for their peers for approval and the social connection sort of is more primary.
6: And there's parents, despite their best efforts, I think we've kind of spun a lot of parents into a frenzy about over-programming their kids or I don't know, trying to be their friend instead of their parent. I think each one is dependent entirely on the kid, but there's also you could be operating with the best of intentions and ending up with the exact opposite result that you're hoping for.
18: With children, and when I'm working with families, I'll ask, what do you want the end result to be? Mm. It's like, I want to...
6: Compliance! No,
18: okay. Good luck with that.
6: Yeah.
18: I want a child who's confident, independent, a good citizen of the world.
6: Yeah.
18: I said, okay, then we need to start here. So when we allow our kids at a young age to learn to problem solve, to fail, that it's okay to make mistakes, mm-hmm. to try new things, and it's a muscle they exercise. If they haven't had a chance to practice decision-making and failing when they're little, and if we give a big reaction when they do, then they're not there to oversee. You want them to be able to make good choices and decisions.
6: Yeah.
18: And you also want them to come to you no matter what.
6: Right. Yep.
18: You want to be their safe space. Yeah. And so I had a phrase that we had with my kids, which was, if you need to tell me something and you're worried I'm going to get mad, I want you to say that. Mom, I have to tell you something, but I'm worried you might get upset.
19: Yeah. Let me jump in on something with that, because we were looking at another story on our morning show here in Toronto called Toronto Today with Greg Brady, who spoke with Carolyn Gorman, who's a fellow at the Manhattan Institute, and looking at this research, they're talking about how at the University of Michigan, they're hiding grades for students.
6: Yes.
19: And because they don't want to deal with their anxiety.
6: Because there is such a mental health crisis that they think the best thing to do is to not put anything in front of them that may make it worse, like their grades.
19: And she talks about how failing is a very good thing.
20: Failing is a good thing. It teaches us, right? And this is not the end of the world. Failing a college course is not the end of the world, okay? Getting a B in a college course is not the end of the world. And so we need to let young people learn how to become adults. Are you going to fail sometimes? Yes. That sends you a message about maybe what you should or shouldn't be doing. What's better or worse for you? What are your natural talents?
6: Yeah, failing is a good thing. I always say you learn more from your failures than you do from your successes. And yet at this... Again, the second story about weirdness coming out of universities, I would expect more from a university than to think that the best way to solve a problem is to pretend the problem doesn't exist.
18: Yeah, that's not helpful.
6: No?
18: No, because we want our kids to be able to move through the world. Mm. And if they're struggling, then they're struggling.
6: Yeah.
18: But protecting them is not really protecting them. That's like an enabling situation.
6: It's infantilizing too.
18: Yeah.
6: As we're trying to mold them, give them the tools to become the adults they're going to be, coddling them like this is only going to make their anxiety worse ultimately, I think, because it's like using Purell all the time and then all of a sudden you got a super bug, right? Like
18: yeah.
6: if you keep doing this same thing, ultimately it's going to, the real world will hit them smack in the face, and it's going to hurt more if they haven't been acclimatized to it.
18: Well, let's look at the value. Where did the value come from for this kid or these children where they feel like they have to be super achievers? So what's the message that they've been given that, you know, at any expense is the grade? You know, interestingly, studies show that being socially aware and socially successful is more important than being academically successful. Like, if you have good social skills, your chance of being successful in life is so much greater.
6: Oh God, that's absolutely true. So long as I think you still have to have a fundamental, you have to be smart in one way. It's either emotionally or socially. There's a level of intelligence that has to be brought to the table. And I completely agree with you. I'm going to let you continue, but I want to remind our listeners and our viewers to give us a call at 416-870-6400 or 1-888-225-TALK. We're speaking with the lovely and learned and esteemed and one of my favorite guests I've had in a very long time, Bethleen Hart. She's helping us navigate the world of how can we best help our teen children. And I think hiding them, protecting them from the world, and protecting them from this idea of here's your action, and whether you like it or not, there the consequence is a grade. Like welcome to the world,
18: and that it's okay. You know, like, we're not going to be good at everything,
6: yeah.
18: But what happens is if kids are afraid of not doing well, then they give up.
6: Yeah.
18: See, then they don't feel motivated to try again. You know, babies, they keep falling down. They keep wanting to stand up. But if we push their kids to the point where I know of people who, you know, the child comes home with all A's and one B, and the response is, well, what about that B? Yeah. You know,
6: my daughter is great at so many things. And on her at school, there was just one class that she wasn't even trying at. And we kind of were talking to the teachers and everything. And we kind of realized because so many things came so easily to her and she was very proficient in a lot of things, when she encountered that tough thing, she just threw up her hands and said, this must be the thing I'm not good at, and just gave up trying. And so we've now worked together to put a plan together to get her to understand that you have to try. You may not be good at certain things, but you're not going to know. You haven't tried yet. And there's a difference between, you know, trying to climb the mountain and failing and never even starting.
18: But you did two really great things, is you identified that this is difficult.
6: Yeah.
18: And that, how can we support you?
6: Yeah.
18: So you put things in place to help her, and you're letting her know it's okay to not be great at everything, but trying is the thing. Like, not, you know, kids won't do things that they think they're not going to be good at. Maybe they want to take dance, and they're really not good at dance, but they really want to do it.
6: Yeah.
18: And they should do it.
6: Yeah.
18: Who says we have to be good at everything?
6: I know. But I just want to let you know, I want to round out what I just told you, because it wouldn't be Mulrooney parenting without a little bit of fear of God. Like, we are not going through this again, Ivy. I do not want to get a call from your teacher that you didn't finish your... So she understood that. Come to us early. Absolutely. Come to us anytime. But the best time, when you're going to get the best, happiest version of me, is if you come to me early. If I find out from the teachers, you're going to get a different version of
18: me. And that's so cool. Like, you know, we want our kids to be internally motivated, not externally motivated, because if they're always told what to do, then they don't know how to think for themselves.
6: Agreed. Yeah.
18: And, when, you know, I did want to go back to like the...
6: Hold on to it, because we're going to take a break.
18: Yep.
6: 416, so what's the number? 416-870-6400. 416-870-6400 or 1-888-225-TALK. Give us a call if you got questions for Bethlehem, if you got issues, if you got concerns about your teens. She's here to help you navigate it a little bit. Don't go anywhere. 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
14: Welcome back to the Ben Mulrooney Show, and please give us a call at 416-870-6400 or 1-888-225-TALK. We're so pleased to have Bethleen Hart here with us talking about how we can help our kids, our teenage kids, be the best versions of themselves. Whoever they become, how can we help them do that? And there's talk, Bethleen, we were talking about before, about how the University of Michigan, in an effort to stem the rising tide of anxiety amongst their first-year students, has just decided we're not going to show them their grades. They're just going to be told they either pass or they did not complete. And Carolyn Gorman, who's a fellow at the Manhattan Institute, was speaking with Greg Brady on this very radio station this morning on Toronto Today. And here's what she said about hiding grades.
15: Look, if there was a mental health crisis, then the University of Michigan should provide mental health care. Hiding grades is not health care. And this is typical of how the university has treated mental health in the past. And that is more like a student amenity than health care. The school has 17 relaxation rooms and a wellness zone with massage chairs. And by the way, this is how most college campuses, what campus mental health looks like. The University of Oregon gave students a therapy duck after the 2024 presidential election because it assumed its students were upset. That is not preparing young people for the real world.
14: Bethany, we were not going to include that clip, but when she referenced the therapy duck, we said we have to. Absolutely have to. Come on. When you hear that and you hear what she says about mental health being treated like an amenity, what do you think?
16: I'm still stuck on therapy duck.
14: Yeah. Yeah.
16: Mental health for kids, it starts with acknowledging how they feel, mm-hmm. validating where they're at, not moving them through things, not gaslighting them like you're fine, you're okay, just connecting with them. So as a teenager, you know, when children are little, they never stop talking to you,
14: yeah.
16: right? Like, it's like my kid will not stop talking to me. And then when they're teenagers, they won't talk to you at all.
14: Yeah.
16: You want to keep that communication open. That is a mental health piece, is having a safe person to go to talk to, but creating an environment that they feel safe to come to you. Don't kids, when yeah. they're teenagers, you can't grill them. Yeah. They will come to you when they're ready.
14: When you're doing your work with kids, how big of a problem to overcome is a parent who is just stubborn about, I'm doing the right thing. It's clearly something's wrong with my kid.
16: Yeah, well, that's a power struggle in the making. And if you have that attitude, I always ask, what's your end result?
14: Yeah.
16: You know, do you want to have a trusting, loving relationship with your kid, or do you want them to just do what you tell them to do? Mm. And if we want kids to be original thinkers, we need to give them opportunity to... It's tough as a parent. Like, teenagers are not easy to raise, but they also are amazing and like curious and go in with curiosity.
14: Yeah.
16: I'm curious, like, you know, what is it that, you know, motivates you to feel that way? Like, go in with curiosity. Don't just shut yourself down to your kids, because they have thoughts of their own, and they need to be able to express them.
14: I roll my eyes when I hear parents talk about being best friends with their kid. And I would say, why would you diminish your relationship as a parent? They got one of you, they got one of the mom. They can throw a stone and make a friend with the first person they hit. Like, that's friends relative to parents are a dime a dozen. How do you feel about that? And is it just nomenclature, or is there an actual paradigm shift in someone's head when they start thinking that they're a friend as opposed to a parent?
16: I think there's a difference between respect and being a friend. And if you show respect and you get respect and you have a loving, warm relationship with your kids, it feels friendly.
14: Yeah.
16: That's lovely. But being a friend means that who's the alpha? You're still the parent. Your child still needs to know who's in charge. And I don't mean that in an aggressive kind of way. It's just a safety thing. It's like, I need to know that somebody's looking after things. Somebody's steering the ship, exactly.
14: Yeah.
16: And that sometimes we may have to say things or do things for our kids that they don't like. You know, if they come to you and they want to do something that it doesn't align with you, and you have to say, you know, this is not at this time, or, you know, I try to avoid no, only because it just becomes a power struggle. But you can say, hey, you know, I'd like to know more about that. Mm. But being friendly is different than being a friend. You have to be clear about the boundaries of who's doing what.
14: I don't often say no. If they ask me to do something, I say, what do you think I'm going to say? You're going to say no. I say, well, there's your answer. But I don't actually have to say the no. They know it's coming anyway. And I've told you before, I'm equal parts carrot and stick, and they don't know which one they're going to get. No, I'm kidding. I think being a parent means having to be the heavy, right? And you can't be if my friends talk to me the way my parents talk to me, I wouldn't be friends with them anymore, right? So it's not a hat I want to wear.
16: I don't know about the heavy, though. Like, you can do it, but it doesn't have to be heavy-handed, per se. And kids, every parent's going to be different.
14: Yeah.
16: And kids know the lay of the land. But if you want your kids to be somebody who can come to you when they're in trouble, like I remember when my daughter said to me, you know, like, can I call you? Like if it's midnight or one or what? I was like, yeah, you can. Mm-hmm. And I got that call.
14: Yeah.
16: And I picked her up and I'm a little underage drinking, you know? And I was like, you know what? I'm not going to nag you. I'm not going to lecture you. You feel like crap right now.
14: Yeah. And good. Remember this feeling.
16: And then, then it happened one more time the following week. And I kind of joked and I said, no judgment here, but just wondering how many more times you think I'm going to be getting this call. Mm. And she smiled at me and she's like, this is the last time. Yeah. And so I was loving with her, but at the same time, she knew what my beliefs and my values were. I didn't need to like,
14: and you were keeping it cool, but maybe beneath the surface, mom was thinking,
16: well, life was giving her the natural consequence, right? And kids will push. If we push too hard, then we will actually push them in the wrong direction.
14: Yeah.
16: No, so I kind of want to be careful that.
14: No, I agree. And every now and then I try to check in, especially if I think I've either not been there enough or I think life and maybe sometimes me have gotten a little too hard. So I try to like, open lines of communication. Say, okay, how are we feeling? Like, what's going on? And when dad was hard on you yesterday, I know I was hard, and I want to apologize if it came off too hard. Are you okay? Stuff like that.
16: And I love that because that's the repair piece, and that's the human piece that we're not always going to do and say the right thing. But the best time with teenagers is if you're picking them up from somewhere and you're sitting side by side, not locking eyes, but conversation is much easier when you're not face to face, and bring snacks.
14: Yeah. Are there any telltale signs of that your child is suffering either from anxiety or from stress or who knows? Is there anything that we can look at and say, okay, that's definitely something that I've got to dive into?
16: Definitely, if you see like a really big change in personality, in appetite, and sleep, and you know, obviously, teenagers, there's that happening anyway, socially, and kids are not always comfortable sharing what's going on with them, but you know, we don't know what's going on with them with social media. If you've established that relationship with your child already where it's okay to check in and you know, take them out somewhere and be like, you don't have to share with me anything, but I kind of sense there's something up, and if you want to share it, I'd like to hear it. And oftentimes they will.
14: My daughter yesterday, she wanted to show me something on her phone, but she wouldn't let me hold it. Uh-huh. And I said, Ivy, let me be very, very clear here. Every time I've seen you at a fork in the road where you could do the wrong thing or the right thing, you do the right thing. And so I have no reason to ever look in your phone. Just don't give me a reason to look in your phone. And then she relaxed. I said, I trust you, but you know, as a dad, it's trust but verify. So, you know, you keep doing the right things, I'll never look at your phone. And then she relaxed. We had fun. I don't know what's on her phone, but chances are it's pictures of pictures of puppies.
16: But you told her you trust her.
14: Yeah, I do. And I trust all of them.
16: That's also like a really wonderful message for kids to hear, because oftentimes they don't feel that.
14: Yeah.
16: Can you know, imagine being told, I don't trust you. You know, I don't believe you.
14: Yeah.
16: Well, do you think I'm going to come to you and share with you how I'm really, what's really going on?
14: Bethleen Hart, thank you so much for being here. Please come back anytime. It makes me feel good to bounce ideas off of you. And I'm sure the audience appreciated it too. Thank you very much.
16: My pleasure. Thank you.
14: All right. We are going to take a break now. Just a reminder, if you want more BMS, we put out a podcast every day. You know where to find it. Go find it there. Like, subscribe, all the things. And coming up for our Toronto audience, we have an update on the Salsa on St. Clair shooting. Stick around.
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25: Since the dawn of time, humanity has been at war. It has shaped the world around us. And if it somehow feels like we've been here before, it's because we have. I'm David Boris. I'm a military historian. 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
27: From the National Newsroom of the Canadian Press, I'm Lisa Laporte. Evacuations have ramped up overnight as a new wildfire near BC's Okanagan Lake exploded in size. Eric Thompson with the Regional District of Okanagan Similkameen's Emergency Operations Center says this wildfire is a force to be reckoned with.
28: The fire is displaying aggressive rank 5 behavior. That's very serious behavior. That's a concern. That means that a flame front with a fast rate of speed and moderate to long range spotting. Spotting is when you have flames jumping and potentially starting new smaller fires. That means rapid growth is expected.
27: The latest evacuation order comes from the community of Summerland and encompasses the entire district, which is home to roughly 12,000 people. There's increased security at a Toronto street festival this weekend, weeks after two people were gunned down in a shooting at another city event. A spokesperson for Toronto's popular Taste of the Danforth Festival says they've gone the extra mile with security arrangements as the event returns to the city after a two-year hiatus. The federal government is working on a multi-year project that would identify areas of Canada that lack local news coverage.
29: The idea is to map out news deserts where there are no local outlets at all, and areas of news poverty where outlets aren't meeting critical information needs. That might be a place where newsrooms have been so cut back that no one is regularly covering City Hall. There hasn't historically been a feasible way to keep track of this data, but AI is now making that possible. Researchers will also make use of a network of human verifiers, which includes local librarians, to confirm the findings. Anya Cutadeglia, The Canadian Press, Ottawa.
27: Todd Blanche has narrowly been confirmed as U.S. Attorney General. U.S. President Donald Trump's former personal attorney's command of the Justice Department was cemented early this morning in a close Senate vote. The Republican-led Senate voted 50-49 to make Blanche the second confirmed Attorney General since Trump returned to the White House.
0: Would you mind if I got a ride home with my friend?
1: If I was your father, I'd say no. But I'm your grandfather, so I say, wear a seatbelt, call me if he gets handsy.
0: We're just running lines.
1: That what they call it these days?
27: And the Netflix Sandler connection continues with the coming-of-age musical comedy drama Don't Say Good Luck. The Happy Madison production stars comedian Adam Sandler's daughter, Sunny. She plays a high school theater student whose school play aspirations are complicated by the illness of her mother, played by Melanie Lynskey. The film also stars Steve Buscemi, Stephanie Beatrice, and Max Greenfield and starts streaming on Netflix on August 14th. This is the Canadian Press. In sports, the Toronto Blue Jays edged by the illness of her mother, played by Melanie Lynskey. The film also stars Steve Buscemi, Stephanie Beatrice, and Max Greenfield and starts streaming on Netflix on August 14th. This is the Canadian Press. In sports, the Toronto Blue Jays edged the Philadelphia Phillies 5-4.

0: Open with an upset over fifth-seeded Mira Andreeva of Russia. Fernandez says she's motivated to keep up her solid play at the WTA Tour event.
1: Hearing that I'm the lone Canadian, of course, there's a little bit of pressure, but also a lot more motivation, amusement, and reasons to keep going in the path that I'm in.
0: Fernandez was also entered in the doubles draw, but lost in the first round. And Canada beat Finland 6-3 in the semifinals at the Hlinka Gretzky Cup in Edmonton. They face the U.S. in the final today. From the Canadian Press, I'm Lisa Laporte.
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3: Hey, welcome into The Last Show. So much to cover, so much to learn on the program today. We'll have author Cory Doctorow on the show to tell you why AI might be coming for your job, but not the way you think. Oh, and all these AI companies might be responsible for the next economic meltdown. That'll be halfway through the hour. Then, after that, gigantic spinning whirlpools of superheated plasma have been discovered and videotaped on the surface of the sun. We'll tell you about it towards the end of the hour. All right, so much to cover. Let's just dive in, though. There are some dramatic medical procedures that make you wonder how anyone even thought to try them in the first place. And I want to tell you about one that involves operating on an unborn baby to treat a condition leaving its intestines outside of its infant body. Let's figure out how this worked with someone who actually was a principal investigator of its clinical trial. He's the surgeon who pushed the baby's intestines back into its body. His name is Dr. Sandeep Keswani and is a pediatric surgeon at Texas Children's Hospital. Sandeep, it is a joy to have you here. What a cool, amazing thing that is going on in your life.
4: Well, thanks, David. Thanks for having me on the show. And you described it perfectly. I mean, that's exactly what it is. It can be a real problem.
3: Let's talk about the condition before we get to the amazing results that you've observed. So this condition, gastroschisis. Did I say that right?
4: Said it perfectly.
3: Nailed it. Tell me about it and why it's such a worry for pregnant mothers.
4: Well, you know, it's a good point. So gastroschisis is the most common congenital abdominal wall defect what's happening in these babies is that their intestines, as you said, are outside of their body. Now, what's interesting is that happens to everybody. Your intestines were actually outside of your body when you were 10 weeks inside your mother, and then hopefully they've gone back. It looks like they've gone back.
3: It seems like they've gone back.
4: But most of it goes back. Now, in those patients that don't, that's gastroschisis. The problem with the defect, actually surgeons can fix it. It's pretty easy. It's the intestines don't work. Because whether they're floating out in the amniotic fluid or that ring where they come through starts closing down and the blood supply goes away, but it's the intestinal dysfunction. These babies can't eat that causes a lot of the sickness. Now, what really you need to know is that about 80% of these babies actually do okay. They're born, yeah, they have some time in the hospital, 4 to 6 weeks. They go home. They probably have a few issues. They do okay. However, there's 20% of these kids that have a much more complex type. Those kids, 3 to 6 months in the hospital, they can have continued feeding problems up until they're 3 or 4 years old. Some kids go on to intestinal transplant, if you think about that. And 1 in 10 babies at the best children's hospitals in America still die.
3: Okay, so the prognosis is kind of like bad to worse to awful.
4: To awful. And so it's what we're talking about here is doing something, because you're putting a mom at risk. You're doing something to benefit a fetus that you know is going to have that, what you said, bad to awful outcome. It's not the easy ones, although we may do that one day. That's not today. But it's the ones that are going to be sick and you know they're going to be sick.
3: So how did you even think, how do you even get the idea of operating on a baby in a womb? This seems like I'd never even heard of this.
4: Yeah, it's really interesting. So I did my fetal. So this field, by the way, has been going on for like 40 or 50 years, started by this guy, Mike Harrison, awesome, awesome person out in San Francisco, trained a bunch of people that then trained me. So 25 years ago, we were doing open fetal surgery. The problem with that is there's a bunch of you're making a big incision on the mom and a big incision on the uterus and the moms get sick. And so they have a bunch of issues. And so it's not ideal. And then about 10 years ago, we started really looking at the minimally invasive. You know, like everything in surgery's gone to no longer do we cut people open.

0: And we'd use these little tools to do the operations. Well, that kind of technology came into the fetus. And my partner, Mike Belfort, who's our OB in chief, he started doing it for a disease called spina bifida. So we've done over 200 of those, have had great, forget the outcomes of the spina bifida, but the mom outcome, the uterus outcome, and the baby outcome is all good. So then it started thinking, well, wait a minute, if we can do it for that, what else can we use it for? And that's where then came in this idea of gastroschisis, because really, if you think about it, what we're going to do when the baby is born is push the bowel back in and close it. Well, why not just do it earlier before the damage happens? So that's like the theory of what you're doing in this operation.
1: And so you design this operation, you work on the operation for years, you don't actually try it. Finally, you try it. What does it involve? How did it turn out?
0: Yeah, it's a, you know, it's a, you brought up a great point. So we've been working on this since 2015, so 11 years. I'm talking millions of dollars of research, large animal models, small animal models, 3D printed models, virtual models, simulation out the wazoo. I mean, it's a lot of like, tactile biomechanical sensing, like everything you could imagine, because you're talking about operating on an unborn child. You got to have the highest level of safety. We took all that data to the U.S. government and they were like, yeah, okay, there's nothing else you can do. Go ahead and try it in humans. And so we felt when we, because you have to tell a mother, look, you're undergoing risk for a procedure we don't know is going to work. Now, we know we feel like it's pretty safe for you because, look, we've done these 200 cases. So that mitigates some of that fear on their part. But at the same time, it's got to be, you know, I mean, how do you look at somebody and say, hey, I'm going to do this to your kid and I don't know if it's going to work, but that's what you do.
1: Must have been a very brave, you know, clinical trial patient, this mother.
0: We've actually done three of these now, four of these. And these mothers, the thing about mothers, though, mothers are like
1: yeah,
0: everybody.
1: They're braver than us.
0: They'll do anything. They'll do anything. In fact, our job is to protect the mothers from the mothers because they'll just do whatever. And so you really need to inform them so that they know what they're getting into. So risk benefits, we talk about it. We are safe. We're at one of the best children's hospitals in the world. And so I feel like they feel comfortable.
1: Why is this procedure so groundbreaking? Why do you think everyone's so excited and everyone wants to talk to you right now?
0: Because if you saw the outcomes of some of these patients, every pediatric surgeon has a horror story. Parents that are born with this complex gastroschisis that goes on and on and on. I mean, I see it now when you're talking about, I see like the media chats right now. It's like, oh, my kid was born with this and they're still dealing with it. I mean, it's an issue. And so, but here's the thing. After we did the procedure and why people are talking about it, the babies, I just told you what the outcomes were. The babies, especially the last two, went home at like 3 and 4 days, period, and stopped.
1: Wow.
0: Like normal babies. And I think that's where the novelty and what's really caught people's attention is that it's not just like, oh, we're going to make you better. Like, oh, perhaps it's like it has the potential for a cure. I'm not saying it's a cure. I'm saying that when the baby comes out, the baby looks normal, acts normal, goes home normal. And now at 1 year, 5 months old, they're like looking normal. So whether they stay normal, we don't know. But that's the idea.
1: This surgery on the unborn baby in the womb, does it have microscopic, laparoscopic, tiny scopic? Maybe it has the word scopic in it. I don't know. How does it actually work? What are you actually doing?
0: You're going to love it. Fetoscopic. You were on the right track. So the thing is you basically, you still have to open up the mother. You still got to open up the mother. You see the uterus in front of you. You basically use these little straws almost and put your tiny instruments that are like 3 millimeters into the mom. You take all the amniotic, not all, but most of the amniotic fluid out. You put gas inside, the uterus is relaxed, it opens up. So now you've got an operative field and you basically push the bowel back in with these tiny instruments. And it's almost like taking pieces of overcooked fettuccine and putting it in through a little hole.
1: Yeah.
0: It's like operation when you were a kid, putting it through a little hole that's about the size of an eraser tip. And you just slowly put it in and then you close it with sutures. And that's the case. And then you put amniotic fluid back in, you close the mom, and then hopefully she goes on to the rest of her pregnancy, which in these cases that we've done, they've gone on to full-term babies.
1: You make it sound oddly easy. Do you think this will change the future, or just like crack open this style of surgery for similar conditions on unborn children?
0: I think, to be honest, I think myelomeningocele did that for us already, and that's why we're here at gastroschisis. And I think as, you know, the surgical skill gets better, I think the tools get better, I think the interest in the public gets more, I think the babies, there's more, you know, diseases that we need to look at and how we can do it. So I think it is going to grow, but we need to be scientists about this. We have an obligation to patients to be rigorous in how we approach these things. Just willy-nilly starting to do things is not the way we do things at Texas Children's. And I think most of the, well, I think a lot of the larger fetal centers don't do it that way. Like we meaning like we do it under this kind of trial algorithm that really is protecting patients.
1: Well, Dr. Sandeep Keswani is an associate surgeon in chief at Texas Children's Hospital. Sandeep, thank you for sharing with me this amazing stuff. Thanks for being on the show.
0: Thanks, David. Have a great day.
1: Just after the break, weaponized incompetence is doing something badly so someone else stops asking you to do it. So, does taking a terrible photo of your girlfriend count? Well, my girlfriend says yes, and she's coming on our show in a few moments' time to make the case. It's a sort of relationship court here on The Last Show. I'm David Cooper, that up next.
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1: Weaponized incompetence. that thing that people do when they say, oh, you do something better than me, so you just do it. Happens a lot in romantic relationships. So we're here to discuss it here with Laura Danger, an expert on the topic. She's an educator and author. Laura, welcome to the show.
12: Thank you for having me. I'm really excited to get into this.
1: I am too. Very quickly, before we proceed, can you just recap, you know, formally what weaponized incompetence is for us?
12: I think you did a really good job at capturing what it is. But basically, it's failing on purpose. It's doing a bad job so you can get out of it or put work onto someone else or just avoid accountability. And it's a spectrum. So it can kind of be like, hey, I don't think it's my responsibility, so I'm going to just like pretend I don't see this or just playfully do a bad job. And sometimes it's like pretty serious sabotage or neglect. But again, it's a spectrum. It's a spectrum.
1: The classic gendered example might be the husband's like, oh, I'm bad at the laundry. I never dry the clothes properly. You do it. And then the wife ends up having to do the laundry all the time.
12: Yes.
1: Okay. Let's put a pin in that. Because we are also here with my lovely girlfriend and partner, the effervescent Miranda. And we're going to bring up a completely separate topic and somehow relate them. Miranda, first off, welcome to the show.
14: Thank you so much.
1: Miranda, what is the boyfriend pick?
14: Okay. So on social media, there's a TikTok trend. And it's like the photos that I take of my boyfriend versus the photos that he takes of me. The photos I take of my boyfriend, girlfriends are making their boyfriends look stunning, gorgeous, capturing every angle, so many options, doing a phenomenal job at making this person look their best. And then the photos that boyfriends take of their girlfriends are like horrible angles, bad backlighting, feet cut off, just like very basic photography do not do's. And I've seen it in person and I have experienced it.
1: All right, let's talk about what these two topics have to do with each other. There's a recent Substack post by a writer named Liz Plank, and she wrote that a bad boyfriend pick taken continually is an example of weaponized incompetence. And this was a shock to me for reasons we'll soon get to. But Laura, you want to weigh in on this one? What do you think about this claim?
12: I endorse it. I do think that if you consistently do a bad job at something, especially if you have had a talking to about it, if it has come up before and it has been mentioned and then you continue to do a bad job, I do think that it's a pretty good sign that it is weaponized incompetence.
1: So it's like, oh, you're making me, the boyfriend, responsible for making you look good in the photo. I don't want to bother with it. So I'll just do a bad job and give you like a bad chin angle and have bad lighting. Is that what we're basically getting at here, Miranda?
14: Yes.
1: Okay. What if you've been told how to take a picture properly 10 to 15 times, maybe more, and yet you continually do a bad job every time you're handed
14: And you've also received this feedback in previous relationships from other partners.
1: This is all hypothetical, right? This has nothing to do with anybody you know.
14: Nobody that I know whose name rhymes with Mavid Booper.
1: It's me. All right, we're here because I'm guilty of this. Does this happen a lot, Laura, where like weaponized incompetence is explained to men or women, but let's just pick on men for a second here. And they're like, oh yeah, that's me. It's kind of like a eureka moment.
12: Yes. And I will say, so I write about this, I've been talking about it for years. And I say this as someone who tends to do a bad job at a lot of things and a lot of things that like I'll try really hard at. So I have ADHD. I lose stuff constantly. I forget stuff constantly. And I'm the boyfriend in this situation. I'm the boyfriend who forgets to take the pictures or sometimes takes an unflattering picture and then puts my phone back in my pocket. So I feel like a double expert on this topic. That said, I think that the key to turning this on its head or fixing this situation would be saying, okay, but how could I try to meet my partner's needs? What is like the compromise we can make and can we problem solve? Without that step, that's the key right there.
1: Here's where I know that I'm doing it wrong. I just throw up my arms and say, I'm not good at this, which I know is doing it wrong, but I genuinely feel like I'm bad at taking photos and I just can't internalize the instruction. at what point is it my fault? Should I just do better? Like, you wouldn't show me a symphony and explain to me how to write it and then say, and then, oh.
14: You could play three notes on a piano after I showed you how to do that.
1: I just mean, like, you can't just show me the controls of a race car 10 times and then say, well, now you can't drive the thing. Is this a complicated task or is it
14: easy? No.
1: It's easy.
14: It's very easy. There's like five rules.
1: Okay, what are the five rules?
14: Off the top, adjust the lighting. Make sure that the angles of their face look good. Rules of threes. Don't cut off people's feet and do like an angle from below.
1: Am I supposed to remember these things, Laura?
14: Yes.
12: You know what? That's the first time I've ever heard those. Although I've seen other people talk about them, but now I'm learning a lot here, Miranda. But I could come up with a cheat sheet, or why don't you just like take a picture and then be like, hey, Miranda, do you like it? And then try again.
1: Okay, rather than just hand you the phone and say I'm done with it?
14: Yeah.
12: Yeah.
1: Okay. There's a line in this piece about whether this is weaponizing competence that I really like, and it goes like this. The issue is never that men are incapable of learning how their partners like to be photographed. It's that somewhere along the way, we decided this was too insignificant to expect them to learn in the first place. Is there some truth in that, that like, this act is not important when in fact it is?
12: Yes. That's another really important piece. The shrugging of your shoulders and just being like, oh, well, I think the implication of that is, hey, it's not important to me. And so it actually doesn't matter. And that's like the thing that I think is under it, that it feels or comes off as to the person who repeatedly says this matters to me. So I think that that's the like, the punch to the gut.
1: Yeah, this like, oh, it's not important to me, therefore it shouldn't be important to you kind of mentality, when yeah. In fact, taking a good photo is important to my beloved Miranda. Is this where I'm going wrong?
12: What do you think, Miranda?
14: I feel like, imagine you dating like an influencer, like somebody who actually, because like, I don't even care that much, I feel. Yeah. I care a normal, low amount. I'm just like, I want to take a picture with my sister who's visiting from out of town. David takes a picture. He cuts off our feet. And I'm like, why did you do that? And he said, you're wearing socks. And I'm like, I don't care if I'm wearing socks. It looks better if you don't cut me off at the ankles.
1: So bottom.
14: This happened 3 months ago.
1: So bottom line, I can do better.
14: We've been dating for 13 years. It's crazy.
1: I thought it was 14. Bottom line, I can do better by caring about what you care about and then listening and putting it into instruction and then also checking in with you to make sure I'm doing a good job.
14: Yeah. So like when you cut off my feet in that photo, you were like, is this okay? And I was like, absolutely not. No.
1: Eureka. We found it. Laura, to some of the more extreme examples of weaponized incompetence, what's like the worst you've seen? Clearly, am I the worst?
12: No, you're not the worst, but it's the vibe. I know now that Miranda likes her feet in a picture. And so like, if that's the thing, you gotta do the thing.
14: I mean, you're making it sound like I'm like here for wiki feet, which I'm not. It's just like, don't cut off the shoes. Don't cut off the
12: feet.
14: It's just like a bad proportional choice.
12: Yeah, the composition, it matters. It does.
1: But this profound realization that like something important to your partner that you've been not prioritizing for a long time, I'm basically guilty like anyone else, whether it's the laundry, whether it's childcare.
12: Yes.
1: I've got to do better.
12: Well, and I will give you a very brief example of the one that is super big. Somebody told me that they were trying to get rid of rice at their house. They asked their husband to get rid of a bag of rice and he didn't throw it away. He dumped it down the drain in the sink.
1: Yes.
12: Like, perfect example, right?
14: What an interesting interpretation of get rid of.
1: It's someone who's never had to get rid of anything. And now the one time they were asked, they do a bad job, so they never have to do it again.
14: Did they have to buy a new drain?
12: Yes, they did.
1: Well, you can check out educator and author Laura Danger's book, No More Mediocre, A Call to Reimagine Our Relationships and Demand More. Laura, this has been a lot of fun. Thanks for sort of playing couples counselor on this one.
12: Thanks for having me.
1: And Miranda, it was a joy having you on the couch here.
14: Always a pleasure to be here.
1: After the break, author Cory Doctorow explains why you shouldn't be worried about AI taking your job because it's good at your job. No, you should just be worried about a CEO of an AI company convincing your boss a lousy robot can do it.
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5: Have you been disinherited? Were you left out of your parents' will? Did your siblings inherit more than you? 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British Columbia law allows for a disinherited person to challenge a will. 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
5: If you turn on the news, you might hear that AI is here to save humanity, but also here to destroy humanity and do all your work for you. And somehow that's all true, even though AI companies are losing staggering amounts of money. Something doesn't add up here. How should we be thinking about this new technology and the people and companies behind it? Let's discuss that with author and activist with the Electronic Frontier Foundation. You can find that at EFF.org. His book, The Reverse Centaur's Guide to Life After AI, is available wherever books are sold. I'm here with author Cory Doctorow. Cory, welcome back to the show. Thanks for being here.
6: Nice to see you, David. Thank you for having me back.
5: So when you hear people, and my goodness, I hear people say this all the time, that AI is going to either solve every problem we have or turn us all into meaningless, useless, obsolete meat bags. How do you make sense of claims like that?
6: Well, I think that, you know, statistical inference is fine and AI tools are useful. I don't think that means that betting the world economy on them makes sense. And I don't think that there's anything about AI that suggests a way that an industry that's spending about $1 trillion this year on $50 billion revenue and that loses more money every time they get a new customer, every time a customer uses the technology they've signed up for, and loses money faster with every new generation of the technology. I don't think it means that there's some way that they can right-size their balance sheet. These are companies that have invented the world's most efficient money furnace, companies that have been selling $100 bills for a dollar a piece. You can buy $4,000 worth of tokens with your $200 a month subscription, and who, you know, in recent times tried to clean up their balance sheet a little by seeing if they could get $5 for those $100 bills that they're selling. And the CEOs who had previously been saying any employee caught not using AI for everything will be fired suddenly switched to nobody use AI for anything unless it's really important, because those $100 bills are not worth $5 each. So you add all that up, you multiply it by the five companies that are 35% of the S&P 500 that are all losing money. Six of them lose money, the seventh one, which is NVIDIA, and that are trading around the same $100 billion IOU really fast and pretending it's in all of their bank accounts at once. And you get a thing that, irrespective of like whether you can do useful things with the technology, suggests that the sector as presently constituted just doesn't have a future.
5: Okay, you just dropped a lot of stuff on us. I understand these AI companies are burning a lot of money. Like, the products are maybe useful, but they cost these companies way more than customers are willing to pay. But could it be that these companies are operating like early days of Facebook or early days of other platforms where it's like, get everybody using it and then figure out the revenue model later, and that time will eventually come? I'm asking this question knowing that it probably won't, but could there be some hope here?
6: Well, that's where this question of unit economics comes in. So, you know, the early web lost money, but every web user made money, made them more profitable, and every use of the web made them more profitable. And successive generations, the web were more profitable. That's the opposite of AI. As I say, every AI user costs them money. Every use of AI costs them money. Every generation of AI costs them money. They are losing money in every conceivable way. It's not even one of those things where, you know, you get a government bailout and then you right-size your balance sheet and you can operate now because you just had this large capital overhang from setting things up, but now you can just run on the capital now that you've written it down, because the capital goes away really fast. So, you know, on the one hand, you have these data centers and the chips that they stuff inside of them. They're cycling out those chips every 2 to 3 years. They claim it takes 5 years, that they cycle them out over five, but it's actually more like 2 to 3. And the reason for that is that NVIDIA is actually making some pretty significant improvements in those chips from generation to generation. So to remain competitive, they need new chips. And the way that they're finding those significant improvements from generation to generation is by jettisoning any pretense of maintaining backwards compatibility. So you have successive generations of chips from year to year that are sometimes using totally different networking technology, have different heat dissipation, different energy demands, which means that retrofitting the data center isn't always possible. Like sometimes you just have to scrape it to the foundation slab to build a new one. So it's not like you spend $1 trillion building the AI and then you just make money on it forever. You do that spending again and again and again. And even if you could figure out how to stretch all those assets out, one thing we saw last year or this year when Claude got remarkably or markedly better compared to ChatGPT, there was a new generation, is that everyone just switched from ChatGPT to Claude, which means that now ChatGPT, even if OpenAI, who make ChatGPT, thought that their model was good enough, they have to go back to the drawing board and spend all that money again. At which point everyone's going to switch from Claude back to ChatGPT, and then Anthropic's going to be on the hook. So the business sucks, right? Like the technology is fine, but the business sucks.
5: There's two things I want to get to in the short amount of time we have. Are we jettisoning towards an economic crisis, basically something even worse than what we saw during the last one?
6: Oh, yeah. I mean, you know, this is a crisis whose dollar figure will be something like the great financial crisis. The thing I'm worried about is not whether we'll still have some AI technology. There'll be like data centers and GPUs and open source models and programmers and technologists who know how to use them. And, you know, maybe if you buy them at 10 cents on the dollar and then don't try to sell them for every conceivable use, but just for a few high value uses where it makes sense, and some lower powered uses on people's laptops using local models, that might still exist. What I'm worried about is that, like, with the limited exception of COVID, every time this century we've had an economic downturn, the answer our policymakers has come up with is austerity. Mm-hmm. And one thing that we know about austerity is it makes people really easy marks for fascists.
5: Oh, boy.
6: You know, there's just a big study here in the UK. I'm living in London again. And there's just a big study here that tracked polling place by polling place what happened to aggregate votes after your NHS doctor's office was shut down, your publicly funded doctor's office was shut down, because we've had a lot of that thanks to austerity here. And what they found is it's an extremely high predictor that people will switch their votes to the fascist party to reform. You know, when you lose, like, the things you need to survive, your doctor, your home, your access to reliable food and employment and so on, you become a really easy mark for people who say, well, you know, undeserving others have taken the things that you should have. And it's not everyone falls for that, but societally, we can't afford it.
5: I heard you say in a recent interview, and this is such an interesting take that I wanted to get time to cover it with you, that we'll hear stories about AI taking people's jobs, especially entry-level jobs, jobs that involve a lot of data entry or administrative tasks like sending emails. And I heard you talk about the danger of AI taking those jobs in a bit of a different way than I've ever thought about before.
6: Yeah. So I think that we should tease apart three different ways that AI drives unemployment. So one is this thing that they're promising and that they're saying, well, someday we'll turn $50 billion worth of revenue into $1 trillion worth of revenue, which is AI doing your job. And there's precious little evidence that AI can actually do people's job. Skilled workers with a lot of discernment who can tell when the AI is wrong and AI is right can get some remarkable improvements in the quality of their outputs, but it doesn't mean that you can fire, if you've got two of those people, you can fire one of them and ask the other one to do their job.
5: But beginners with no taste who don't understand their craft, they can't interpret the output.
6: Sure. No discernment at all. So then the second one is that your boss is a credulous dolt who loves stories about how they can get rid of mouthy employees who insist that all their great ideas are like illegal, immoral, will kill people, or, you know, lose a lot of money, or they're impossible. And so when the sales call shows up and they say, how would you like to replace your mouthy employees with AI? It's like an easy sale. And then the third one is that you have bosses who preside over monopolies or cartels, members of cartels who say, well, yeah, that person does an important job, so we'll make our product worse. And what are you going to do, right? Mm-hmm. Like, you know, you're not, I believe, if I recall correctly, you're Canadian. I'm also Canadian, like all the best Americans.
5: I am, yes.
6: So Air Canada replaced a bunch of its customer service reps with chatbots that just started lying to people about, like, how to get a bereavement fare. And Air Canada was like, that's the chatbot's mistake, not our mistake. Why would you expect us to give you a refund? And, you know, when you are the flagship carrier in a country and on a plurality of routes, you're the only option. Who cares if your product is worse? What are people going to do? Walk from Nunavut? You know, like.
5: No, I just think your take that the employment danger here is not that AI will take our jobs. It's that some charlatan, some salesman from an AI company will convince our CEOs to fire us and replace us with a lousy product.
6: Yeah. I mean, AI is often the thing that you use when you don't care if a job is done well. That's why we see a lot of customer service stuff. But a lot of bosses who run newspapers, you know, are like, I don't actually care. Like, you pigs will eat whatever I publish in here. Right. Like, I don't need a good writer here. Why not? We'll just get the slot machine to fill the pages.
5: Corey, it was so great to have you here. Wish we had more time.
6: Yeah, me too.
5: Corey Doctorow is an author. Check out his book, The Reverse Centaur's Guide to Life After AI. Just ahead, for the first time, scientists have filmed amazing, beautiful, stunning whirlpools on the surface of the sun. These tiny plasma vortices might explain some of our star's biggest mysteries. I'm David Cooper. This is The Last Show, and we'll take you there next.
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5: The sun. I'm not talking about my parents' children, me. I'm talking about the giant hot thing that gives us light. It gives us warmth. It gives us something to orbit around. But now we have discovered it's home to giant spinning whirlpools made of superheated plasma. It's a pretty spectacular cosmic show, and scientists finally got them on film. They filmed them in action for the first time. So these fiery twists, they aren't just amazing to look at, but they might help scientists better understand the sun, its powerful activity, and how it influences us here on Earth. I am here with David Kuritze, an astronomer from the U.S. National Solar Observatory, to discuss. David, welcome to the show.
20: Hello, thank you for having me today.
5: So for someone who has no idea what a plasma whirlpool is, I imagine it wouldn't be something I would want to bathe in. It does sound like it would be nice, though. What is a plasma whirlpool on the sun?
20: Okay, so this is actually one of the basic geometrical patterns which we can see in nature in some conditions. So we can see them in the Earth's cloud, in the ocean waves, you know. So this is like swirling patterns side by side, very regularly spaced. They are very beautiful, you know. People are always impressed when they see it in the clouds, for example. But it is very difficult to generate, actually, because you need very specific balance of physical force to generate them. And it is even in typical hydrodynamical systems. But on the sun, we have plasma, which is magnetized, and there are lots of dynamics, lots of crazy things are going on there. So it is even more difficult to see them, to generate them on the surface of the sun. But with these observations, we saw them everywhere. So on the sun, basically, you have very large-scale flows. So sun is kind of big boiling pot, right? So you have very chaotic large-scale flows. And when these flows are interacting with magnetic element, with very magnetized places, at the boundaries of these places, these swirling beautiful patterns are generated. And basically, yes, this is what we call these small-scale swirls. In science, it has specific name. It is Kelvin-Helmholtz instability, yeah, which was discovered in 19th century. So, yeah, very famous phenomenon.
5: Why have they been so difficult to observe until now? Like, as an amateur astronomer, I can't just point my telescope at the sun and see these whirlpools. Why are we seeing them now?
20: Yeah, so thing is that you need to have very high-resolution observations to resolve them. You need something like, you need to resolve structures with size about 20 kilometers. So 20 kilometers may sound a little bit long for Earth scales, but it is unbelievably small scale for cosmic perspective, right? Mm-hmm. It's like, yes, Sun is our closest star, and yeah, we know it is big, but it's still about 100 million kilometers away from us, right? And we need to resolve like 20-kilometer structures on the Sun.
5: It would be like getting a picture of like a, you know, a worm on the soil up from an airplane and, you know, 30,000 feet above the ground. It's extremely difficult.
20: Yeah, something like that, yeah. Imagine 20 kilometers is like lengths of Manhattan, I guess. Imagine if Manhattan were on the sun, we would be able to resolve them with such observations.
5: Got it.
20: So previous generation telescopes did not have that capacities. But in 2020, we built the U.S. National Science Foundation built a very large telescope in Hawaii called Inouye Solar Telescope. It is huge. It is by far the largest solar telescope at this moment of what we have. And with that telescope, we are able to resolve, to get observations which was enough to resolve those small-scale structures.
5: Now, I know these results are pretty early, but did the swirls, the whirlpools that have been observed, and I'm looking at photos of them, they're absolutely gorgeous.
20: Yeah.
5: Did they act the way you expected them to act as a scientist, or did they surprise you in some way?
20: Yeah, it was very surprising. As I mentioned, this phenomenon, this Kelvin-Helmholtz instability, is kind of fundamental process in plasma physics, in magnetic fluids, in normal fluids. But again, it is very difficult to generate because there are lots of counteracting forces and so on. I will not go to the technical details. And there were some theoretical predictions that sun, the surface, may have some right conditions for this. But you know that these theoretical predictions, but it is so complicated. There are so many complicated processes that it's almost impossible to get very accurate and theoretical predictions. So it was very surprising. And the most surprising thing is that we just did not find few examples, but these swirling structures are everywhere. Everywhere where you have this interaction between magnetic field and flows, they are generated. And this is really surprising and exciting because, you know, it opens up lots of new avenues for future research. And we hope that with this finding, we will be able to solve some of the biggest mystery of astrophysics and solar physics.
5: It always seems like the better telescopes we have, we're hoping to just confirm what we already know, like when we deployed the Hubble telescope or the James Webb or even the Sun telescope. And then when we actually look with higher resolution at the cosmos, it's just more questions, more interesting stuff to study, more models that we've got to update. And so I find that so cool.
20: Yeah, exactly. Yeah, every time we improve our telescopes, we always see something new. But as you said, it means that we solve some problems, but more problems and questions are coming around. That's how science works, you know?
5: How might these findings apply here on Earth? Like, could we learn things about solar flares, maybe ways to protect astronauts, maybe understanding our own weather patterns? Because after all, this is kind of like weather on the sun.
20: Yes, absolutely. So potentially, yeah, it could be crucial for space weather forecasting, you know, because the swirling motions are generating lots of energy. So it's very easy to generate energy with these swirling patterns. There are different mechanisms. So it just mixes the plasma and magnetic and non-magnetic plasma. It just getting touches the opposite polarity magnetic field lines, which is immediate source of energy. So it transforms like mechanical energy into the magnetic energy, which is main source of solar space weather events like big eruptions and flares. So we hope that with this finding, we will be able to improve our tools and our knowledge how to predict space weather events. And as you said, it is super important for us, right? We need to protect our planet from space weather events, our electronic infrastructure, astronauts. Yeah, I mean, if we ever want to colonize Mars, we need to have better tools for space weather forecasting. Otherwise, we will not be able to protect astronauts. So this discovery has lots of, you know, the practical importance, and I hope practical implications will come soon.
5: Well, I would encourage anyone to look up these amazing whirlpools, these swirls that you guys, you know, videoed from the surface of the sun. They're absolutely gorgeous and chaotic and otherworldly. David, I've enjoyed this conversation. Thanks for sharing this exciting astronomy news with me.
20: Thank you. Thank you for having me again.
5: David Kuritze is an astronomer for the U.S. National Solar Observatory. Coming up, what does the way you do things, you know, romantically, in the bedroom, actually say about your relationship? There are red flags, there are green flags, and stuff you might be brushing off that you probably shouldn't. So we'll go over those flags in a moment.
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38: From the National Newsroom of the Canadian Press, I'm Lisa Laporte. A dangerous new wildfire burning near BC's Okanagan Lake exploded in size Friday night and triggered the evacuation of the district of Summerland. Carrie Gold is one of the area's 12,000 residents and says the threat posed by the wildfire has been unnerving.
39: Smoky air is one thing. Seeing flames coming over a hill is another. This is terrifying.
38: Gold says that she could see the flames of the Bald Range wildfire licking the skies beyond the mountains while waiting for the evacuation call to come. A mother and her 12-year-old son are marching from Toronto to Ottawa in support of Turkish and Syrian nationals facing immigration uncertainty. 47-year-old Safika Özlem Yaman Sahin is being joined on parts of her 500-kilometer journey by her son, who will represent the children stuck in what she calls immigration limbo. Work permits that were issued as part of a temporary program to bring Turkish and Syrian nationals to Canada in the wake of a devastating earthquake in 2023 are set to expire. Yaman Sahin says people need extra time to complete the process in applying for permanent residency, and her march to Ottawa is in the hopes of getting the federal government to offer extensions. A multi-year project by Ottawa is aimed at identifying areas of the country that lack news coverage. The idea is to map out areas where there's no news coverage at all and areas where news outlets aren't meeting critical information needs. April Lindgren is an academic behind the project who says newsrooms in some regions may have been cut back to the point where no one is regularly covering municipal politics. She says AI is now making it possible to identify all news outlets in Canada's 5,000 municipalities and keep the list up to date.
1: On this vote, the yeas are 50, the nays are 49. The nomination is confirmed.
38: The U.S. Senate narrowly confirmed Todd Blanche to be Attorney General early this morning. All Democrats opposed the nomination, while Senators Susan Collins and Lisa Murkowski were the only two Republicans to vote against it. Democrats have accused the former personal attorney of U.S. President Trump of prioritizing his loyalty to him above all else.
2: The last thing my mom said to me was just play drums.
38: And a new documentary about famed Blink-182 drummer Travis Barker is set to start streaming on Disney Plus later this month. Travis Barker, Louder Than Fear, will start streaming on August 13th. This is the Canadian Press. In sports, the Toronto Blue Jays take on the Philadelphia Phillies in Major League Baseball action today after edging them 5-4 yesterday. Canada will play the U.S. in today's gold medal final of the Hlinka-Gretzky Cup at Rogers Place in Edmonton. Another League's Cup loss for the Whitecaps. Jeevan Bhadwal scored early, but Vancouver couldn't hold on to a 1-0 lead. They ultimately fell 3-1 to Liga MX side FC Juarez Friday night. Whitecaps head coach Jesper Sorensen says another League's Cup loss for the Whitecaps. Jeevan Bhadwal scored early, but Vancouver couldn't hold on to a 1-0 lead. They ultimately fell 3-1 to Liga MX side FC Juarez Friday night. Whitecaps head coach Jesper Sorensen says untimely errors have been his team's undoing in

0: we will continue making mistakes, not on purpose, but because that's just what happens in this game.
1: From the Canadian Press, I'm Lisa Laporte.
2: Exploring both interstellar and interpersonal space-time continuums. This is The Last Show with David Cooper.

0: All right, before we dive in, I should let you know that we're going to have a discussion about sex and human sexuality. So what does this mean? Sensitive listeners, parents with children, discretion is advised. How you perform in the bedroom doesn't necessarily always get a performance review, but what you do in there has data. And in that data, things are revealed about how you communicate, how you respect your partner, how you're compatible. In that data are red flags and green flags. So what are the good things and the bad things that come up during intimacy? Let's dig into it here with Dr. Marianne Brandon, a clinical psychologist specializing in sex therapy. Marianne, welcome to the show.
1: Thank you, David. And I have to say, this is a fabulous topic because everyone's wondering, am I good in bed, right?
0: Are they? I mean, I know the answer to that. And the answer is no, I'm not. No, I don't think we think about red flags and green flags in terms of the bedroom so much. We often think about it in terms of first date behavior.
1: Yeah.
0: Is he rude to the waiter? Does she show up late? Mm-hmm. We don't talk about it so much once things escalate to romance time.
1: Mm-hmm.
0: So I do wonder, is sex kind of like a litmus test for your relationship, for all the other stuff that isn't in the bedroom?
1: So it absolutely can be. But here's the thing. Having sex is an innate skill. We all like are born knowing how to do that. But being a good lover, like making love or being, you know, good in bed. I'm sorry. Having sex is innate and being a good lover is a learned skill. So you have to give your lover time to develop their ability, particularly with you, because everybody has different preferences.
0: Mm-hmm.
1: So I don't like saying like these are red lights, like this is bad. If you're not giving your lover time to learn you and really time to have experience, some people just don't have that experience.
0: Yes. So maybe a red flag wouldn't be he or she doesn't touch me correctly. It's the red flag is he or she doesn't do that after repeated instruction.
1: Exactly. And even that repeated instruction is complicated because sex conversations make people really anxious and people think they're saying something that's being heard differently by their partner. And I cannot tell you how often I hear people say in my therapy room, I've told him this 10 times. And, you know, he doesn't seem to hear it or listen. But I would argue it's not necessarily that he's not listening, but he has different definitions of these words. And he understands what you're saying in a way that is not accurate to you. So you have to keep having these conversations and say, what do you think I just said? Or what did you hear me say? So that you know you're coming across accurately.
0: Interesting. Like I can't paint. And if some advanced painter told me some advanced technique, how to do it 10 times, I still wouldn't be able to do it.
1: Okay. That's an awesome analogy. Exactly.
0: Or I can't fly a plane. So I get in the cockpit and the pilot says, press these 17 buttons. And he tells me that 10 times, I'm still not going to be able to land the plane.
1: Exactly. And then without understanding that, people get very frustrated with their partner. They say, you know, they don't listen. They don't want to please me. And oftentimes, that's so far from the truth. It's just these are such complicated conversations. And, you know, we all have a different a definition for sex even.
0: Sure. Absolutely. Definitely. 100%. Some people consider certain acts to be quote unquote sex. Others think it's just not. And I find that whole delineation strange, but we don't need to get too much into it. Okay, so not listening isn't exactly a red flag. It's not listening repeatedly when you, as someone explaining your needs, make sure that your partner understands them.
1: Exactly. And if you can go to that conversation with compassion, because it's also the case that your partner might understand, but they're scared to death to do it.
0: Interesting. What are some green flags for you? Listening, we already talked about. Are things like eye contact, kissing, cuddling, are they green flags? Because I think there's got to be perfectly healthy people

0: out there who aren't just, who are just not cuddlers.
1: I think that's right. And there are perfectly healthy people that have a really hard time making eye contact during sex. So my first sort of green light to people would be, if you're just really turned on by that person before you even engage in the bedroom, that's really good. And that's not what everyone feels at the beginning of a relationship. And the problem is, if you don't feel that at the beginning of a relationship, it's going to be that much harder to generate it over time. So a green flag would be, you're just turned on by this person. You're just thinking about this person and, you know, touching them or kissing them or having sex with them, a definite green flag.
0: Good. Okay, good. I check on my relationship, although now I'm going to get in trouble for even saying that. What about some green flags that get kind of underrated, like things like curiosity, humor, checking in with your partner about how things went or how things are going in the moment, being able to laugh when something goes spectacularly wrong, like when you accidentally pass gas, which I do sometimes. You know, like to me, these are kind of underrated, wonderful things that a partner can have.
1: I absolutely agree with that. And those are like the more nuanced and subtle aspects of sex, but they do mean a lot. So who that person is, they're bringing it into the bedroom and showing up that way, fabulous. If who that person is seems to be different than who they are in the bedroom, that's a different thing. Then they've got issues to work through. But that's kind of what you're saying to me. Can they bring their personality? Can they bring their ease or their humor into the bedroom experience? So absolutely, I would agree with that.
0: Let's talk reciprocating needs, in particular, sexy needs. Is it true that selfish people can be selfish in the bedroom? That can kind of translate both ways?
1: Absolutely. You know, I hear so many times, like my colleagues will say, you never know who someone is in the bedroom. I don't believe that. I think that we do, for the most part, bring our tendencies into the room. And so, yeah, if someone's selfish in the world, it's very likely they're going to be selfish in the bedroom.
0: Okay, so I'm trying to think of a way to talk about not reciprocating one's needs without getting fired or being too in the gutter here. You know, not being a giving lover, always expecting to receive. Wow, I just did that very well. I didn't use any naughty language. Does it worry you when you see couples that where one person's kind of expecting to receive all the pleasure and just doesn't care about the other person's? Does that happen a lot?
1: Actually, I would say to you, it does not happen a lot. More often, there are misunderstandings that make it appear that way. But for the most part, I think today, people are educated enough to know that good sex involves both people being pleased. And, you know, sex is better when your partner's having a good time. People know that. So it's good for everybody to be satisfied. So I don't think it's as common as people imply.
0: To recap this, kissing, cuddling, eye contact, that's yellow flag. There are people that are not comfortable with that, and that's okay. Being selfish, red flag. Not listening is more complicated than people think. Just because you repeated something 5 times doesn't mean the person heard it and understood it.
1: Exactly.
0: If they did hear it and understand it and still aren't giving you that thing, then, you know, maybe red flag.
1: Right.
0: Is that where we're at? Like most things in psychology, it's more complicated than just a checklist.
1: I think that's where we're at. And you know what I often say to my clients is the bottom line is, can your partner hear you non-defensively enough and have a conversation, and or are they willing to seek help if you feel like you're at an impasse? Because just that willingness to be open to ideas or have another person help you talk through things can get through so much in life. You can solve so many problems. So rather than trying to solve it on your own, because sex can be complicated, if people feel like they're with a partner that's willing to be open to ideas and or seek help, I think that's the bottom line. That's the bottom line green flag to me.
0: All right. Well, I'm here with Dr. Marianne Brandon, who's the co-host of the Sex Doctors podcast that's available wherever podcasts are streamed. She's a clinical psychologist specializing in sex therapy. When we come back after the break, Marianne has recently written an article kind of explaining why men gravitate towards high sex tech. You know, like sex technology, we're thinking 3D videos, we're thinking toys attached to the internet, things like that. So we'll go through that article and figure out why she's making that claim and why men do gravitate towards that stuff. All right, we'll be back with Marianne in a second.
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0: All right, before we dive in, I should let you know that we're going to have a discussion about sex and human sexuality. So what does this mean? Sensitive listeners, parents with children, discretion is advised. Well, What if your romantic competition isn't another person, but something that never judges you, rejects you, or even asks what you're thinking? And what if that sexual competition is a robot or sex tech? Look, the stuff is getting more sophisticated, and its appeal might be surprisingly emotional. I am here with Dr. Marianne Brandon, a clinical psychologist specializing in sex therapy, who's recently written why men seem to gravitate towards this new emerging sex tech. Marianne, welcome to the show.
1: Well, thank you, David.
0: All right, this is going to be a fun question. Don't get me fired for answering it in too filthy a way. But what do we mean by sex tech right now? What exactly are we talking about?
1: So that's such an enormous category. So it could mean anything from a sex toy to virtual reality porn to any number of other things like avatar sex or haptics and things like this. So it's a broad category for sure.
0: And of course, AI generated content is something we're seeing more and more of. I mean, we, not me, other people are seeing it more and more. Definitely not me. I've never seen it. Mom, in case you're listening. But yeah, your article argues that men are sexually shamed in ways that we don't talk about, maybe differently in the ways women are shamed, who of course get their fair share as well. What does that shame look like, and why might it drive men to engage with this new technology?
1: So I really appreciate this question, because I think that we are, as a culture, we're more sensitive to how we have shamed women over the years, which is great. We need to understand that. But we're really ignoring the flip side, which is how we shame men. And what we say about men is they're toxically masculine. They're not focused on their partner. Like, we have these narratives that we perpetuate. But I think if we dig down, we'll see something very different. So a couple of examples I gave in that article was, for example, premature ejaculation is a common concern for guys. Okay, so there's maybe 10% of guys that will ejaculate within a minute. About 30% will ejaculate within 3 minutes, but many guys still feel like that's not long enough. And we will have this sort of attitude to men, like they're being selfish, like they don't really care about their partner, and they're just, they have no self-control. This is kind of like the attitude we have about this.
0: Yeah, or they're like somehow less than. They're not men enough. We've heard these jokes on TV for dozens of years. Yeah,
1: exactly. Now, if there's a woman who has her version of premature ejaculation, which would be having an orgasm quickly, what do we say about her? Wow, she's so hot. She's so sexual.
0: Yeah.
1: She's so turned on and accessing her sexual feelings. Like, we love that, right? That's like the most amazing thing.
0: So is the argument, when men are shamed like this, or people are shamed like this, they turn more solitary, and when one's on their own sexually, this new technology becomes appealing? Is that kind of the argument you're making here?
1: Absolutely. And when people feel shamed by their partner, or feel like they're not pleasing their partner, they don't understand what's wrong, they will use more porn. Like, they just sort of, they gravitate there because it's a safe place. And what we're seeing now is that technology is getting more and more advanced and powerful. So people start to gravitate there, and then they're like, wow, this is actually really exciting. This is actually really powerful. And they'll get more and more engaged with it. So as a culture, I think we really need to be aware of how we're hurting men, because it's going to hurt everybody ultimately if guys just keep going in that direction.
0: So the technology is readily accessible. It's less judgmental, of course, unless you program it to be judgmental of you, because that's your thing.
1: Right.
0: I don't know why I'm cracking jokes right now. This is serious stuff. But like, it's not judgmental. It's there for you. It's entertaining. It's increasingly designed to satisfy your wants. This is kind of the perfect storm. I feel like, what was that movie, Demolition Man? You remember that movie from the 90s where this guy from the past ends up in the future and everyone's just wearing VR headsets for intimacy? And he's like, what's going on here? You know, we're all just basically addicted to this stuff.
1: Yeah.
0: Is that the future that we're jettisoning towards?
1: I worry about that.
0: Yeah.
1: Because we're just really not treating each other well anymore these days, and picking on each other. You know, there's no good men, there's no good women, and AI is ready to sort of embrace anyone that is feeling frustrated right now.
0: But there's got to be ways in which sex tech can ultimately help relationships. You know, maybe it's partnered fun, enjoying this technology together, or maybe it's supportive in a way where the partner's like, hey, you got this fantasy. I can never be a space alien. Why don't you pop on the headset and do your thing, you know, your fantasy consenting adult situation with the alien, you know, like yeah. There's got to be positives here.
1: Oh, there absolutely are. And I have been doing, made quite an effort to help couples incorporate some of this tech in their sex lives. The problem is so often one person in the partner feels like, yeah, that would be great. That would be fun. And the other person's like, oh, this feels like really threatening. This feels like you're being unfaithful. So it's actually tricky to find the right tech that's going to work that way. But theoretically, yes, that's absolutely the direction we need to go, because tech can amp up people's sex lives, and it can amp up people's sex lives, whether they're alone or whether they're with a partner. So the more we can sort of combine all this in the same bedroom, I think the happier couples are going to be.
0: I get what you're saying, though. This all sounds fine and well until one person in a couple is like, this isn't for me. This feels uncomfortable. This feels too real. I don't know. How do you deal with it when one person's super hesitant about this tech and then the other person's super gung-ho? Like, I don't know what you do.
1: Well, you try to find a middle ground and some ground rules. If it's really important to one partner to experiment, then we discuss like what's a safe word, or you know, what you can say to stop the process, and discuss it and make sure that the person that's less invested in it has the ability to control how much you're doing and how long you're doing it and all of that, and feels confident that they're not going to get berated if they stop things.
0: So all the stuff we already know, and it's worth saying again, but all the stuff we already know about boundaries and feeling safe and people's comfort levels, they apply whether you're wearing a 3D headset or not, is what you're saying.
1: That's right. Yes.
0: Okay. So, and what are your kind of go-tos around that stuff, around boundaries? I know this is a conversation I've had on my show many times, but
1: yeah,
0: it's worth mentioning again.
1: Yeah. Okay. So boundaries, people can have a safe word or whatever that they can say when they're feeling uncomfortable. The thing that throws people off is boundaries can change in the moment. So they can think that, wow, I want to do this or this is cool, but then they do it. And then they're like, oh my God, I can't even go this far. So everyone in the relationship, whether it's two people or more, they all have to be aware that things change on the fly. They got to kind of be flexible and allow for something to unfold that they didn't expect, like stop.
0: All right. Well, Marianne, it's always a joy having you on the show. Thank you so much for being here. I appreciate you discussing this kind of like difficult topic with me.
1: Oh, it's always a pleasure, David. Thank you.
0: All right. You can hear more of Dr. Marianne Brandon on the podcast, The Sex Doctors. That's available wherever you stream your podcast. She's a clinical psychologist specializing in sex therapy. Marianne, thanks for being here.
1: Absolutely. Thanks, David.
0: Do you like what you've been listening to and want to see video clips of it? Well, I would love it if you followed The Last Show on social media. 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And if you give us a follow, you can watch video clips of some of the smartest academics we can find getting asked some of the strangest questions I can think of. 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Coming up after the break. Someone online calls themselves a quote-unquote doctor. But what does that actually mean? 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Well, the stakes get pretty real. 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So in a few moments' time, how to spot medical misinformation without blindly worshiping the letters after someone's name.
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0: Does simply watching Grey's Anatomy give you the necessary credentials to be a chief of surgery? Well, no. Disappointing news for some people. But online, fuzzy credentials can look very convincing when people claim to have them. So when does professional branding cross into dangerous territory when it comes to medical information online? I'm here with someone who has one or two opinions about this. He goes by Dr. Zach MD on TikTok and Instagram, and his name's Dr. Zachary Mead. He's an anesthesiologist. He likes fighting disinformation. Zach, welcome to the show.
1: Hey, thanks for having me, David. And for the record, I've never watched Grey's Anatomy.
0: Okay, neither have I. But I did see The Pitt recently, and that one was fun. But I didn't watch it and think, okay, now I'm a doctor. So maybe I'm not guilty of the kind of thing we're talking about. Although I did call myself a non-licensed, non-degreed, non-practicing, and not legal doctor for legal purposes last night when I called myself Ask Dr. Cooper Anything for a radio segment. So maybe I'm... maybe I am guilty of this.
1: Oh, I love that.
0: Yeah.
1: Am I a radio show host now?
0: Yeah. I think I called myself Ask Not Dr. Cooper Anything. I don't think I'm guilty. Okay. Me aside, when someone calls themselves a doctor online, what should I know about what that means? Because that can mean anything. That could mean they have a PhD in philosophy. That can mean they're just lying to you and they're not a doctor. It can mean a lot of things.
1: Oh, absolutely. I mean, Dr. Seuss, right? So... the first thing that I tell anyone, when you're online and someone says, trust me, I'm Dr. So-and-so, the next thing you need to do is identify what the actual credentials are. And if you can't do that within 10 to 20 seconds, the odds are they're not a physician and they're using that term or title disingenuously to buy credibility.
0: So the big problem is people can use titles that are sort of defensible. For example, if I have a doctorate in philosophy, I might go by Dr. Cooper, and then leave viewers with a completely different impression of their training. Not that there's anything wrong with philosophy, but then I shouldn't start recommending what types of medication people take for heart problems.
1: Exactly. That's the thing. They could be very well educated in their area of statistics or engineering or whatever it is, but they're speaking on something that they have no credentials to speak on. And it's can be very harmful.
0: And what's the worst that you've seen in your days, grooming through videos online, seeing people make wild claims?
1: Oh, there is this guy. Am I allowed to name people by name?
0: I mean, let's just stick with this guy, unless you think there's definitely not. Let's just say allegedly there's this guy. I don't want to get sued.
1: Okay, allegedly there's this guy. Named Dr. something similar to a chocolate peanut butter thing. And he goes on the internet and he bought his PhD online. There's this college that's unaccredited. You can get a PhD in like 6 to 12 months. There's no true thesis or anything. And he tells people things all the time like, cancer doesn't kill you. It's the chemotherapy that kills you.
0: Oh, no.
1: Yeah.
0: And these videos, are they getting engagement because of rage? Or are they getting engagement because people are believing it? Or maybe both, actually.
1: Everyone wants to believe a conspiracy theory online. They want the underdog story. And he has millions of followers. It's scary.
0: Yeah, to be clear, chemotherapy helps cure cancer.
1: Thank you.
0: As I understand it, but I'm not a doctor. Maybe you can clear this one up for me.
1: I concur, Dr. Cooper. That was correct.
0: Okay. Not Dr. Cooper. So, and then people who are like, who have expertise in one area will often weigh in another, something they have no training in, something they have no experience in, thinking that their one area of expertise qualifies them to weigh in on something else. That's also a problem.
1: Truly it is. And it's something that I have to practice exercising myself because I'm an anesthesiologist. I do have my general medical license. And people come to me all the time and they ask, you know, very specific questions like, hey, should I have this specific brain surgery for this tumor? And I need to recognize, I need to stay in my lane. Hey, that's a great question. I can talk to you about the anesthesia. You should talk to your surgeon, though, about that. And so many people online don't do that. They don't stay in their lane. They're like, oh, you know, I watched a news segment for 5 minutes on the Ukraine conflict. So I'm a national security expert as well. I got this.
0: There's a problem here, though, because social media, it kind of rewards confidence. It rewards people sounding like they know what they're talking about. But medicine and the study of medicine and the science behind medicine it kind of rewards doubt and questioning yourself and trying to repeat the experiment and get the same results. Or later on, try to do a slightly different experiment to update the results. It's good to find out that something we thought was true wasn't true. Real science involves doubt and questioning and not 100% certainty. Good engagement involves seeming like you have 100% certainty. Do you see this problem?
1: David, you said that so well. And the most dangerous person in a hospital is someone who is underinformed and overconfident. So we do reward asking questions, you know, measuring twice, cutting once in the hospital. That is safety. But on the internet, anytime I've ever said, hey, you know, I'm not really sure, or I actually exhibited some sort of like humility or doubt about my skills, I've actually gotten like really mean messages. Like, oh my God, I don't want you as a doctor if you're not confident, if you're not this or that. And it's funny. It's this double-edged sword. If you're confident on the internet, people love you. But if you are in the hospital, it's actually very dangerous.
0: Having watched the TV shows about hospitals, one thing I did pick up on, and hopefully this is accurate. If it's not, you'll correct me. These doctors, when they're in the emergency room, they're like questioning each other constantly, you know, making them go back to first principles, making sure that their diagnosis is correct. There's a constant amount of like doubt and questioning what's true and whether all the evidence leads up to it. So how it actually works versus someone just peddling advice confidently is so different. And I think that's important for people to know. Make sure I just want to confirm with you I summarized that properly.
1: I think you really did. I think you did a okay, great good. Job there.
0: I don't want to be guilty of what we're talking about here as a not Dr. Cooper. In case that wasn't clear, I'm not a doctor. I do have an undergraduate degree in science, though, but it's computer science. So maybe I could cure a sick computer. That's something I could maybe do. Now, when we pile on people online who give out this information, who use titles disingenuously, is there a chance we're being like credentialist, which is to say we're saying, oh, you only can know these things if you went to school for them? Can an average person read medical journals and kind of understand this stuff? Maybe not enough to give confident advice, but this idea that we're calling everyone who doesn't have a degree an idiot, that seems problematic as well.
1: Let's say, that's a great question. The average person, I don't know how to define the average person, but let's just take Steve, who has a bachelor's degree in business and is living in the suburbs, and he reads a medical paper about ivermectin's mechanism of action of anti-tumor effects. And he doesn't probably even read the whole paper. He just reads the abstract because that's what most people do. And he goes to the conclusion and it says, ivermectin shows promising anti-tumor effects. And he then takes that. Does he have the other contextual information to make an informed decision?
0: Probably not.
1: No.
0: However, if Steve has spent months and months getting into these things, reading the whole article, you know, figuring out how to read journals, been reading them for years, the answer is maybe, but no, you can't just read one abstract from one medical journal having never done it before, is what you're saying.
1: Yeah, pretty much.
0: So I guess the question is, and this is something I want to talk about after the break with Dr. Zach Mead, an anesthesiologist who makes videos online fighting medical disinformation and fighting people's bad health advice, is who should we trust? You know, I'm looking at a video of you. You're a handsome guy. You're saying you're a doctor. I didn't go on, you know, your relevant state or province's, you know, medical licensing website and check your credentials. Maybe I should during the break. But like, who should we trust, I think, is the great question here. If there's so much information that we shouldn't. Like, how do you or I, as an average person, seeing a video with medical advice online, know if what's in there is true or not? So that's what we'll discuss with Zach in just a few moments' time.
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0: If someone on TikTok says a magical medical supplement will fix your cholesterol, but also fix your marriage and maybe also your Wi-Fi reception, skepticism now seems like a reasonable thing to have. But the phrase, trust me, I'm a doctor, isn't evidence either. So what does genuinely trustworthy medical information look like, especially when it's shared online? Let's discuss that here with someone who shares medical information online and also seeks to fight bad health advice. His name is Dr. Zachary Mead. You can find him as Dr. Zach MD on TikTok and Instagram. Zach, welcome back to the show.
1: Hey, thanks for having me, David.
0: Suppose I'm watching two people argue about health advice online. One has an impressive resume, one doesn't. What should I look at besides the letters in their name if I'm watching two videos with completely contradictory medical advice?
1: Well, for one, there might actually be a inverse correlation between the numbers of letters behind a name and how much you should trust them. Mm-hmm. I found that a lot of people are overcompensating by buying online certificates and throwing them on their name. All right, just a warning there.
0: So you're Dr. Zachary Mead, MD, DVD, RSVP, AFK, DVD. I should worry about trusting you.
1: 100%. I do keep it simple, MD. And I think it's important that I leave the MD initials in my name because so many people, as you kind of pointed out, are saying, I'm Dr. Such and Such. But then they don't clarify those credentials and you have to go searching for them. And for one, when you see these acronyms and stuff, you need to look them up. And that might be a general red flag. If you have to look up these credentials and you don't even know what the acronyms are, like that's probably a red flag right there too.
0: Now, what does a trustworthy medical communicator do a little differently than someone telling me that peptides are going to, you know, fix my relationship with my dog? Do they show evidence in their videos? Do they admit uncertainty, something we just talked about before the break? Do they tell you what would change their mind? Like, how do you tell the difference between someone who's really good at this stuff and cares about what's true and someone who's just kind of confident?
1: One of the things that I do to demonstrate credibility is I always say, don't even trust me, even though I'm an actual physician. Trust your doctor. Talk to your doctor for this information. Don't get information offline, not even from me. Get it from your physician. Also, if at the end of their video, they have a call to action to sell you something, that is a huge red flag. And it's always ironic. Don't trust your doctor. He makes money off of Big Pharma. But buy this supplement that I sell you.
0: Yeah. And if the supplement advertises increasing the size of a certain organ on your body, especially if you're a man, then you should doubly worry, I think is
1: correct.
0: I don't see as many of those as I used to. I feel like 5, 6, 7 years ago, it's like every douchey video online, it'd be like, take this supplement and your what's it called will increase in size. And I'm like, oh no, this is hopefully not where we're going. The pandemic was a weird time. Let's talk about your videos, because you use humor and satire in them. Do you think that helps people reconsider bad information? Do you think facts work better when people are laughing?
1: You know, I learned pretty early on, there's a sect of people on kind of both sides of the spectrum that hold onto their beliefs so hard, you're never going to change their mind no matter what you do. I found that when I do my humorous videos, that really is an echo chamber for my audience that already engages and believes in the message I'm sending. But there's this middle group that can go either way. And the videos that resonate with them, when I can get them to shift to, oh, I trust this guy, he's a physician, are the videos where I'm more nuanced about it. And I do state the facts.
0: Every week on our show, we have conspiracy theory experts on. These aren't people who believe in them in an expert way. These are people who analyze them and those who believe them in an expert way. Subtle difference there. And what they've impressed upon me, and I think you'll probably agree with this, is when people believe in out there claims, disinformation, misinformation, like the earth is flat, for a really out there example, making them feel stupid is definitely not a way to get through to them. Like just correcting someone and saying you're an idiot isn't a great way to get through. And yet, we got to get through to these people. So what's your advice for getting through to people that just believe in really insane claims, unhealthy claims?
1: That's something I'm really still trying to figure out, because if we're talking about the people who are spreading those claims, there's a difference. There's that focus group of people who are like spreading and leading the charge, that the disinformation doesn't.
0: Yeah, the charlatans who are trying to trick people, and then the people who, for whatever reason, get tricked and we feel bad for them and we don't want to make them feel like idiots because we can all be tricked.
1: And to be frank, I don't think there's many people that in that the charlatan group that we can change their mind. We can try. It's probably a waste of time. And I think it's more important that we focus on those, their followers, right? The ones that got tricked. And it's just approaching them time and time again with trustworthiness and pointing out the flaws that, in fact, the earth is not flat because we have Google Maps. It's not flat.
0: Yeah, that's how they proved the earth was not flat, Google Maps. Until we had Google Maps, we still thought the earth was flat. I don't know, a ship on the horizon, airplanes, videos from spaceships of Earth. I'm trying to think, those are the simple ones. Yeah, they must be AI. Oh boy, AI, that's a whole other thing. Look, the algorithms, though, they reward wild claims. Like, and how do you reconcile that, knowing that you're like on these platforms that reward people who say things that are going to get engagement, whether no matter how outrageous they are? And sometimes the people telling the truth, it's not as sexy. Those people get buried in the algorithm. As I asked that question, I realized the importance of humor in your videos. But what do you make of the algorithms that sort of reward dis and misinformation?
1: Yeah, so you just pointed that out, that one way I beat it is by using humor to make fun of the people making crazy things. The other thing is a bait and switch hook, right? I'm learning all, I'm a physician, not a marketer, but I have to learn how to market to teach people information.
0: Mm-hmm.
1: And bait and switch, so I start off with a wild claim that is not true. And I go, oh my God, ivermectin cured Mimi's cancer. No, it didn't actually. It didn't, but let me tell you the truth, you know, because they love that. And then that gets actually to both audiences, because you get the audience, it's like, this guy's an idiot. He thinks and then they're happy. And the other audience starts, oh yeah, tell me, where do I buy the ivermectin? And then they get pissed when I'm like, no, it didn't really.
0: If you were to give us like a quick checks list for the next time we see a video making medical claims, you know, that tell us what to eat, what to stop taking, what to inject into our bodies, what supplement is going to cure all our ailments, what would the checklist be to sort of evaluate a video? I don't have a medical background. Sometimes things that seem true, I'll believe them. And sometimes things that seem false, you know, I won't believe them, even though both are wrong.
1: First thing, how much is this video going to impact your life? Are you watching a video that's going to make you go out and book a surgery? If so, you should spend a lot of time evaluating the claims in that video. Are you watching a video that's going to go out and make you spend $20 on a plastic thing at the store or on Amazon? Okay, maybe a quick Google search is enough. Evaluate these claims. Are you about to commit to a 6-month package of vitamins that cost $100 and your income is $200 a month, right? Is that so? Take a minute, look at those initials, go to their website. If you can only find the term Dr. So-and-so and you can't find the term Dr. So-and-so board certified anesthesiologist, red flag, reconsider. And here's the thing, when you Google, don't Google does vitamin A cure cancer? Because you might actually only find things that confirm that it cures cancer. You need to Google the antithesis of what the video is saying.
0: There's a great saying from astronomer Carl Sagan. He would say, extraordinary claims require extraordinary evidence. I would slightly modify that in this case. I'd say extraordinary claims online require extraordinary scrutiny. If some video tells me to eat spinach more, but the ways in which it's telling me spinach is healthy are false, maybe it doesn't have a certain vitamin, so I eat a little more spinach, yeah, I believe something that wasn't true, but it didn't really affect me. If it's telling me to inject something into my body like bleach, that's where you got to really have a lot of scrutiny. So I like the way you're thinking about this. Zach.
1: Well said.
0: It's been a joy having you on the show. Thanks for being here.
1: Thanks, David.
0: Dr. Zachary Mead is an anesthesiologist who fights disinformation online. Check him out on Instagram and TikTok. His handle is Dr. Zach MD. That's a wrap on the show. Thank you for tuning in. We'll be back soon.
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4: From the National Newsroom of the Canadian Press, I'm Naira Ahmed. A dangerous new wildfire west of Summerlin, British Columbia, has triggered an evacuation order for the entire district. Canadian Press reporter Lisa Laporte has more.
5: District officials issued the order just after midnight, along with a declaration of a state of emergency. The order states that the Bald Range wildfire is a significant threat to the health, safety, and welfare of persons in the evacuation area. The blaze was first spotted late Friday afternoon, but has since exploded in size, burning 50 square kilometers.
4: The region's emergency information officer says it's one of the quickest moving, fastest growing wildfires the area has ever seen. Meanwhile, another Ontario community hit by flooding has declared a state of emergency. Southwold Township near London in southern Ontario says the declaration was made on Friday morning as heavy rains moved across the region. The community is at least the third Ontario municipality to do so in the past week. The federal government is working on a multi-year project that would identify areas of Canada that lack local news coverage.
6: The idea is to map out news deserts where there are no local outlets at all, and areas of news poverty where outlets aren't meeting critical information needs. That might be a place where newsrooms have been so cut back that no one is regularly covering City Hall. There hasn't historically been a feasible way to keep track of this data, but AI is now making that possible. Researchers will also make use of a network of human verifiers, which includes local librarians, to confirm the findings. Anya Cutadeglia, The Canadian Press, Ottawa.
4: Toronto's police chief is vowing increased security at the city's major street festivals, just as one takes place this weekend.
7: The pledge from Toronto's police chief comes after two arrests in last month's fatal shooting at the Salsa on St. Clair Street Festival. Chief Myron Demkue has tried to reassure the city ahead of another busy weekend, headlined by the popular Greektown festival Taste of the Danforth. That festival returns after a two-year hiatus. Its organizers say they've worked with police and private security for months on what they call a comprehensive safety plan. Jason White, The Canadian Press, Toronto.
4: And after losing a multi-million dollar lawsuit on Friday in New Mexico over the youth mental health crisis, Facebook's parent company Meta vowed to appeal the landmark ruling. Meta insists it would work hard to keep people safe on the platform. ABC's Elizabeth Schulz.
8: A New Mexico judge ordering Meta to pay $567 million in penalties and make changes to its apps, saying they harm children's mental health.
9: Now they must pay the price for the choice that they made to put profits over children's safety.
8: The judge ruling for users under age 18, Meta must eliminate push notifications at night and during school hours, hide like counts, add safeguards for AI chatbots, and put new time limits on the apps, no more than 90 hours per month.
4: This is the Canadian Press. In sports, the Toronto Blue Jays, who almost blew a 5-2 ninth-inning lead last night in Philadelphia before salvaging a 5-4 rain-delayed win, will hand the ball to veteran right-hander Max Scherzer today in the second set of a three-game weekend series against the Phillies. There are two games in the CFL today, including a battle of division leaders between the Montreal Alouettes and the visiting Edmonton Elks. In the second game, the BC Lions host the Hamilton Tiger Cats. Canada will play the United States in today's gold medal final of the Hlinka Gretzky Cup at Rogers Place in Edmonton. Canada scored four times in the third period last night to beat Finland 6-3 in one semifinal. Finland and Slovakia will play for bronze. Action continues today at the National Bank Open Tennis Tournament in Toronto and Montreal. And Canada's quest for a berth in the next men's Olympic soccer tournament has come to an end at the CONCACAF Under-20 Championship in Mexico. From the Canadian Press, I'm Naira Ahmed.
10: exploring the good, the bad, and the
4: Open tennis tournament in Toronto and Montreal, and Canada's quest for a berth in the next men's Olympic soccer tournament has come to an end at the CONCACAF Under-20 Championship in Mexico. From the Canadian Press, I'm Naira Ahmed.
10: Exploring the good, the bad, and the weird. This is Canadian.

course. Now, thick fog prevented proper navigation, so they've been drifting for days in the North Atlantic in their great longship. Would they ever see home again? Or did Odin have other plans for them? Then, as the fog slowly parted, they saw something looming in the distance. Land. But not one they would recognize, so they didn't disembark. Instead, they went home. But years later, others followed, and they established themselves in this new, mysterious land. I'm Craig Baird, and this is Canadian History X. This month, I'm bringing you four stories of Newfoundland's history, and today we travel back over 1,000 years to delve into the Norse sagas to learn about the Vikings. There are many legends about Europeans arriving in North America prior to the 15th century. One of the most famous is the story of Brendan the Navigator. Around 520 CE, Brendan, a British priest and 14 other clerics, set sail on a wicker-framed vessel covered in cowhides. For 7 years, they traveled the North Atlantic searching for the Promised Land. Then, one day, the intrepid travelers come across a large island, not a fish this time, covered in vegetation. Later scholars will theorize that the island was North America and possibly Newfoundland, but Tim Severin wanted to prove such a voyage was possible. In 1976, he built a replica of Brendan's boat using traditional tools, Irish oak and ash, 49 tanned ox hides, and 3 kilometers of leather thong to lash it all together. On May 17th, Severin and 3 others set sail from Ireland, and 13 months later, they arrived in Newfoundland on June 26th, 1977. The next group claiming to have crossed the ocean blue came 400 years later after the mythical Brendan. According to acclaimed Canadian author Farley Mowat, they were the Albans. He believed they were the descendants of the original Neolithic inhabitants of Britain before they were pushed out by the Celts. Farley believed the Albans spent generations hopping from one island to another, from Iceland to Greenland, until they finally reached Newfoundland in the early 900 CE, and then set up a trading network in Europe. Now, I should note that this journey is speculative, with little evidence to support it. However, there is one group that we know of for a fact reached North America centuries before John Cabot or Christopher Columbus were even born. And they're the reason for today's episode. The Norse. The Viking Age, as it is known, began in 800 CE and continued for the next 250 years. During this time, the Norse ventured from their homes in Scandinavia and conquered and settled new territories. Their longships sparked terror for many, but the Vikings were much more than bloodthirsty berserkers bent on conquest. First, they didn't wear helmets with horns attached, so just get that image out of your head. And while they did their share of attacking and pillaging, Vikings also set up trading networks that spanned oceans and continents. They were skilled mariners with a thriving and deep culture that produced stunning artwork and sculptures. Even though they eventually converted to Christianity, their gods continue to resonate to this day. I mean, thanks to Marvel, who hasn't heard of Thor, Loki, or Odin? The first Vikings would give birth to the Normans of northern France, who conquered England and laid the groundwork for what we know today. But why did they venture out in the first place? In the 9th century CE, inheritance law among the Norse meant that only the firstborn son could inherit land. Scandinavian land was at a premium, so the only way other sons could have property was to find it and claim it elsewhere. And often that property already belonged to someone else, so the Norse fought for it. This led to advancements in shipbuilding as they ventured further from home in present-day Denmark, Norway, and Sweden to settle on the British Isles and Ireland. But they didn't stop there. In the 870s, they reached Iceland, beginning with Ingólfur Arnarson, who built a homestead where Reykjavik now sits. And by 900 CE, there were as many as 60,000 people living there, and land became scarce once again. So, the Norse ventured out. This time, to the great island known as Galadhit Nunat, to its original inhabitants, and Greenland to the new arrivals. And shout out to my friend Dabarnak for teaching me the Inuit name. Now, much of what follows from this point on comes from the Norse sagas, specifically the Greenlander saga and the saga of Eric the Red, which sometimes contains contradictory stories, but I've tried to make it as consistent as

0: possible. As with many historical stories, we must take them with a grain of salt, as embellishments may have occurred, but according to them, the first known Viking to reach Greenland was Gunnbjorn Ulfsson in 900 CE. He'd been on a voyage from Norway to Iceland when he drifted off course. After some time, they saw Greenland in the distance, but believing it to be inhospitable, they chose not to land. In 978 CE, Snæbjörn Galti became the first Norseman to intentionally navigate to Greenland. And 4 years later, Erik the Red was sent into exile from Iceland for committing murder, and rather than go to Norway, he sailed west. He spent the next year in Greenland exploring and believed it to be perfect for settlement. By 986 CE, he had convinced 700 people to join him by sharing stories of lush pastures and excellent conditions in this new land made of green. Was he lying? Well, not quite, but I'll get to that later. From Greenland, the story of the Vikings in North America came from Bjarni Herjolfsson, getting lost on his way to visit his parents. He was a merchant's captain based out of Norway, but each summer he made a trip to Iceland. In 986 CE, he made the annual journey only to discover that his father had left with Erik the Red for Greenland. Wanting to see this new land he had heard so much about, Bjarni set sail west. But then a storm blew, and Bjarni and his crew were thrown completely off course. And after what seemed like days, the storm and subsequent fog finally passed, and when Bjarni scanned the horizon, he saw land. But it was not Greenland. This land was covered with trees and what appeared to be mountains. His crew begged him to stop, but Bjarni refused. As a merchant, he was interested only in trading with established settlements, not exploring new lands. He eventually made it to Greenland to visit his parents, where he settled. Occasionally, he told people of what he had seen while lost at sea, but no one gave it much thought. They were happy in Greenland and didn't need to venture any further west. Years later, after Bjarni's father died, he returned to Norway, where he continued to tell his story and what he saw, until one man became very intrigued. His name was Leif Erikson, one of Erik the Red's three sons. Leif got as much information as he could. He wanted to see it for himself, so he bought Bjarni's ship and recruited 35 men for his crew. Erik was supposed to join them, but unfortunately, Erik fell off his horse on the way to the ship, and it was a bad omen, so he stayed home while Leif and his crew set sail. This took place around 100 CE. They followed Bjarni's route as best they could, and one day saw something in the distance. According to the Greenlander saga, quote, "Sail to the land there, cast anchor, and put off a boat. Then went ashore and could see no grass there. The background was all great glaciers, and right up to the glaciers from the sea, the land was like a flat stone." End quote. They believed the land to be barren, and Leif named it Helluland, meaning flat rock land. Modern historians believe they had reached Baffin Island. Then Leif and his crew continued south to a place they called Markland, or forest land. It's theorized this was the southeast coast of Labrador. Now, they continued south for two more days until they made landfall somewhere on the coast of Newfoundland. There, Leif and his crew found vines and grapes, which earned the region the name Vinland, which translated to the land of wine. I know what you're thinking. Grapes growing in Newfoundland? Well, it's quite possible, thanks to a mysterious event happening at the same time with the planet's climate, the medieval warm period. For no known reason, the planet was warmer. Now, it was not universal, but various regions saw an increase in temperatures. In the North Atlantic region, the average temperature rose by as much as 1.5 degrees Celsius. Places like Iceland, Greenland, and Newfoundland were much warmer than usual, so it is possible that grapes could have been growing in Newfoundland at the time. But there are other theories. Vinland can also mean meadowland, as Vin was also a term used for fertile areas in Norse. There's also the direct possibility that Leif did what his father, Erik the Red, did. Good marketing. He could have just chosen a name that would entice people to settle there. But no matter what, the land was known as Vinland. And as the Norse arrived, they soon discovered that the island was already home to others.
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0: Coming up, we're going to conclude our story of the Vikings in Newfoundland because it really is a fascinating story and a really unique portion of Canada's history. And then we're going to dive into the story of one of Canada's most famous comedians right now, Lauren Ash, and look at her career, which not only includes the acclaimed show Superstore, but also a music career that is starting to take off. All that when we return. Thousands of years earlier, the first people reached Newfoundland. It's estimated that about 7,500 years ago, the Maritime Archaic people arrived, and their culture existed on the island until about 3,500 years ago. They were replaced by the Dorset, who migrated from northern Labrador and brought with them new cultural practices including soapstone bowls, lamps, and sled skis made of bones. The Dorset thrived in Newfoundland for centuries until about 1,000 years ago when the Inuit pushed into the Arctic from the west, which drove the Thule east and into Dorset lands. And we don't know what culture was dominant when Leif Erikson arrived, but it could have been the last of the Dorset, the Innu, or even the Thule. There's also the possibility that the Beothic, the same people who would meet Europeans centuries later, were there as they were starting to emerge at this time. Whoever it was, they were about to get their first interactions with people across the ocean, and it wasn't going to go swimmingly. Leif spent a winter in Vinland and then returned to Greenland, never to venture west again. Thorvald, Leif's brother, replaced him and led a group to Vinland. His goal was to conduct a more in-depth exploration, and Leif was happy to provide his ship for a voyage along with a crew of 30. Thorvald arrived where Leif had spent the winter, and they survived by fishing the waters off the island. And by spring, they continued to explore. They found a structure they believed was used for storage, which meant there were likely other humans on the island. The Norse didn't come across anyone that spring, summer, or autumn, and once again settled in for another winter. The following summer, Thorvald and a few of his men were exploring land north of their camp when they came across a forested area. In the sagas, he said, "This place is fair. Here, I should like to build my farm." Nearby, he noticed 3 canoes. Sleeping under them were 9 men who woke up as the Norsemen approached and immediately fled. 8 were caught and killed, but 1 managed to escape into the woods. Thinking nothing of what he had just done, Thorvald and his men left the area and continued to explore along the coast. And later that day, they grew tired and went ashore to sleep on the beach. Hours later, they were awakened by a great cry as a large group of people approached them in canoes. The sagas called them Skraelings. There are many theories behind this name. One theory is that in Old Norse, skra meant dried skin, which referenced the animal pelts the indigenous people wore. Some have speculated the word comes from skrekja, meaning to yell or shout. But the primary theory is that the word was slang for weakling or runt. And if that's the case, Thorvald was about to learn how incorrect he was. The island's inhabitants were anything but weak. And as they got closer, Thorvald and his men retreated to their ship to defend themselves against the incoming attack. Thorvald ordered a lattice of branches put up along the ship to prevent arrows from hitting them, and he told his men to defend themselves, but they were not to attack the men in the canoes. Maybe if he had told his men not to attack the sleeping men earlier, they wouldn't be in this pickle. But Thorvald had made his bed, and now he was going to sleep in it. And soon, this would be known as the first battle between Europeans and indigenous people, who fired arrows at the Vikings. Now, they hid behind their makeshift barrier and prepared to sail farther out to sea to escape. Unfortunately, one of the arrows made it through and struck Thorvald. He was mortally wounded and died on his ship after they fled. Now, once it was safe, they returned to the coast and buried Thorvald where he had hoped to build his farm. 2 crosses were erected at his grave, and the area became known as Krossness, meaning crossness. Thorvald was the first European to die in North America outside of Greenland. After another thankfully quiet winter in Vinland, Thorvald's crew returned to Iceland. And upon their arrival, Thorstein Eriksson learned that his brother Thorvald was resting in a faraway land. So hoping to recover him, he set sail with his wife Gudrid. Unfortunately, bad weather prevented them from making it to Vinland, and that winter an epidemic swept through his settlement in Greenland, and Thorstein died, and with him died the quest for Thorvald's grave. A few years later, Thorfinn Karlsefni arrived in Greenland from Norway. Now, he had spent a winter with Leif Erikson and fell in love with a woman, also named Gudrid. They married that winter, and she encouraged her new husband to lead an expedition to Vinland. Now, intrigued by the stories of this land, he decided to make the journey with 60 men and 5 women. He was the first non-family member of Leif Erikson to lead an expedition, and he would succeed where Thorvald failed. Now, upon their arrival in Vinland, the crew made camp where Thorvald had spent 3 winters. The following summer, indigenous people arrived at their camp, but this time, they were not there to fight, but to trade. After their battle with Thorvald, they'd gone into the Viking camp to salvage what they could, including steel weapons. Now that the Norsemen had returned, the indigenous wanted to trade for more of those weapons. Thorfinn wanted their animal skins, but he refused to let his men trade their weapons. Instead, he offered dairy products, which the indigenous people happily accepted. 600 years before the Hudson's Bay Company even existed, the first transaction for furs occurred on the Newfoundland coast. Now, later that year, the child of Thorfinn and Gudrid was born in Vinland. Named Snorri, he was the first child of European descent born in what is now Canada. The Vikings spent another winter in Vinland, and the following summer, the indigenous people returned. Sadly, things were not as successful this time. During trade negotiations, one of the indigenous men reached down to look at a Norse sword, and one of Thorfinn's men immediately killed him. It proved to be a major and unfortunate overreaction. The indigenous people fled and returned with a much larger group that attacked the Vikings. According to the saga of Eric the Red, the Norse fled. Freydis Eriksdottir, the daughter of Eric the Red and sister to Leif Erikson, ran, but fell because she was 8 months pregnant. She yelled, quote, "Why run away from such worthless creatures, stout men that ye are, when it seems to me likely you might slaughter them like so many cattle? Let me but have a weapon, I know I could fight better than any of you." She then picked the sword, tore off her shirt, and beat the weapon against her chest as she faced the attackers. According to the sagas, the display of courage and ferocity caused the indigenous people to retreat, which allowed the Vikings to remain in Vinland one more winter. They returned to Greenland the following spring. And while it could be said that this was the most successful expedition so far, it was still a disaster in many ways amid worsening relations with the indigenous people. Their desire for this land, and many resources it provided, would be a reason enough, though, to return. Freydis, the pregnant woman who caused the attackers' retreat, would be the one to lead the latest Viking expedition along with her husband, Thorvard. She joined forces with two Icelandic brothers, Helgi and Finnbogi, and proposed they split the profits 50-50 on anything they brought back from Vinland. They agreed to take no more than 30 men to keep everything equal between them. Turns out, she had no intention of honoring that agreement and brought five extra men with her in the secret. Now, once they arrived in Vinland, Freydi and the brothers were constantly at odds with each other. They argued about who would occupy the great longhouse that Leif Erikson had built. They bickered over who would go on expeditions and how the goods they collected and harvested would be divided. It also didn't help matters that the brothers soon found out about Freydi's deception when her crew landed on the island. But after a tense winter, Freydis went to the brothers' longhouse and spoke with Finnbogi. He was happy to see her because he too had wanted to clear the air. Finnbogi told Freydis that they wanted to stay in Vinland while she was ready to return home. So they agreed to trade ships, and Freydis had a smaller one and would need a bigger one for the return journey with their harvested materials. Finnbogi agreed to this, and the two parted ways. All seemed good. But once again, Freydis wasn't to be trusted. She returned to her longhouse and told her husband, Thorvard, that she had offered to buy the larger ship and they had hit her. Freydis said that if he did not avenge her, she would divorce him. So Thorvald gathered men and stormed the brothers. They slaughtered all the men, most of whom were sleeping when they felt a sword plunge into their chest. Thorvard, though, drew a line at killing the women. According to the sagas, Freydis then grabbed an axe and did it for him. To hide her treachery, she threatened to kill anyone who revealed what had happened on that day. Soon after, she returned to Greenland. And when other people asked her about the brothers, she said they had remained in Vinland. Eventually, Leif discovered the truth but refused to kill his sister despite her treachery. And this is where the sagas end. But the Vikings weren't done with Newfoundland quite yet.
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0: From 1000 CE to at least the 1020s, a thriving settlement with as many as 160 people was built in Newfoundland that grew wheat, processed wine, and harvested berries and fish. These goods were sent back to Greenland and Iceland. We don't know how often they interact with the indigenous inhabitants, but centuries later, when Europeans returned, the Beothuk were hesitant to interact with them. And it's possible this is because their oral histories told of past bloodshed, but over a few decades, there may have been other Norse settlements established along the coast. It's possible the Vikings explored along the east, maybe even reaching Nova Scotia, New Brunswick, and even Prince Edward Island. There have been claims of Norse artifacts found along the St. Lawrence River and further south, including the Kensington Runestone in Minnesota, the Spirit Pond Runestones in Maine, and the Shawnee Runestone in Oklahoma. All of these are unverified, and many believe they're hoaxes. Now, by the late 1020s, a slow exodus of Vinland began. It was simply too far from Greenland and the return on investment too small to make settlements in Newfoundland truly worthwhile. And by the 1050s, the once thriving colony was empty and started to be reclaimed by the pass of time. About 20 years later, German cleric Adam of Bremen wrote the oldest documented mention of Vinland in his History of Archbishops of Hamburg and Bremen. He wrote that the Danish king Sven Etzertsen told him of another island in the ocean, stating, quote, "In 1121 CE, Icelandic bishop Erik Njupsson decided he wanted to see Vinland. And then he disappeared from history. Did he go to Vinland? Spend the rest of his life in North America, exploring the continent and living his dream? Who knows? But we do know is that he never returned to Greenland, and he was replaced in 1124. Over 200 years later, a ship arrived in Iceland after it was blown off course on a journey from Markland. The ship had a load of lumber, which shows that at least into the 1300s, Greenlanders were still using Labrador for lumber. But eventually, the stories of Norse settlements in North America became a legend told in the Vinland sagas written centuries after the fact. And by the 20th century, most believed that the Vikings had never reached North America. But one husband and wife wanted to prove they had, and what they discovered would make history. On the northernmost tip of Newfoundland is a place that has been occupied by at least five indigenous cultures going back 6,000 years. Around 1000 CE, the Norse arrived and built a settlement. After they left the island for good, the site slowly returned to nature. By the 20th century, most historians believe that Vinland, if it had existed, was located along the New England coast of the United States. But the husband-wife team of Helgi and Anstein Ingstad had a different theory. They believed the name meant meadows. In 1960, George Decker, a local man, led the couple to a group of mounds that many locals believed was an old First Nations camp. But Helgi and Anne believed they were the remains of houses. From 1961 to 1968, they excavated the site and discovered eight buildings, including a smithy and shipyard. They believed this was a seasonal base camp for maintaining and repairing longships, and between 70 to 90 people would have lived there depending on the time of year. The area is known today as Lands and Meadows. In 1968, as soon as excavations were finished, the government of Canada named the location a National Historic Site of Canada. A decade later, it was designated as a World Heritage Site by UNESCO. Under the direction of Parks Canada, two subsequent excavations were conducted from 1973 to 1976, and after that, the site was buried to protect it. The remains of seven buildings are on display, and reconstructed buildings are located north of the site. There is also the remains of a First Nations hunting site. In 1021, analysis of scraps of wood at the site proved the trees were cut down by metal axes as late as 1021 CE. It remains the only verified Norse settlement in North America and one of Canada's most significant historical sites. A few years ago, during the quarantine phase of the COVID-19 pandemic, I was looking for something to watch. Now, I could rewatch the golden era of The Simpsons for the 200th time, dive back into the exploits of the Bluth family on Arrested Development, or get lost in the meta humor of Community. But then, a show I had never seen before caught my eye, Superstore. It had a lot going for it, so I decided to give Superstore a chance, and I quickly became a fan of its sharp humor and biting satire of life in a big box store. And one of my favorite characters was Dina Fox, the no-nonsense assistant store manager at Cloud9. She was hilarious and had a tough exterior that hid a sweet personality underneath. I immediately became a fan of the actor behind the character as well. I'm Craig Baird, and this is Canadian History X Biography. Today I'm talking to one of our country's best comedic actors. This is Lauren Ashe. Lauren Ashe's journey began on February 4th, 1983 in Belleville, Ontario, and from an early age, she knew she wanted to be an actor. She was in her first play in grade 4, playing Professor Owl in When the Hippos Crash the Dance. And as they say, a star was born. But not just any star, a comedic one. Her funny bone was first tickled at 7 when she watched the movie Clue. The 1985 movie initially received mixed reviews and did poorly at the box office, but like other cult classics, it proved to be ahead of its time. It stars Tim Curry, Madeleine Kahn, Michael McKean, and Christopher Lloyd, and famously featured three different endings, which depended on which theater you went to see it in. But for Lauren, it was all about Madeleine Kahn's performance.
3: I remember thinking as a little kid, like, oh, wow, the woman is the funniest one in this whole thing. And that was, I like remember that really kind of sinking in for me, even as a little kid. And I was like, well, I think before then, maybe I had only, my perception was only that men were in the funny roles, or that was the kind of stuff that was being presented. So I remember in that moment going like, oh, I want to do what she does, like full stop.
0: Madeline Gale Kahn was an American actress, comedian, and singer known for her comedic roles. She was in many films directed by Peter Bogdanovich and Mel Brooks, including What's Up, Doc?, Young Frankenstein, and her Academy Award-nominated roles in Paper Moon and Blazing Saddles. She was a perennial scene stealer and appeared in some of the funniest movies in Hollywood history. And if Lauren was going to follow in her footsteps after she graduated Quince Secondary School in Toronto, she would need to hone in on her acting skills at George Brown College. She received a full scholarship, but left the school after 4 months because it really wasn't a great fit for her. She says it was all about adjusting towards her true calling.
3: So I decided that the one class that I had really excelled at was the improv class. And so I quit school and got on the subway in Toronto and rode to the Second City and signed up for classes.
0: The Second City is the oldest improvisational theater troupe since its debut in 1959 in Chicago. It has training programs and live theaters in Toronto and New York as well, and has become one of the most influential institutions in the English-speaking world. Comedians, award-winning actors, directors, and others in show business have gotten their start at Second City. Gilda Radner, Dan Aykroyd, Eugene Levy, Catherine O'Hara, Dave Thomas, Colin Mochrie, and Lauren Ashe. That's because within a year of attending classes, she was hired to perform with the Second City touring company. And at 18 years old, she was the youngest female performer ever hired by the touring company. The only person ever hired younger than her was Mike Myers. Lauren toured with the company for 3 years and then was chosen to perform at the prestigious Chicago Main Stage. Now at the time, the only other Canadians who had earned that opportunity in the history of Second City Chicago were Lisa Brooke, Mike Myers, and John Candy. She cut her teeth on the stage by performing live sketch comedy and improv 6 nights a week. And one day, Lorne Michaels, the creator of Saturday Night Live, was in the audience. Second City in Chicago and Toronto have always been a major pipeline for talent to Saturday Night Live, but unfortunately, Lorne was not one of them. She said, "He flew out the other women in the show and not me, and I didn't get an audition." The rejection of not getting an audition led Lorne on a new path where she traveled between Toronto and Los Angeles to find work. She typically appeared in shows like Video on Trial, which was a Canadian comedy series on Much Music that consisted of a panel of musicians, comedians, and entertainment columnists critiquing 5 different music videos in a courtroom-esque manner. There was The Wilkinsons, a hilarious 10-part fictional comedy series that followed the lives of Canadian country music stars, The Wilkinsons and Runaway, an American drama that aired on the CW from September 25th, 2006 to October 15th, 2006, starring Donnie Wahlberg.
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0: As she built her career, she won two Canadian Comedy Awards in 2006 and 2007 for Best Female Improviser, and performed with comedy icons like Robin Williams. From 2010 to 2013, she was in 12 episodes of the prank show Scare Tactics. She also appeared in the period drama Bomb Girls, the supernatural series Lost Girl, and the dark comedy Call Me Fritz, starring Jason Priestley. In 2014, she appeared in Spun Out, a Canadian sitcom starring Dave Foley from the Kids in the Hall fame. For her appearance as Julie Anderson, Lauren won for Best Supporting Actress in a Comedy Series at the Canadian Screen Awards. Lauren said later, "There was one night where I was scrolling through the channels and I was like, I'm on five shows at the same time in Canada and no one knows who I am. But people would know her soon after because she was about to get the role of a lifetime." 2015 was a watershed year for Lauren. Not only did she win her fourth Canadian Comedy Award for her role in the Canadian romantic comedy Dirty Singles, that fall, she burst onto her television screens as Dina Fox on Superstore. And from the moment she read the script, Lauren knew that Dina was the perfect character for her.
3: And I remember that pilot season, that was like the best script I read. And I called my team and I was like, no one else can play this part. And it's very unlike me to be that cocky, but I just felt like very passionately that I was meant to play that role. And casting made me jump through hoops that perhaps, you know, I shouldn't have necessarily had to jump through, given like that I had already been on Super Fun Night, which was an American series that ran for a season. But I said at the time, I was like, I'll jump through the hoops. I don't care. I'll audition as many times as I need to.
0: As I mentioned earlier, Superstore was an American sitcom that aired on NBC, starring America Ferrera and Ben Feldman alongside Lauren as a group of employees working at Cloud 9, a fictional big box chain store in St. Louis, Missouri. Lauren was quickly considered the breakout star. She stole almost every scene as Dina, the intense and no-nonsense assistant store manager, and Lauren balanced Dina's no-nonsense attitude at work with her kindness and loyalty to friends. And a lot of that came down to Lauren's charm and comedic chops. She also based part of the character on a character she had created during her time with Second City. And playing Dina was a full circle moment for Lauren in other ways, because her first job was at the now defunct Canadian big box store, Zellers. She said, "It's weird that my first job was in a store like this, and 15 years later I'm playing a character on American television who works there." As part of being on Superstore, she got the opportunity to star alongside Canadian comedy royalty once again. Mark McKinney first graced our TV screens as a member of the Kids in the Hall. If you've ever heard someone say, "I'm crushing your head," well, you can thank Mark McKinney for that. And after Kids in the Hall, he spent two seasons as a cast member on Saturday Night Live before creating the acclaimed Canadian series Slings and Arrows. He has appeared on countless guest spots on many shows, including Corner Gas, and most recently parodying Canadian Prime Minister Mark Carney on This Hour Has 22 Minutes. And on Superstore, he was the lovable manager of the Cloud 9 store, Glenn Sturgis. And Lauren couldn't have been happier. The Kids in the Hall had been appointment viewing for Lauren and her mother as a kid, although she admits she was a bit young for some of the humor on the show. You and me both. She says that as soon as she heard McKinney was cast in Superstore, she called her mother to share the news.
3: "This is like the highest honor. It's like comedy royalty, obviously. And so I remember like day two, I think, shooting the Superstore pilot. We were shooting a break room scene where we talk about crystal meth. It's a fan favorite scene. And we just improvised. And neither of us had talked about it ahead of time, but we just kind of started to go and improvised, and they let us go for a good, I wouldn't say like 7 or 8 minutes.
0: After the scene, Mark told her that she had just taught him a course on improv. It was the highest compliment Lauren could have received.
3: And I had to leave the room because I cried, because I was like, that's like, I can die now. Like, that's the most complimentary thing from like truly one of my idols. So, and then we just, you know, had an amazing time for another 6 years. Playing that dynamic was really fun.
0: Superstore premiered on November 30th, 2015, and it was a modest hit. During this time, she also appeared in several other shows, including as the voice of Scorpia on She-Ra and the Princesses of Power, American Dad, and Lip Sync Battle. Meanwhile, Superstore aired until March 25th, 2021, and shortly before it ended, Lauren was nominated as Best Supporting Actress in a Broadcast Network or Cable Series by the Hollywood Critics Association TV Awards. However, the show found new life on Netflix during the early days of the COVID-19 pandemic and quickly became one of the most popular shows on the streaming platform. After Superstore ended, Lauren went on to star alongside Gina Rodriguez and Hannah Simone in Not Dead Yet, an American sitcom based on Confessions of a 40-something Blank Up by Alexander Potter. In it, Lauren plays Lexi Rhodes, the boss and the editor-in-chief of the SoCal Independent. She's the nemesis of Gina Rodriguez's character, Nell Serrano, a journalist recovering from her life falling apart. And the show premiered on February 8th, 2023, but unfortunately, after two seasons and 23 episodes, it was canceled in May 2024. And what few fans knew, though, is that during this time, Lauren was working on a passion project, and she was about to go all in on this dream. Amid her growing success, Lauren was quietly thinking of pursuing a new path that was very important to her, music. She had received her first guitar at 13 years old and used it to write her first songs. And as a teen, she had dreams of being a rock star and even forced her high school assemblies to listen to her songs. She never put that guitar down.
3: But even when I went into the Second City, I was always kind of the girl with the guitar. I had a comedy song in, I think, every main stage review I ever did. It was always a part of what I did. And throughout, you know, working in TV in the States too, at the end of like a long day on Superstore, I would come home and write songs on my guitar in my living room.
0: As her 40th birthday approached, she said music called to her again. So she hired a local Los Angeles band, made merchandise, even did a cover shoot in the style of Rolling Stone magazine for posters. All that was left to do was perform a concert. She said, I invited all my friends and family and basically forced them to watch me play musician for the night, and it was the greatest night of my life. Without exaggeration, I never felt that alive.
3: But I think with playing live music, it's kind of like this energy exchange. I feel like we're kind of creating the show together, if that makes any sense. So like when there's an audience that's standing and cheering and singing along and moving, that is as much of a part of this show being alive as it is my performance. So I think for me, I find it really gratifying playing live music.
0: As it turned out, one of the band members was also a music producer, and their collaboration led to the release of her first single in 2023, Now I Know. That was followed by the singles Umbrella and Sad This Christmas. Her music career began to pick up steam as she performed on The Kelly Clarkson Show, at the iconic Viper Room and Whiskey A Go-Go in Los Angeles, as well as the Phoenix Concert Theater in Toronto. In September 2025, she released her first album, Call Me When You Get This, which she says she wrote during a very difficult time in her life.
3: I wrote it over the course of a year, going through kind of a challenging breakup, probably the most challenging breakup I've ever been through. And it was such an amazing kind of outlet for me to get to process my grief through writing songs. The music style is kind of like early 2000s pop punk, kind of a nostalgic feel.
0: Lauren described the song Cool Story Bro as the letter you write to your ex that you never intend to send when you're at your most petty and mean. The music video of the song features cameos from her Superstore castmates, including Ben Feldman, Mark McKinney, and Colden Dunn. And Ear Milk magazine said the album was a battle cry and diary that felt like the opening of what was to come from a great emerging artist. In 2026, Lauren will be touring Canada to promote her album. This episode was written by myself, Craig Baird, and my executive producer, Dila Velasquez.
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27: From the National Newsroom of the Canadian Press, I'm Naira Ahmed. More than 20,000 residents have been forced to evacuate British Columbia communities near Okanagan Lake overnight as an explosive wildfire surged towards them, destroying homes in its path. Evacuation orders cover the entire community of Summerland, some 12,000 residents, while a further 8,000 were told to flee in and around Peachland, both located on the western shore of the lake. There is no word yet on how much property has been destroyed, but the Bald Range wildfire overwhelmed a smaller community of Fogler to rapidly close the 15-kilometer distance to Summerland in just a few hours. Meanwhile, a number of BC farmers and ranchers are defying wildfire evacuation orders in order to protect homes and livelihoods they've built over multiple generations.
28: Some farmers are choosing to stay and set up hoses to spray their crops, protecting their investments and their income. For ranchers, not all animals can be easily moved, like cattle. Moving them by truck can stress the animals, so some BC ranchers have chosen to stay, partly because it's easier to move large herds over land to safety. Officials have remained adamant wildfire evacuation orders should be taken seriously, but BC Premier David Eby has acknowledged farmers face tough choices. Jason White, The Canadian Press.
27: To the trade front now, a new round of 50% American tariffs on a range of Canadian goods is set to take effect in less than 2 weeks. Canadian dairy farmers are warning against any concessions involving their sector as trade talks intensify with the U.S. ahead of Donald Trump's tariff deadline. Trump has complained repeatedly about the level of U.S. dairy farmers' access to Canada's market. A source briefed on the ongoing negotiations, not authorized to speak publicly, told the Canadian Press that Ottawa has told provinces not to expect major changes to the supply management regime. Toronto police have vowed to step up security around major street festivals after a deadly shooting last month at the Salsa on St. Clair Festival. This weekend is the city's popular Taste of the Danforth Festival. Organizers say they've gone the extra mile with the security arrangements as the event returns from a two-year hiatus amid heightened safety concerns. The shooting that killed two people last month has stirred fears of gun violence during Toronto's busy summer event season. Canadian premiers from Eastern Canada are heading to Vermont this weekend to have meetings with New England governors and Eastern Canadian premiers. The annual conference will focus on regional security, economic cooperation, and strengthening cross-border supply chains. Nova Scotia Premier Tim Houston says leaders will also discuss the impact of U.S. tariffs and ways to build more resilient trade relationships. and a multi-year project by the federal government is aimed at identifying areas of the country that lack local news coverage. The idea is to map out areas where there is no news coverage at all and areas where news outlets aren't meeting critical information needs. This is the Canadian Press. In sports, the Toronto Blue Jays, who almost blew a 5-2 ninth-inning lead last night in Philadelphia before salvaging a 5-4 rain-delayed win, will hand the ball to veteran right-hander Max Scherzer today in the second set of a three-game weekend series against the Phillies. There are two games in the CFL today, including a battle of division leaders between the Montreal Alouettes and the visiting Edmonton Elks. In the second game, the BC Lions host the Hamilton Tiger Cats. Canada will play the United States in today's gold medal final of the Hlinka Gretzky Cup at Rogers Place in Edmonton. Canada scored four times in the third period last night to beat Finland 6-3 in one semifinal. Finland and Slovakia will play for bronze. Action continues today at the National Bank Open Tennis Tournament in Toronto and Montreal, and Canada's quest for a berth in the next men's Olympic soccer tournament has come to an end at the CONCACAF Under-20 Championship in Mexico. From the Canadian Press, I'm Naira Ahmed.

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1: Welcome back to the program, and good morning to all of our listeners in Vancouver and across the province of British Columbia. I just want to say I've been getting some emails from a lot of people in different provinces, and let's just say British Columbia, the rest of the country is with you as you take on these forest fires that are...
0: With Rob Fay.
1: Welcome back to the program, and good morning to all of our listeners in Vancouver and across the province of British Columbia. I just want to say I've been getting some emails from a lot of people in different provinces, and let's just say British Columbia, the rest of the country is with you as you take on these forest fires that are burning up the region. Summerlin,

0: But there is still a long way to go. According to the New York Times, the Canadian government has presented the Trump administration with a package of possible concessions in an effort to stop a new round of 50% U.S. tariffs, which would take effect on the 19th of this month. Now, among the ideas reportedly being discussed is a removal of Canada's retaliatory tariffs on American-made automobiles. That would be something the Americans would like very much. But Ottawa is not looking for a narrow agreement that solves one problem while leaving the larger trade dispute in place. Mark Carney says, if you want to get this deal done, we want a comprehensive deal, one that addresses major sectors that have all been caught up in this dispute. That includes steel, aluminum, automobiles, forestry. And his message is that Canada is prepared to make some concessions. They will make some changes, but they want meaningful tariff relief in return. And that is an important distinction. Canada is not simply asking Washington for a quote-unquote favor. It is trying to negotiate a broader arrangement that provides certainty for Canadian workers and for businesses. Now, before I go on with what's going on south of the border, I want to play a clip for you. I played it yesterday in Vancouver when I was filling in on the Jazz Joe Hall show, and it got some interesting feedback from some of our callers. The gentleman I'm going to play in this clip is Matt Winkler. He is the Bloomberg Editor-in-Chief Emeritus. And for all of us Canadians that are kicking Mark Carney, listen to what people on the outside think of him.
1: Canada, since Mark Carney became the Prime Minister in March of 2025, has outperformed everyone in America and also the Eurozone and anywhere in the world. The 10 largest stock markets in the world, Canada appreciated the most, more than 40%. Okay. And we know the past year has been pretty good for stocks.
2: Yeah.
1: Canada's done great. Its bond market is also doing great, partly because the inflation rate in Canada, unlike the Eurozone or America, is actually trending lower, okay, and is outperforming both the Eurozone and the U.S. Aside from the money coming in, Canada is beloved. When I say that, if you go to Atlas, World Atlas, Canada is right up there with Switzerland as the most loved country in the world.
0: Okay, so again, that's Matt Winkler, a pretty good name when it comes to the economic industry. And again, one person's opinion, but the numbers that he backed that up with give Mark Carney a little bit of stature in this conversation with the United States. And again, it's not just Mark Carney. It is the Canadian government, Dominic LeBlanc, and everybody that is down physically with boots on the ground in Washington trying to get this done. But Canada's trade minister, speaking of Dominic LeBlanc, described his latest meeting with the U.S. trade representatives as constructive and as detailed. Now, they are expected to continue through the weekend right up to the August 19th deadline, but constructive doesn't mean complete. And the U.S. continues to demand changes involving a number of things, including Canadian auto policies, dairy access, which has always been a hot-button topic, provincial restrictions on American alcohol, and Canada's procurement rules. Now, Canadian farmers, it was actually the dairy sector, came out yesterday and said, listen, the federal government is not to sacrifice supply management in search for a deal. In other words, don't do it. In Quebec, they've said when it comes to the U.S. booze going back on the shelves, And that is a provincial jurisdiction, by the way. That is not something that the Canadian feds can just go down to the states and say, yeah, we'll put it back. Now, don't get me wrong. If provinces do put it back, there's probably going to be a concession from Ottawa that helps the province in some way, shape, or form. Do something for me and I'll give you some candy. The question comes down to whether Canada is going to make these concessions and which ones are they and which ones will they receive in return. Will the U.S. reduce tariffs on Canadian steel and aluminum? They should. Will it ease pressure on forestry and our auto sector? Is there going to be a clear path? I mean, I have so many questions here. Is there going to be a clear path towards renewing and strengthening CUSMA rather than allowing the North American trade agreement to remain trapped in this annual uncertainty? Prime Minister Carney says he wants a win-win agreement. I don't think there is a win-win out there. But he's also warned that Canada has options if no deal is reached, including a tougher response, which is why I played the clip, because there's a lot of people out there around the world that are saying, we respect what you're doing. And even though you're hearing a lot of blowback in your country, you're on the right track. So yeah, Canada might be inching closer towards a deal, but inching is not the same.

0: team is arriving. And until the tariffs are withdrawn, until the concessions are formally agreed to, and until we know what the rules of this negotiation is going to be, it is not a breakthrough as far as I'm concerned. And for the workers and the farmers and the companies who are all waiting for this relationship to improve, it's a great headline and it's an encouraging headline, but we continue to look for certainty. Love to hear from you on this. Hit me up on my socials at Rob Fay, which is R-O-B-F as in Frank A-I, or hit me up on the worst email in the entire Chorus radio station network. It is rob.fay, which is F as in Frank A-I, at Chorus, hold the H, ENT.com. Okay, I got another question for you. It's on a completely different vibe. Who the heck is Alex Iala? Because right now, this girl is a whirlwind. She's in Toronto taking part of this National Open, this tennis tournament that all of a sudden has Filipinos coming from all across the province, heck, all across the region, coming just to get a little peek at what is becoming one of tennis's newest, youngest, freshest stars. She won her match last night in front of a sold-out crowd in Toronto. She got to the group of 16, so she's through. She's with the big dogs once again, coming off a win in Washington just a week or so ago. Here's her thoughts on the chaos at the stadium after her match.
1: Someone in the crowd said, like, they wanted to be Filipino for tonight, and that stuck with me because actually I went to like a Bad Bunny concert and I felt Puerto Rican for that night. So, I mean, for the Filipino community to also have that impact on other people, you know, the Canadians have been so hospitable to me. They've been amazing these past couple of days. So I really hope that, you know, the Canadians also get that feeling of hospitality, sorry, from the Filipinos. Yeah.
2: Listen, we're going to let you get some rest, folks, but one last time this evening, give it up for Alex Iala.
0: All right, so she's a 21-year-old professional tennis player from the Philippines. She became quite the name in tennis after winning the 2022 U.S. Girls Single title, the junior one, and has been training out of the Rafa Nadal Academy in Spain, where she moved there at the age of 13. But she really started to catch traction on this side of the water just a couple of weeks ago when she won the D.C. Open. She defeated Jessica Pegula in the final. That was the number one ranked player in the tournament, and it made her the first Filipino player to win a WTA Tour title. And her run includes victories over some pretty big names, Alina Svitolina, Leila Fernandez, and the person who we'll hear from next, who is also at this tournament here in Toronto, Naomi Osaka.
3: Just now, I finished my match, and the little go-kart was taking me back, and I looked at the practice court, and it was completely full. I was like, who's practicing right now? And, well, she didn't even go on the court yet. And then I saw the Filipino flags, and I was like, mm-hmm. But no, I think it's awesome. Like, they're so kind, too, the fans. Like, I think she's playing late tonight, and some of them were on my court cheering for me, and I just felt really grateful. So it's so cool that she's building a new community.
0: Yeah, so again, the National Bank Open continues in Toronto. Iala is the number 20 ranked player in the world, and Filipino Canadians have turned out in very big numbers to support her. More than 10,000 fans watched her opening Toronto match and created an atmosphere that many compared to actually being in Manila. And it's important not only because she's winning her matches, but because she's expanding the visibility of tennis back into the Philippines. And that community, when they get an athlete that they support, boy, do they come out in droves. All right, quick break here. When we come back, are Canadians cutting back on summer vacations due to financial strain? Erica Schiavone is going to stop by to tell us about that challenge next.
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1: There is still a couple of weeks of vacation time before we send the kids back to school, but the question that I have for you, regardless of where you're listening, Toronto, Winnipeg, Calgary, Edmonton, Vancouver, is did you cut back this summer on your travel plans because of just the cost of life? Wanted to talk about this with Erica Schiavone. She is the vice president at TD Insurance, kind enough to join me. Erica, welcome to the program.
2: Thank you, Rob.
1: Well, there's a new Nanos poll that says 43% of Canadians planned on spending less time on summer vacations this year. That is up about 15%. Is this a blip, or are we seeing a structural shift in how Canadians approach their travel plans because of this high-cost economy?
2: No, it's not a blip, actually, Rob. This is exactly what we're seeing as well. About 75% of Canadians are actually changing behaviors, looking to travel within Canada to try to curtail expenses. 55% of them are thinking about just staying within their own province. And generally speaking, 35% of them are looking to spend less this summer than prior summers. So definitely, I think macroeconomic factors are pinching everybody's wallet and Canadians are rethinking their travel plans.
1: How much of this is pure inflation and how much of this is households simply reprioritizing their essentials over experiences?
2: I'll say it's a little bit of both. So Canadians are becoming more smart over where to spend their monies. Obviously, there is a prioritization into priorities, like, as you said, household, transportation, groceries, school supplies, as you know, school's coming. But they're not necessarily mean that they're giving away travel altogether. What they're trying to achieve is balance, I will say.
1: I'd like to talk about younger Canadians as well, who seem to be feeling this the most. Nearly half of 18 to 34-year-olds say they'll spend less this summer, and over a quarter plan to take fewer days off work. So what does that tell us about the financial pressures on younger Canadians and families that might have kids?
2: It's real. I will say what we have noticed, as I was starting to share it at the beginning, is we see a big shift in destination. We see a big shift in the days of their travels. We see a shift of learning to prioritize the experience that they want to have, specifically younger cohorts. Before, they will do a big trip to New York, attend to a concert, and dine out every night, right? Lately, what we notice is that maybe they don't do the show, they still go to New York, but they book an Airbnb. So they can try to manage costs that way. So what we notice is that they're just being more smart on the way they're spending so they can achieve some of their priorities in terms of experiences that they want to have. But they're definitely doing trade-offs of where they go and what they spend on.
1: Okay, so I was looking into the data before you and I got together, Erica, because I figured if I'm interviewing the vice president of TD, I want to make sure that I at least have some of my analytic. And it kind of confused me a bit. I felt like there were two tracks. There's the people that can't spend, and then there's the people that are almost overspending. Are you seeing this?
2: Yes. And I guess that is common to not only Canada, globally, right? Like we have people that they're less impacted by the inflation and economic conditions. And we have seen about 12% of Canadians continue to travel abroad, continue to have like high net worth type of like travel plans booked that go north of the 10,000 sometime. And we see as well a larger portion of Canadians, about 76% of them actually reducing their travel expenses and staying in closer destinations, as well as less days to be able to manage their budget.
1: One of the things that I notice when it comes up for me and I'm traveling is we debate our insurance, which is something that I know we should never do because you got to have travel insurance wherever you go. But are you noticing that in some instances, people are not checking those extra boxes when it comes to buying their insurance and getting all the accoutrement, if you will?
2: I think you're absolutely right, Rob. About 46% of them don't intend to purchase insurance from what we hear. And 28 of them actually feel that insurance is not even needed. Many Canadians rely on a couple of things. About 38% rely on their provincial health plans, 25% on their credit cards. As you know, some of them have travel benefits included, and about 24% on their employee plans. And I will say all of that is correct, Rob, but my call out to all Canadians that are listening to us today is check their coverages. Make sure that whatever they're planning is covered through whatever they have existing. And then if they have a gap, top up. Many insurers out there actually provide you with a top up option where you can determine, okay, maybe my credit card only covers for 7 days or my employee plan covers for 7 days and I'm actually going out for 14. Well, buy insurance for those other 14, because one statistic that it probably will resonate with you is that when we ask Canadians how much they could actually afford if something unexpected happens, it's very little. 28% they say that about $300. And once that you've been in this industry, you know that medical expenses can add up pretty fast, and they're normally north of the thousands. So travel insurance shouldn't be a trade-off. I think we all should consider having that extra protection when we're going out there. And some travel plans actually can be as cheap as like $30. And I mean, it all depends on your age, your group composition and all that, but it's not necessarily something that is expensive, but it can save you a lot of money and headaches later.
1: And final question for you, Erica. Great advice, by the way. Looking beyond this summer, if the high airfares continue and the weak loony persists, what would need to change for confidence to bounce back?
2: I think both. The geopolitical environment is a big component of how Canadians are thinking about traveling. We know that disruption is now a norm and no longer a blip in the travel industry. And many Canadians are actually staying locally because they don't want to go through that headache. Staying locally means also less stress, more peace of mind on the things that you can control. However, when it goes to like a larger trip plan, definitely inflation and the pressures that gas prices, weak Canadian dollar and other things make an impact. So I don't think there's a straight answer. I think both items need to be a little bit more normalized before Canadians feel confident to, you know, travel again without restrictions.
1: Erica, wonderful insight. I think there's a lot of people right there that maybe feel that when these things come up, they feel a little isolated. So you letting us know that there's a lot of Canadians that are sharing these same challenges, I think will resonate with our listenership today. Thank you for the conversation.
2: My pleasure, Rob. Thank you for having us.
1: One of the things that I look at is getting to this data. I've got a whole bunch of Danos research here. 43% of Canadians were planning to spend less on their summer vacation this year. Did you? I'd love to hear from you. Hit me up on my socials at Rob Fay, which is R-O-B-F as in Frank A-I, or email me rob.fay@chorusent.com. I've had a lot of friends that didn't just not save. They might have spent more. And that was one of the questions that I asked Erica. Is I said, listen, I know that there's going to be some people that do tighten up the boot laces here, but there are also people that are like, you know what? Screw it. I'm just going to live my life. And that is an interesting analytic, is that 4 out of 10 Canadians were planning to spend less. But there are also people out there that because they don't want to go to the United States right now because of the political climate south of the border are opting for. And I think it was last week, maybe 2 weeks ago, we had a guest that came on and said that Asia is a very big destination right now for Canadians. Japan, Thailand, you've got the Philippines, you've got China. People are starting to look at China again because they've got some good prices and the visa just changed over there as well. And it's interesting to me because I don't have the same itch. I always wanted to go to the United States back in the days, whether it was to Las Vegas, go down to California, Florida for spring training because I'm a huge baseball fan. I just haven't had that itch this year. So it isn't about me trying to, you know, tighten up the belt here financially. It's just my needs have changed as far as where I want to go and when I want to do it. It's easy to go to the States, right? To hop on a plane, you're there in an hour. But man, just the way that it is, I just don't have that same vice. So again, love to hear from you on that as we continue the conversation throughout the morning. All right, we'll take a break here for your news, your weather, your traffic, everything relevant to your Saturday morning. When you and I get back together, Dominic LeBlanc is in Washington. The trade wars are picking up steam. Nicholas Kenny out of Simon Fraser University is going to look at this data from a political standpoint. We'll talk to him next.
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10: Global News, I'm Jacob New. A dangerous new wildfire west of Summerland has triggered an evacuation order for the entire community. Officials issued the order just after midnight, along with a declaration of a state of emergency due to the Bald Range wildfire. It was first reported at 5:30 p.m. Friday, but has since exploded in size, burning 50 square kilometers. Summerland's mayor, Doug Holmes, spoke to Global News prior to the evacuation order on Friday night.
11: I've heard about people having to drive through fire, through Falder, getting, you know, driving through fire, the helicopter airlifts, of course. You can't imagine what people are thinking at the time and the panic and the whole community is worried, I would say, you know, and because it's it is devastating.
10: The region's emergency information officer, Eric Thompson, said it was one of the, quote, quickest moving, fastest growing wildfires the area had seen. Taylor Coleman of the BC Wildfire Service cited extremely dry conditions and strong wind gusts for allowing the blaze to take off so quickly.
12: There hasn't been any rain in recent weeks. And prior to that, there was ongoing drought and a lack of snowpack throughout the winter. So not only is the surface of the forest dry, but also the root systems and deep underground is also in a drought state. And so what that's done is led to those fuels being ready to ignite.
10: The Bald Range wildfire is just one of 104 active blazes in the province, and officials say an investigation into its cause remains ongoing. Outside CKNW in downtown Vancouver, it's 15 degrees. I'm Jacob New.
0: This is Weekends with Rob Fay.
1: The trade minister of this fine country is in Washington as the trade war continues to pick up steam. We see the deadline, we see the challenges, and yet I think there's people out there that might see some opportunity. I want to talk about this with Nicholas Kenny out of Simon Fraser University as we delve into this from not necessarily a number side, but more from a political standpoint. So Nicholas, welcome to the program.
13: Hi, thanks for having me on.
1: Well, the White House says these new tariffs that are coming up are a response to Canada's treatment of U.S. cars, dairy, alcohol. But from a political standpoint, does this feel more like a negotiation tactic ahead of Kuzma talks or a genuine escalation that could spiral into a longer trade war?
13: Yeah, it seems like we've been in this kind of dilemma for 2 years now where it's not clear what exactly all of this signifies. Definitely the upcoming Kuzma renegotiation is the context in which to view this, because it seems as though The American side is trying to, remove as much Canadian leverage as possible heading into these talks. So if they can get Canada to make some concessions here ahead of the August 19th deadline, then I think their thinking is probably to facilitate a favorable deal for the U.S. Down the line. And that's where the challenge for Canada is, kind of not to waste all its bargaining power on this intermediary thing. And I think the Prime Minister has made it pretty clear that they're trying to keep their eye on the bigger picture of those Kuzma talks. And so we're in this kind of constant roller coaster ride with these negotiations. And in many ways, it feels like, well, this is just kind of another dip in a kind of a never ending, roller coaster ride from hell, if I can say that.
1: I will play some audio in this interview from Matt Winkler. He is the editor-in-chief of Bloomberg, and he said that Canada is exceeding expectations on the global stage.
5: Canada, since Mark Carney became the prime minister in March of 2025, has outperformed everyone in America and also the Eurozone and anywhere in the world. The 10 largest stock markets in the world, Canada appreciated the most, more than 40%. Okay. And we know the past year has been pretty good for stocks.
14: Yeah.
5: Canada's done great. Its bond market is also doing great, partly because the inflation rate in Canada, unlike the Eurozone or America, is actually trending lower, okay, and is outperforming both the Eurozone and the U.S. Aside from the money coming in, Canada is beloved. When I say that, if you go to Atlas, World Atlas, Canada is right up there with Switzerland as the most loved country in the world.
1: If these talks fail south of the border, how quickly will his detractors ramp up the narrative politically that Mark Carney can't get this done because the world thinks that he is?
13: Yeah, well, Mark Carney got elected on that promise, and he's sort of projected this image of being this tactician and this negotiator who could get things done, and he's willing to go as far as it takes, but he's also he sort of plays it both ways in the sense that he's willing to go far, but he's also signified that he's willing to make concessions as well. And I think that's a gray zone. And we've seen the Conservatives and Pierre Poilievre bounce on him for that, accusing him of giving up too much. And so if we come out of this current scenario, or this current situation rather, where we have Dominic LeBlanc and Jameson Greer having these high level talks, and if nothing all of that, and if it after August 19th these 50% tariffs come in, and there seems to be a little progress on the Canadian side, it's going to reflect poorly on that image that Carney's cultivated for himself. So it's pretty high stakes, and it's a very fine line for the Prime Minister, and he it seems like he doesn't have a lot to gain because of the Americans' intransigence on their position, but also if he falters at all, or if he's perceived as giving up too much, that will open up criticism. So it's an interesting political phenomenon in that Carney's done relatively well in maintaining his image, maintaining his popularity, but I think we need to understand it as a very contextual thing that can be fragile and that can change quickly as well.
1: Nicholas Kenny is a professor out at Simon Fraser University. He's joining us here on Weekends, heard across the Chorus Radio Network. You bring up a really interesting angle, and that's the fragility of the optics when it comes to Mark Carney. Right now might be riding a high. I don't know if people are still using the elbows up adage, but there is a wave right now that Mark Carney is riding that the Conservatives just cannot seem to crack. And without getting too political on this, President Trump's openly said that he doesn't even want a new trade deal. I mean, it depends on the day that you catch him. But if the U.S. president is openly dismissive, what leverage does Canada actually have in these talks politically so that Mark Carney can essentially keep the wave of momentum that he's got?
13: That's an excellent question. And I think if we had the answer to that, we'd probably be doing quite well ourselves. but then you can see that's clearly Mark Carney's preoccupation. And he's trying to navigate not only the trade situation, but also Donald Trump's personality. And, much ink has been spilled over Donald Trump. And we don't need to reiterate all that. But his style, his persona is very much a part of this. His kind of bull in a china shop attitude that he brings to this does complicate things, because it introduces this level of unpredictability that's like unlike anything anybody's ever had to dealt with in this kind of negotiation. And so, yeah, he can one day, seem favorable, and then the next day he'll make some disparaging comment. And we saw Mark Carney this week really try to skate on that thin ice around those comments about Canada and Canadian leadership being nasty, right? Those were words used by Donald Trump. And even in that context, Donald Trump said, "I love the Canadian people, but they're nasty people," right? And so we don't even understand, what his message is in that kind of, setting of a political rally. How are we supposed to make any sense of his position on the trade deal and on what he really wants? And that definitely, I don't think it's possible to overestimate the cloud that Trump's own personality and way of doing things brings to the whole context.
1: I think there's Canadians out there that when they heard that from Donald Trump, almost wore that like it was a bit of a badge of honor.
13: You might be right. Yeah.
1: The fact that they rattled the president. Again, Trade Minister Dominic LeBlanc in Washington this week, U.S. ready to slap on these 50% tariffs if we get to August 19th. In plain terms, what is Canada hoping to achieve, and what would a win look like politically?
13: I think a win in the immediate would be some kind of retreat from the Americans on this new 50% tariff that touches all kinds of things from cement to hockey sticks and other things. And even the kind of strangeness of that list of items speaks to the fact that this seems a little bit improvised. And so bringing some clarity around this kind of latest salvo of what appear to be kind of random shots in the air by the American president saying, okay, now we're going to tariff this because we don't like something you did or something you said. I think that's a win in the short term. Whether he can do that, Mr. Carney and his team, we will see. In the longer term, of course, the as we said before, the bigger picture is the Kuzma trade deal. So I think a win is also something that sets the stage for some meaningful progress on that file. But let's be honest, we said it before, the American president and his team can be very unpredictable. And I think perhaps a win is also just kind of an ability to ride this out. A lot of people are saying, let's wait until the American elections in the fall, the midterm elections, and see if Trump loses Congress at all. Does that diminish his power? Does that put Canada in a more favorable bargaining position? So in a way, to use Mr. Carney likes hockey analogy, so if he's able to rag the puck on this for a few months longer, that might just well be a win as well.
1: Appreciate the conversation.
13: Thanks so much.
1: All right, very quick break here. 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We'll talk to Heather Shantour about that next.
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1: Welcome back to the program. I want to talk about sleep in the workplace. And I'm not talking about the guy at 2 o'clock that nods off at his desk. I'm talking about the benefits of having a sleep plan for your staff and how it can benefit. We're going to focus on the healthcare sector in this segment, but I think it's definitely worth having a conversation with anybody that's a leader within a business. Let's talk about this. I want to introduce you to somebody who can speak about this really well, Heather Shantora. She is the president and CEO of Resolve Sleep Health. Heather, I think this is right in your wheelhouse. Good morning.
27: Thanks, Rob. Super excited about this topic.
1: How does your company improve patient care for Canadians who are struggling, like I do, with sleep issues?
27: Fundamentally, I think healthcare is a service business, right? And if we have happy, engaged employees that are really feel like they're being heard and they're being valued at work, the patients feel that. And so the patients then are more in a more comfortable state and a more comfortable environment. And that's where they too then can give the feedback. So I think part of it is just making sure that employee engagement leads to patient outcomes lead to the business success. And so ultimately, if we can stay focused on our employees, everything else takes care of itself. I also believe strongly the more administration we can take off our healthcare workers, the more it frees them up to actually spend time with the patients. That's where we get the extra time to listen deeply to what is the root cause. So rather than us just doing a little Band-Aid solution on one of the symptoms, we actually look at the whole symptoms as a package to make sure we deeply understand what the root issue is and treat that root issue so that you're not coming back in 3 months, 6 months, 12 months.
1: You know what, Heather? So many healthcare providers are rushing through appointments these days, and nobody wants to admit it, but sometimes you feel it when you go to see the doctor. Why is it so important that your clinicians have the time and the resources that they need to really dig into the root causes of sleep issues?
27: Exactly as you said, the patient feels rushed, and honestly, the doctor or clinician feels rushed too. The reason they're rushed, though, is because they have so many other things they need to do. It's not just treating the patients. It's the charting. It's all the administration that comes with it to make sure that they're appropriately able to deliver the care and bill the relevant provincial system like MSP. And so if we're able to lighten up some of that administrative burden, that gives them, what, 10% back in their day, 15%? Well, that's 10 to 15% more they can spend with you. And that right there is how we begin to create a little more capacity in the system, is let's have them do what they do best, which is treat patients and listen to patients, and let's take the administration off of them.
1: What are some of the things that you've actually done, Heather, at Resolve to make sure that your teams have what they need? Like, what does that look like in practice?
27: So, for example, where we're able to get data that goes into the patient chart automatically, so rather than the clinician having to log in somewhere else to pull a historical file or log into a different system to be able to get that data, to have a look at it, to see how the patient is doing, we're creating automations. And so if an automation can just pull that data from a different system, put it all right in front of the clinician doesn't need to spend the time logging in and going to find this data and looking at all the results. If we're able to offer it up through automation very simply in front of them, that speeds up their day.
1: I want to talk about the thought process of healing from the inside out, because I think that that's something that a lot of people, they put off until tomorrow. They're like, I've got life to deal with, but at some point I'll deal with it. It's just not now. Is what you're doing essentially pushing this back onto the table, saying we can deal with this now. We can deal with it in a way that still allows you to live your life, but we can help you and we can make it easier for you.
27: Yeah. And I think part of it too is going back to the building blocks. Sleep is a building block for your whole life. So while you may experience headaches or drowsiness, the reality is it all comes back to sleep. And there's a few things, sleep, nutrition, exercise, that are really so incredibly foundational. And so us being able to go back, spend the time, properly diagnose why you're not sleeping, improves every other area of your life. And I think a lot of people think about, you know, the headache, for example, or the drowsiness, but they're not actually thinking about what can I do with my 7.5 hours that I should be sleeping? What can I change? What can I test for? And that really is what makes the difference. So that's kind of going back to that really big foundational building block. And it's exactly as you said, everyone says, I'll deal with it tomorrow. And the sooner we can get them the care, the more their waking hours are so much better and so much richer.
1: Heather Shantora is the president and CEO of Resolve Sleep Health. That is Canada's largest private sleep apnea testing and treatment provider. She's joining us here on Weekends, heard across the Chorus Radio Network. I'm curious to know if there's another CEO that's out there right now, Heather, listening, thinking, boy, I wonder if all of my staff got the appropriate rest, how much would my productivity improve? I mean, I know that we look at this from an individual standpoint as the person that's got to physically get the sleep, but I got to think from a business perspective, would this be a worthy investment to make sure that everybody has the appropriate tools that they need so that they can thrive when they're on the job?
27: Absolutely. And if we think about all of us kind of get that afternoon slump, for example, where we're a little less productive because we're a little bit tired or we need that third cup of coffee, for sure, productivity would go through the roof, but also their happiness. And as we said, employee happiness leads to positive financial outcomes. And the other big one is safety, right? Like if we think about it, being sleep deprived creates a lot of safety issues and safety issues on the job. And so I think the knock-on effect is enormous. And I think the potential in our GDP even is enormous if we just went back to being a culture that really took our downtime seriously and rested properly.
1: Color me naive for even asking this question, but does our healthcare industry take care of their staff in this manner? Like, for example, if I knew that the nurse that was taking care of me or the doctor that was taking care of me was properly rested, I'd probably feel a little bit safer as well. Not to say I don't feel safe, but is this a concerted effort within our healthcare industry to make sure that those staff members are not completely burnt out?
27: I think the problem is there's two different issues tugging at them. Yes, we care deeply about our healthcare workers, but the other challenge is the system's overstretched and we don't have enough healthcare workers. And so I do think if we were able to create more positions in universities and colleges to graduate more people going into the healthcare system, we could create some additional capacity. But right now, we are stretched to take care of the patients that we have. And that is a persistent challenge and that is eroding our ability to make sure that they are well rested. But it's something we certainly need to focus on.
1: I love it. I think it's such an interesting conversation. When you guys reached out earlier this week and we were talking about strong workplace culture and helping people get the rest that they need, I thought, you know what, we got to have this conversation because there's so many people that have bags under their eyes and they're tired at 2 o'clock, like you mentioned. So The fact that there is actually information about this is key. So, Heather, my final question for you, if somebody's listening saying, you know what, she's speaking the truth, I need to learn more, where can they learn more?
27: ResolveSleepHealth.com. 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So ResolveSleep.com will give you all kinds of tips and tricks to make sure you're getting a better night's sleep.
1: I love it. Root causes and quick fixes. Sounds good to me. Heather, thank you for the time today.
27: Thank you so much, Rob.
1: Okay, let me talk about something that's probably not on anybody's radar when it comes to a business priority, but I think it should be, as you heard of that conversation, sleep. I spent a long time working in minor league baseball, and if you've ever worked in professional sports, you know the culture. It's just assumed and expected that you'll work a 14-hour day, 6 days per week, and then maybe, just maybe if you're lucky, you get two consecutive days off. And that will go on for six straight months. And I'm telling you, that is really a tall task. I have earned every bag under my eyes. Now, fast forward to today, I'm not in baseball anymore. And I've seen the culture of overwork spill into so many other industries. And I think we all need to stop and talk about sleep. Here's the thing. Sleep isn't just about rest. It's performance. When your staff is sleeping well, they're more focused, they're more resilient, they make better decisions, they're less likely to burn out as well. And they're more engaged with their work and with each team member. But the opposite is true too. When people are chronically sleep deprived, like I was, they're more prone to errors, they make mistakes, they're more stressed, they're more likely to quit as well. And that costs businesses way more than you think. So here's what I'm saying. If you want your team to thrive, you need to make sleep a priority. Encourage your staff to get the 7 to 9 per night. Respect their requests for time off and don't expect them to work late nights and then come in early the next morning. Trust me, when I look back at my time in minor league baseball, that's my biggest regret, is that I didn't stand up to my boss more and say, hey, listen, this is just too many hours. I shouldn't be expected to work 84 hours a work week and then come back and do it again next week. But again, my decision not to fight back, and now I'm trying to get my life back. When you take care of your team's health, leaders, I'm talking to you. When you take care of their health, especially their sleep, you're actually taking care of your business. And that, to me, in this day and age, is smart management. Food for thought. I'm Rob Fay, and you're listening to Weekends, heard across the Chorus Radio Network.
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29: Global News at 7. Good morning. I'm Darius Sargar. A dangerous new wildfire west of Summerland has triggered an evacuation order for the entire community. The Bald Range fire was reported around 5:30 p.m. Friday. In a span of a few hours, the fire grew to over 5,000 hectares. Summerland's mayor, Doug Holmes, spoke to Global News prior to the evacuation order on Friday night.
30: I've heard about people having to drive through fire, through Falder, getting, you know, driving through fire. The helicopter airlifts, of course. So you can't imagine what people are thinking at the time and the panic and the whole community is, worried, I would say, you know, and, because it is devastating.
29: The region's emergency information officer, Eric Thompson, said it was one of the quickest moving, fastest growing wildfires in the area he had seen. Taylor Coleman of the BC Wildfire Service cited extremely dry conditions and strong wind gusts for allowing the blaze to take off so quickly.
31: There hasn't been any rain in recent weeks. And prior to that, there was ongoing drought and a lack of snowpack throughout the winter. So not only is the surface of the forest dry, but also the root systems and deep underground is also in a drought state. And so what that's done is led to those fuels being ready to ignite.
29: Meantime, a number of homes remain on evacuation order in central Okanagan as the Quilpiltuck Creek wildfire continues to burn. Many more were also put on evacuation alert Thursday in the area south of the fire, including Wilson's Landing. Residents in that neighborhood working Friday to put sprinklers on their homes and properties and prepare as best they can.
32: We've done everything we could possibly think of to be ready for this fire, and that includes wetting down the hillsides, having the fire hoses ready, the sprinklers going. Every day now, or if not twice a day, we're wetting these hillsides down to just keep, as the fireman said, create that humid zone.
33: It's stressful for people, there's no question, but we're trying as best we can to be prepared, and that's because we are a fire smart community. We've done a lot of preparation.
29: North of West Side Road, the Bradley Creek wildfire also continuing to burn near Vernon, where firefighting crews and structural protection personnel are on site 24 hours a day. Smoke is creating challenges for crews trying to fight the fire from the air, and officials are keeping a close eye on warm, dry conditions and gusty winds. Another round of emergency room closures in Hunter Mile House is raising concerns. The mayor says the timing couldn't be worse with wildfires threatening the region.
0: BC's ongoing struggle with staffing shortages for emergency rooms is forcing two 12-hour closures of the ER room in 100 Mile House on Friday and then again on Sunday. Area residents are told to call 911 if they're in medical distress or to make the 92-kilometer trip up to the hospital in Williams Lake. The closures are happening as smoke blankets the region from nearby wildfires, prompting critics to say it's incredibly troubling to see the ER close, and that given the situation with the fires, different plans should have been made. The Ministry of Health told Global News the closures like these are a last resort decision. And while the province has made significant progress on the staffing issue since last year, they're still facing pressure from high demand.
29: That's Paul Johnson reporting. Global News time is 7:03. I'm Darius Sargar.

0: Canada. 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
1: Welcome back to the program. Wonderful conversation Sarah Crosby on our sister station QR770 had a little bit earlier this week with a gentleman by the name of Ted Kaye. He's with the North American Vexillological Association. He's a flag guy. And they were talking about the emotion right now with the Canadian and the Albertan flag. I'm going to open up the phones on the other side of this conversation. But here is Sarah from our sister station 770.
2: Starting the show off today with a bigger conversation, a thoughtful conversation, a look at the flags you will see today on the weekend, maybe doing some traveling over the next few days. And you see the Canadian flag, you see our provincial flag, and they now have a very different story to tell. This is a conversation about dueling today on the weekend. Maybe doing some traveling over the next few days. And you see the Canadian flag, you see our provincial flag, and they now have a very different story to tell. This is a conversation about dueling flags.

0: separation, leave, better on our own. The provincial referendum in October is going to ask you this question. Should Alberta remain a province of Canada, or should the government of Alberta commence the legal process required under the Canadian Constitution to hold a binding provincial referendum on whether or not Alberta should separate from Canada? Now, these flags represent two very distinct paths. Joining us to discuss the role, the symbolism, the weight of our flags, Ted Kay with the North American Vexillological Association. The study of flags, their history, their symbolism, usage, and design. Welcome to the show, Ted.
1: Thank you for having me.
0: When you see this story unfolding in Alberta, do you think, well, how fascinating? Because what I am so interested in and so keen to explore has truly become a really big part of the discussion of everyday lives here.
1: Yes, the use of flags, I think, is a way for people to show identity and passion, that fundamentally the Alberta flag says, I'm from Alberta. The Canadian flag says, I'm from Canada. But it is also true that over time, different groups and different causes will co-opt the identifier flag and use it as a symbol of a political position. We see that in the United States, and we definitely see that in Canada. And it's playing out now, just in recent times, in Alberta.
0: What's so interesting, though, is even though there's the stay side with the Canadian flag and the separate side with the Alberta flag, you do see people on both sides who say things like, well, I don't want you using my flag that way. So we're trying to figure out how to be stronger, how to have a better path forward for everyone. It's division and the flags are split, and yet people want them to be together. It's actually quite confusing when you think that these are pieces of fabric on people's lawns, on people's homes, and on the flagpoles.
1: Yes, a big challenge for anybody flying the Canadian or the Alberta flag is that others may misinterpret why they are flying them. A separatist in Alberta may fly the Alberta flag to show their particular point of view, and someone who's just a proud Albertan and flies the flag every day wants to say, well, no, that's what I mean, is my pride in Alberta with the flag. It's a challenge because the flags in these times of division can represent different things to different people. And so the signaling of a flag can get confusing. The same issue is happening in the United States, where at this point in time, the right claims that it owns the flag, and someone on the left has real trouble flying the flag because it might be misinterpreted as supporting the current administration. The same thing happened in Canada with the convoy, where the flag of the nation was appropriated to signify a specific purpose, and now it has swung back to, in Alberta, it means stay in the Confederation.
0: Which is what I actually think is maybe the most interesting part of this discussion, because during the trucker convoy, during the COVID times, when the Canadian flag did become a symbol of the convoy and of the mess that transpired in Ottawa, what happened was many people said, I'm afraid to fly the Canadian flag because I don't want people thinking I'm part of the convoy. And it became their flag for a while, it felt like. And now enough time has passed. There's been a few years gap where the flag has come to mean something completely different. It has come to be better together. This is my history. This is my family. These are my people. And so in a short shift of time, this little bracket of 3 years, the Canadian flag has transformed once again.
1: That's right. We see this over and over again, those of us who study flags, that the flag can be used by one group to represent one point of view and then shift to being used by another group. And often what happens is there are movements to

0: quote, take back our flag. We see that in the United States right now, where people who are protesting against ICE come to the protests with little American flags saying, you use these to show you have reclaimed the flag and that the true America does not support what ICE is doing right now. That's a reclaiming effort, and that may well happen in Canada and Alberta. But what's more likely to happen is that the storm will pass, the result of the referendum will be whatever it is, and then after a couple years, people will have forgotten that symbolism of flying the Alberta flag, and it will go back to being proud representation of the province of Alberta. I guess I'm assuming the outcome of the referendum. It might go the other way. It might be the, you know, the sovereign nation of Alberta as well. But either way, it will not be a political statement. It will simply go back to being a geographic statement.
1: Every poll, if we're going to lean into the research and the numbers and the polls, every poll says it's about 10 to 20% of the population that's truly wedded to separation. So if everyone shows up, the referendum should be settled. Now, neither you and I can see into the future, but that's what quote unquote should happen. And we shall see. We're speaking with Ted Kaye with the North American Vexillological Association. Did I say that right? Why can't you just be called the Flag Appreciation Society?
0: Boy, that would be easier, wouldn't it? But it's vexillology because vexillum is the Roman, is the Latin word for flag, and ology, the Greek suffix for study of. So vexillology. Once you figure out there's a lala in there, it's okay to say.
1: So you must get teachers and neighborhood children and organizations constantly knocking on your door asking to borrow or to learn or to have some of these moments.
0: Once in a while, we do. I started my flag displays during COVID to help entertain my neighbors who were walking around the neighborhood. And now, if I don't change the flag or the flag, there's not a flag up, the neighbors will wonder, hey, what's going on? Hey, we came by to see what the flag was.
1: It's such a top of mind conversation right now because it is truly the story of two flags. I would love to visit your home to see these flags and see the collection because everyone has their passion point, the thing that truly sings to their soul. Ted Kaye with the North American Vexillological Association, the study of flags.
0: You get
1: flags.
0: A gold star. You said it right. Thank you very much for having me. And good luck, Alberta, as you go through this challenging time.
1: Thank you so much, Ted. Have a great day.
0: Thank you.
2: All right. Once again, my thanks to Sarah Crosby with our sister station, QR770 for the audio. You know, sometimes the flag will hit you before you even think, right? For a lot of Canadians right now, the U.S. Stars and Stripes can stir a little pride in our own independence and maybe even a little defensiveness given all the 51st state talk and the trade fights. And at the same time, the Alberta flag can feel like home for some. And for others, it's become tangled in this whole separation debate. So it can bring up hope. It can bring up hurt, depending on where you stand on it. In both cases, though, the emotion isn't really about the cloth itself. It's about what we believe Canada should be. I'm going to open up the phones, and I'm expecting some Alberta calls on this. I'd love to hear from you on this. Has the Canadian flag changed? Does it connect with you the same way it did maybe than when you were a kid? The American flag, has it changed? When you see it, do you boo and hiss now because of the way that we've been treated over the last couple of years? 604-280-9898. Anywhere in the province of British Columbia, 604-280-9898. Anywhere in this country, I will pay the dime. 877-399-9898. I would love to hear from you on this. Have the flags changed in your mind? Does it stir up different emotions than it used to? 877-399-9898. Anywhere in this country, if you're in BC, 604-280-9898. Let's get to your calls next.
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0: Instagram question I had for you just before we went to the break. Does the Canadian flag still feel the same these days? Does the Alberta flag feel a little bit different at this moment? 604-280-9898, anywhere in British Columbia, anywhere across the country at 877-399-9898. Sarah Crosby brought up a really interesting conversation in her conversation moments ago that we played for you with Ted Kaye. She said about 5-6 years ago, the Canadian flag had a much different feel when it was the convoy flag. And I remember thinking all of these members of the convoy that were utilizing the Canadian flag to stand up for their rights and what they believed to be true was a symbol that, again, did take its toll. I think there were a lot of Canadians that didn't want any part of it on the left side or the right side and just saw this flag being used for a real divisive moment in our history, might be the best way to describe it. And eventually that subsided. And now all of a sudden you think of what's going on in Alberta and people are still talking about this significantly in Alberta, their upcoming referendum. And you've got the flag of Canada, which now all of a sudden is galvanizing. You want to stay as a part of the country. And the Alberta provincial flag has become kind of the symbol. If I'm hearing the interview correctly, has kind of been that symbol of, we're ready to do it ourselves. So again, I'd love to hear from you. 604-280-9898. I've got no problem with the Canadian flag, nor will I ever. And I understand that there's going to be some tough winds that blow that thing every once in a while. We're not always going to agree on things. And I understand that. That's a part of what makes our history our history. The flag that I think over the last couple of years that has changed significantly, and correct me if I'm wrong on this one, is the American flag. And I think we all love the Americans. I don't think that this has ever been an issue. But I think just with Donald Trump and the 51st state rhetoric and the way that we've been handled in certain regards, it is absolutely a different symbol than it was before he took term. And I don't know if it was the first term. I don't know if it was the second term, but at some point, the way that we looked at the stars and stripes has changed. And I think that's a fair comment to make. But I'll hold off on my opinions because there's a few that want to get theirs off their chest. Paul, you're first up. Christian in Edmonton, I'll get to you in a second. Let's start with Paul. Paul, when it comes to the flags, be it Canadian, Albertan, or American, what are your thoughts this morning?
1: Hey there. Well, the Canadian flag has become, it's no longer what it used to be for me. It used to be a symbol of pride and a distinct nation. And since the Liberals took office in 2015 with Trudeau famously saying that we're a post-national state with no core values, that's the way I look at the Canadian flag, just the representation of the Laurentian elite out in Ottawa. Alberta's home. Alberta, to me, would be much better off as a nation. That's how I'm voting in October and the October referendum. And then the American flag, to me, still allies. Because just look at how the Americans treat Alberta compared to how Ottawa has treated Alberta throughout the years, from Trudeau Senior National Energy Program to his son. Honestly, there's a reason why most of our pipelines go south and not east.
0: Paul, let me ask you a question: if that vote happens in the referendum and everything stays the way that it is, how's that going to affect you?
1: Well. Alberta's home. Alberta will always be home. It's like that song, Alberta Bound. I don't feel the same way about Canada, but I don't know. Me and a lot of family members are considering moving south anyway. So if the referendum doesn't go the way we're expecting it to go, we'll probably move south.
0: All right. Thanks for the call, Paul. Let's go to Christian in Edmonton. Christian, welcome to the program. I've mentioned three flags. Where do you sit with them right now?
2: For me, for the Canadian flag, it represents everything from like the trucker convoy to the Pride Festival. It kind of represents it all, and I don't see it as a hate symbol I see it's just something that represents Canada as a whole, and whether it's good or bad, it's just it represents it as a whole. And for the Alberta flag, that represents the province of Alberta. I don't think it can't be really co-opted to one group or another.
0: All right. So it hasn't changed that much overall for you, has it, Christian?
2: No, because Canada has so many different people, and it's got such a diverse viewpoint and everything. You can't have it like a left wing or right wing. It kind of has to represent it all, I guess, my point.
0: I'm with you. All right, thank you, Christian. Appreciate the phone call. Pete, you're in Vancouver. Good morning to you. What do you make all this flag chatter?
3: It depends on where the flag is, right? Pre-COVID, it was totally different. If you've got the flag at home, that's patriotic. If you have one of those small flags in your car, or your truck, that's basically the symbol of the far right, freedom to infect disease spreaders, demand that they narcissistically have the freedom to murder their neighbors through COVID or give them long COVID disability because of their narcissism.
0: All right. I appreciate the phone call. I'm not going to let you run that much deeper on that one. I can see where this is going. And, you know, I will say this. In three calls, you got a little bit of a microcosm of everything, don't you? I mean, you got a little bit of the right, a little bit of the left, and you got a guy in the middle. And that, essentially, I couldn't have gotten three better calls, if you think about it, because that is how polarizing certain symbols in this country are. For me, when I look at the Canadian flag, if I might, and I've got time for one more call at 604-280-9898 if you want to be the proverbial tiebreaker. For me, I think my grandfathers that fought for this country, and I'm not going to get on my soapbox and get all patriotic, but I think it matters. And I understand that there's going to be moments where the winds blow heavy in this country and we're not going to agree. And if everything was perfect, then you'd have no conflict and it would just be, we'd never have any progress. Like, I'm okay if every once in a while the fists get a little clenched and you get pissed off with your neighbors. It's a part of life. It's growing up with your brother. And for me, on the flip side of this, I also understand why that flag matters the way that it does. Do I want Alberta to separate? No. Do I want Quebec to separate? No. I mean, we're obviously better together. That goes without saying. Do I think that the federal government could do a better job with Alberta? Absolutely, I do. And I'm not trying to pander to the guys on the other side of the mountain, but I understand some of their frustrations absolutely unequivocally. Let's go to one more call. I've got Tammy in Manitoba. Tammy, welcome to the program. I'm talking flags and the emotion that it stirs up. What do you make of this?
4: Well, Ben, it's, if I can comment, your lead-in to the piece was already, I felt, a little divisive because you did put a bit of a negative spin on fellow Canadians being people in the convoy. And I think that's been the problem the last decade, is that it's now all about division instead of what Canada used to be, was being proud to just be Canadian. So when I look at the flag, unfortunately, I just see a country torn apart, which makes me really, really sad because I'm first-generation Canadian. And when family came over, you know, this was a land that you showed respect for.
0: Yeah, that's fair. Tammy, thanks. I do have to run. I was reiterating from the segment before how it was brought up in the context of the convoy. But again, I've got opportunities before the show is done to continue the conversation, so please allow me to do so. Tammy, thanks for the great run as well. We do have to take a break here. News, weather, traffic coming up right now in British Columbia. Very relevant news coming your way in a couple of moments, including the fires. When we come back, the passing of broadcaster Lloyd Robertson. We'll get into his legacy next.
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13: Global News at 7:30. Good morning. I'm Darius Sargar. A massive wildfire that exploded in size last night has forced the evacuation of Summerland. The Bald Range fire was first reported around 5:30 p.m. Friday. It's grown to over 5,000 hectares in size due to strong winds and very dry conditions. It spent the night aggressively burning over the hillside west of Summerland. We spoke to an evacuee last night, and some residents are on edge as the blaze edges closer.
14: We stuck it out until the very end. We watched our neighbor's place burn on Princeton Highway. Yep. And we were probably one of the last to get out. And it was beyond the point. We watched it creep up the hill, head towards the neighbor's place to the north of us. And after that point, we had already packed everything up. We just figured we would stick it out. And it was
11: powerful.
14: No, it was sad.
13: Global News also has learned that the blaze grew so fast, dozens of people required helicopter rescue as it cut off roads out of the fire zone. An evacuation order has also been issued for parts of Peachland. Residents are being told to go to reception centers in Penticton or West Kelowna. Meantime, a number of homes remain on evacuation order in the central Okanagan as the Kopiltuk Creek wildfire continues to burn. Many more were put on evacuation alert Thursday in the area south of the fire, including Wilson's Landing. Global News time is 7:31. Outside CKNW in downtown Vancouver, it's 16 degrees. From the Global News Desk, I'm Darius Sargar.

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1: Hey, welcome back to the program. Rob Fay here for about half an hour more before we get you back to your regularly scheduled programming. Don't forget, we do it all over again tomorrow on the Sunday edition of Weekends, heard across the Chorus Radio Network, hence the term plural of the word weekends. I think that's what it means. Anyways, all right, we'll move on. Wanted to talk about a legacy that I think it needs a little more attention. Lloyd Robertson's legacy is that of Canada's most trusted news voice for generations. It was a calm, authoritative presence that guided viewers through more than four decades of this country's biggest stories. I mean, we're talking elections and referendums and tragedies like 9/11 and the Air India bombing. And colleagues and audiences alike remember him not just for his long tenure, which was 35 years as CTV National News Chief Anchor, which, by the way, was the longest for a national network news anchor in North America, not just Canada. But he had fairness, he had humanity, he had a lot of integrity, and he brought it to the job every day. And that was helping the standard here in Canada. You think of Peter Mansbridge, Lisa LaFlamme. Some of these voices, some of these names are so ingrained in Canadiana that I think Lloyd Robertson, obviously on the Mount Rushmore, might be the guy when you think about it. And here, just a little audio, if you don't mind. We borrowed this from CTV, and we thank them for doing it. Here was his final sign-off September the 1st, just a couple of years ago.
2: The CTV National News with Lisa LaFlamme begins on Monday. I will see you along the way. And that's the kind of day it's been. This Thursday, September the 1st, for all of us at CTV News. Good night.
1: I mean, that voice right there, synonymous with trust. And I think that matters. And it brought up a conversation in the Fay household a couple of nights ago. And I'd love to have this conversation with you as well, if you would allow me to clear my throat there. News anchors matter. And I think that they still do. And, you know, you talk about this information that is out there right now. There used to be a daily ritual of sitting down for the 5 o'clock news or the 6 o'clock news, or if you got home late, the 11 o'clock news. And there were these voices and these faces on the screen that just mattered and you trusted them. In British Columbia, it was Bill Good. You think of Peter Mansbridge on a national scale and Tony Parsons in British Columbia. And every province has got their one or two faces that just were trustworthy. And I'm happy to open up the phones if you want at 604-280-9898. My question is, was Lloyd Robertson the last of a dying breed when it comes to anchors and news people? For example, do we still look at our anchors as the voice of reason and trust? And this was the conversation that I was having with my family the other day, because it really matters in my world because I work in the industry. Like, for example, out of Vancouver, I look at Chris Galus and I think that is the gold standard. And Sophie Louis and Jason Perez. And I think of all of these faces that are a part of the global family that matter when it comes to going home, turning on the television and looking for that one voice, that one presence that's going to let me know what's going on in my world and that everything's going to be okay. And it's not always like that online. Online, you get a flurry of people and they've all got their opinions and they've all got their thoughts. And there isn't this one filter that after all of the noise, you have that one voice, the one denominator that says, I'm the guy that's going to get you home tonight safely. I'm the guy that's going to let you know that your pocketbook's okay, that your family's safe, and that tomorrow when you wake up, it's going to be okay. And yes, the world's on fire. Here's why. And I thought Lloyd Robertson did that almost better than anybody. And I would put Lloyd up against the giant south of the border as well. And it was just one of those things when I heard of his passing again. I never got to work with him. I didn't work on the TV side. I never worked in the same circles that he worked in. And again, you're talking about a giant as opposed to a guy that works the weekends. But you can respect a guy from a distance. And there was just this presence that I thought, you know what, when he passed, I hope he gets his due. Because I think the news anchor has changed a lot over the last several years. And I think he might be the last one where you sit back and you're like, there's a giant on my screen. Let's go to Robert in Burnaby. Robert, we're talking about news anchors and how news has evolved. First, your thoughts on Lloyd Robertson, and is he the last of a breed that no longer exists?
3: He was the Canadian equivalent of Walter Cronkite or Dan Rather, in my opinion.
1: Fair, absolutely.
3: Uncompromised, professional, a patriot, a true Canadian. You know, you cut him open, he bleeds maple syrup. I mean, he was just a wonderful man from top to bottom. And I just wanted to say, it's actually Jason Piros, not Perez, just so you know. he's not Spanish.
1: You know what? As a guy that knows him, I should probably do the pronunciation better. It's okay. He'll call me Rob Fine. We'll call it even.
3: But no, it's just, you know, there's not many people on news today that you can really have that kind of that bond with. And I think because of the internet and, you know, podcasts and things, people are drawn to different voices and faces. Whereas when you and I were younger growing up, you know, there were only a few a few television stations and only a few faces that brought us that news, like you were saying earlier on.
1: Yeah.
3: And
1: yeah.
3: Just the trustworthiness now of whoever's bringing the news our way isn't, I think, the same. I think that it's just lacking that human connection, you know, that cell phones and everything else have removed.
1: So. Yeah, it's changed a lot. Thank you, Robert. I appreciate the correction. Let's go to Diane in Calgary. Diane, the last of a generation, where do you go to for your news and your thoughts on Lloyd?
4: Well, I'm really sorry that Lloyd has left, that he's passed, because he was somebody. I listened to the 11 p.m. news here in Alberta. I liked Larry Day, and unfortunately, he's another one in Calgary who we lost, who passed away years ago. Chris Galis actually was in Calgary for a while before you guys got
1: him.
4: Yes,
1: he was.
4: And Dave Rutherford, although it's a radio station, he took us through decades, and I trusted him on everything, including the incident about the floods. I listened to him, and I was very close to the river, so believe me, at that time, radio and TV broadcasting was very important. We had everything going so we could hear it and know what was happening and what we needed to do, which is what we should be doing with fires and things like that. You know, it's just sad that I agree with your previous caller. It's not the same anymore.
1: Yeah. Thank you, Diane. Appreciate that. And you brought up some really good names there in the conversation as well. Thank you for the calls, by the way. How would I say this politely? There are certain voices that just make you feel home. Like, for example, as a big sports fan, every time I watch the Olympic Games, didn't start till I heard Brian Williams. And he would tell us that it was like 3:10 in Prague. Like, he always had these time checks of like these weird remote places that just were very Brian Williams-esque. And, you know, you think of voices in sports, for example, Vince Scully was my voice, and Jerry Howarth, because I grew up a Blue Jay fan on the radio side, you know, those things matter. And then when you go to the news side of the equation, I would like to think that Canadians have been pretty blessed with some pretty solid national voices over the years. And I will give my flowers to Lisa LaFlamme as well. It is not easy following a legend, and I think she did a tremendous job in that role for as long as she did. And the game has changed to the point where I don't know if different organizations put the same effort in that they used to. We're blessed in British Columbia. Like, to the fact that we have Chris as our guy, and again, mentioning that he was in Calgary before, is kind of a big deal. There's no doubt about it. And I'm not trying to wax poetically or get a Christmas card from him, I promise. But it's just, it was an interesting conversation because, again, we talk about those faces that we grew up with. And when we heard the passing of Lloyd Robertson, again, we hadn't seen him for a couple of years, but it was just one of those things where it was kind of end of an era conversation. And it was sad because we get into this industry hoping that we become a trusted voice and a presence in this industry. Some of us get there, some of us don't. But Lloyd was a giant in the industry. And I love the call from Robert in Burnaby suggesting that he's up there with some of the iconic names south of the border, including Walter Cronkite. I wouldn't even disagree with that. If anything, I think that's a fair assessment. Okay, we'll take a break here. Thank you for the calls and your thoughts. The email's starting to come in as well. On the other side of the break, I'm going to have a conversation with a gentleman by the name of Dr. Jeffrey Rubin. He's a New York-based psychotherapist and a psychoanalyst, a teacher, an author. He's got a whole bunch of things on his resume. We're going to be talking about dateflation and how it's taking its tolls on singles. We'll get to that chat next.
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1: Welcome back to Weekends, heard across the Chorus Radio Network. Well, I don't know if you know about this, but apparently dating is getting expensive. So expensive, it's got a new name. Dateflation. The average all-in date apparently runs nearly $200. And for millennials, it's closer to $250. So in response, many singles are now embracing this infladating, which is coffee, walks, and low-cost hangouts. I don't even know if I'm saying it right. But they're trying not to wreck their budget. Let's talk about what this means for love and loneliness and mental health. I'm joined by Dr. Jeffrey Rubin, psychotherapist and creator of Meditative Psychotherapy. Dr. Rubin, welcome to the show.
16: Thanks for having me, Rob.
1: Man, it's been a long time since I went on a date, but the piece of the USA Today that I came across described dateflation rising faster than general inflation. From a psychological standpoint, how do you see these cost pressures affecting people's willingness to even go on dates at all?
16: Well, I think it is making people more reluctant. There's a kind of romance recession that seems to be going on. I don't like generalizations with this stuff, but I think we can say it. I think that's for multiple reasons, but one of the reasons is the money. And, you know, as a traditionally raised guy, there's shame if there's an inability to afford an expensive date. And so a lot of people don't want to face that. So they withdraw, they stay at home, they watch Netflix. I think there's an unexpected opportunity, and this is one of the things I hope to talk to you about today. I think there's an unexpected opportunity in this, Rob, and that's that instead of having this whole curated experience with, you know, attentive waiters and great food, which is lovely, most people, you know, would like that if they can afford it, but there's a chance to have more presence, to be really with the person without the props, which can give you a greater chance to see who is this person really. Is there a compatibility? Then the food and the ambiance doesn't carry the meeting. The seeing, does the person wait before you speak? Do they listen to you? Are they interested in you or what you provide them? All that may reveal itself more easily sometimes with these less expensive dates.
1: The article notes that nearly half of singles say dating no longer feels financially worth it, which I thought was an interesting way to describe it. And many report that date expenses directly hinder their financial goals. So when romance starts to feel like a line item competing with rent and savings and debt, what does that do to people's sense of hope and even openness to love?
16: It discourages hope. It makes people withdraw, as we're saying, and then it makes love more elusive. And it's very difficult now. People are feeling barraged wherever they are politically. I don't want to get into that, but they feel barraged by, I think people on both sides will agree that we're feeling barraged, we're feeling lost, we're feeling stirred up, emotionally stirred up. And as I say in a book that I just wrote, Psychotherapy Case Studies, Escaping the Prison You Didn't Know You're In, we're hit with feelings that we don't understand and we were never trained to manage. So then this makes something like dating, which should be exploratory, fun, growth, learning, it becomes something that's becomes too much.
1: You mentioned getting to see the person, and a lot of times it's all the bells and whistles around you that you hope define you, when in essence, that conversation is probably the core of what's going to get you that next date or not.
16: Exactly. And I think a lot of people treat dating like a 5-level work interview. And early dating. And then what happens is they can't keep it up. They let their hair down. And then the person's very disillusioned, disappointed down the road. So it's better you sort of see what you're getting in for there.
1: Let's walk through these challenges. First, the credit card challenges. You've showed well, but at the same time, you're putting yourself in debt.
16: Exactly. And you're going to feel stress leading up to the next date because you know in your heart of hearts you can't really keep it up. You may tell your male friends you can't keep it up. You may start to develop negative feelings for the woman as if she's kind of a queen. It's not good in any way. This is not the atmosphere to best show who you are, to feel comfortable with someone else, and to really get to know them.
1: You said, and I'm going to quote you here, you believe the collapse of the expensive date is quietly rescuing a generation from a script that was never working in the first place. I thought that was a beautiful way to describe that.
16: Yeah, it's an opportunity to really get to know the person, see if you like them, see if you think about them afterwards, see if you can be yourself with them. It puts the emphasis on the two people getting to know each other, not what one can perform to make the other one admire them. Those are different paradigms, different models.
1: Dr. Jeffrey Rubin joining us here on Weekends, heard across the Chorus Radio Network. I feel like every time we get together, I've got 5 more questions that I've always wanted to ask and never felt like I had the chance. Well, let's talk about dating from a different perspective, because we've got a lot of different ethnicities and religions and beliefs.
16: Yeah. Yeah.
1: And dating is such an interesting cross-pollination. Yeah. And I tried to talk about this with my kids, obviously in Vancouver, which is a melting pot of ethnicities and diversity. Yeah. Sometimes there's challenges there. How do people, and let's put money aside for a second, doctor, and just talk about that. How is dating in 2026 when it comes to everything that's going on around the world? And all of a sudden you look at a girl who you really like, you get along with, and she's Muslim. And now all of a sudden there's a whole different set of pressures.
16: Yeah, that's right. That's right. That's right. All this new information is wonderful on one level. You go to AI or you just go on your phone and you look up something. And then I guess it's Gemini AI on a lot of people's phones. And it has a wealth of information. It's extraordinary. It really is. The other problem, I jokingly call it the women's Facebook group or the men's Facebook group. We're consulting everyone else and we're getting away from trusting our own experience, Rob. What's it like to be with the person? The one is Jewish, one is Muslim, one is African-American, one is white. What is your experience? Not what the horde, not what the group would say or think about it. Have to tune that out as much. Draw on that wisdom, that knowledge that we're getting all over the place, but also what's our own experience of being with this person? Maybe this person really makes you sing. Maybe this person really gets you, even though the backgrounds are really different. My one of my oldest friends is African American, and one day he said, you know, we never talked about religion. I grew up very Christian, you grew up differently. And I said, we have shared values about how to treat people, how we look at life, what we're seeking, and that was the connection. So you want to see what the real connection is outside of the demographics, outside of the skin color, the religion. Do you really connect with this person? Can you be yourself with them? Or can you be open with them? Do you think about them afterwards? These are some of the things that I think we need to think about.
1: And doctor, I've got two more before I let you go, and I love this conversation. Should you be offended if the person you ask out on a date asks if they can make it a group date, as in a double date or a triple date, and therefore maybe takes a little bit of the pressure off that one-on-one connection, or dare I say, a bill that might come to the table?
16: I would laugh, not a contemptuous laugh, but another kind of laugh. And I would say, is this to make it safer? Have you had bad experiences before? Mm. My voice going up, so I'm safe. You know, or is it something that actually could get in the way of us getting to know each other? If it's the first, as a guy, I understand it. If it's the second, can we rethink it?
1: All right. And I'm going to ask you the final question, the age-old question. The bill comes to the table on the first date. Who pays?
16: A lot of controversy. It's layered, Rob. It's really layered. Some yes. women, well, the traditional thing would be obviously the men. Men, I hear, report thinking that for a few years at least, a lot of women, I'm thinking of guys on Match, for example, a lot of women just want a nice dinner so they feel used. Then on the other hand, some women feel, excuse my language, they don't have to put out if they split the date. So they're going to want to split it so there's no expectation of something sexual from the guy. So it's all over the place. And if you say, what should we do? For some, that's going to be an insult. For some, that's going to be respectful. Let me just sneak in one more thing. Ladies, I know you may feel that guys have it good. What I'm hearing from guys is we're in a time of cultural parenthesis, a change, a new world is being born, and guys are not sure how to behave. Women, if you can remember that, it's really a kind gesture towards the men in your life or the dates in your life. They're not sure what to do. They're not sure what's being too forward. They hold back from being too forward, and then you say you want them to make an advance. It's very confusing for guys right now.
1: Doctor, thank you for the conversation. Hopefully our next one isn't as far apart from our last one, but your insights always valued. Let's speak again soon.
16: Thank you, Rob. Thanks for having me. Take care of yourself.
1: All right, quick break here for your news, weather, traffic. When we come back, Moderna has begun a clinical trial for a new Ebola virus. We'll talk to Dr. Michael Hawks about it next.
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28: Global News, I'm Darius Zargar. An explosive wildfire has forced dozens to evacuate Summerland. Roads south from Summerland toward Penticton were jammed with evacuees last night. We spoke to one of them.
29: My concerns are just everybody getting out safe and all the animals. There's the Garnet Valley up behind us here. It's just ranches, full of ranches and tons of animals, horses, everything. And I just want everybody to get out of the way of this fire and let the pros do their job.
28: This was followed by expanded orders covering communities north toward Peachland. The blaze was first reported at 5:30 p.m. Friday and has grown to 5,000 hectares in size. The situation is rapidly evolving, and during this weekend, many people are up in the Okanagan, including Vancouver City Councillor Mike Klassen.
30: I've been coming up to the Okanagan for a long time, know the area fairly well. In fact, I was visiting friends here yesterday, and as we decided to push out of the area early, a lot of ash coming down on the other side of the lake where we were staying. So we decided to head up to a friend's place in Kelowna, but driving up Highway 97 through Summerland, the images were just absolutely shocking. Just fire raging right at the top of the hill, a lot of homes nearby.
28: Meantime, police are asking the public for help in investigating the wildfire at Belcarra Regional Park. Aaron MacArthur reports.
2: Coquitlam RCMP are asking anyone who was in the area Wednesday afternoon between 1 and 4 o'clock to come forward. Constable Ashley Daniels says investigators particularly looking for anyone with dash cam, cell phone, or surveillance video.
3: We see a lot of people using the trail, hikers, people on ATVs, on dirt bikes. We have a lot of people who have the cameras on their helmets that are used a lot. So we're requesting anyone in the area at that time to come forward.
2: Two properties were evacuated as the fire spread, with several others placed on alert. All the orders have since been rescinded. The fire is now under control, but the cause remains under investigation. Aaron MacArthur, Global News.
28: Another temporary emergency room closure in 100 Mile House is raising concerns as wildfires continue to threaten the region. The emergency department at 100 Mile General Hospital is closed from 7 a.m. to 8 p.m. Friday. The same closure is also scheduled for Sunday. Anyone needing emergency care is being directed to Caribou Memorial Hospital in Williams Lake, about 95 kilometers away. Maureen Pinckney is the mayor in 100 Mile House.
4: That's terrible because they're going from our smoky skies through another fire halfway to Williams Lake through more smoke. You know, to have all those people here already stressed from the imminent smoke and dealing with those problems, then also had to add to that the difficulty getting to a hospital.
28: This marks the ER's 36th closure so far this year, up from the 27 closures in all of 2025. Interior Health says anyone needing emergency care should call 911 for emergency transport. In the weather forecast today, mainly cloudy, clearing near noon, a high of 26 degrees inland, 23 here in Metro Vancouver, a low of 13 degrees tonight. Sunday, mainly sunny, a high of 21, 25 degrees inland. 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
1: Welcome back to Weekends, heard across the Chorus Radio Network. Well, a deadly Ebola outbreak in the Democratic Republic of Congo has now killed more than 1,600 people, and this time the culprit is the Bundi Bujo strain, one with no approved vaccine. But now Moderna has launched its first human trial of the experimental vaccine against this strain, with Health Canada even giving the green light for phase one testing here at home. So to help us understand what this trial means and how it could protect children in outbreak zones, I'm joined by Dr. Michael Hawks. He's an investigator and pediatric infectious diseases consultant at BC Children's Hospital. Dr. Hawks, thanks for being here.
5: Thanks for having me.
1: You know, when you hear about a first trial here in Canada, everybody's going to have their eyebrows raised. From a pediatric infectious diseases perspective, what should we be looking for in this phase one study to know that the vaccine is both safe and working in terms of immune response?
5: Phase one trials are usually looking at safety as the primary outcome. So in this trial of healthy adults, they'll first be looking to see that the vaccine is safe.
1: What have we learned from other Ebola vaccines about safety and immune responses that might inform how this one could perform in younger age groups?
5: Sure. Well, again, phase one will focus mostly on adults, so they'll need to do further studies to do what's called the immunobridging to look at younger children and make sure their immune response is just as good. So it's first steps first, they'll try and healthy adults. Maybe I could comment on prior Ebola vaccines, maybe interesting for your listeners. First of all, Ebola virus is a very lethal virus discovered in 1976. In the Congo, in the Democratic Republic of the Congo, where there were two outbreaks. Maybe I could comment on prior Ebola vaccines, maybe interesting for your listeners. First of all, Ebola virus is a very lethal virus discovered in 1976 in the Congo, in the Democratic Republic of the Congo, where there were

0: the illness. So quite dramatic, quite scary. Now, there have been multiple outbreaks in Central Africa throughout the equatorial rainforest of the Congo. Because the virus hides out in bats, so that's why it lives in the rainforest. And from time to time, it'll make a jump into human populations, and from there spread from human to human through body fluids, things like a sick patient with diarrhea or vomiting, or even sweat. It's a very contagious virus, so transmitted via body fluids. So all that to say that there's been multiple outbreaks of this highly contagious and highly lethal virus, the worst of which was in West Africa in 2014 to 2016. It killed 11,000 people. So the current one in the Congo is a little bit different, as you mentioned in your preamble, because it's a slightly different species of Ebola virus. Whereas the Zaire strain has caused most of the outbreaks. This one is the Bundibugyo strain. So not the most common, not the second most common, but the third most common. So that's why we don't have all the tools available. This one just hasn't been on the radar as much as the others. So this is the third most common, and there have only been three outbreaks in history. This is the third one, but it's a bad one. And like you say, as you said in your intro, more than 1,600 deaths and 3,600 cases, 44% mortality, which is very, very highly lethal. And so the tools we need include vaccine to prevent this. Now, prior vaccines have focused on the Zaire strain, the more common one. And this one really did work well. It's a rapid acting vaccine. You get a shot, and you're protected within 10 days of vaccination. So it's really fast acting, and it's useful for rolling out in the middle of epidemics where you need to protect people fast. And so the way they did this was they did ring vaccination. So they vaccinate the contacts and the contacts of contacts of a case, and thereby kind of protect those around the Ebola case and prevent the spread. And it worked. So that was great. So that vaccine was super helpful in past outbreaks. Now we're trying to develop a similar thing for Bundibugyo, different species. So that's this challenge. And in terms of the vaccine was very helpful in controlling past outbreaks. So our hope is that we can develop one rapidly and control this outbreak as well.
1: What are the biggest hurdles to getting an Ebola vaccine into communities, especially for children, during an active outbreak in places like Congo?
0: There are challenges beyond the biomedical. So first of all, developing a vaccine is no easy feat. There's, as we say, the safety issues, also efficacy issues. So we want to make sure it makes good antibodies and protects people. Then the clinical trial data, the evidence to support it. So that's the biomedical piece. On the other hand, there's social pieces. So I would point out, and our own group has done a bunch of research on this, looking at resistance. So surprisingly, there was a lot of community-based resistance to the Ebola response efforts in past outbreaks. And indeed, during this outbreak, it's just as bad, if not worse. So what happens is there's a big foreign response, lots of money pouring in, lots of trucks moving around, trucking people to the treatment center. And the community has not observed such sort of helpfulness in quotation marks before. So it's a community that's relatively, it's a relatively abandoned community, if I may put it that way, from the international perspective, because there's a lot of civil strife going on, rebel groups in the area, and they don't see a lot of foreign help until an outbreak happens. And so you can see where this can build a bit of cynicism about what are the true motives of the foreigners coming in to help us. Is it really to help us, or is it to help prevent an epidemic from spilling over and affecting them? So there is this concept of the question about the motives. And secondly, they were worried about the community was worried about mercenary type motives, where it was a disaster capitalism, where they saw a lot of money pouring in and people profiting from the misery of others. Meanwhile, their family members going into the Ebola treatment unit come out, only half of them ever come out alive. So they're wondering what's going on. Why are our family members dying in such large numbers? Lethal epidemic. And so all that created this atmosphere of mistrust A lot of problems, and they were, stone throwing, breaking up the buckets for washing your hands. But even worse, it came to arson. Like they actually burned down one of the Ebola treatment units, and there was an attack on WHO workers in past epidemics. So this resistance is more than just trivial, what

0: Refusing to wash your hands. It became aggressive and active. So all that to say that there are big challenges, not only biomedical, but on the social front as well, for implementing any control measures, including a vaccine.
1: Dr. Michael Hawks is an investigator and pediatric infectious diseases consultant at BC Children's Hospital. If phase one goes well, the plan is obviously to move to a larger phase two and phase three trial, potentially in Africa. What kinds of data would you want to see before recommending this vaccine for children in an outbreak, and how would that differ from adult data?
0: So we have a roadmap for how to go about this, and I think it would be the ring vaccination. So in the middle of an outbreak, using this new vaccine to vaccinate contacts and contacts of contacts to ring around the case. And you can prove with this method, it's been done before, you can prove with this method that the vaccine is effective. So that's the clinical data I'm looking for. I would wish that, of course, healthy adults first, children next, but I would wish that children and even pregnant women be included in the trials, because there's this phenomenon of misguided protectiveness where children and pregnant women can be excluded from clinical trials out of an overabundance of concern for their safety. And yet by excluding them, they become excluded from the vaccine itself, which may well be protective. So I would caution against regulatory kind of over concern about protecting vulnerable groups like children and pregnant adults, because they're the very ones that will also need this vaccine.
1: We will be watching with bated breath to see how this trial goes. But thank you for your insight and your attention to detail. I hope we talk again, Doctor.
0: Thanks so much. Thanks for your attention.
1: Once again, Dr. Michael Hawks, a pediatric infectious disease specialist out of the BC Children's Hospital, talking about Moderna's new phase one trial of an experimental Ebola vaccine. Health Canada authorized the trial back in late July, and the first volunteers vaccinated earlier this week in Nova Scotia. And let's remember, about 80 healthy adults were enrolled in this program. And if the early data looks promising, they will very quickly try to move into phase two and three of these trials with backing from the Coalition of Epidemic Preparedness Innovations, or the CEPI. All right, coming up next, we shift from global health security to a debate right here on Parliament Hill. Well, federal public servants are being ordered back to the office 4 days a week. Many MPs are fighting to keep hybrid rules that would let them vote and attend committee meetings from home. We'll talk about that double standard with Nathan Pryor. He's the president of the Canadian Association of Professional Employees. We'll get to that conversation next. I'm Rob Fay. Good morning, Canada. 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
8: It is a classic do as I say, not as I do moment on Parliament Hill. While federal public servants are being ordered back to the office 4 days a week, many MPs are fighting to keep their own hybrid rules that let them vote and attend committee meetings from home. To talk about that double standard and what the evidence actually says about remote work, I'm joined by Nathan Pryor. He's the president of the Canadian Association of Professional Employees. That's the union that represents more than 27,000 federal public sector workers. Mr. Pryor, thank you for being here.
9: Hey, it's great to be here. Thank you for having me.
8: You called it contradictory that MPs keep hybrid sitting rules while federal public servants are being forced back to the office as much as 4 days a week. What is the strongest evidence you're seeing that hybrid work actually improves productivity and retention in the public sector?
9: Just to start here, like parliamentarians, they're clearly seeing the benefits of remote work, the way that technology lets us connect easily, regardless of where we work. And I think the savings it generates for Canadian taxpayers too. So it's a bit weird that federal workers whose work is entirely laptop based shouldn't be able to work remotely. And if the Canadian government clearly believes in the importance of remote work, or at least for their own MPs, why are they gatekeeping it? Why are they throwing away their own projected, you know, $40 billion in savings on real estate footprint and also documented improvements to federal worker productivity during the first years of those pandemic lockdowns in the process? And so we all saw the benefits during the pandemic lockdowns. We saw improved public servant productivity, and that's StatsCan data that we're relying on for that. We saw less emissions from commuting. Speaking to our own members, we saw way better work-life balance. We're not doing commutes to work just to do virtual work at the office. Now we're being shoved into substandard offices for 4 days a week now, mandatory in office. And we're doing mostly remote work from the office. We're doing virtual calls when we're competing for, you know, brain space and physical space. So I think the big thing here that really, really, really gets us is that we saw the projected savings on this. We saw that the federal government wanted to reduce its own office footprint to generate billions and billions of dollars in savings. So why are we just dropping all these positive improvements now? And, you know, like this government, this particular government, the Carney government, under this pretty questionable guise of saving money, they're cutting not just jobs, but they're cutting critical federal programs like wildfire monitoring, like public health programs, like food and drug inspection. When they could have found those savings by cutting back on their own real estate footprint and, hey, made the public service more productive and modern in the process. So the Treasury Board has just stopped explaining this. They've gotten vaguer over time over why this is happening. And now they're saying things like it was just a philosophical choice. It's just vibes.
8: It's actually funny that you say that because the government's return to office mandate came with little consultation and unions are saying it's more ideological than evidence-based. What kind of metrics or studies would you need to see before agreeing that more in-person time is actually better?
9: right now they've stopped even saying productivity, but I think, like, for the sake of Canadian taxpayers, we'd like to see what the productivity gain is on this, because we have a documented productivity gain in a very unsupported remote work experiment, which was the first couple of years of the lockdowns when we all had to, you know, save this country from the COVID-19 pandemic. But at the same time, we'd like to see a lot more on, they're saying collaboration. There's reams of industrial relations studies that they could draw on, but they're choosing not to share any of that. So just at this point, we want literally anything that they have that has any data backing it to show how this is a benefit for both public service productivity and for Canadian taxpayers. And then I think where we do are, we're starting to see more evidence. We're not getting this, of course, from, you know, the public sources that the government wants to rely on to back this up, which they're not even trying to do anymore, like I said. We're getting some more compelling evidence now from just whistleblowers that are coming to us and saying that the things that we've been saying about, is this about commercial real estate? Like, a lot of office real estate bets kind of went sour when the pandemic happened and when millions and millions of people around the world started to work remotely and this new reality was kind of foisted upon us. But we've seen a lot of lobbying records. We've seen internal government documents right now that just show how hard and how freaked out, not just real estate companies, but the banks that finance them, the big six banks, were about their office real estate investments. They were freaking out. And as of now, they are not freaking out. Those concerns seem to have gone away completely. So if we're left with a complete lack of an explanation here, we're left to explain it ourselves. And we're starting to see more and more evidence that this seems to be a bit of a handout for office real estate investments that turned out to be bad bets. But we're not there to serve bad office real estate investments. We're there to serve Canadians most productively. And while we're watching all these federal programs just get gutted, whether it's capacity just being taken away with teams of five doing the work of a team of 20 from before, or whether they're just straight up cutting programs that a lot of Canadians actually rely on now to stay safe, to stay healthy, to stay secure, to stay sovereign, we're just hearing nothing from them. And so we're filling that gap right now with the evidence that we're seeing, that this seems to be a bit of a handout for real estate interests in the lack of another explanation.
8: I'm going to throw two phrases at you. I want to get your reaction on this. One, I'm going to say, is spontaneous collaboration. That's what MPs are arguing happens in the Commons chambers. When you're on site, there's additional accountability. The other one is switching your chair, where it's just basically doing the same remote work, but having to do it from your office desk. So do you think that being in office does truly generate that spontaneous collaboration our government needs, or is this truly just switching the chair?
9: I mean, I don't believe that. I would like to see some evidence. If people do believe it, we'd like to know why. I think, you know, we heard from MPs like Heather McPherson from Edmonton saying that, you know, the vast majority of Canadians are more concerned with the work getting done. And she's talking about her MP work there. And they're probably less concerned about whether they're doing it in the constituency office or in the House of Commons. I'm paraphrasing there. But she also said that we need to do our work as effectively as we can, but we also need to hire the diversity of people in our country. And so if we're doing that, which we were doing for the last, you know, 4 years, we were hiring a lot of people on these virtual teams around this great country of ours, across this huge land of ours. If we can recruit people, the top talent, to the federal public sector right when our country needs it most, when we're in this national crisis with the trade war, with everything else that's going on in the world, why aren't we taking the opportunity to do that? So there's a lot of people out there that are not ready to just move to Ottawa just to do, again, virtual work at the office. You're talking to stakeholders, you're talking to other members of your team that aren't all going to work in the same office anyhow. Why are we forcing this right now? Because from what we can see, this is only going to make us less productive, because we're shouting over each other in an office for work that could just as easily be done from anywhere in the country. And so if we can recruit the best people, and if we can give people the tools that they need to do their work most productively when we need it the most, that should be the focus right now. But you're not getting any pushback on these points that we make from the Treasury Board or from the Prime Minister. You're just getting silence from them on this. So I think that says a lot, that there's interests here that they do not want to bring into the light. And so we're really trying to bring that into the light to say, whose interests are you serving? It seems to be big banks and their bad real estate office, or their office real estate bets, and not the interest of Canadians who really want to see, you know, federal programs that are strong right when we need them, and federal public servants being as productive as they can.
8: Nathan Pryor is the president of the Canadian Association for Professional Employees. It's a union that represents more than 27,000 federal public sector workers. He's joining us here on Weekends, heard across the Chorus Radio Network. Let me play devil's advocate and talk about optics here. I mean, a lot of people, they want to see somebody physically working. And when you can go to Parliament Hill and see somebody on site doing work, maybe that makes you feel justified. Is that an old thought process? And maybe we need to get into the 21st century that you can do more remotely?
9: That didn't really feel like a devil's advocate question the way you ended it, just because you said, does this feel like kind of outdated way of thinking? And I think it is an outdated way of thinking. And there's way more tools to measure productivity than literally hovering over somebody, probably interrupting them, probably making them do what they call mandatory fun, when they could be, you know, recovering their brain and spending more time getting the work done. And the output of the work should be the measurement itself, not the place that the work is happening. And if they don't have any evidence to show how being physically on site will actually improve our productivity, and there's tons of documentation out there that argues this question, we thought by now, over 4 years of having this debate, that there would have been a little bit more on the bone to what the Treasury Board, which is responsible, again, for, is the biggest employer in the country, and it's responsible for an enormous budget that they're cutting back on in other places right now when they could have saved money on federal real estate. So we'd like to know kind of like how these opportunity costs were measured. I'm an economist. I represent economists. These are the kind of words that we use, but we could have, you know, invested in healthcare. We could have invested in wildfire monitoring. Instead, we're making people shout over each other in offices for no clear reason. So I'd like to know why.
8: You caught me in my question, because I'm a big believer in working remotely. So it's tough for me to have this interview and try to be the devil's advocate, knowing the benefits of remote work. Nathan, I do appreciate your time today. Let's keep the conversation going and keep digging.
9: Absolutely, Rob. Anytime you want to have me back, I'd love to continue this conversation.
8: My thanks to Nathan Pryor, the president of the Canadian Association of Professional Employees, for joining us on that Parliament Hill double standard around remote work. Okay, coming up, we're shifting gears to a trend that is raising eyebrows in both nutrition circles and in churches. It's called biblical eating, a diet that promises not just weight loss, but spiritual renewal by following food rules that some say are drawn straight from Scripture. Critics will call it a fad, supporters call it a faith-based path to help. We'll sort it out with nutritionist and health reporter Abby Sharp next.
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14: Global News at 8:30. Good morning. I'm Darius Zargar. A dangerous new wildfire west of Summerlin has triggered an evacuation order for the entire community. The Bald Range fire was reported around 5:30 p.m. Friday. In the span of a few hours, the fire grew over 5,000 hectares in size. Summerlin's Mayor Doug Holmes spoke to Global News prior to the evacuation order last night.
15: I've heard about people having to drive through fire through Falder. Getting, you know, driving through fire, the helicopter airlifts, of course.
14: Prior to the evacuation order last night.
15: I've heard about people having to drive through fire through Falder, getting, you know, driving through fire, the helicopter airlifts, of course. You can imagine. you can't imagine what people are thinking at the time, and the panic, and the whole community is

0: worried, I would say, and because it is devastating.
1: The region's emergency information officer, Eric Thompson, said it was one of the quickest moving wildfires the area had seen. Taylor Coleman of the BC Wildfire Service cited extremely dry conditions and strong wind gusts for allowing the blaze to take off so quickly.
2: There hasn't been any rain in recent weeks, and prior to that, there was ongoing drought and a lack of snowpack throughout the winter. So not only is the surface of the forest dry, but also the root systems and deep underground is also in a drought state. And so what that's done is led to those fuels being ready to ignite.
1: Global news time is 8:31, and the weather forecast today, mainly cloudy. It should clear up near noon, though, a high of 23 degrees, 26 inland. Sunday, mainly sunny, a high of 21 degrees, 25 inland, and a low of 14 degrees. Outside CKNW in downtown Vancouver, it's 17 degrees. From the Global News Desk, I'm Darius Sargar.
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4: I don't know if you've heard this trend. I'm not even sure if it is a trend, but it's called biblical eating. I thought it was definitely worth looking into. Abby Sharp is a registered dietitian. She's also host of the podcast called Bite Back with Abby Sharp. Abby, welcome to the program.
5: Thank you so much for having me.
4: Well, to those of us who don't know, myself included, please describe what biblical eating is.
5: Yeah, so this idea of biblical eating is really grounded in this idea that you should be eating only foods that are kind of appearing in the Bible. So we're seeing a lot of foods make the rounds, like butter, raw milk, figs, pomegranate, lamb, beef, whole foods, of course, but ultimately quite limited compared to, you know, what we have available here in modern times.
4: So some supporters will say that it can improve your health, it can reduce visceral fat. What parts of the claim are actually supported by evidence?
5: Well, you know, ultimately, we don't have actual studies on this particular Bible diet. I think it's safe to say that this diet ultimately does recommend a more whole foods diet. And if you are replacing a highly processed diet with foods that are rich in fiber and protein and healthy fats, you know, whole grains, vegetables, fruits, lean proteins, then ultimately, like, it's very possible that one could potentially lose weight or see some of the health benefits that we see associated with a whole foods diet. But it's in no means, you know, this is not because these foods are biblical in any way. It's solely because these foods are rich in nutrients.
4: How much about this particular diet is about nutrition, and how much of this is about spiritual or perhaps an identity-based framing that maybe gets you over that struggle?
5: I do think it is a little bit of both. I mean, ultimately, you know, as humans, we tend to gravitate towards these kind of food trends, whether it's the Bible diet or really any other diet that came before it that limits your diet to a very narrow, specific set of rules or foods. Because at the end of the day, you know, we as humans hate uncertainty. And we tend to be, right now especially, we are living in a time of political and social and cultural and, you know, uncertainty. And so that is when food becomes something, the only thing that we feel like we can control. And so I think that ultimately this is another example of the appeal to nature's fallacy. This idea that, you know, here we are in a tech-driven hustle culture. It is so nice to feel like we can romanticize those simpler times, especially when those times have this divine kind of religious element to it. But at the end of the day, this is just another form of potential restriction and, you know, rule following. And certainly, you know, my concern with it is that when we are kind of dividing foods into kind of man-made versus God-made, or kind of playing into this appeal to nature's fallacy, you're suggesting that processed foods not only harm our body, but now our soul. Eating becomes this test of morality and purity and religious devotion, which really does create a tremendous amount of guilt and rigidity and fear around food, especially for folks who perhaps are already struggling with their relationship with food.
4: I just had somebody on last week where we were talking about the highs and lows of raw milk and why this is all of a sudden a trend here. And I don't even think in Canada you can get raw milk. I mean, I'm sure you can get it, but it's not approved.
5: Not legally, yeah.
4: And this is the problem. You have an unpasteurized milk that obviously comes with a set of challenges, yet it's loopholed into this really kind of quote-unquote cool diet. And a lot of people will go right past the obvious red flags and just continue a trend that's popular on TikTok.
5: Absolutely. You know, I think what we have to remember is that, you know, quote unquote, ancient or natural, these are not synonyms with safe or healthy. You know, our ancestors died much earlier than we did because they didn't have access to food safety and sanitation protocols that we have today. And so I think it's easy to think that the times that of yore are so much better than what we're experiencing today, and we should be going back to eating in that kind of simpler way. We also have to pay attention to, you know, not be rejecting the incredible public health advances that we have today that keep people safe.
4: Abby Sharp is a registered dietitian. She's the host of the podcast Bite Back with Abby Sharp. You can find that wherever you get your podcasts and on YouTube. Abby, a couple of months ago, you posted something that I thought was really engaging, and I think it's almost a spinoff of this. You talked about how to talk to kids about food and body image. And again, we're talking about a trend that's gone viral. This is where the kids have their faces buried in the phone. They're probably seeing all of this information. And sometimes they worry about their body so much that they'll just try anything. This is a tough conversation to have, but one that you have no problem having.
5: Absolutely. And, you know, whether it's the Bible diet or really any other kind of trend that we see kind of pop up in our Instagram or TikTok feeds, I think we have to be very wary of where this information is coming from. Is there any evidence to support its use? And what are the potential risks, whether it's, you know, just to your actual physical health or also to your emotional health as well, of following a set of rules that is quite restrictive, especially when it may come with this kind of feeling of failure, moral failure, spiritual failure, if you cannot follow this diet to a T. So I think, you know, keep the parts of diets like this that support your health and connection, whether that's, you know, eating a wide variety of whole foods, plants, cooking more often, you know, enjoying meals with others as part of kind of spiritual or cultural connection, but leave behind the raw milk and the untreated water and the fear of processed foods, and really any messaging that makes you feel guilty or impure or morally inferior for eating foods outside of that set of rules.
4: I do quickly want to talk about your book, The Hunger Crushing Combo Method.
5: Yes.
4: Walk me through the writing of this book and why it was so special to you.
5: Yeah. So, you know, ultimately the hunger crushing combo method is ultimately a way of eating that I've been using now for the past 15 years. And the research really shows that when we go on these kind of restrictive diets, whether it's the Bible diet or really anything else we see, calorie counting, keto, you know, intermittent fasting, we are putting our brains into the state of scarcity mentality that almost always triggers hyperfixation and food noise. And eventually we kind of binge and just like throw in the towel. So we're really trying to work with our biology and our psychology to think about adding things rather than taking them away. And that's what the hunger crushing combo method is all about. It's about adding fiber, protein, and healthy fats, because these are the kinds of nutrients that are going to help to keep you fuller longer, going to stabilize blood sugars, going to help to essentially edge out some of the less nutritious foods, which is ultimately at the end of the day, if this Bible diet works, it's because of the hunger crushing combo. It's not because of anything inherent in those foods. And so what's really important about this method, unlike a lot of these fad diets, is it's not telling you to cut those foods out. It's not demonizing the processed foods. It's not telling you you're bad or you're a failure because you had a slice of birthday cake. The idea is simply to kind of learn the skills on how to kind of what I call dress up these naked carbs, whether that's the cake or the white pasta or the white rice, with the hunger crushing compounds to help to improve satiety and overall nutrition. And what we see in the research, especially when it comes to, you know, weight management and blood sugars, is that when we add these nutritious foods that are inherently quite satiating, we just edge out the foods that are less nutritious and maybe contributing excess calories to our day.
4: Well, I think your YouTube videos are beautifully shot. Your website looks first class. And I'll tell you what, it's been a pleasure to meet you today, Abby. And hopefully we'll cross paths again, because there's so many things we haven't even touched on.
5: We stuck with the
4: biblical trend. We've now put it firmly in its place. And hopefully we'll continue our conversations. Thank you for the time today, Abby.
5: Thank you so much for having me.
4: That is Abby Sharp about the viral biblical diet trend, also called biblical eating, by the way, that is exploding on TikTok in faith-based circles. Again, the idea is simple if you're just joining us. Eat foods mentioned in the Bible, think fruits, vegetables, whole grains, olive oil, fish, and clean meats, and avoid ultra-processed foods, including refined sugar. Makes sense, right? She laid out the pros and she laid out the cons. Yes, it pushes whole fiber-rich foods and healthy fats and all that stuff. But for many followers, it is about the spiritual angle that also boosts the motivation, the mindfulness, and sometimes the long-term commitment. All right, coming up next, we're going to shift from biblical nutrition to blockbuster action and maybe some biblical numbers at the box office. Our next guest literally stood in for Matt Damon. She took the falls. She fought the monsters. And she was doing the stunts behind the scenes in the new film, The Odyssey. Stay with us, because in a couple of moments, I'm going to introduce you to stunt performer Devin Dalton, who, by the way, is from Canada. I'm Rob Fay. 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
4: The only thing that moviegoers are talking about these days is the Odyssey. I mean, I got to think this is going to be a walk towards the Golden Globes and the Oscars. But if you haven't seen it, it is definitely worth your while. Shot on film. It is what, again, everybody's talking about. Unless you're Matt Damon, who's talking about someone's arms. Devin Dalton is an actress, a stunt person, and kind enough to join us here on Weekends heard across the Chorus Radio Network. Devin, welcome to the program.
17: Hi, thank you so much. Thanks for having me.
4: Well, what is it like right out of the gates when all of a sudden your name goes viral for everything you've put into those arms?
17: Yeah, I mean, it's been amazing. The world is so excited and I'm so thrilled that they are. I have put a lot of hard work into these arms. It's awesome. I never thought my biceps would be viral, but here we are and I've been loving it.
4: What was your first reaction when you found out that you'd be doubling Matt Damon in The Odyssey?
17: Oh, I mean, I was so excited. Obviously, I knew this was going to be something that was one of the coolest things on my resume. And I never thought that I'd be doubling Hollywood's leading man. But, you know, here I am. And I took it very seriously because I knew I had big shoes to fill and I really wanted to do a great job. And obviously, I knew this was going to be a very epic project that I was honored to be a part of. So I got to researching the role, the story. And although I was already physically fit for the role, I definitely put in that extra step because I wanted to be, you know, 200% ready. And I really did want to impress Matt with my arms. So I'm so happy that that worked out.
4: Well, you're much more than just arms. And you're also from British Columbia. Correct me if I'm wrong.
17: Yeah. So I was born in Alberta and I moved to BC when I was 9. So I've grown up in BC. I still live there now. It's definitely home for me. It's an honor to represent Canada and Canadian performers as well. I'm so proud of that. And we have an amazing film community in Vancouver. So shout out to, you know, all my people working in film at home. And yeah, you know, now I'm here. My job takes me all over the world. I'm in New Zealand working on a project. And when we did The Odyssey, I got to go to Scotland, which was also, you know, so amazing. So it's been a beautiful journey and it's definitely not always easy. And I've worked very hard, but it has a lot of great payoffs as well.
4: I would like to think that stunt performers often do incredible work that audiences never notice. And maybe they're not supposed to notice. But how does it feel to suddenly have your work go viral?
17: Stunt performers, as much as we're in front of the camera, exactly, we're kind of behind the scenes. Lots of times you don't even know that we're there. I've been in so many films and I've been doing this for so long. And now to be able to share this with the world and to get some recognition, it is nice. It is very nice. And I do think it's really important to give recognition to stunts. I think that, you know, I know that we've been contributing to film for such a long time and are such a, you know, crucial part of the filmmaking. So much goes into it. So I'm just really happy that the world is really excited about stunts. I'm excited to help shine a light on that to my fellow stuntman and my fellow stuntwoman. And I'm also just really excited to, you know, keep paving the way for younger generations. And I hope that audiences will just keep supporting real artists and our work. And I'm so excited to kind of be a part of that movement.
4: Devin, you beat me to my next question because obviously with AI and everything coming up, I worry about it as a person that uses my voice, that somebody's going to be able to do it. Stunts in your industry, obviously, or another concern. So was it really nice to have this shot on film and just know that your work was going to be as portrayed?
17: Yeah, it's so exciting. I feel so thankful to be a part of something as epic as this and work with people who are masters of their craft and utilize everybody's amazing skills. You're using hair and makeup and wardrobe and the sets and different camera angles and the props and the performers, and everybody gets to do what they've put all this hard work into. And I mean, look, this movie is sold out in theaters all over. People are still waiting to get in. So it does mean something. I think audiences do appreciate the real art. And so all I can say is, like, keep supporting your artists. And, you know, it is an unknown. And obviously, you know, technology has also brought us a lot of good things in the industry. But absolutely, there is a fear with AI, you know, not just in our industry, like you said, in so many industries, you know. So if we can keep supporting real live human beings to do this, I think it makes a difference. And I think audiences can tell when there's a real soul behind the movement, you know, versus not. I think this is a great example. And I hope that it also, you know, opens the doors for other filmmakers to do the same thing. And I know for as a performer, it's a dream to get in there and actually be able to do the stunts, do it for real. That's what we love to do. So
4: Devin Dalton is a stunt person based out of Vancouver, joining us here on Weekends, heard across the Chorus Radio Network. She doubled Matt Damon in the film The Odyssey. It's the question that everybody's going to ask. The fact that you're a woman portraying a man in a role, how do you work around that?
17: Men have been doubling women for longer, actually, in stunts, and it is definitely a bit more unknown that women stunt double men. This is actually my second time stunt doubling a man. What I will say is it comes down to skill. A lot of, like, with stunts, it's about being able to perform safely. It's about having the right skill set for the job. And I just so happened to have the skill set, and also my physique matched what they needed, and obviously my size matched what they needed as well. But for me, when I'm prepping for a character, I definitely want to understand how they move. I knew I had to be a warrior. So, you know, I really strong, sharp, confident movements. And then watching Matt when I got on set so that I could move like him. And also, you know, just knowing like, okay, I'm moving like a man. So I'm going to maybe walk less from my hips and more from the shoulders. So understanding all of that is kind of what my study of, into the character. And I love diving into roles like that. So for me, it's really fun. You don't want audiences to know. So the whole point is you have to really hone in on how that character moves and how they express themselves.
4: And plenty of facial hair, I might add, as well.
17: Yes, yes. The fake beard, the wig, everything. It was definitely a little bit itchy, but you get used to it pretty quick. And, it, you know, once you're in that the gladiator kind of warrior outfit, you really do feel the role, and it helps you get into character as well. So, I mean, I had so much fun. It was epic having a shield and a sword. You really do. You get into it.
4: Devin, before I let you go, I asked this of everybody that's been in some crazy situations. Was there one moment over the period of this where you looked and you thought, how the heck did I get here?
17: Yeah, absolutely. You know, we were doing this drone shot from a helicopter, and we had all the ships in the North Sea, and we were working on this very long sandy beach in the Scottish Highlands. And as we're all running and fighting on the beach, and it's everyone, right? So it's a big shot with everyone. If the drone could zoom in close to me down there, they would see me smiling and laughing as I'm sword fighting, because I realized in that moment just how epic and what a grand scale we were doing this on. And sometimes you really do pinch yourself in film and think, wow, that's so amazing that I got to do that.
4: It's an incredible story. And I just wonder if I'm still trying to figure out the magnitude of this film, because I see what the box office returns are, and they're up there amongst the elite to ever be shown on the silver screen. So do you realize the magnitude of what you've just been in?
17: You know, sometimes I don't. I've been doing this for so long, and you work on each job. And I honestly give the same, you know, effort into each project I do, whether it's smaller or bigger. So for me, you know, it's another thing. And then I move on to the next project, and I'm here in New Zealand working on a new project. But I definitely, you know, I am aware that this is a massive project, and I feel very honored. And I absolutely am so proud. And the world has just been receiving it so well. And I thank everyone so much for their support.
4: Devin, what a pleasure to meet you. Thank you for making time in a very busy schedule. We all appreciate it.
17: Thank you so much.
4: Devin Dalton, a great conversation, by the way. I will say, getting a gig like this, you know, being Matt Damon's stunt double in The Odyssey, is one of those once-in-a-lifetime breaks that really does only happen when you put all the years of grind and the skill and maybe even a little bit of luck in together all at once. You're not just another body on the set. You're literally stepping into the shoes of one of the most recognizable actors on this planet, and you're taking the hits and you're doing the falls, and you're really selling those hero moments that audiences will remember. It's an incredible story when you think about it. And it's not just any movie. This is The Odyssey, the mythic high-stakes epic that's directed by Christopher Nolan. This is a very big budget film, and it's going to walk right up the red carpet and grab some Oscars for sure. I would imagine for any stunt performer, landing a role like this is validation, you know, that the craft matters. It's not just about the part. It's probably a lot to do with trust as well. You've got the director, the actor, the entire crew. They have to know that you can deliver under pressure and do it convincingly. And of course, as a stunt person, do it safely. And when you get that call, when you step onto the set and realize that you're a part of something this massive, It's got to feel like every scar and every early morning was absolutely worth it. So very, very cool. I'm so glad that we had the chance to have that conversation. Hey, I'm glad you stopped by. Good morning, Canada. My name's Rob Fay. I host The Weekends here on the Chorus Radio Network. The day's top stories are coming up next. Thanks for making me a part of your morning.
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1: Global News at 9. Good morning. I'm Daria Zargar. A massive wildfire that exploded in size last night has forced the evacuation of the entire community of Summerland. The Bald Range fire was first reported around 5:30 p.m. Friday. It's now grown to 5,000 hectares in size due to strong winds and very dry conditions. It spent the night aggressively burning over the hillside west of Summerland. We spoke to an evacuee last night as some residents are on edge as the blaze inches closer.
0: We stuck it out until the very end. We watched our neighbor's place burn on Princeton Highway. Yep. And we were probably one of the last to get out. And it was beyond the point. We watched it creep up the hill, head towards the neighbor's place to the north of us. And after that point, we had already packed everything up. We just figured we would stick it out. And it was
2: powerful.
0: No, it was sad.
1: Global News also has learned that the blaze grew so fast, dozens of people required helicopter as it cut off roads out of that fire zone. An evacuation order has also been issued for parts of Peachland. Residents are being told to go to reception centers in Penticton or West Kelowna. Meantime, a number of homes remain on evacuation order in central Okanagan as the Quipiltuck Creek wildfire continues to burn. Many more were also put on evacuation alert Thursday in the area south of the fire, including Wilson's Landing. Residents in that neighborhood working Friday to put sprinklers on their homes and properties and prepare as best they can.
3: We've done everything we could possibly think of to be ready for this fire, and that includes wetting down the hillsides, having the fire hoses ready, the sprinklers going. Every day now, or if not twice a day, we're wetting these hillsides down to just keep, as the fireman said, create that humid zone.
5: It's stressful for people, there's no question, but we're trying as best we can to be prepared, and that's because we are a fire smart community. We've done a lot of preparation.
1: North of West Side Road, the Bradley Creek wildfire also continuing to burn near Vernon, where firefighting crews and structural protection personnel are on site 24 hours a day. Smoke is creating challenging conditions for crews trying to fight the fire from the air, and officials are keeping a close eye on warm, dry conditions as well as gusty winds. Another round of emergency room closures in Hunter Mile House is raising concerns. The mayor says the timing couldn't be worse with wildfires threatening the region.
6: BC's ongoing struggle with staffing shortages for emergency rooms is forcing two 12-hour closures of the ER room in 100 Mile House on Friday and then again on Sunday. Area residents are told to call 911 if they're in medical distress or to make the 92-kilometer trip up to the hospital in Williams Lake. The closures are happening as smoke blankets the region from nearby wildfires, prompting critics to say it's incredibly troubling to see the ER close, and that given the situation with the fires, different plans should have been made. The Ministry of Health told Global News the closures like these are a last resort decision. And while the province has made significant progress on the staffing issue since last year, they're still facing pressure from high demand. Paul Johnson, Global News.
1: 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It's 17 degrees. From the Global News Desk, I'm Darius Sargar.
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8: Tim Powers here in for Vashi Capellos this week, and welcome to the best of the Vashi Capello Show, where we take a look back at some of the top interviews and best moments from the past 5 days of news. Here's what's ahead on this hour of the program. WestJet's operations are returning to normal after a brief strike by flight attendants last weekend. But there were still thousands of Canadians stranded and scrambling to get home this week. Most had the same story to share. They felt abandoned by the airline's customer service. Why is it so hard for an airline to plan around a labor disruption? He spoke with airline expert John Graddick about why the industry seems to have this problem year after year. Then, a first-of-its-kind report from the Canadian Alliance to End Homelessness is shedding some new light on why the number of people living unhoused has doubled in Canada since 2024. We spoke with the Alliance's CEO, Tim Rector, about the data and what governments should be doing. Digging into the controversy at FIFA, are Gianni Infantino's days as head of that organization numbered? He's facing a revolt after cancelling a controversial plan to sell stakes in FIFA to private equity investors. TSN's AJ Jakubik has a breakdown of the scandal and what might happen next. And then, what's going on with rogue AI? Big AI companies keep reporting their advanced models are breaking through safety protocols and hacking into other companies all on their own. We get an explainer from AI expert Jeremy Harris. All that ahead in this hour of the Best of the Vashi Capella Show.
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8: Tim Power sitting in for Vashi. I just heard one of the passengers impacted by the WestJet strike, even though it was a brief strike which ended on Sunday.

0: and then a 2.5% increase in each of the next 3 years until 2029. The airline also said it offered a new duty pay premium equivalent to another 12% salary increase, which WestJet said is designed to solve the cabin crew's claim of unpaid work. Meanwhile, thousands of passengers, and as I said, you just heard Bob Reed, are still stranded across the country. What happens now? In a news conference in Calgary on Monday, QP Local 8125 President Alia Hussein gave a brief statement about the tentative deal.
1: Today, I'm pleased to confirm that WestJet Mainline flight attendants have reached a tentative collective agreement. This agreement represents meaningful progress on the issues that we brought to the table. It improves on the longstanding flight credit system by recognizing more of the work that cabin crew are required to perform and increasing the compensation for that work. Perhaps, and just as importantly, this agreement was reached through the collective bargaining process itself, meaning that the government didn't use Section 107 and any form of intervention of that form. The parties remained at the table and worked through the outstanding issues, and eventually the puzzle pieces came together in a way that made sense for us to take to our membership.
0: To dig into this, we've got John Graddick. John, of course, is an aviation industry expert, a former manager with Air Canada, and he teaches at McGill University. John, it was only last year we were dealing with Air Canada in these almost identical circumstances. Why is it so difficult then for an airline to plan for and mitigate a labor stoppage, knowing that the target was the August long weekend?
2: It's all a question of testosterone, in my view. They're trying to basically outdo each other and basically saying, I won, you lost, you lost, I won. And I think that, you know, this is an example that, you know, we saw what the offer was when the CEO of WestJet made public the offer. And then within 30 hours of a strike, it looks like the union basically, you know, signed up on that offer, in my opinion. I don't know the details, but it sounds like that's what they agreed to. And I'm saying, what was the usefulness of a strike or a lockout, depending on how you look at it? You know, what did the union gain? What did the management team gain as a result of, you know, another 30 hours of bargaining? And I'm just kind of concerned that we're getting into the situation where we're getting strikes because that's what the rules say we can do. And I think that is something that we have to kind of take a deep breath and say, you know, strikes are valid, but make sure that they are limited in duration. And that you have some audit trail that somebody can look at the process of negotiating so that we're not playing games as we go through this timing for strikes.
0: Just extending that thought of yours for a moment, if I remember correctly, last year when Air Canada went through this, everybody sort of knew there was an end moment because they knew the federal government would step in. I heard you interviewed last week, and that was a point you were making. So this is all performative, effectively, you think?
2: Listen, we knew about August 2nd being a strike date for the QP back in January of 2026. Everything was orchestrated to basically make this timing, give this timing the most hurt to WestJet in terms of value, profitability, and passengers. So this is not a haphazard day that, you know, was picked right out of the blue. There was a very, very structured and very, very detailed plan by QP to target this date. And guess what? Within a minute of that date, you know, they made it. They went on strike, or they got locked out. So there's a lot of orchestration going along. So that's why I'm saying it really is a bit of gamesmanship going on here. That, you know, we'll show you what we can do. We'll show you our power. Watch what we can do. And I'm saying, wait a second, 400,000 Canadians have got their trips screwed up because of your display of power that you were thinking you're going to be able to show that you've done one better than WestJet. So that doesn't make any sense. We've got to go back and have a look at this process of negotiating labor relations in the aviation business. We can't hold a country in ransom. Mm-hmm. That's what we've done. And it just doesn't make any sense whatsoever.
0: Just last question again on this weekend. Where does the August long weekend compare to other big travel weekends in this country? I assume it is close to the December and March break.

0: big travel rushes. Is that where it fits, and thus why this date is targeted?
1: Yeah, it's top three, and
0: Okay.
1: you've got, it's top 3 days. And I'd probably say that August 3rd, yesterday, was a peak travel day for everybody across Canada. Toronto Airport, record volumes, Vancouver Airport, record volumes. So if there was a day to strike, if there was a day to disrupt it, yep, August 3rd was it. So plan was there all along.
0: We've heard a lot about this issue of ground pay, and I have people who work in different businesses coming up to me saying, why don't they get paid while they're on the ground? It doesn't seem right. Explain why this is a perennial theme and how that is meant to be managed in the contracts that they have.
1: This ground pay is old school aviation management. It really is a way for the airline. The only thing the airline really has that can be clocked in terms of activity is, wheels moving. So from wheel go to wheel stop, what that clock is, and you got down to the microsecond, literally. All the other stuff that's done in terms of preparatory work for a flight, there's no clock. So what happens is that the airline industry 30 or 40 years ago said, well, we're going to recognize some of that work. Of course, it's not for free. So we'll bump up your salary on your flight by 50%. And that 1.5 is what they call a credit hour. And that is really the way in which they recognize. And that's why Alexis was basically saying, we've recognized that work because we've got this formula. Yeah, the formula is 40 years old. And guess what? You guys you're not running on time. You got all kinds of equipment changes and all kinds of stuff going on that 0.5 is no longer relevant. And so the new batch of airline employees that the airlines have hired since COVID, and there's a lot, have basically said enough of this. That we basically need to have some recognition of work. We're not going to take averages and apply that average to actual work content. We have technology. We have the capability to clock me in as I'm moving into the building or out of the airplane. So don't do that. Let's go back and renegotiate. And that's what Delta did. That's what American did. That's what United did. And Air Canada followed suit last year by this 1 hour before flight. Yeah, that's a baby step, but it's a baby step nevertheless. And then this, and then WestJet was facing that tsunami with its crews. So 35 hours a month, yeah, they should have been paid for it, and their technologies available to make that happen. Now we'll see if WestJet, agreed to that in the contract context.
0: All right, John, got about a minute here. For those people that are out there who are wondering when WestJet service will get back to normal, they may be flying today or tomorrow. What should they anticipate? What should they do?
1: Those people that have reservations for flights in the future, whether it's Thursday or Friday or Saturday, no worries. Your flight will operate. You'll have a seat. What I'm worried about is those 400,000 Canadians whose trips have been canceled and who now are left holding the bag and WestJet's trying to figure out what to do with these people. They're obligated under the Air Passenger Protection Rights to provide transportation to your destination within 48 hours of your original trip, and WestJet has to buy a ticket, no matter what class, on a competing airline to get you there within 48 hours. If they can't get you there within 48 hours, they have to offer you a full refund of your ticket in cash in the form of payment that you made. So WestJet's under the gun. There are not 400,000 seats available in the Canadian market.
0: Yeah, no
1: So
0: kidding.
1: it's going to take at least 2 weeks to kind of clear up, and you're going to have a very, a lot of very unhappy Canadians.
0: Well, we're happy you joined us, John, to explain all of this. Thank you for your time today. Appreciate you being with us.
1: All right, Tim, have a great day. Take care.
0: All right, you too. That is John Graddick, aviation industry expert.
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0: Tim Power sitting in for Bashy. Just heard a moment ago in the conversation I had with Rachel Aiello, the Prime Minister, of course, had made an announcement yesterday about a significant investment in dollars in housing, but the issue of housing is still front and center. In the first of its kind national analysis, the Canadian Alliance to End Homelessness says it has proved a direct link between a lack of low-cost rental units and higher rates of homelessness in Canadian cities. The data helps explain why homelessness has surged in Canada since 2018 and why certain communities have seen higher increases than others. It also challenges common assumptions that other factors like mental health and addictions are behind climbing housing rates. Some of the key findings: number of people without a home doubled from 2018 to 2024. The number of people living outside increased more than 300% over the same period. In Hamilton, for example, the lowest cost of a one-bedroom unit in 2018 was $815 a month. In 2024, it had risen to $1,200 a month. Homelessness increased from 6 people per 10,000 to 16 per 10,000 over the same period. Nationally, the rental market supply has grown, but at the higher end of the price range. More units don't necessarily mean more people off the street. The CEO of the Canadian Alliance to End Homelessness is here to talk about that report, somebody I've known for a long time, have a lot of admiration for, and that is Tim Richter. Tim, how are you today?
16: I'm great, Tim. How are you?
0: It's two Tims talking about a substantive issue. I'm great, and I know how hard you have worked in so many different volunteer capacities. This, Tim, though, is, I mean, the fight to end homelessness seems like a never-ending war with so many challenges and so many hurdles. But this report could prove maybe to be helpful in shaping the way policy makers look at things?
16: Yeah, for sure. Well, you know, we you'll recall that Canada had a national housing strategy introduced in 2017 by the Trudeau government. That's coming up to its expiry in 2027. The feds are in the process now of figuring out, you know, what to do as the successor to that strategy. When but when homelessness doubles, unsheltered homelessness goes up 300%. You know, I think there's a bit of reflection we need to do on how we might want to make some adjustments to that strategy to help these people that are being forced into homelessness.
0: What is the major impediment, Tim, from all the work that you have done around the building of low-cost rental units? Is it a form of NIMBYism in different communities who don't want to do their part to help address it? Is it just a fact that there isn't the commitment that there is because the value of the property, if you're a developer, is not as good as another type of property? What is driving this problem?
16: Well, it is a bit of a Gordian knot, to be fair to all governments involved, but you know, if this isn't something we haven't done in the past. So in, you know, around 1985, Canada was building 25,000 units of social housing a year. That stopped in 1995. Before 1980, what's interesting, if you look at the rental market in Canada, you know, the lowest cost units that we're talking about in this report, most of those, if not all of them, were built before 1980 because the federal government stopped investing in incentives for rental housing construction. And of course, at the same over this period, our population has boomed, right? So it does, the major impediment really is just is A, the scale of the problem, and B, the cost. The rest of the issues are relatively solvable, to be honest.
0: And I assume the old common sense thinking is true here. If we continue not to address the problem is going to get worse. What does your forecasting tell you?
16: Well, the trend line's not going in a good direction. Like the data we use went up to 2024, but we can see in the lowest end of the low end of the housing market. So, you know, units that are kind of people in the 25th or like the first income quartile are living in. You know, they're just that. The rents are getting higher, vacancies getting lower, more people are being pushed in. And if you can imagine, you know, you're living in a, if you're living in poverty and your income doesn't change much, but when your rent has gone up 30 or 40%, the price of your groceries goes up 30, 40%, and 85% of what you have is being spent on those two things, you just don't have an ability to absorb that kind of change, right? And so these poor, these low-income households are really, really struggling. And I'd hate to be, you know, sitting at a kitchen table coming up the end of the month, staring down a rent bill you just can't pay.
0: And many people, sadly, as you allude to and as data suggests, do have that kitchen table stare and fear as they are trying to make their rent payments. Tim, yesterday, Prime Minister announces $2.7 billion in housing. For the layperson, when we hear these numbers, if we want to get a sense that the issue you've spoken about, you know, rental units is being addressed, what should we be listening for in these announcements?
16: I think there's two things to be listening for. One is, let's look at it in terms of the scope. So I think yesterday's announcement, correct me if I'm wrong, was about 5,600 units, which is great. I will take everything. That's not an insignificant amount of money and not an insignificant commitment. But we think Canada needs to add 575,000 units. The second thing, units of social or deeply affordable housing, and that obviously is a lot of money, and it's going to take time. The second thing, though, is to look at who can afford the units that are being built, and that's a key thing we want to emphasize as we're thinking about this new national housing strategy. We need to make sure that we're building housing that's affordable to people who are effectively living on like Ontario Works or benefits, right? Because that's $300, $400, $500 a month. And how many of those units actually will reach that level of affordability?
0: I want to go to something else you mentioned in the report. Mm-hmm. And I spoke about a moment ago, the common assumptions, mental health and addictions. They still are contributors. But how do you bring all of this together when you talk to policymakers? Because we do hear about investments in mental health. We do hear about investments in addiction. How do they need to be blended together to get at these homelessness rates?
16: Mm-hmm. Well, a couple of things to think about. First of all, homelessness is not just a housing problem, but it is always a housing problem, right? And if you're struggling with mental illness or addiction, many people, especially if they have low income, are also going to struggle to pay the rent as a result or as part. So it's these things kind of go together. But if your policy leads with, if we just help them through recovery, then they'll be able to get themselves help. When you finish addiction treatment, or you finish your mental health care, but you know what I mean? If you finish your addiction treatment, you still got to find some place to live, right? So we need to put these two things together, but you have to address the housing affordability issue.
0: Yeah, indeed you do. And that is a very, very concerning thing. Tim, appreciate the time. I encourage people to look at your report, Homelessness is a Housing Problem, put out by the Canadian Alliance to End Homelessness. Good to talk to you today, my friend. Thank you for the work you do.
16: Right on, Tim. Thank you.
0: All right, that is Tim Richter, the CEO of the Canadian Alliance to End Homelessness.
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18: News at 9:30. Good morning. I'm Darius Sargar. An explosive wildfire has forced dozens to evacuate at least 12,000 residents from Summerland. An evacuation order has also been issued for parts of Peachland in the Upper Princeton and Renfrew neighborhoods, and an evacuation alert for the Brenda Mines area, Lower Princeton, and the downtown core. Roads south from Summerland toward Penticton were jammed with evacuees. We spoke to Chelsea Lanosky this morning, who's working on moving animals out of Summerland. She has seen many structures lost.
19: There's homes, there's structures. I mean, obviously the downtown core is honestly pretty narrowly missed. There was a point last night around 4 o'clock that we were stomping out some ground fires kind of in that park near downtown. Like it's grim, right? It was really close. It felt a lot like it could have taken out the whole town.
18: The blaze was first reported at 5:30 p.m. Friday and has grown to 5,000 hectares in size. Meantime, the situation is rapidly evolving, and during this weekend, many people are up in the Okanagan, including Vancouver City Councillor Mike Klassen.
20: I've been coming up to the Okanagan for a long time, know the area fairly well. In fact, I was visiting friends here yesterday, and as we decided to push out of the area early, a lot of ash coming down on the other side of the lake where we were staying. So decided to head up to a friend's place in Kelowna, but driving up Highway 97 through Summerland, the images were just absolutely shocking. Just fire raging right at the top of the hill, a lot of homes nearby.
18: Global News time is 9:31. I'm Darius Zargar.
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12: Welcome back. Tim Power sitting in for Vashi. Last week, we talked about FIFA President Gianni Infantino's plan to try and sell the management of the World Cup and World Cup-related events to a third party led by a relative of Jared Kushner. Jared Kushner, of course, is the son-in-law of the President of the United States, Donald Trump. That plan fell apart over the weekend. There's been fierce backlash to sell it to the Kushner family, alongside heavy criticism regarding his close ties to U.S. political figures. Though he has officially scrapped the investment plan, prominent football bodies and officials have called for a complete review of his governance. There are also accusations and defections. High-profile figures like Luis Figo have publicly called for Infantino to resign. Multiple national associations have withdrawn their support of upcoming elections. Infantino also had one of his senior advisors, Carlos Coderio, step down to help us understand as best as possible the murky world of FIFA and its politics and Infantino's future. Delighted to be joined by AJ Jakubek. AJ is the excellent host of the TSN 1200 here in Ottawa. He's also the play-by-play voice of the Atletico Ottawa, our CPL team in the national capital. AJ, would you want to be Gianni Infantino right now or not?
13: Well, I'd like to be his bank account, because even if this doesn't go well, I think he's going to be just okay. But yeah, he's certainly losing a lot of support, and so he should be. I mean, to me, this is all about a quick fix, showing the money in terms of all the different federations. We'll get you an account, because even if this doesn't go well, I think he's going to be just okay. But yeah, he's certainly losing a lot of support, and so he should be. I mean, to me, this is all about a quick fix, showing the money in terms of all the different federations. We'll get you, $20 million right now, but really selling off the game to do so, and making, people like the Kushner group, like Gianni Infantino, rich in the process. So I'm glad that there's been pushback. It started with the European organizations led by UEFA. And, you know, without Europe, I mean, they knew they've got power, because without Europe, if, you know, once they said they were going to boycott all events, including the World Cup, a World Cup without European teams, you know, all of a sudden loses its luster. So, fortunately, there's been some pushback, and now we'll see if Infantino can hang on to his job.
12: You're in the soccer trenches. You cover Atletico. You know what's going on at the game locally. You hear from a lot of people. What are the people who live and breathe soccer daily thinking about all of this, AJ?
13: Pretty much unanimously negative. Like, there's no win other than for the people that are going to get richer. So, and look, you know, it feels like, you know, especially when you look at this last World Cup, and I went to 10 games, so I know I know the cost. It's, yep. You know, this last, and I went to the last World Cup, and I went to 34 games, and the cost of those 34 games, ticket-wise, was probably slightly more than the 10 that I went to this time around. So it goes to show you just how much more expensive the tickets were. But it just feels like, you know, football was meant as a game for the masses, and right now, you know, it's becoming less and less that way. And for the people, as they like to say, and, you know, this type of transaction isn't about the good of the game or the good of the people that follow the game. It's about the good of, you know, a few people. So pretty much unanimous. You know, I've never heard anyone basically say, wow, that, you know what, that's actually a really good idea. So, you know, certainly would line Infantino's pockets when you talk about a commissioner-type position that he would have held with this new organization that was going to pay him, you know, tens of millions, if not $100 million a year. So not a good situation, but, yeah, just basically a situation where, you know, the fans of the sport are happy that this isn't going to happen. Much like when, you know, they tried to have a European Super League, a handful of clubs that got shot down, thankfully, because a lot of the English clubs, mainly because of their fans, pushed back.
12: Yeah, and that fan pushback can be pretty powerful, as you rightly demonstrate in that example. The FIFA presidential election is next year, March of next year. What prospects does Infantino have of winning now? Because if, and I buy your theory and the theory of others, that the whole move to get the private equity investment may have been to induce certain voters in certain countries where a $20 million payout would be a pretty damn big thing. Is he basically done now, or can he, in the, you know, 9 months leading up to March, save his skin, AJ?
13: Well, he's in big trouble. There's no doubt about that. You know, that's the fascinating discussion. Can he conjure up enough support? And, you know, you had public pushback from two different confederations. UEFA, which is the most important one.
12: Yep.
13: You know, you've got 55 votes there. But also CONCACAF, where you've got, you know, 37 votes. There's more members, but when it comes to FIFA, they've only got 37 votes. So,

0: you're close to half of what you need with 211 member nations, but you know, I guess the problem with FIFA, you've got equal distribution, which is fine, but you know, Anguilla has the same power, you know, to a certain extent. Now, Anguilla can't just say, well, we're going to boycott this. Everyone would say, well, we don't really care. See you later. But, you know, if Germany says that or England says that, then it's like, okay, well, we can't hold a World Cup without, you know, the powerful nations. So, yeah, I mean, the powerful nations, other than really South America, who really didn't have a strong stance at this point, they only have 10 10-group voting block as it is. But you've got Argentina and Brazil and Uruguay who have all won World Cups, three of the eight nations that have won it. So, you know, they're symbolically important as well. But, yeah, it depends on what, you know, Africa does and Asia does. These are massive confederations that have a lot of different members. And you know, if they get these two groups on board, then you know we're talking about a pretty even fight where you know it could come down to a few different votes, and generally they vote as a block. It's rare you'll see you know, at this level you're not going to see, well, 45 nations vote this way in Asia, but you know, Japan, South Korea, Australia, and a couple of others are voting otherwise. They generally vote as a block. So this will be fascinating. Like, I don't think he's done. I think he should be done. But the fact that you've got all these smaller nations that, you know, who knows about what kind of funny business can go on, whether it's bribes, whether it's inducements, whatever it might be, that can sway people to say, okay, you know what, we do want Infantino here for another term. But for the good of the game, you would hope he would just resign and allow, you know, when you don't have the support of the biggest nations, you're talking about friction. And you know, FIFA and UEFA, you know, they've been at loggerheads about a number of different things, like the expanded Club World Cup, where FIFA is trying to get a bigger slice of the pie when it comes to, you know, some of the biggest clubs in the world, which are all based in Europe, the Manchester Uniteds, the Arsenals, the Liverpools, the PSGs, the Bayern Munichs, and so on and so forth. So Barcelona, Real Madrid. So as long as, you know, those clubs maybe feel out of reach, maybe there's a belief that, okay, there could be somebody more UEFA-friendly where everyone benefits around the world, including the UEFA nations. So my gut feel is that he won't survive this, but I'm not writing him off at this stage.
1: Yeah, don't tell Victor Montagliani that yet. And that's a whole other conversation. We don't have time for it now. AJ, love the work you do. Thank you for joining us today. Appreciate your time.
0: Yeah, anytime, Tim. Take care.
1: All right, that is AJ Jakubik talking about the future of Gianni Infantino.
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1: Tim Powers sitting in for Vashi. In the past 2 weeks, two of the world's biggest AI companies, OpenAI and Anthropic, have admitted that some of their advanced AI models have escaped safety protocols and hacked into outside companies, in some cases without detection. These incidents are fueling concerns about whether rogue AI agents could be weaponized and whether the companies creating them really have full control. Staff from these companies had meetings with White House officials in Washington this week, reportedly to discuss safety testing for advanced models. What is going on with rogue AI? Time for the explainer.
14: Explain this.
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1: To help us navigate this very murky and concerning world, delighted to speak to Jeremy Harris, the co-founder of Gladstone AI, an AI national security company. Jeremy, great to have you back again. Boy, oh boy. I think a lot of us, when we hear these stories, get very concerned and fall into the dark bowels of believing that AI is going to rule the world and we are going to be left behind, or maybe we just call that Wednesday morning. Jeremy, how should we feel about this? Should there be unease? Should there be concern?
15: Yeah. Hi, Tim, and happy Wednesday. Yeah. you're quite right. I think that's the natural reaction. And I think I'm in the uncomfortable position of having to say I think it's a correct reaction. It was interestingly, like about 3 years ago, I remember having early conversations with Vashi on this very program where we were talking about how this moment would come. And I say would come, that sounds like a weirdly confident thing to say 3 years ago, but it was obvious back then that we would find ourselves in this position as you just looked at the capabilities of AI systems and some of the behavioral quirks they were already showing back then. Like the stories here are pretty telling, right? So if you look at this OpenAI breakout attempt, which is really, I think, the right and only way to think about it, you have here an AI system that's being grown, and they're really grown. They're not built, they're grown. We don't really know how they think. We just know that they work and are smart and can do a lot of things. So the system is grown. They're just testing it. They're testing it to see what cyber capabilities does it have. And in the process of that testing, they discover, actually, they don't discover, one of their partner companies, Hugging Face, discovers this weird cyber attack that seems to be ongoing on their servers. And they bring in the FBI. And only after the FBI gets involved, sometime in sort of late July, do they circle back and kind of go, whoa, like we're really under attack. And then OpenAI goes, wait a minute, could that be us? And they go back, they check their internal logs, and sure enough, they find that this was one of their AI agents that broke containment. Not the first time that's happened, by the way, and not the last, as we've seen from Anthropic as well. So this is now becoming just a trend. It is a fact of the matter about AI systems that when you make them smart enough, they will come up with dangerously creative ways to achieve their programmed objectives. We don't know how to give them goals that don't have these loopholes in them that they can then exploit, potentially in some pretty damaging ways, as we're seeing here.
1: Whew, Jeremy, all right, I got to find a bottle in this office and pour a drink listening to that. But here's where I think many of us get stuck. As you just described in your last comments there, AI is a human construct. We direct it, we inform it, we guide it. But the fear is, as you've also suggested it be real, is that AI develops its own sort of independence of thought. So how do you control this? Is voluntary testing, as the White House is suggesting, the way to go?
15: No, it's not. And it will not continue to be voluntary. This is a prediction that's as easy to make as the prediction that we would be here in the first place. Look, we're in a world where AI systems are increasingly weapons of mass destruction. They are offensive cyber systems that outperform a lot of the NSA's own best cyber offense specialists. This is just, another fact of the matter about the world now. You mentioned these are systems that are guided and sort of like, in some sense, built in the image of human beings. And this is actually a premise that I think a lot of people hold on to that actually is not quite accurate. I mentioned this idea that we grow these systems, we don't build them. That's really what happens. So the way these systems are trained isn't that we teach them or imbue them with our values in a way that we might do with our kids. By the way, even our kids run off and occasionally become Pol Pot or Stalin or Hitler, right?
1: Yes.
15: But with these AI systems, what you really do is you kind of give them a goal, and they'll try to achieve the goal early on when they're little baby AI systems, and they fail, and then they try again, and over time they get better and better at achieving that goal. But we don't tell them how. They just emergently learn how to do it really well. And it turns out that kind of training is a sort of win at all costs frame. That's sort of the bulk, or increasingly it's the bulk of the training that these models are subjected to. And so in that sense, we really don't know. And the government, unfortunately, lacks a lot of the capacity it needs to get in deep with this. At a certain point, you're going to need to see some sort of pause in the development of these capabilities. We just aren't evolving our institutional capacity fast enough to deal with this. The challenge there is China. Obviously, they're not pausing by default. Yep. And so this is an international coordination problem first and foremost, and then it's a domestic coordination problem among the labs.
1: Though the analogy with the child, I love it. Though with the child and a parent, the parent can institute discipline and control and take away or give.
15: Right.
1: Harder to do with AI. Do we need to develop? I don't know. Again, I'm going to sound like a conspiracy theorist, but do we need to develop end buttons or destruction buttons that can stop, still allow for human intervention in an AI system if it has gone rogue?
15: Well, I'll tell you what, you might have sounded like a conspiracy theorist or a lunatic 2 months ago, but that was before the Senate had a...
1: Every day, Jeremy, every day. But thank you. Thank you for saying it was just 2 months ago. But go ahead.
15: Yeah, I think we're in the same shameful club on that one. But so about a couple of weeks ago, there was this bill Ted Lieu put forward in Congress that was the AI Kill Switch Act. And like we live in that world now where we are, and this is, you know, it's not guaranteed that it'll you know, pass or anything, maybe 50-50, but it's got a decent shot. And this was just way beyond the pale, like 20 minutes ago before all this started to happen. And so a couple of lessons from that, I think, first of all, this idea that a lot of us have, that we know what the feel of a reasonable policy response sounds like, is probably off. Our aesthetic idea, our gut feeling, our reaction to a lot of policy ideas is going to be just miscalibrated because the technology is moving so fast. Think back to COVID. What was a reasonable response in February of 2020? It was probably a response that was absolutely insane looking from the perspective of there's just a couple cases in Toronto. Who the hell cares? Right. We're in that moment right now with AI. Arguably, we've been there for a while. But from now on, I mean, one thing to hold on to here is the answer to the question, how many rogue AI agents are on the internet right now today, will never confidently be zero again. And that is an insane thing to be able to say, but it implies a lot of policy response issues.
1: Indeed, it does. What a fascinating discussion from one lunatic to another. I appreciate your time, Jeremy, as we try and address this current reality. Thank you for joining us today.
15: Thanks, Tim.
1: All right, that was Jeremy Harris, the co-founder of Gladstone AI. Of course, he's not a lunatic. We're having a little bit of fun there.
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22: Global News at 10. Good morning. I'm Darius Zargar. The Bald Range fire has exploded near Summerland, now growing to over 9,500 hectares in size. Taya Fast is in the Penticton area with the latest this morning.
23: We're in, or just outside, I should say, Penticton this morning. And, you know, inside Penticton, almost every empty large parking lot is just full of campers and tents and trailers of those evacuees who had to flee late last night. And we're standing along the highway, or Highway 97, and this is the farthest you can go north, as the highway is now closed between here and Peachland. And as you mentioned, that fire was only sparked around 5:30 last last night and just exploded in size. And now this morning, it's more than doubled in size and is around 9,500 hectares. And it's exhibiting that aggressive rank 5 behavior. So last night, we saw intense flames and the sky was just glowing orange. And it was moving quite quick to where we eventually had to leave the space as well. So we've heard countless stories from people who have unfortunately lost their homes. And initially, the fire was impacting electoral Area F, Folder, and West and North Summerland. But around 12:30 last night, the entire community of Summerland was ordered to evacuate, which means more than 20,000 people were ordered to leave immediately. And a local state of emergency was also declared. There are also some evacuation orders and alerts in place for some properties in Peachland as well. And as I mentioned, the highway is closed, and we tried to leave northbound shortly after that evacuation order came out for the entire community, but the highway was shut down as the fire had jumped and was burning on both sides of Highway 97.
22: That's Taya Fast reporting. Chelsea Lanosky has been evacuating animals from the area, also speaking to us this morning.
0: The wind was aggressive. I've never seen wind like that. And the fires kind of make their own storm of their own. And we were seeing that, like fire tornadoes and all kinds of stuff. And it started to slow down wind-wise, probably that 4 o'clock, 4:30.
3: Yeah, a few hours ago, for sure.
0: Which was huge. And I think that's why they've been able to kind of keep things a bit more at bay now. But again, I mean, there's still active structure fires. There's not enough personnel for the amount of hectares that have been burned and are currently burning.
22: Keep it to Global News for the latest. Police are asking the public for help investigating the wildfire at Belcarra Regional Park. Aaron MacArthur reports.
4: Coquitlam RCMP are asking anyone who was in the area Wednesday afternoon between 1 and 4 o'clock to come forward. Constable Ashley Daniels says investigators particularly looking for anyone with dash cam, cell phone, or surveillance video.
5: We see a lot of people using the trail, hikers, people on ATVs, on dirt bikes. We have a lot of people who have the cameras on their helmets that are used a lot, so we're requesting anyone in the area at that time to come forward.
4: Two properties were evacuated as the fire spread, with several others placed on alert. All the orders have since been rescinded. The fire is now under control, but the cause remains under investigation. Aaron MacArthur, Global News.
22: Global News time is 10:03 in the weather forecast today. Mainly cloudy, a high of 23 degrees, a low of 13 degrees. From the Global News Desk, I'm Darius Zargar.
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1: Tim Powers here in for Bashy Capello this week, and welcome back to the best of the Bashy Capello Show, where we take a look back at some of the top interviews and best moments from the past 5 days of news. It was a very busy week end-to-end in the news business and covering a lot of ground on the show. Ahead this hour, this week the federal government's new Foreign Influence Registry came into effect. This was one of the recommendations of the public inquiry into foreign election interference, and the government says it will safeguard democracy. But there are many questions about how it works and whether or not it has enough teeth. We spoke with the Globe and Mail's Steph Levitz about that story. This fall will be an election in the province of Quebec. That campaign hasn't officially started yet, but political parties are gearing up for the race. New polling this week shows the Separatist Party Quebecois is leading in public support. Its leader has promised to hold a referendum if the PQ forms government. We're joined by La Presse's Ottawa Bureau Chief J.D. Bellavance for a primer on that race. This week, legendary former chief anchor of CTV National News, Lloyd Robertson, passed away at the age of 92, the end of an era in Canadian journalism. We spoke with the great Bob Fife, who worked with Lloyd as Ottawa Bureau Chief for CTV News, about his life and legacy. And rounding off this week, talk science to me with CTV science and technology specialist Dan Riskin. We chat about why people seem to prefer algorithms that are bad for us and why babies that grow up in houses with dogs don't get sick as often. All of that still ahead on the Best of the Vashi Capello Show.
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1: Tim Powers in for Vashi. Talk about the new Foreign Influence Registry. It starts today. It was officially announced this morning. The use of the registry was one of 51 recommendations coming out of the public inquiry into foreign election interference. According to the government, as of today, individuals and organizations have an arrangement with a foreign principal to conduct activities intended to influence a Canadian political or governmental process are required to register this arrangement. These activities will be displayed in a publicly accessible registry, providing Canadians with greater transparency regarding foreign influence activities. The Globe and Mail

0: I guess the genesis of this, bottom line, is concerns that were raised dating back as early as 2021. Some might even point to 2019 about foreign state meddling in Canadian elections and other democratic processes, which is sort of a academic term for things like nomination contests or maybe leadership races. And fast forward to, a couple of years after that, the Globe and Mail, other media outlets started reporting very aggressively on what the government knew about foreign interference, when it knew it, what it chose to do, what it didn't do. That led to the Hogue inquiry on foreign interference. And in all of this, as the Trudeau Liberals of the day were facing a lot of political pressure, they decided to answer calls for a foreign influence registry that ideally would provide transparency on the extent to which foreign states are engaging in Canadian public life.
1: Now, you know I'm not a cynical person, and I'm sure our listeners aren't either, but we'll get into the finer points of the registry. But if somebody has malicious intent, this registry is not likely to pick them up, is it? I mean, is this more a public relations exercise as opposed to a tool that is going to prevent state agents or other actors from trying to undermine Canadian democracy?
0: I mean, it's an interesting thing, right? If you talk to, as I did, the Foreign Influence Commissioner, who also started his job today, Anton Bogdan, and he says, the whole point here is a transparency registry. And so for people to understand the scope to which foreign entities, not just states, I should say, this registry captures a lot more than foreign governments. There's a lot of legitimate and very above board interaction with Canadian institutions on the regular, and there should be transparency on this. The question becomes, what about the malign actors, right? What about the people who are seeking to somehow do this covertly? Well, the covert ones, the shady ones, the proxies, the thugs, no, they're not going to necessarily register. But I think the hope is that, not that they do, but that at least in the sense of knowing what's normal, if we normalize the things that are normal, maybe people become more aware of the things that are abnormal, and police and other agencies can focus more energy on that rather than trying to chase down other stuff. I don't know. That's the optimistic, not cynical view of this.
1: And I appreciate you bringing the sunlight and the optimism to all of this. It seems to me, as I read what you have written about the act, it's very similar to the Federal Lobbying Act that is here now, though more specific to foreign actors. What did Bogman tell you about where they borrowed ideas from or the background of pulling this all together?
0: I think it does. It is meant to parallel the Lobbying Act in some degree. It's also riffing off of countries like Australia, excuse me, and the United States, who also have foreign influence registries, and looking at the scope of those. Canada's is actually wider than other countries, like the people who are caught up under this. Like, just so listeners know, Tim, just as an FYI, if you happen to interview a foreign official on your program, technically you will have to register under the Foreign Influence Registry. Captures a lot, and it'll be tweaked over time. But I think the lobbying registry is probably the best example. And why it's also a good example is when the lobbying registry kicked off about similar concerns, right? Like, are people really
1: Yes,
0: aware of
1: it
0: all of the influence that is being brought to bear on government officials? Who's paying for it? Who's behind it? And that's, a decision was made for the lobbying registry. And ultimately, over time, I would argue it normalized lobbying. Right? It's out there. It's exposed. It's very public. And I think the idea in the commissioner's mind is that ultimately that's what happens with this. And it becomes sort of normalized and understood. And, transparency, if sunlight is the best disinfectant, as the expression goes.
1: It's fascinating because, as you write, and we'll just focus on the journalistic aspect of it, journalists, professional service providers, including lawyers and accountants, that'll be new for lawyers because under the Lobbying Act, they don't have to register most often. And entities such as sovereign wealth funds that the Prime Minister is courting for investment in Canada are among those whose activities may have to be logged. Just focusing on journalists, if you, for example, were to interview, I don't know, the ambassador of India to Canada, and you publish that, isn't that a lot more transparent and obvious than and known than creating work for you to go onto a registry?
0: Yes. I mean, I would say yes. And so it is.

0: curious to me as to why that particular thing is caught up in the registry. I would argue you could almost say the same thing about any civil society group, yes. a university, anyone who, like, there's all sorts of forums that happen all the time, right? Like the global forum to end whatever, fear of blue rocks or something, you know, like there's, and that type of stuff, if it involves a multilateral organization, if it involves a foreign funded charity, like a state funded charity from another country, all that stuff has to be registered when it's already out in the public to begin with. And so there's a lot of noise out there, and it'll be really interesting. The folks I spoke to for this article were saying they're really interested to see how does the commissioner handle all of that. And do they end up tweaking this registry over time because certain things maybe don't need to be there, or the threshold for registration needs to be a little bit higher?
1: Speaking again of the Lobbying Act, and those were all debates that played out in the lobbying community and anybody who was doing advocacy in Canada, but there are tools now that the lobbying commissioner in Canada has to name and shame, financial penalties. Does Bogman or his office have the ability to bring forward penalties or punitive measures for people who don't follow the rules as they are set out?
0: Pretty significant ones, up to $1 million. Sure. And fines. You can also be referred for criminal prosecution. And, you know, there'll be crossover, I think, for like, you know, we're trying to, the government, I should say, is trying to toughen the laws around foreign interference, like make it certain things more able to be charged as a crime. And so that part will be interesting too, like the intersection between Bogman's office. It's an independent office, I should say, you know, like the lobbying or ethics commissioner, they're independent and they have investigative powers. They will work with CSIS. They will work with the RCMP, which again is a bit unsettling, I would think, for some folks. You know, I think about just again in the context of as a journalist. So if I've got a register that I had an interview with the Indian High Commissioner, and now there's a record of that, like there's bits of that that make me uncomfortable, Tim. Like I just think about I haven't done anything wrong. But that anyway, I think there's a lot to be worked out here. And I think, you know, people are willing to give this a try. Everyone that I've spoken to has said, look, we need this. It's important. We need to have more transparency around these activities in Canada. It's just a question of, will you miss the stuff you're really looking for because you're trying to capture so much?
1: And about 30 seconds on this one, though, could require a full expose. So this is people who will register. What is the government going to do or invest in to go after the actors who don't, Steph? What do we know about that?
0: Yeah, and I think that's the question. I mean, Bogman has an investigative arm to his office. Are they going to be trying to hunt these things down? Will there be a tip line that people can call and say, hey, this happened to me. It's not in the registry. That part of it is super unknown. And when we get to a point maybe where a foreign actor is caught doing something they ought not to have been doing and they weren't registered, well, what will happen next?
1: Indeed. Fascinating story. This will be wild to watch as any new policy and set of regulations are. Steph, appreciate the time. Thank you for joining us today.
0: My pleasure, Tim. Take care.
1: All right, that's Stephanie Levitt, senior reporter, Globe and Mail. What do you think of this registry and what it is intended to do?
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1: Our sitting in for Vashi Kapelos today. Big conversation in Quebec about a new poll that has come out in advance of the provincial election. Provincial elections expected to be called in the next couple of weeks with an October date for the actual vote. Today, last night, a poll was released by Palace Data. And that poll paints a complicated picture, perhaps, for the Coalition Avenir de Quebec, the party currently in power, and an interesting picture for the Liberals, and who knows what it means for the PQ, but we do know somebody who knows what it means, and that is J.D. Bellavance. J.D. is the Bureau Chief of La Presse in Ottawa. J.D., you and I were talking about this poll on Newfoundland Radio a few days ago, and you were waiting for it because you felt it would give us a good indication of where things sit before the election starts. Your take on the poll that does show the PQ up, the Liberals second, and the CAQ third.
19: Well, yeah, it just shows that it's going to be a tight race, a tough battle for La Coalition Avenir Québec. The Coalition Avenir Québec has been in power for the last 8 years, so there is an appetite for change, and that appetite for change is giving the Parti Québécois a little an edge, if I may say, by getting about 31% of the votes right now, according to that latest poll, which, as you mentioned, gives us an idea as to where the parties stand on the opening shot of the campaign that is supposed to take place within the next 2 to 3 weeks. And the Quebec Liberal Party is about 27% and the CAQ at 19. What does that mean? Is that, you know, that means that nothing is, settled yet. The campaign will matter. And we've seen that in the past. Election campaigns do matter and anything can happen. And I would say still that it's up for grab for anybody because the Parti Québécois, the party that is really leading right now, is promising to hold another referendum on Quebec sovereignty, no matter the opposition of Quebecers. And that is going to be a big burden to carry throughout 5 weeks of campaign. If I may give you a sort of a strong image of as to what kind of a burden this will be, would be like having cooking pots attached to your ankle and running on the street at 5 a.m. in the morning. It will make a lot of noise. So that's the kind of burden it will be for the Parti Québécois.
1: Or where I'm from, it might be running from the police at 5 a.m. with the sirens blaring. But I appreciate it. You took the non-criminal version of all of that. The Coalition Avenir de Québec may feel that there is a little criminality because they are not doing well with francophone voters, according to this poll. The PQ is doing all right, but the CAQ is tied with the Parti Libéral de Québec. What does that mean, and why is that important for the non-Quebec audience listening to the show? Why does it matter how the francophone vote is laid out?
19: Well, because it's mostly concentrated in a lot of ridings, and if you are ahead among francophone voters, usually you have a good shot at winning power. And that's why the Parti Québécois is favored to win the election at about 34% support among francophone voters. But if I come back to what I said, if the focus of everybody is about having another referendum, I think some of that votes may falter. And if the Liberal Party leader Charmillard is having a great campaign, he may attract more francophone votes. He's not that known yet. Mr. Millard, he came around only about a few months ago. He's new on the scene, but he's been recruiting great candidates so far. So that is a plus for the Liberal Party of Quebec. So attracting strong candidates may pay off for the Liberal Party. But I would argue that nothing is set in stone right now. And so it's going to be a very exciting campaign. I mean, I can't wait for the first day of that election call that is supposed to take place on the Sunday of 22nd or 23rd of August.
1: Now, there's also a new premier, Christine Frechette. We've talked about her on this program before. She had hoped to turn around some of the numbers about government dissatisfaction, but according to this poll, that number still sits at about 59%. There's an old adage in polling that if it's at 60, it's problematic because it signals people want change. How can Frechette change the change number going forward, JD?
19: By remaining calm. I think that's her principal asset. She's very calm. She does not panic. And, you know, the focus of many election campaigns usually are the debates. There are some debates expected in the election campaign. And if Madame Frechette projects calm at a time when there is a lot of chaos around, that may be a bonus for her. Same thing with Charmillard. If he projects calm, that could be an asset that can be used in this election campaign. So far, I would argue that the Parti Québécois leader, Paul Saint-Pierre Plamondon, has had a tendency to, you know, pick fights with everybody. And that, you know, does not go well on TV, especially during a debate. So that's going to be a critical element. Now, one point I want to make that is very important is that the Conservative Party of Quebec, which is, you know, has no seat, has never had any seat in the National Assembly, could pick up some seats in this election campaign if the polls hold, namely in the Quebec City region. And I'm told that if there is a minority government, one of the non-negotiable conditions that Éric Duhem, the Parti Conservateur leader, will put on the table is that no referendum, otherwise I will try to pull the plug on you. So that's a critical element to also to take into account. the Conservative Party of Quebec does not want to have anything to do with any referendum adventure. So it's going to lay the law of the land if it gets its seats. And according to the projection of seats that we have from Palace Data, the Conservative Party of Quebec could win up to 9 seats, which is something in itself.
1: Now, you've spoken about it a couple of times in our chat. You and I have talked about it elsewhere, but chaos. Quebecers, like Canadians, are feeling the chaos and tumult of Donald Trump. If the PQ, Mr. Pierre Saint-Plamondon, is chaotic in his approach, who will benefit from that? Is there a Trump effect here, intended or unintended?
19: Well, there could be. And that's a critical element that you're mentioning. What will be the external events that could influence the election campaign in Quebec? I would argue anything that Donald Trump says or threatens to do on Canada, that could influence the campaign results. So who could benefit from that? I would argue the Coalition Avenir Quebec or the Liberal Party. More likely the Liberal Party, I would say. Although Madame Fréchette, she does project an image of calmness, of seriousness, of, you know, trying to grab the issues as it is in front of her. And that is, I think, an asset that she can carry during this election campaign.
1: Got about a minute here. There doesn't appear, based on recent reporting and other data that's out there, to be a real appetite for sovereignty. I think it's 30% across the board, and it's very bifurcated among young voters. Despite Mr. Pierre Saint-Plamondon's promise, where is sovereignty in this election?
19: We all know that the Liberal Party of Quebec will make it a central element of the campaign to attack the Parti Québécois. And as you rightly pointed out, there's no appetite to have a referendum in Quebec. There's as much appetite to eat a bowl of nails. So if that is the case, all the other parties that will promise stability, continuity, while trying to change the healthcare system or the education system, may benefit from that. And so the campaign will be very important, and the Parti Québécois, I expect, will be quite on the defensive because of its promise to hold another referendum.
1: All right, we got to leave it there, JD. There's a drink called a rusty nail that's much better than a bowl of nails. I recommend that instead. Great to talk to you today. Thank you.
19: Thank you so much, Tim. Have a good day.
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11: Global News, I'm Darius Sargar. A massive wildfire that exploded last night in size has forced the evacuation of Summerland. The Bald Range fire was first reported at 5:30 p.m. Friday. It's grown to 9,500 hectares in size due to strong winds and very dry conditions. It spent the night aggressively burning over the hillside west of Summerland. We spoke to an evacuee last night.
20: We stuck it out until the very end. We watched our neighbor's place burn on Princeton Highway. Yep. And we were probably one of the last to get out. And it was beyond the point. We watched it creep up the hill and head towards the neighbor's place to the north of us. And after that point, we had already packed everything up. We just figured we would stick it out. And it was...
21: powerful.
20: No, it was sad.
11: Global News has also learned that the blaze grew so fast, dozens of people required helicopter rescue as it cut off roads out of the fire zone. An evacuation order has also been issued for parts of Peachland in the upper Princeton and Renfrew neighborhoods, and an evacuation alert for the Brenda Mines area, lower Princeton, and the downtown core. The situation is rapidly evolving, and during this weekend, many people are up in the Okanagan, including Vancouver City Councillor Mike Klassen.
22: I've been coming up to the Okanagan for a long time, know the area fairly well. In fact, I was visiting friends here yesterday, and as we decided to push out of the area early, a lot of ash coming down on the other side of the lake where we were staying. So we decided to head up to a friend's place in Kelowna, but driving up Highway 97 through Summerland, the images were just absolutely shocking.
11: From the Global News Desk, I'm Darius Sargar.
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1: Tim Power sitting in for Vashi, and we're going to continue to reflect on the life, character, and achievements of Lloyd Robertson. His more than six-decade broadcasting career began in 1952 at a local radio station in his hometown of Stratford, Ontario. Robertson made his national television debut in 1956 with the CBC, where he rose to prominence before moving to CTV National News in 1976. When Robertson's CTV News co-anchor retired in 1984, he took over the helm of the nightly news show, which he led as chief anchor and senior news editor until 2011. After handing the reins of CTV National News to Lisa Laflamme in 2011, Lloyd Robertson co-hosted CTV investigative and current affairs show W5 until 2016 and remained a frequent commentator on CTV News Channel. Married in 1956 to his high school sweetheart, Nancy Robertson, they had four daughters and seven grandchildren. Let's listen one more time to Lloyd's final sign-off from CTV National News in 2011.
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5: For me, it's been a rare privilege to have been able to serve in this position for so long. It's been a front row seat to history. If someone had told me 60 years ago this would be my life, I would have said they were crazy. I will see you along the way. And that's the kind of day it's been, this Thursday, September the 1st, for all of us at CTV News. Good night.
1: That was the great Lloyd Robertson. My next guest wrote this last night about Lloyd Robertson. He said, I loved working for Lloyd, a solid and rigorously fair anchor, a wonderful sense of humor, kind and considerate, with absolutely no ego. He relished scoops and well-written human interest stories, R.I.P. My next guest is Bob Fife. You all know Bob. He's the former CTV National News Ottawa Bureau Chief and former Globe and Mail Bureau Chief. Bob, I was thinking about Lloyd this morning, and there's a story that involves the three of us. When you were the CTV National News Bureau Chief and hosting Question Period, you and Lloyd Robertson were doing a special on the swearing-in of the first Harper government, and you kindly invited me to participate in that. And it was on that program, as you will recall, that we were all shocked when David Emerson, the Liberal, crossed over and became a cabinet minister in our first Harper government. You and I were looking at each other, and Lloyd didn't miss a beat. It was as if this incredible thing which startled you and I or caught us off guard was just Lloyd navigating what was in front of him. It's a memory I'll cherish, but you must have so many memories about Lloyd, particularly in the role you shared running the Bureau in Ottawa.
6: Well, first of all, the wonderful thing about Lloyd is that he was like a maestro conductor of the New York Philharmonic. And when there was a live special, he just moved effortlessly from somebody on the set with him to one of the reporters or a commentator or wherever the person could be, either on the floor of a convention or in some other parts of the country. And he just instinctively knew when to end the conversation and go to somebody else and then come back. I mean, very few people have that kind of a skill. I think Peter Mansbridge was able to do that, but Lisa Laflamme was able to do that, and Kevin Newman. But beyond that, there are very few people who had that incredible skill to be live on the air where you can easily make mistakes and never make any mistakes. I never saw the guy ever make a mistake. I just had so much time for him. When I was the bureau chief at the National Post, I went over. Bob Hurst hired me, he was the CTV president, mm-hmm. hired me to go over, and I didn't know anything about television. I didn't know how to write a television script, and I certainly was extremely nervous doing live talkbacks with Lloyd Robertson, because, I mean, Lloyd, I grew up watching him, so mm-hmm. I was scared, and I was a nervous wreck, and my first few months of my job were not something I ever want to revisit, nor do I think the viewers ever want to revisit it. But he was really good with me. He said, look, just take a deep breath, relax. It's going to take time. You'll get it, and I'll help you through it. That says a lot about the man. I mean, he was just so kind and considerate, and he felt like I was going to deliver scoops to him, which he wanted. And he wanted the Ottawa Bureau to be, to be this the place for breaking news, and so I tried to do that for him, and I was rewarded with it by becoming a very good friend of his. I'm deeply grateful to my friendship with Lloyd Robertson.
1: One of the things that stood out for me in the bit you wrote on X was the no ego part. And I can attest to that, not in the same degree that you can, but I had experience with Lloyd because, as you know, some of the listeners will, I did some work with CTV at the time, and he was just an utter gentleman. But the no ego part is fascinating in so many ways, because here he was basically a living embodiment of greatness and power in Canada, who commanded the airwaves every night. Just speak more about that, Bob, because I think that was part of his magic elixir. People knew he didn't have an ego.
6: You know, you and I and many people in my generation and below grew up watching Lloyd Robertson. It was the number one newscast. He was the most famous Canadian out there. And yet he did not have an ego. He was down to earth. I can tell you from behind the scenes, and the TV business is complicated. As you know, it's not just reporters. It's cameramen, it's editors, it's script writers, it's technicians and makeup artists. He treated everybody the same way. It did not matter who you were treated the same way by Lloyd. And I think one of the reasons for that, and I think Craig Oliver, his very, very good friend, who was the Ottawa bureau chief who I replaced, but Craig still stayed to work as a commentator, came from small towns, as did I, and as frankly, as did you, Tim. And, you know, he maintained the values of a small town. He was a down-to-earth, honest, decent person. And, you know, in small towns, you don't get too big for your britches. People don't like that in small towns if you're full of yourself. And he carried that with him throughout his life. No matter where you were with him, if you run into people on the street, he was always pleasant, lovely, never acting like he's more important than anybody else. That's one of his greatest virtues, I think. And it's so Canadian to be not to walk around with a big ego, which a lot of people in TV, it's easy to happen because people recognize you on the street and you begin to think you're really important. But you have to also remember in television, 2 weeks after you were gone, nobody remembers you except for Lloyd Robertson. Everybody remembers Lloyd Robertson.
1: Yes, and there he was, that great clip reporting in the car accident that he survived. Bob, we got about a minute. What do you think? We're remembering Lloyd today, his life and his time. So what's his legacy? Because I think it could be multifold, but from your perspective, what is Lloyd Robertson's legacy?
6: Lloyd Robertson believed in rigorously balanced and fair coverage. Lloyd always said, the people who watch my newscast come from various political persuasions. When they tune in at that newscast, they want to know that they're getting an objective, fair, and balanced coverage. Even when I did very, very tough stories, he was fine with that, providing it was the person who was getting fifed, so to speak, had their say, and it was fair and balanced. And, you know, I think we've gone away from that in a large to some extent in some of the news coverage. But with Lloyd, that was the hallmark of, you know, he was Canada's Walter Cronkite. He was also a gentleman journalist, and he was the king of the news. And, you know, I don't know whether we're going to come back to that era anymore. I hope we do. But, boy, what a legacy he left.
1: And we have to leave it there. Thanks, Bob, for joining us today. Not an easy day, but appreciate you being part of it. You take care.
6: You're welcome.
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1: And of course, the man who helps us do that is Dan Riskin, CTV Science and Technology Specialist. Now, Dan,
20: hey.
1: I heard you yesterday on With Patricia. I don't have an Artemis coin for you, but I do have this. I didn't know, and I think it's pretty cool. You started off studying drama, and I loved how you talked about how that helps you talk science. Just relive that for a moment, because I think that is super cool.
20: Oh, I thought you were going to play a clip. I mean, okay, yeah, no, I took drama in high school, and the thing about being tall is that the teachers always notice you, and if there's a group of kids goofing off, you're the one that gets yelled at, and so I always felt like I had this disadvantage that I was always getting sort of noticed. But then the thing about drama is that that actually becomes quite helpful, is like you can have like a stage presence. And so I sort of learned to sort of hone my skills and be less of a goof off and do a couple of Shakespearean this and that and whatever. And it's what I did in high school. And then I said, okay, that was fun. Now I got to get, you know, serious about stuff. And so I went to university and took science and I kind of left it. But then lo and behold, I get to my master's and it's time to present at a conference, and scientists, like all these nerdy people, are getting up and just giving the most boring things in the world. And so I get up on stage and kind of say, you know, I know where to stand. I know how to stand still. I know how to use my hands. I know how to make a point and pause. And people are like, wow, you're really good at talking. And I was like, well, it's not that hard, but it's just become like this superpower that I have relative to other scientists. And so more and more that built up. And then eventually I'm on, you know, Daily Planet on the Discovery Channel. And like, it's just kept it going from there. But the point I made with Patricia is that, like, I think that if I were trying to become a science communicator, I might not have done as much science as I did, because I have too much of that, really, for what I need. And likewise, if I tried to become a scientist and stayed in that, I wouldn't have done the drama because it's kind of a waste of time. But at no time was I really making a plan. I just took whatever I thought was interesting. And now I find myself with these skills that I'm better trained at being on camera than most scientists. And I'm better trained at science than most people who are on camera. And I find myself in this nice little sweet spot of my Venn diagram. So the advice, I guess, that comes from that is you don't always know where you're going. So just make the most of the moment and find a way to put it all together later.
1: And there's your free lifestyle advice today.
20: Yeah.
1: I heard that yesterday. I thought it was awesome because my sister was also a drama student who ended up running a construction company. And she used her skills in performance to convince suppliers to pay us. It was quite the undertaking. Anyway.
20: I don't doubt it. It's funny how these skills sneak up. And if you're the one – when I talk to scientists – they are not interested in what I do for science. They're much more interested in like what TV show I've been on and what that was like. And then when I work on a TV show and I say, well, I was on all these TV shows, people are like, no, boring, boring, boring. But tell me about the work you did, or tell me, I want to know more about these whales or whatever it is. They want to know the science. And so it's always the thing that the rest of the people around you don't have that makes you sort of special. And that's sort of one of the great reasons to have a varied background and to try different stuff. And when people go to university and they're like, well, I got to make sure I pick all the courses that point towards this direction I'm going in, I think that's a lost opportunity to take all the weird random classes, just like Steve Jobs taking calligraphy and then ending up putting fonts on his computers when nobody else had fonts on their computers. And that's why Mac sort of took off and other ones didn't. So a varied background could be really useful.
1: Yeah, absolutely. And important, because it leads us into the topic of preference of algorithms. The algorithm underlying your social media feed manipulates you, Dan, to believe that your currently held beliefs are correct and that everyone who disagrees with you is wrong. Tell us about this.
20: Yeah, this is something that I really... everybody's got some kind of social media feed going. And what I'm here to say is, like, get off of it. It's bad for you. And that goes for me, too. And here I am, like, anyway, I'm terrible. But it really does make you more likely to believe that you're right and people who disagree with you are wrong. And the result of that, I mean, sometimes that's absolutely correct, but other times it's not. And you're more likely to be on the wrong side, and you're less likely to be able to see the nuance in the big picture. And so the way that they figured this out is they tried some different algorithms on people where they had first a group of people rate a bunch of things that they looked at to find out what people liked and didn't like and to correlate that with their political views. Then they brought in the actual test group of 1,000 people or so, and some of them were liberals and some of them were conservatives, self-identified. And then they showed them the social media based on different algorithms to see how people came out of it. And, you know, one algorithm is just to make it random, show them random things. Another one is to do what all the social media algorithms do right now, which is if you're a liberal, show you stuff that liberals like and people that agree with you. Show the stuff that's most popular. But they also tried, if you're a liberal, show the conservative stuff that the conservatives like the most, or show the stuff that liberals and conservatives both liked equally, not just the stuff that liberals liked. And when they tried these different algorithms, all those other ones had benefits in terms of people being able to be better informed and understand the nuance of the big picture. The one that worked worst and made people most polarized and most likely to be incorrect in their views was the one that all the social media algorithms use. But the real kicker of this is that people rated afterwards how well they liked the feeds that they'd been given, and people love the worst one. That is their favorite one, is that when you get the feed that's telling you that you're right and what you believe is right and everybody else is wrong, we love that. We love nothing more than to see in our feed all those idiots on the other side making fools of themselves because they're so stupid and we're so smart. And the problem is that makes you, it doesn't help you become a good person, and it doesn't help you be more correct, and it doesn't make you more informed. And so there isn't a market for a social media algorithm that is not the one that everybody's using, but it's not making society better. And so I think just being aware of that, just really, if you're going to look for information, social media is a bad place to look for it. Go look in the news, go read websites you trust, and try to read websites that you don't normally read from other views to try to understand the big picture.
1: Well, you did a master's program, among the other things you did. So did I, and that was the one thing that always stuck out. You always get alternative views because it helps with your own thinking, but that isn't the Venn diagram of algorithms. All right, we got a minute here, and I do want to get this in. The germ behind why babies with dogs get sick less. Tell us about that, Dan.
20: Yeah, very briefly, if a baby grows up in a home that has a dog, and I have a dog sleeping right next to me right now, if a baby grows up in that house, they are going to be sick less often. This is a study out of Finland. First of all, they showed that this trend was true. Babies in houses with dogs were sick less often, but then they took swabs of the house throughout the first year of life. In addition to measuring how often the kid was sick and how often the kid was, you know, was well, they did all these swabs, and they found that there's actually one kind of bacteria called Pasteurella that is really common in the mouths of dogs and cats, but rarely found in humans. And when it is around, it explains that something like 25% of the variants in the kids. So it's not just that there's lots of different germs. There are specific germs that are found in house pets. They didn't test cats, but it's probably true there too. But certainly dogs. There are certain kinds of bacteria in dogs that are specifically good for the health of babies. So it's a lot more work when you've got a baby and a dog at the same time. I don't recommend a puppy and a baby at the same time because that's overwhelming. But if you can have a dog in the house, it's good for the kid.
3: Yeah, don't get a Newfoundland dog, although you'll be fascinated with their six toes. That could be another science segment in the future. Dan, great to have you. The Riskin algorithm is always the best one. Good to have you, my friend. Have a good day.
20: Thank you.
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25: Global News at 11. Good morning. I'm Darius Sargar. An explosive wildfire has forced dozens to evacuate 12,000 residents in Summerlin, at least. An evacuation order has also been issued for parts of Peachland in the Upper Princeton and Renfrew neighborhoods, and an evacuation alert for the Brenda Mines area, Lower Princeton, and the downtown core. Roads south from Summerlin toward Penticton were jammed with evacuees. We spoke to Chelsea Lanoski this morning, who is working on moving animals out of Summerlin. She says she's seen many structures lost.
27: There's homes, there's structures. I mean, obviously the downtown core is honestly pretty narrowly missed. There was a point last night around 4 o'clock that, we were stomping out some ground fires kind of in that park near downtown. Like it's grim, right? It was really close. It felt a lot like it could have taken out the whole town.
25: The blaze was first reported at 5:30 p.m. Friday and has now grown to 9,500 hectares in size. Thousands of evacuees from the Bald Range wildfire near Summerlin are in Penticton, where an evacuation center has been set up at the Penticton Trade and Convention Center. Summerlin residents can be seen filling in the parking lots there with their RVs and vehicles, along with their personal belongings and pets. To the north of Summerlin, a second evacuation center is set up in West Kelowna at the West Bank Lions Community Hospital. Meantime, a number of homes remain on an evacuation order in central Okanagan as the Quipiltuck Creek wildfire continues to burn. Many more were also put on evacuation alert Thursday in the area south of the fire, including Wilson's Landing. Residents in that neighborhood working Friday to put sprinklers on their homes and properties so they can prepare the best they can.
0: We've done everything we could possibly think of to be ready for this fire, and that includes wetting down the hillsides, having the fire hoses ready, the sprinklers going. Every day now, or if not twice a day, we're wetting these hillsides down to just keep, as the fireman said, create that humid zone.
2: It's stressful for people, there's no question, but we're trying as best we can to be prepared, and that's because we are a fire smart community. We've done a lot of preparation.
25: North on West Side Road, the Bradley Creek wildfire also continuing to burn near Vernon, where firefighting crews and structural protection personnel are on site 24 hours a day. Smoke is creating challenging environment for crews to fight that fire from the air, and officials are keeping a close eye on conditions and winds. Another round of emergency room closures in 100 Mile House is raising concerns. The mayor says the timing couldn't be worse with wildfires threatening the region. Paul Johnson has the latest.
5: BC's ongoing struggle with staffing shortages for emergency rooms is forcing two 12-hour closures of the ER room in 100 Mile House on Friday and then again on Sunday. Area residents are told to call 911 if they're in medical distress or to make the 92-kilometer up to the hospital in Williams Lake. The closures are happening as smoke blankets the region from nearby wildfires, prompting critics to say it's incredibly troubling to see the ER close.
25: That's Paul Johnson reporting. We're bringing you live now to the latest on the wildfire situation in Summerland, bringing you to Jennifer Palma on Global News Weekend Mornings, who's speaking with Eric Thompson with the Regional District of the Okanagan Similkameen.
6: On the 7th of August, and it moved so quickly that most of the people who were impacted by it had very little time to react. Evacuation orders were put in place almost immediately, and then those expanded, and they impacted my own home as well. I live in Summerland, and I was here in the Emergency Operations Center late into the evening, and then all of a sudden the word came that the recommendation was to put the entire district of Summerland on evacuation order. So that meant I had to leave, go home, pack up everything that we could, and we luckily we had a plan in place and we had a place to go, but it gives you a real good sense of how quick things can change.
8: Yeah, I'm really sorry to hear that for yourself, obviously, and the other residents who are impacted by this, Eric. For you and your family, I guess, how long did you have then between this going from something that needs to be watched to you need to get out now?
6: Well, the orders were expanding. There are alerts in place as well. And it was really about 1 o'clock in the morning, I think. It's kind of a blur now, but it was not a lot of time. And when the decision is made, the challenge is getting that information to everybody. And I was receiving some emails from people asking where the notification was. So the local government, the RDOS, and Summerland, we use Voyant Alert notifications, but we were also using the provincial emergency notification, which you've probably heard with an Amber Alert, where you hear the beeping and it's kind of disconcerting. But that was used early this morning, I should say, to let people know that they needed to leave. Originally, when this fire happened, there was a tactical evacuation, from what I understand, which means door-to-door, going to the areas that were impacted the most to say you need to get out, and then you follow that with the official paperwork. But the stories I've heard, this moved so quick, so dynamic. The conditions here were hot. It was smoky. So it created just a difficult situation for everybody to have to deal with, and harrowing. And, you know, this is an opportunity to say to all the first responders and people who are out in the front lines dealing with not only the fire, but the heat and the smoke, thank you for what you're doing. And also to all the volunteers now who are working behind the scenes to support everyone who is out on evacuation order and dealing with some challenging times. Earlier, I spoke with Graham Statt. He is the CAO of Summerland, and he was saying that, you know, with situations like this, where there has been so much that has already happened and the fire is still very much present, we need to understand that it's a bit of a longer haul before we can just go back, because water's impacted, services, infrastructure. So it won't be a 1 or 2 day type of thing where we can just say the fire's over and we go home. There's a lot of factors, and a lot of that work to assess the damage has already started, but we'll be continuing. But the response is really the key right now.
8: Mm-hmm. As you mentioned, with the official decision being made around 1 in the morning, a lot of people, I'm sure, asleep and having to go and get them up. Were people then able to register at that point with ESS, with the emergency services? And where are people going, and how are you able to help them?
6: Well, on the time of the when the official order came out, for me, I do apologize. It was a bit of a blur because it was the end of a very long day. And then all of a sudden, I had to shift gears to what I was talking about, telling people what they needed to do. I all of a sudden had to do myself. And I got to tell you, it's a surreal experience. I do not want to repeat. But that's when the official order came out. For me, I do apologize. It was a bit of a blur because it was the end of a very long day. And then all of a sudden, I had to shift gears to what I was talking about, telling people what they needed to do. I all of a sudden had to do myself. And I got to tell you, it's a surreal experience. I do not want to repeat. But that's where the alerts come in, to let people know that you have to go

0: The reception center that's been set up right now, where Taya Fast was earlier, is at 273 Power Street. So, for anyone in this area, they would know the Penticton Trade and Convention Center, which is right behind the arena where the Penticton Vs play, which is the SOEC, South Okanagan Event Center. It's a massive area. There was an initial reception center that was set up, and it hit capacity as these orders advanced or expanded. And I've also heard that Chilliwack and Seabird Island, where there are some reception centers, may also be able to help people. But the website where you register is the key to all of this, is you can pre-register. So if someone is under an evacuation alert right now, they could pre-register or register. It's at ess.gov.bc.ca. And basically you provide the information, and then you have an opportunity to get some support in what is proving to be a very difficult time for people.
1: No kidding. You had mentioned structures. We're hearing reports that people's homes have been lost. Do you know, have homes been lost, structures? And even we heard a story as well this morning from a woman who said she was in the downtown area of Summerland and that the fire was creeping very close into the downtown area. Do you know any of that?
0: I can't confirm it. I've heard anecdotally, just as you have, and certainly we've been on YouTube and we're continuing to be on YouTube live to try and stream current information and just as a presence to provide some kind of support for people as best we can. But on the chat, I've seen comments about property damage, and of course, on social media, I've seen different reports. So I can't confirm specifics. And I know that the actual verification process will take some time. But when that information is available, it'll certainly be released. And a lot of it will come from agencies such as BC Wildfire. Yeah, so I can't give you specifics, but yeah, we've heard anecdotally of some damage.
1: Okay. Also, I wanted to ask you, a lot of people have to leave their homes. They left their animals behind. Some people are going around and trying to help and rescue some of the animals. Should people be doing that? How do you handle that situation when it comes to this?
0: Well, it is a tough situation. ALERT, Animal Lifeline Emergency Response Team, they've been out to help people with animals, and there are other agencies. But the key right now is that the District of Summerland and parts of Electoral Area F, the rural part, which is within the regional district of Okanagan-Similkameen, much of it is under an evacuation order. All of Summerland is. So people certainly shouldn't be going out into those areas. It's not safe and it's not advisable. It's really challenging. I have pets and I had to package them all up last night, and they're not happy. But I packaged them up. I mean, I had to take them and bring them with us. But anybody who's trying to go out into an area that's under evacuation order, it's not advisable. And I would recommend that they contact the Emergency Operations Center here if they feel they need to go do something or provide some support. Clarify with the Emergency Operations Center before doing that, because well, it's extremely important to protect animals. It's important to protect yourself and not get into a situation that could be dangerous.
1: How about getting in and around the area, people who might be trying to leave or people who don't necessarily know and they're coming down into the area? Are the highways shut down? Are there detours? Do you know?
0: I would highly recommend visiting drivebc.ca. That's the latest information. But from what I've seen when I checked it earlier, the section of Highway 97 out of Penticton through Summerland and just before Peachland is closed. And as far as I know, that remains closed. And I know that assessments will have to be done to take a look at the safety of opening it up again. But check DriveBC, and again, always check official sources. As I mentioned, we're on YouTube, and some of the comments, most of them have been excellent. People are providing good feedback and questions, but the odd person will just throw something out there that's not accurate. So if people want verification, it's best to go to the official sources.
1: Okay, and finally, I wanted to ask you this. You had mentioned the services are out in Summerland at this point, so people can't go back home right away, even if this were to be rescinded. The power is out for the District of Summerland. That was on their website earlier this morning. Do you know, has there been any infrastructure damage done to the power or water?
0: I don't know about actual damage, but I do know that there are some challenges with the water system because of what's been happening. So the assessments are underway by the District of Summerland on all of the infrastructure, including water. But I do know, the last I checked anyway, there was no power. So yeah, there is. It's very dynamic because there are so many different elements to this, and it will take some time to get through. And when information is verified, it will be shared through these official sources and certainly through the regional district website.

0: and through Summerland, we'll make sure that that information is updated as quickly as possible so people know the status of their neighborhoods and of the services. And then when other elements come into it, like when can people start re-entry and what does that look like? That's a whole new phase of recovery.
1: Okay. That was Jennifer Palma on Global News Weekend Morning, speaking to Eric Thompson with the Regional District of the Okanagan-Similkameen. Global News time is 11:13. Now we'll return to regular scheduled programming.
2: Since I was 21 years old, I've negotiated every contract. I've built businesses. I understand the power of negotiation and understand that we didn't have any power in this negotiation. Someone came in, they wanted to change the rubric. They have the economy of scale that we'll never have, and they have all of the bargaining chips, which is, instead of going to the table early for the past year, we used it as political points to gain with our base or whatever on the liberal side so that Mark Carney could go around and look like the tough guy that he wanted to be in this situation. But now when you slap 50% tariffs, blanket on so many items in Canada, and you don't have any functional leverage position at all, you do have to start making these concessions, because what will happen if 50% tariffs come down in 16, 15 days, whenever it is, will be catastrophic to Canada. This was a mismanagement. This was a terrible negotiation. This was a terrible game plan. And the only people that are going to suffer are Canadians, while half the Canadians still go, this is the right move, because we don't have simple basic economic literacy.
3: Okay, we heard Donald Trump there trolling Canada. They're calling us nasty, saying Canadian leadership is nasty. Carney kind of trolling Trump a bit this week, too, after his teleprompter malfunctioned. So listen to this. So this is a moment. Mark Carney, during a news conference this week, his teleprompter stops working. Listen to what he says here.
4: I would now like to inform you that the teleprompter has ceased to function. Unlike a certain world leader, I do not view this as a conspiracy.
3: Oh, Trump won't like that. Trump won't like that. That's probably going to...
2: I don't think it registers for Trump. That's a terrible retort, Mark.
5: You know, it either will register or it'll drive him nuts and will be tariffed into oblivion. That's the thing about Trump. This is a lot of people say the whole reason he's the president is because Obama gave him shots like that at a White House correspondence dinner many years ago, right? Like, we know he's notoriously thin-skinned, so funny. You're right. It may not hit his radar, but if it does, who knows what could happen.
3: Okay,
2: Mike,
3: guys.
2: You know what you said earlier? Just one second, 10 seconds, which is, you said earlier that is he being tough or not, or is he not? Like, he has to be quiet right now, because couldn't you imagine if Mark Carney started inflating and going back and forth? Like, the repercussions from that would be terrible.
3: Yeah. Okay, we're following close here. We'll see if we get that deal before that deadline. The clock ticking down there. We take our first break on Crosstalk, guys. When we come back, the bombshell story by Global News this week, the Lawrence Bishnoi gang out of India, designated as a terrorist organization by Canada, how they used Canada's international student system here to set up a huge and violent criminal network in Canada. Unbelievable reporting by Global News on this. Tell you all about it next. Don't go anywhere.
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8: All right, welcome back to Crosstalk, live across Canada. This is Mike Smith in Vancouver, Shea Ganim is in Edmonton, Brad Smith in Toronto. Guys, let's talk about this stunning story this week from investigative reporter Stuart Bell, Global News, on the Lawrence Bishnoi gang. This is this notorious criminal gang out of India, designated as a terrorist entity in Canada. How this gang used Canada's international student system to set up a massive and violent criminal network in Canada. The numbers in this report astonished me. 4,000 students, so-called students from India on study permits in Canada, facing nearly 18,000 criminal charges. Nearly 5,000 charges related to serious and organized crime. 97% of these serious charges classified as violent crime. It's unbelievable here. Now, remember, this is the same gang, the same criminal network that had earlier bragged. This is a very brazen group of criminals. They had earlier openly bragged that they had 1,000 soldiers in Canada. I'll tell you, man, I believe it now. Listen to this report. Global News reporter Taya Fast.
9: A chilling claim made to the Abser Police Department last year is now coming to light. The Indian-based Bishnoi gang allegedly boasting it has up to 1,000 foot soldiers ready to carry out shootings across Canada.
10: I can acknowledge that the Abser Police Department did receive a letter back in August of 2025. That letter was shared with our law enforcement partners, not only in the Lower Mainland, but across Canada.
9: News of the letter has sent shockwaves to the South Asian community, already living through months of extortion threats and violence.
11: The community is really frustrated and afraid.
12: It's a shocking letter to hear those types of numbers.
8: Yeah, when I heard that this gang said they had 1,000 soldiers in Canada, at first I thought, okay, is this true? Are they really just, is this bragging? Then I see this report from Global News reporter Stuart Bell about how this gang used the international student system here to bring in criminals who are involved in these crimes across Canada here. This is unbelievable. I interviewed Stuart Bell on my show this week, guys. Global News investigative reporter here. Here's what he told me.
13: Those leaders are recruiting out of the vast pool of foreign students that have come here that are maybe struggling. You know, they're not doing well. They didn't have, they came to Canada without the proper financial or other support to keep them going. And there were students that were exploiting the program by, you know, coming here with no real intention of studying. It was just an entry into Canada.
8: Okay, I highly recommend this report to the listeners there. If you haven't checked it out, I encourage you to read that work there. Brad Smith in Toronto, what do you think of this?
14: Okay, this is absolutely crazy. So you're telling me 2017, we had a top lieutenant of the Bishnoi gang in India come here on a student visa, even though he was a part of a terrorist or defined terrorist organization at that time. This creates this foothold, and that's now spread across Canada. But on Monday, Mark Carney said we solved immigration. The day after, the High Commissioner to India, Christopher Cooter, said that we want more students in here. And of course we do when we look at the numbers. This is only 1%. But from this, we've solved immigration without knowing that 2 days later, this report drops, okay? And you said the numbers. I don't have to repeat them. But 8,800% increase from 2017 to 2024. And that's not even accounting for 2025. Based on the rate of change, we're looking at somewhere between a 10,000% increase if we're adding last year's numbers, if nothing was solved. And this is, like, I had Richard Curlin on last week. When you say only 1% is activating this and they're becoming foot soldiers, that is ruining the reputation of the other 99% of people that are coming to this country. And what I feel the worst thing that has been done to a disservice is that by not checking the immigration properly, not vetting properly, because it turns into a poison skittle in a full bowl situation.
15: The department,
14: you have
15: actually,
14: you have now made the society see color in a different way that I have never been associated with in my life. And you're grouping in beautiful Canadians that have immigrated here to chase the dream, chase whether it's education or their life. And now you're associating a lot of people with the way the news is coming out, with seeing a not the colorblind society we want, but we're seeing color, and now we're attaching these beautiful Canadians in this group. And it's terrible to see.
8: Well, it's the South Asian community that's being targeted as the victims here, too. Don't
14: of
8: forget
14: course.
8: That.
14: Yeah,
8: don't
14: is,
8: forget
14: yeah.
8: that.
14: Of course, but that's the Bishnoi and how they run their gangs. That's they target their own because they know their own.
8: Yeah. Shay, what do you think?
16: Yeah, I agree a lot with what Brad's saying there. I didn't have anything to do with it, and neither did you guys. But the Liberal government, over the course of those 10 years, absolutely destroyed immigration in this country the point where, you know, like Mark Carney is now saying we've got it under control. And you know what? Student visas have been slashed drastically. Like, they're down to a trickle of what they used to be. But
14: yeah, but Shay, 2 million
16: that, you know,
14: visas are about to come up.
16: I know. Yeah, exactly. Like, we're still doing it, but they admit that it was basically an honor program. You know, oh, you want to come to school here? Great. We'd love to have you, kind of a thing. We didn't do any checking. We didn't look into the background of any of these people. And immediately the Bishnoi gang realized, well, here's how we do it. This is pretty simple. If we need people in Canada, this is how we get them into Canada. It's not going to be hard. They're going to throw the doors open for us. And then what happens is you get to a point where the immigration system gets so far out of control that you've got this that comes up, and you've got all kinds of issues that happen. We're at a point now where even if we can acknowledge that we need immigration in certain ways in this country, we know we have a labor shortage and things, it has become so, it's such a mess. Nobody has confidence. Nobody has faith in the system to actually do what we need it to do, and in a way that it doesn't lead to problems like this. It's an absolute failure. This lands squarely on Ottawa and what went on over the last 10 years, 12 years, however, till we got to this point where we now have, those numbers are staggering, Mike. Thousands of violent crime charges.
14: I just want to ask you a question, Shay, because when I look at this, right, I see 2017 to 24. That's not counting 25 and the increase there. And I go, you knew this was happening. These reports are not just being isolated. This is being leaked to us. You knew this was happening the whole time, yet you're posing this as a good thing. So what are you really doing besides, in my aspect, when I look at this, prove me wrong that you're not trying to destroy the system through the immigration when you see these numbers?
8: Yeah, well, the other thing is, by the way, guys, they did know what was going on, because I direct the listeners back as well to the testimony of the federal auditor general just a few months ago, Karen Hogan, who had this bombshell testimony in Ottawa about the number of cases of fraud in the international student program that were just ignored. Like 150,000 international students in Canada who did not meet the permit conditions, and none of them were investigated. Now, she said that she was told that that they had budget problems, and because they had a budget problems, they couldn't investigate all these cases here. It's an absolute disaster the way that the Justin Trudeau government at that time managed this. We're a million international students in the country at one point. Okay, guys, we take our second break on Crosstalk. When we come back, Mark Carney going after the head of FIFA, Gianni Infantino, saying he should be fired. Why is he saying that? We'll tell you about it next.
15: Good morning. It is Scott Shantz with CKNW live on location at Bass Pro Shop in Tuasson Mills for the Bass Pro Shop Fall Hunting Classic. 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
18: News at 11:30. I'm Darius Sargar. A massive fire near Summerlin has forced nearly 20,000 people to evacuate. Chelsea Lanoski says she's been evacuating animals from the area throughout the night and has seen structures lost.
19: The wind was aggressive. I've never seen wind like that. And the fires kind of make their own storm of their own. And we were seeing that, like fire tornadoes and all kinds of stuff. And it started to slow down wind-wise, probably that 4 o'clock, 4:30.
20: Yeah, a few hours ago, sure.
19: Which was huge. And I think that's why they've been able to kind of keep things a bit more at bay now. But again, I mean, there's still active structure fires. There's not enough personnel for the amount of hectares that have been burnt and are currently burning.
18: The fire is now an estimated 9,500 hectares in size. It was first spotted Friday night. Eric Thompson with the Regional District of the Okanagan-Similkameen.
21: Earlier, I spoke with Graham Statt. He is the CAO of Summerland, and he was saying that, you know, with situations like this, where there has been so much that has already happened and the fire is still very much present, we need to understand that it's a bit of a longer haul before we can just go back because water's impacted, services, infrastructure. So it won't be a 1 or 2 day type of thing where we can just say the fire's over and we go home. There's a lot of factors and a lot of that work to assess the damage has already started, but we'll be continuing. But the response is really the key right now.
18: Global News Time is 11:31. I'm Darius Sargar.
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8: All right, welcome back to Crosstalk. Live across Canada, this is Mike Smith in Vancouver, Shea Ganim is in Edmonton, and Brad Smith is in Toronto. Okay, guys, let's talk about this drama over at FIFA here in the aftermath of the, I thought, very successful North American World Cup here. Gianni Infantino, the president of FIFA, ends up in a lot of trouble after the revelation about this plan that he had to sell off a chunk of the World Cup of Soccer to private partners and investors. One of the investors here set to potentially benefit in that deal was Joshua Kushner, who is the brother of Jared Kushner, Donald Trump's son-in-law. So you just knew Trump had to be involved here somewhere. The backlash against this was immediate here. You had global soccer organizations around the world saying, no, don't do this. This is crazy. And Infantino backed down. But now it's interesting. Mark Carney wading into this thing here. We're going to play a clip of Carney here in a moment saying that he's lost confidence in Infantino, thinks he should be fired. Why would Carney get involved in this? I've got a thought on that. But first, let's have a listen to Infantino here. So here's the president of FIFA explaining why he wanted to sell a stake in the World Cup to private investors.
25: It would simply commercialize and organize all FIFA-owned competitions, along with sponsorship, broadcast licensing, and new venture for the benefit of FIFA's 211 member associations. Strengthening the commercial side of the game is the natural next step in this evolution.
8: Okay, so he says this is a natural next step. This is just pure business here. Get more money from the fans. There was a very interesting chart that came up from FIFA showing that they believe they only make about $1 per fan per year, even though there's fans around the and they said that they compared that to the NFL, which was making like almost $60 a year from their fans. We said, look, we're not making enough money, okay? We're not getting enough out of these all these fans we got all around the world. And Infantino backed down on this, canceled the whole thing after the backlash. There were still people calling for his head, saying that he should be fired, including this week, Mark Carney. And this is where it gets interesting here. So Carney asked about it this week. Here's what he said.
26: I've run a few organizations in my time. The idea that proper governance is not to disclose to your closest advisors, your chief operating officer, your fellow board members, something of consequence that you're even considering, let alone proposing, that's fatal, should be fatal, and you lose confidence in that individual. They have their own procedures for making those determinations, but certainly I don't have confidence in Mr. Infantino after this point.
8: Okay, Mark Carney there basically saying Infantino should be fired over this. That was interesting to see Carney wading in on that. Now, Brad, you're a former CFL football player. You're very familiar here with professional sports. What do you think of this?
14: I'm sorry I laughed so hard there. It's just funny when you look at this and the structure of what Mark Carney's saying, because what he's stemming is exactly what he's doing. I mean, it's open knowledge that he's not close to his cabinet and that he actually had to bring in somebody from the United States to be his COO, create a position. He likes to be a technocrat. He likes to have control and power. When you, like, I've done startups, I've had businesses, and when you're in rooms with very elite people, there's two kinds of people. One who understands their wealth and their power and is not taken by it and taken by people's approach to it. And the other one who believes that they are above people. And the veneer of Mark Carney in my eyes, when I look at him, is just that latter version of it. He's commenting on how someone's doing business and not talking about his close friends while literally just giving his close friend a Telesec contract for billions of dollars. Like if you just look at the breakdown of how well Brookfield has done pre Mark Carney being an advisor to post Mark Carney being an advisor and into prime minister, you're talking about almost 700 contracts since 2013. And the next most contracts are 280 for Lockheed Martin. Like, it's not even close. Like, there's a first right of refusal and Brookfield's like, no, we'll take it. So I just don't understand why he's even weighing into this, especially because he was just the prime minister of the host nation that just had a good, I think largely Canadians would say we had a great feeling about what happened during World Cup. Even if it's not making money, it was a unifying thing across the country. And this is a place where he shouldn't step in because he's guilty of doing this at every single level of business that he's been in.
8: Okay. Shea Ganim, your thoughts.
16: That's the part that strikes me, is why is he talking about this? He wouldn't hear the Canadian Prime Minister talk about Gary Bettman or the commissioner of the NFL. Or, I mean, they would just sort of say, hey, that's not my circus. Those aren't my monkeys. And they would walk away from it. So I am kind of struck why Mark Carney feels he needs to, and not just say, yeah, it's an interesting, you know, no, he jumped in with both feet saying, yeah, this guy's got to go. He can't be left there. It's a fatal flaw. He needs to be removed. I mean, I don't know, Mike, maybe you were saying you had some thoughts on that in terms of why is Mark Carney teeing off on Infantino when it comes to FIFA? I mean,
14: well, by the way, guys, Infantino should be fired. It's a corrupt organization.
16: We have a national interest in hockey, but soccer, I mean, okay, it's growing. It just strikes me, the whole thing strikes me as unusual.
8: Okay, I have a theory of why Carney did this, and it's a guy named Victor Montagliani, who is the vice president of FIFA. He's from Canada. He is he's the president of CONCACAF, all right, which is the North American Soccer Federation. A lot of people think that this guy could be a successor to Infantino. He's from Vancouver. He's an East Van guy, grew up in East Vancouver. Has become a very respected figure in the international soccer stage. A lot of people look. I had people tell me this week on my show that there are soccer officials in Europe who are very impressed with this guy, Victor Montagliani from Vancouver, and think that he could be the successor, and he might be a compromise candidate here as well if they get Gianni Infantino out of there. Now, I think that's why Carney waded into this thing. I think that he realizes there's a potential for a Canadian executive here to step up and become the head of FIFA if Gianni gets the boot. And I think that that's, Carney knows that, and that's why he put the knife into Gianni. Now, that said, there was a meeting of FIFA executives this week, an emergency meeting. It happened in Morocco this week, and they appeared to kind of close ranks around Infantino, so it may be tougher to get him out of there. But I think that's what's going on. There is a potential for a Canadian power position here in the global soccer body, and I think Carney knows that damn well, and maybe that's why he waded in here. As for what Infantino did here, outrageous. I mean, come on.
16: It's crazy.
14: It's crazy.
8: Greed.
14: Well, the guy's notoriously corrupt. I mean, New Jersey has even said that the FIFA organization is literally money racketeering and laundering.
16: To the core, absolutely.
14: Guys, a ball hit a wire in a game that was one of the last two games when Erling Haaland, was that Norway, when Norway was playing, literally under every single rule and reviewed that the game stops, but no, they go on a breakaway, they score a goal, they get further in the game. Like every soccer fan that I know, my producer here, my tech producer is from Colombia, biggest soccer fan ever, he goes, I'm never watching FIFA again. And this is a diehard fan, he goes, that's corruption.
16: You think there's a bit of a stick it to Trump here too? I mean, Carney didn't have anything to say when they invented a peace prize for Trump, which was just laughable. It was absolutely bonkers.
14: I deserve that one, Shay. You quiet down. I deserve that one.
16: Pull that statue off the shelf there, and you know, we'll put a new plaque
14: on it.
16: It was crazy, though.
14: It was crazy that they created
16: but
14: that.
16: But in this one, I mean, as you said, I mean, the Kushner is front and center in this, and you know that's a system. There's all filters
4: through into that whole family, right? So there's no doubt Trump's got his finger in that pie as well. Maybe that's part of it too. It's like, enough is enough, guys.
14: Well, here's the one for you, Mike, because, you know, you broke this whole thing down. Like, the organization itself, like, you can be the top guy, but if corruption leaks, it leaks all the way down into the entire organization. Sorry to ramble there, but if this Canadian guy goes into the top, like, can he get into a structure where you reorganize everything from down so it has a cleaner image? Or are you going in to be part of the corruption?
5: Well, they've had so much corruption in the past, and supposedly they were trying to clean it up, and then here we go again. The Trump connection, I think, is just another embarrassment for Gianni Infantino, because don't forget about the World Cup when Trump reached out to him and had that suspension overturned to that American soccer player. Remember that? Let's listen to that.
6: Yeah. So I saw the play, and I'm a person that loves sports and was a good athlete.
14: Look good in shorts, too.
6: I understand sports really well, really well. And that wasn't a foul. That wasn't even an infraction. That was two guys running full speed that happened to crash into each other. But how do you penalize them for a game that hasn't been played yet? It's very unfair. You can't do that. So, yes, I asked for a review by FIFA.
5: Yeah, he called Johnny. He called Johnny. And
14: Thankfully, this is real life.
5: Got the suspension overturned. So maybe that was in Carney's mind as well. But I really believe that it was this Canadian connection here was why Carney waded in here. Now, I think Infantino potentially hangs on here. We're going to continue to follow that one. We'll see how it turns out. Okay, guys, final break on Crosstalk. When we come back, let's talk about the crazy weather across Canada, the wildfires across Canada. I'm really interested to hear from Shay on some of the wild weather we've seen in Edmonton. That's all coming up on Crosstalk next. Don't go anywhere.
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13: 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That's why having a trustworthy news source is vital. 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
8: All right, welcome back to Crosstalk, live across Canada. This is Mike Smith in Vancouver. Shea Ganim is in Edmonton. Brad Smith in Toronto. Guys, let's talk about some of the wild weather we've seen across Canada this summer. Here in Vancouver and British Columbia, I can tell you that across BC, we've had some devastated wildfires burning here across the province here, with more than 200 homes have burned down here in some of the wildfires in Edmonton. Over to you on this one, Shea, because I saw some of those wild viral videos here of some of the flash flooding and the rainstorms, that Post Malone concert. That was crazy. Cool. What's going on?
4: It's just been crazy. It's been absolutely crazy. June was the wettest June in the history of Edmonton, and then July came really, really close. But basically, we've got like more rain in a month than we would typically have in the entire summer. Then you get trapped in that cycle where as soon as it warms up, you're getting thunderstorms. So we're getting these absolutely ridiculous thunderstorms, violent, violent thunderstorms. Last weekend alone, okay, we had the Edmonton Elks. It was about a 35, 40-minute lightning delay where they had to pause it for halftime. Meanwhile, on the other side of town, Heritage Festival, where 100,000 people show up to take part in this festival each and every year, they had to shut it down early. Then Sunday, they couldn't open because of wind. We had the Big Valley Jamboree. Keith Urban, 2 years in a row now, hasn't been able to play his set because of the weather. We're just canceling event after event after event. And you mentioned the Post Malone concert. That was actually a little bit more than a week ago now, but yeah. Post Malone and Jelly Roll, one of the great, I mean, you got 50, 60,000 people in the stadium to watch as Jelly Roll gets through his set, and then all hell breaks loose as Post Malone is out. He gets two songs in, and then they had to shut it down. This is Scout Nadiak. He's been to Elk games a million times at the stadium. You know, stranger to weird weather in Alberta, but this was like something he'd never seen before. This is what happened that night.
15: I've never seen anything like that. It was like a vortex inside of the bowl, and the rain was actually whipping out from inside of the bowl. And then, of course, as we know, the rain was also whipping inside of the concourse as well.
4: Yeah, my daughter was there, said it was absolute chaos trying to get all those people out of the building safely. It was a little scary at times because it's just we haven't seen rain like this. It is absolutely insane. We had a guest on. He deals in foundation repairs, leaky basements, which, you know, everybody around the town is dealing with either, you know, I had to put on a new roof and people are getting their basements fixed. They are booking calls, like estimates to come out and try and figure out what's going on in your house in December. There's nothing they can do. Like they've got more calls than they could ever possibly answer. It's a summer here like we have never seen before when it comes to rain. Literally, the records will prove it. We've never seen rain like this. But then you go down the street to Calgary, where they typically get storms, and they've had a pretty nice winter summer. So I don't know what happened. I don't know why it has turned into this ridiculous cycle that we've been trapped in Edmonton. But I've lived here most of my life, almost all of my life. I cannot remember a summer like this where it's just rained and rained and rained. And the brief windows where it's not... You got the mosquitoes. We've never seen mosquitoes like this because of all the moisture. This summer, I think, is shaping up to be a bit of a washout in a lot of ways. Like all these festivals trying to organize these things, they've all been delayed and canceled and setbacks. It's been a nightmare all summer long.
5: Brad, what's it been like in Toronto? Did it finally cool off there?
14: Oh, God. First and foremost, just I spent 2 years of my life in Edmonton, lived on White and 104 when I played for the Eskimos at that time. And, God, I love that place so much. So it's hard to hear, especially when you're thinking about Canada, right? Like how much we look forward to the summer, knowing that we got 7 to 8 months of gray and cold and dark coming up. If you guys didn't hear about this, like small town outside of Toronto, about an hour and a half away, St. Catharines got hit with almost 140 millimeters of water in like basically 2 or 3 days. It looks like a scene from The Walking Dead. Like people's furniture, couches, houses, sinkholes, damaged debris everywhere. The actual town called for a state of emergency, and so they've been washed out. And it just, you know, at this point, you can't rationalize around the irreverence of where seasons come, because, you know, we lived through the ice storm in Quebec that came out of nowhere and flatlined everybody in Quebec for, God, it was like 2 months. I remember living off of basically a wood burning fireplace, but you just feel for everybody right now. And that's kind of just what I want to convey, that anyone's going through this while you're looking forward to that beautiful summer, I feel for you, because it's the part of Canada that you look forward to. You want to be on your porch. You want to be with your friends. You just want to have those experiences, like those concerts out in Calgary, and, you know, Boots and Hearts that happens up here. And those are the things that you want to have, and to have those taken away just for something that you have no control over is just so crappy. I'm sorry for that language, but
5: here in British Columbia, guys, we've had a very, very rough summer so far with the wildfires. Situation right now, 120 active wildfires burning in BC, about half of those considered out of control. About 8,000 people have been evacuated from their homes. And it's interesting when you take a look at the fire map across all of British Columbia, you see them burning pretty much everywhere in the Okanagan, in the Cariboo, the Peace, out in the Kootenays near in the Rocky Mountains near the Alberta border. So it's been burning. A lot of these fires have been burning all across British Columbia. More than 7,000 people on an evacuation alert. Hundreds of homes have burned down, especially from a fire near Vernon, British Columbia, in the Okanagan. Mm-hmm. So I really feel for the people who have lost their homes. The people who are out of their homes have been evacuated. Have a listen to some of these people. These are some of the people who have been evacuated from their homes here in BC.
0: I was watching the fire all day long. I was positive the whole day that it wasn't going to come anywhere near us.
3: Thank goodness I already had a go bag.
17: And I said, Mom, we're going. We're not waiting for the evac.
3: But they told me I could go get my animals. Just get in, grab what you need, and get out.
0: It's devastating to lose everything you've ever had. Like, right from my own childhood, I had things that I'll never see again.
17: When the word fire comes up, I just can't do it.
3: If my house is gone, I've lost everything else. My husband and I built that house.
5: Yeah, it's absolutely heartbreaking, guys, and people lose their homes. And people have been told you had to keep a go bag ready to go, because for a lot of people, it's very short notice evacuation order, and you've only got minutes really to save what you can. Most people are going for photo albums and that kind of thing. But if you have some planning ahead of time, you probably do a better job in preserving some of the stuff you want to save. Have a listen to this guy. This guy's name is Adrian Pundick.
18: 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Great deals on hunting gear and, of course, everything else that you could possibly want or need to get outside. But right now, they have this hunting gear trade-in event where you can bring in your old hunting gear and get a great deal on some new hunting gear when you trade it in. And the coolest part of this that they do is when you trade it in, you're not trading it in to get for them to resell it to somebody else or fix it or do something. Like, they donate it. They donate it to people who would need to get outdoors but don't necessarily have the opportunity. They've got great programs like that here at Bass Pro because they care. They really care about maintaining the outdoors and helping people to experience the outdoors. Just one of the very, very many cool things that they do. So come by, say hello, get all the information that you need, get your fishing license. You can ask all sorts of questions about the gear that you want to try out, or you could just browse around because, honestly, it's a really fun store. You got lots of cool stuff. CKNW is here as well. We're here today until 3 o'clock. Right inside the main entrance, you can stop by and say hello. We'll hook you up with some swag and get you entered into a draw to win passes to the PNE. We're here today until 3 o'clock. It's Scott Shantz live on location with CKNW.
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35: Global News at 12. Good afternoon. I'm Darius Zargar. Premier David Eby and other officials will be providing an update on BC's ongoing wildfire situation this afternoon. That is set to start at 1 p.m. This comes as tens of thousands of people have been evacuated from a massive wildfire that has exploded in size near Summerland. Global's Taya Fast has the latest from Penticton, where many people have been evacuated.
36: Fire was demonstrating rank 5 behavior, meaning an organized flame front with a fast rate of speed. Winds are carrying embers up to a kilometer ahead of the main body of the fire. We've heard countless stories from people who have lost their homes, and initially the fire was impacting electoral area F, Falder, and West and North Summerland. But as of 12:30 Friday night, the entire community of Summerland was ordered to evacuate, meaning more than 20,000 people were forced to flee, and a local state of emergency was also declared. There are also evacuation orders and alerts in place for some properties in Peachland. Our team tried to leave northbound shortly after the evacuation orders came out, but we were turned away because the fire had jumped the highway and flames were burning on both sides. Highway 97 is now closed in both directions between Peachland and just outside of Penticton. Thousands of people are now staying in Penticton. Almost every empty large parking lot is full of campers, trailers, and tents of evacuees who had to scramble out of the community. Dozens of people had to be rescued by helicopter during urgent tactical evacuations as well.
37: As the information becomes more clear and as we can get in there ourselves for further assessments, we'll begin those damage assessments. and we'll talk about what it looks like for timing of re-entry.
0: About 12 o'clock when it was starting to come over the hill of just up above Cart right there, all it took was for it to get about halfway down and you could feel the heat inside the house starting to rise. It was pretty obvious it was time to get out.
36: Now, if any evacuees need support, the recommendation is that you check in online through ESS or visit a reception center in Penticton or West Kelowna. There's one set up at the Penticton Trade and Convention Center and the West Bank Lions Community Hall. Taya Fass, Global News.
19: And it's not only people who are being evacuated from the wildfire zone in Summerland, but animals. Some livestock have arrived in Penticton while others are being taken elsewhere throughout the Okanagan. One couple involved in the Summerland horse riding community has been working since about 7 Friday night, rescuing animals, doing so in multiple trips. They say they have seen many homes and structures lost to the fire. They describe it as a similar experience to the fires of 2020. When they were also evacuating animals.
1: This isn't new for us, but obviously you never want it to happen, and you can really never be prepared because it's just a race against the clock. And I think that was the problem for so many residents here in Summerland, is it really doesn't matter how prepared you are. It was so quick. There's nothing that could have been done. And we've got two horses now. We need to go shoot over to Simpson and pick up from there and transport to Caledon. So we've been pretty busy nonstop. We actually haven't had a second. Like, it's been pretty consistent. Lots of people who did have to leave are giving us a call saying, hey, can you, you know, I love to get on lock. Can you get in and grab my animals? So
19: that's Chelsea Lanoski. She says the heat along the roads has been so intense it has melted the mirrors of her Ford F-350 pickup. Global News time is 12:03. I'm Darius Zargar.
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3: 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And here to talk to us about the importance and benefits of stem cells is Larry Weber, who is a life coach for seniors with Dr. William Sears, a certified supplement nutritionist. Welcome to the show, Larry.
4: Glad to be with you today.
9: So, Larry, what we have is we want to introduce people to this idea that you and I and everyone, from when we're born to when we die, have natural healing cells. They're called stem cells. They're sitting in our long bones and our pelvis, and they're ready to go to work. The problem is, at 20, they work real well. You heal up quickly. By the time you get to 65+, you're at 10% of the healing ability you had when you're 20. That is a massive difference. But there is hope. And to understand how the stem cells, Stem Enhance Ultra, and plus the other supplements work in our lives.
7: Yeah, my name is Bob Davis, and I'm still working in aviation. I've been in aviation my adult life. I recently lost my wife, so that's another reason to keep working for social and physical well-being. I've suffered from lower back pain, particularly in the L4, L5 area, for 10-plus years. And Larry introduced me to the Siru family of products 5 months ago. And today I can say probably seen at least a 75% improvement from when I started. Over the years, I've had physical therapy. I've had the steroid injections several times in my lower back. I've also taken prescription painkillers, but these were all temporary fixes. They didn't really solve the problem. And since I've been on the Siru, I've seen a very sharp improvement, or I should say, in lessening a discomfort and in back pain. I was at a point, as Larry indicated, that if I didn't find something permanent, that I'd probably have to stop working because of the discomfort. And being on the Cebu family of products for the last 5 months, it just really made the difference. And not just the lower back pain, my general well-being is affected too. My attitude and physical well-being overall is better. Less lackadaisical days of feeling tired. I can't thank Larry enough for introducing me to the product. Originally I took, you know, the recommended dosage, but I've been able to cut back to approximately 50% now, so I can generally make a 30-day supply last for almost 60 days. So that helps with the pocketbook. These naturally are not covered by insurance, but they're well worth it. And I am just glad that I don't have to take the full dosage daily, so I can stretch them out. That helps with the pocketbook. These naturally are not covered by insurance, but they're well worth it. And I am just glad that I don't have to take the full dosage daily, so I can stretch them out. And

0: if I'm really physically challenged, I'll take some extra tablets. But for the most part, I can get by on half of the recommended dosage.
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0: Bye now.
2: Thanks, Bob. Larry, it's really exciting to hear someone who's 82 years old, still working, still passionate about what he does, enjoys it. 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We support them using MitoNitro, which is an energy source. We have to clear out all the dead wood, the damaged tissue, because these stem cells go to the site of inflammation wherever that is. And we all know what inflammation is. It feels like, you know, pain and swelling. The stem cells go there, become a stem cell and a ligament cell, become a stem cell and bone cell, become stem cell and muscle, become a stem cell and skin tissue, become stem cell and nerves, and we get the body to heal itself. That's how our body has worked from we're born to when we die. Our biggest issue as we age is, one, there's inflammation, and it's not being gotten rid of naturally, so we got to help it along. And number two, supplying the body enough of this undifferentiated cells. That's really what stem cells are. They're an adult cell that can become any other adult cell in our body. So we see nerve healing, people's brains better, people's back pain gets resolved. It's truly an amazing thing. And you heard in Bob, all his symptoms of arthritis have now, you know, been massively reduced, and he can carry on working and follow his passion. I mean, I see, you know, clients every day here at Mark's Pharmacy, 80th 120th Street in Delta. What is their personal goal? Their goal is to keep doing the activities they're passionate about, you know, physically, mentally. You know, you might be 60, 70, 80, 90, but you can keep physically active. That is the key to health, key to our enjoyment with your children, with your grandchildren, with your, you know, friends and relatives. Whatever you want to do, we want to keep doing it and not have to worry about our body. And this is a way to allow our body to heal itself. There's massive number of books written on this subject. Larry, I don't know if you want to share anywhere, The Power of Healing. Can you quote from that one?
3: One of the books is Stem Cells That Heal Us from Cradle to Grave, Roger Norcia, MD. And it's just got example after example. This guy was his dad was a doctor. Pioneers in stem cell research and how to heal it. And he says we can learn how to augment natural healing processes by all new and unimaginable things we never use. The adult stem cell therapy is believed to be by some the very best hope for treatment for previously untreatable and poorly treatable conditions. And I experienced this when I went to Mexico and got stem cell shots, that I've been to Mayo Clinic, been to Houston, UW, and they all told me it was untreatable. I had 7 back surgeries. And within 30 days, the pain was reduced. I could do better. I called you. You recognized it. And then I started reading all these books. I have 22 in front of me here. And they all say we need to get our hope back and be willing to try and do new things with stem cell therapy. And that's what we do. And we've seen amazing results. Bob's one of them. We have Riley in Europe, who was paralyzed 3 years. And now he's walking out of a wheelchair. It's just amazing. You have to be willing to open your mind and see the new methods available, which many times your doctor will laugh at you. You just

0: But you need to study and find out what's available. And that's what you offer, and we offer, Alan, and we've seen amazing results.
1: You know, most of the time I tell the clients who come into Mark's Pharmacy, 80th, 120th Street in Delta, it will take up to 90 days. Have there been instances where literally over a weekend somebody has improved? And I can tell you absolutely that can happen quickly. That once we release our natural healing cells, sometimes we get extremely impressive results. I had one 76-year-old man. He had severe hip pain. Everyone and his brother could see him limping whenever he walked. Well, on a Friday, he came in. He started taking Stem Enhance Ultra, Mitonitro, and the enzymes. And by Sunday, the comments, because his wife came back on Monday, they said, in church, he said, you know, what happened to your limp, Jim? It was gone. He couldn't believe it either. And that's what his wife shared with me when she picked up the balance of her order, that literally in 3 days, it made a huge difference. So could it happen quickly? Yes. Can it happen slowly? Yes. So I had another gentleman. He was around 75 years old. He already had one knee replaced. He was looking to get his second knee replacement because he was in so much pain. On a scale of 1 to 10, it was really high. 3 months later, he told me, Alan, I canceled my knee surgery. There is no more pain in that knee. It can happen that slowly or that quickly. Jennifer?
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2: 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On the line, we're joined by Larry Weber, who is a life coach for seniors with Dr. William Sears and a certified supplement nutritionist. Welcome to the show, Larry.
0: Glad to be with you again.
1: Thanks, Larry. You know, we have on the line one of your clients, Riley, who's had a phenomenal experience using what we talk about here a lot is the Stem Enhance Ultra. Stimulate our body's own healing. Riley?
8: So just for some context, about 2.5 years ago, I had a major spinal injury with a fractured vertebrae. here in Austria. My wife is Austrian, and I'm originally from Eastern Washington. And the accident happened here. So I was helicoptered away to a hospital in Vienna where I was immediately operated on. I couldn't move my legs at the beginning, and after the surgery and two metal rods and a cage put in, I was eager to see the recovery process start and was told that the first 2 years are when you see the most healing happen. So I was doing whatever I could, you know, waiting to see what would happen and also doing rehab, and saw a lot of progress going from being in bed for 6 weeks to being in a wheelchair to crutches and then to canes. I eventually got to the 2 year mark this last summer and was still using two canes. I had been able to walk, but I didn't have a lot of sensitivity in my lower half. So I don't have and haven't had feeling in my legs and feet, and I have severe drop foot in my left foot, which has severely impacted my ability to walk. So I've been walking around with a limp around the house for 2 years now. And just in July, after thinking this is kind of where it's going to be and doing everything I could up to that point, I heard from my friend Larry Weber about stem cells, and that had been something other people had been mentioning and was very intrigued by it, especially hearing his story about healing in his back for 50 years, having pain. So at that point, I was ready to try anything and just be experimental, thinking I didn't have anything to lose. And, you know, in the first 3 days, I already saw changes happening. I had actually been experiencing severe constipation for 2 years because of the injury and how that was affecting my gut health. And within 3 days, everything cleared up back to normal. And it's been consistent. I've been taking the supplements for 5 months now. That was the first major change, was to my gut health. And from there on, I just kept taking it consistently and was told with the nerve cells, the nerves, it takes a long time for those to regenerate. So I've had to be patient in general, and this was something I was willing to invest in the long haul. Eventually, it was really funny, but I happened to touch my wife's cold feet with my right foot and noticed that there was a temperature sensation that I hadn't happened. This was maybe 3 months after taking it, maybe 4 months. And I was so surprised because I hadn't felt that for 2 years, any temperature sensation. It was just a part of my right foot, not the whole thing, but it really surprised me. And I had to tell my neurologist, who was so shocked as well. He had to look up Cyril right away because he had not heard of that kind of thing happening before. Most of the doctors had said I was at that point of not seeing much more change, but just a couple days ago, I was able to go outside for a 1 hour walk around our park by our apartment. And I have had so much energy since taking this. I would normally be on the couch trying to recover just from getting up to unload the dishwasher. I would have to choose between, can I get up and have lunch right now, or should I take care of the dishes? So I hated that, choosing between one thing or the next. And it was hard on my wife too, because she had to pick up a lot of those tasks. But now I've been able to continue day-to-day things, even going to German class, studying German over here. And I keep seeing this progress. Blood circulation has improved, and I can only look forward to more in the future down the road.
1: Thank you, Riley. It is just phenomenal to hear the improvement in his health when, you know, Larry, this is what you say. Sometimes, you know, doctors don't give you any hope. Well, here we're talking about hope is available, because if we can stimulate our body's own healing system using the Steminance Ultra mitonitro, and enzymes to clear out the dead wood. We stimulate release of our body's natural healing cells. That's exactly what we're talking about here. And when you share this with Riley, because you knew him, he's had a phenomenal recovery. Just want to review what he said quickly.
0: Well, he talked about his experience in Europe. He had an accident on a trampoline, broke his neck, had to get helicopter out. Long story short, the doctors over in Europe told him he would never walk again. He was in a wheelchair. He is now walking. He came home to Spokane, and I visited with him. And it's one of the neatest stories I have of the 12 years I've been involved with this, for a person I knew personally that had no hope. We got him to believe, took the product, and now his life's changed. And we see that over and over. I mean, my neighbor, it's just amazing when we get the body, natural body stem cells working, we see amazing results. Sometimes very quickly, sometimes it takes months. It's almost a year with Riley.
1: If you consider you got this massive trauma, we are stimulating release of anywhere from 25 to 50% more stem cells. These are the natural healing cells. One capsule for every, will last for only 3 hours. You have to keep repeating it. Most of my clients here at Mark's Pharmacy, 80th, 120th Street in Delta, they'll take 4 capsules a day, at least for the first 3 months to start the healing process. And then you can start reducing the dose. You go to 3 a day, 2 a day, 1 a day. The key is we're replacing damaged tissue. This is the true nature of stem cells. And really, we knew of them over 100 years ago, 120 years ago, were identified, but not until the early 2000s would we realize how the system works. We now realize it. If you take supplements that support the production of stem cells, and that's what we have here at Mark's Pharmacy, and you then take the supplements that help release these into the bloodstream, and they are attracted to the areas of damage. That's the inflammatory markers are released by the damaged tissue. We have mitonitro to give these stem cells energy because they're busy dividing, becoming a stem cell and a ligament, a stem cell and a nerve cell, a stem cell and a muscle cell, a stem cell and a skin cell. You know, it's funny. I've heard many clients come back, and especially as we age, it's easier to get your skin kind of thins. And many a client has told me, you know what? I used to get, a skin tear and it would take weeks to heal. Well, now all of a sudden, it disappears within, days of the injury. So that is a marker of health when your body can repair these minor, skin issues very, very quickly. Unlike, in the past, waiting for weeks for things to clear up. Many of you in your 60s, 70s, 80s, 90s have experienced that. So, it gives people energy. That's the other thing that's quite noticeable. A lot of ways to help, and there is hope. Jennifer.
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9: 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You can try out the boats. And by try out, I mean you get to go on them and pretend. 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So come on down and say hi. 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We're right inside the front door. Stop by, say hi. We might have some swag for you as well. 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
16: Global News, I'm Darius Sargar. An explosive wildfire has forced more than 20,000 residents to evacuate as it inches closer to Summerland. That evacuation order covers parts of Peachland as well in the Upper Princeton and Renfrew neighborhoods, and an evacuation alert for the Brenda Mines area, Lower Princeton, and the downtown core. Roads south from Summerland toward Penticton were jammed with evacuees. We spoke to Chelsea Lanoski this morning, who is working on moving animals out of Summerland. She says she's seen many structures lost.
17: There's homes, there's structures. I mean, obviously the downtown core is honestly pretty narrowly missed. There was a point last night around 4 o'clock that, we were stomping out some ground fires kind of in that park near downtown. Like it's grim, right? It was really close. It felt a lot like it could have taken out the whole town.
16: The blaze was first reported at 5:30 Friday and has now grown to 9,500 hectares in size. Thousands of evacuees from the Bald Range wildfire near Summerland are in Penticton, where an evacuation center has been set up at the Penticton Trade and Convention Center. Summerland residents can be seen filling the parking lots with their RVs and vehicles, along with their personal belongings and pets. To the north of Summerland, a second evacuation center is set up in West Kelowna at the West Bank Lions Community Hall. In the weather forecast today, mainly cloudy, clearing near noon, a high of 26 degrees inland, 23 here in Metro Vancouver, a low of 13 degrees tonight. Sunday, mainly sunny, a high of 21, 25 degrees inland. From the Global News Desk, I'm Darius Sargar.
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1: Andrew, I'm really excited to share this, information with our clients because I know, when you look at health and how do you maintain optimal health, one of the focuses is being either normal weight or just slightly overweight. And unfortunately, in our society, because one, we're not moving our body as much,
18: too. There's a ton of extra carbohydrates that are available that taste fantastic, but put on the extra pounds so easy that it always seems to be a challenge for so many of us, a topic of weight loss. I know it's a, you know, trillion dollar industry probably of losing it. But people want an easy way that they don't have to make major lifestyle changes, just a few, to drop the pounds. And when you drop the pounds, I can tell you your blood pressure medication goes down. As little as 10 pounds lost will allow you to decrease your medication. So how do we help people lose weight, feel better, have more energy?
19: Well, there's a number of ways, but paying attention to the basics is really useful because managing weight is hard as you age. Because when you were younger, probably most of us didn't think about losing weight. And if we did, it happened quite easily. You just move around a little bit and you know, things fall off. But as you get older, it's harder because your set point changes. There's more metabolic dysregulation. So there are a couple of products that can actually help along with a lifestyle of more movement and, you know, more care with what you're eating and the timing of your meals. One of them is actually Metabolism Matrix. And it's a combination of six evidence-backed ingredients. It's a capsule you would take 1-3 times a day with meals. Whether you're on a GLP-1 medication like Ozempic or Mounjaro or not, it will still actually help because there are researched ingredients like ashwagandha, cinnamon, and green tea extract that meaningfully support blood sugar control, stress-driven cortisol spikes, and it boosts the ability of the body to burn body fat. So that would be one I would start with. And I'm sure you've had some experience with Metabolism Matrix.
18: Oh, yeah. We've been using a Metabolism Matrix and a couple other ones for years now. And, you know, Mike, I have to tell you, I always remember the greatest success story is a lady. Yes, she was overweight. She's probably in the obese class one. And in 3 months, she lost 42 pounds. And she was absolutely ecstatic about that. So I've seen it happen. Now, you may not want to lose 42 pounds. Maybe you want to lose 20 pounds, 15 pounds. We can still get consistent, focused results using this protocol. So the number one thing is Metabolism Matrix. What else is part of this?
19: Number two would be Cytofiber, because that contains the active ingredient fiber gum. And it's fiber from acacia trees. It's from the sap of acacia trees. And it's actually really well documented to increase the health of the microbiome, specifically lactobacillus and bifidobacteria, which are the two main marker-friendly bacteria that we look at increasing when we're taking probiotics. But fiber is our natural evolutionary way of how our body increased our friendly bacteria. We did eat fermented foods, but fiber is more ubiquitous. It's more found in more foods. And this type of fiber is actually very effective at even one scoop or two scoops per day. So if you split the dose up of a scoop twice a day, you're getting about 10 grams of this very well-fermented fiber that actually has been shown to increase your microbiome health. And that's one of the key things in maintaining healthy metabolism as you age, is make sure your gut microbiome is healthy. So that's why I would recommend the fiber as the two foundational things to start off with. And I'm sure you've had experience with that too, because you have been working with it for a little while.
18: Yeah, it's so important. Because when you have inflammation in your diet, it's not quite on topic, you tend to have the wrong kind of gut bugs. So if you supply your bowel with the right kind of fiber, so you could, the good healthy bugs will grow, it'll reduce overall inflammation and overall water retention, of course, because when you have inflammation, you also have water retention in your body. And that is so important to us. So another help to decrease carrying extra weight.
19: Absolutely. And then the third intervention that we recommend, and it's something that I especially recommend to doctors and pharmacists who are seeing patients who are on say, Mounjaro, or they're on Ozempic, is something to maintain strength and muscle mass, because strength and muscle mass is critical to aging healthy and maintaining your mobility and your mind, and bone density as well. And so there is a product that I know you work with called Muscle Rescue, and it's a patented blend of amino acids that was developed by two geriatricians initially for helping, answering the question, what can we do to help astronauts reduce their level of muscle loss in spaceflight? And then from there, it went into, they realized that patients who were bedridden could also get helped with this product. There's the research spanned over 17 years at a cost of about $20 million. And what they found is that with no exercise, you could actually signal muscles to grow. Also, when people were in bed and they started taking the formula, they were able to increase their strength by 800%, 800% in 6 weeks with the formula. And what I would recommend is a scoop twice a day for the first 3 months, and take that on an empty stomach, and you have to take it all at once, so you can't sip it through the day. So as long as you're taking that dose within, you know, 5 minutes, it's going to work to stimulate the growth of muscle tissue.
2: Joining us online is Jack Davidson, maker of Immunicare.
1: Thank you, Jennifer. I mean, he's the maker of the Immunicare, which is just a phenomenal product that's helped hundreds and hundreds of people. One, control their allergies. I've seen that. Two, improve their good night's sleep, especially in men. Reduce the frequency they have to get up to urinate. And now you've got a brand new product, Stericol. Can you share the information on that, Jack?
20: Yes, thanks, guys, for having me on the show today. This is a really exciting product for me, and it's a personal thing with me. My own father passed away of coronary artery disease at the age of 51. Thank goodness I've outlived him by about 20 years. But I also had the same problem occur. Even after running, can you believe it, about 30 marathons, I developed blocked arteries and actually had to go through a quadruple bypass surgery. So after I went through a really successful surgery, I thought, I've got to figure out something that not just will help me, but will help other people with cardiovascular disease. And that's what we've come up with Stericol. It's probably one of the most unique formulations on the market today, and we're just so proud to share it with people.
1: That's great. Now, you have an NPN for it. Can you share what it says on there?
20: We do have an NPN. It's taken us over 4 years, Alan, can you believe it, to bring this product to market. We've done lots of research. The NPN has got some amazing claims on it. It's claims like reduces total cholesterol in men and women with high LDL and low HDL levels. It maintains a supportive therapy for patients who are hypolipidemia and also patients that are hypocholesterolemia. It also can help with those people who are on statin drug therapy, and it helps to offset some of the nasty side effects of the statins and also help to keep the higher HDL levels in statin users. So Health Canada is allowing us to use the terms patients, hyperlipidemia, hypercholesterolemia, and patients who are on statin drugs, it's safe to use along with it. So there's some awesome claims with the product, and that's just a few of them.
1: That's right. 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We are closed on Saturdays, Sundays, and holidays. 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We'll go over medications, your current supplements. We do, one or two tests, and I can give my personal attention to your current state of health and give you options to improve it. I mean, you heard me talk about multiple things here on the radio show. You'll get my individual attention. 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
9: 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You can climb on the boats and pretend what it might be like to ride a fun ATV or a side-by-side, and you can also say hi to us. 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Come by and say hi. 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I'm Scott Shantz from CKNW.
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1: So what I wanted to focus on, because the biggest thing about aging
18: Tom, and I hear this from many, many clients, is that they're losing muscle mass. They can't seem to move as easily as when they were much younger. As a matter of fact, I know from talking to people who have to go into assisted living or full care nursing homes is their inability really to move off the toilet by themselves. They can't stand up. How do we fight against that?
0: Well, I know, we know each other quite well. And quite frankly, we've always been in the habit of exercising, of movement, of maintaining our health and supplementing properly and eating well. Not a lot of people have done that, or they've experienced some trauma or injury. And as a result, as we get older, it's much harder to recover from that. Or it's extremely hard also just to start an exercise routine. We have to move. We have to move our muscles. We have to look at our lifestyle, look at what we're doing. And as we get older, a lot of people, they don't realize that muscles are much more than just what moves us. Okay, they're responsible for metabolism. They utilize energy better so it doesn't turn into fat. It's great for insulin resistance. It's great, again, using the nutrients properly for energy and recovery. But on top of all that, what happens when you don't use your muscles or when they start wasting, or if you've incurred some injury and you can't move, you get slower, you get reduced mitochondrial function. The mitochondria are your energy factories. They have to work. They need fuel. And that fuel is used to move muscle. So it's all very well, very, very interconnected. And there's a lot of sort of chemicals in muscle that the body needs for many, many other processes as well. So what do? We have to, first of all, move and maybe improve your lifestyle a little bit. But NAD, as we get older, it naturally its production naturally declines. We can solve that. We can solve that. Mitonitro is arguably one of the best NAD precursors you'll ever come across. It is extremely efficient. It increases NAD, and generally 60-70% of people notice results within days. I'll say weeks, but within days, the responses, as we get are, what is this? I want to get off the couch. I'm not tired back to work. I actually want to move. And that is mentally as well as physically is so, so important. And MitoNitro does that for the majority of patients that take it. Or customers that take it.
18: Quite often,
0: when people stop taking it, they notice.
18: And that's why I say, wait a sec, there is something here. So it's a wonderful product. But on top of that,
0: we talk about maybe some of our other products, MitoSoma.
18: Okay, you need proper signaling. You need the nerves to talk to the muscles.
0: And quite often that declines with age as well, with declining
18: choline levels.
0: And that will also affect the brain and neurons as well.
18: So what you want to do is increase that signaling.
0: Let the nerves talk to the muscles better and get them moving with the energy they have.
18: MitoNitro. And they need to recover. So you need a good antioxidant, a great antioxidant to take.
0: The muscles start moving. You want to start moving the waste that it produces.
18: It does produce waste. How do you do that?
0: A proper, very potent antioxidant. So, as you know, Alan, I take our products.
18: You take our products. And we notice the difference. But you've got to start moving first.
0: And this helps you get there. And then once you start that, the muscles say, hey, wait a sec. We're alive again. Let's get going here. And it's
18: As you and I both know, it's a wonderful feeling, and we see it in a lot of the customers that come to Mark's who go under your protocols. And it's very, very gratifying.
1: Well, it is, because number one, when you move your body, you're actually stimulating your brain, because most of us have this concern about having good brain health because we want to keep our mind. I mean, that's really important. And one of the better ways to do it is move our bodies. Our muscles are definitely connected to our minds and our brain. And by stimulating your muscles, you're actually stimulating brain function. So we want to make sure we avoid as long as possible dementia or any other, brain-based problem. And moving your body is a number one way of doing that, right? So we're talking here about how to keep muscle mass, because as we age, there's a natural decline unless you're actively doing something to change it. Number one way of doing that is just keep moving. It's called resistance training, whether it's body weight exercises, whether it's lifting weights, it doesn't matter. And number two, you've got to have some good quality protein. That's super important. About 1 gram of protein for every pound of body weight. Having good supplements such as, you know, isolated whey protein, vitamin D3, thinking at least 5,000, in my opinion, 5,000 to 10,000 units a day from the research. Make sure you got omega-3 fatty acids. That's super important. Some people, we use mitonitro and mitosoma, mitozan, to upregulate energy production. And that ATP is our energy molecule. Basically, you got 5,000 little electrical generators in every cell. They need energy. Mitonitro, mitosoma, mitozan gives the body the energy it needs to produce the electricity that runs our body, called ATP. It's a chemical that your body produces. It's a phenomenal system. If we give it the right nutrients, it will continue to work wonderfully for ages. And remember, the number one, because we're talking about muscle loss, the number one important muscle in our body is our heart. If you clasp your hands together, you know, one hand over the other, that's the size of your heart. And that muscle is beating, 60, 70, 80, 100 times per minute for years. And we want to supply maximum energy to keep that functioning and keep that going. I have a brief test. It takes 30 seconds. We'll see how old you are on the inside. It's just using an oximeter. And that's what we do to get a baseline. 3 months later, we'll test again, and we see people de-age. This is really interesting. Now, what we're going to talk about is pulsed electromagnetic field therapy and TerraWaves. And the device is called the Lux TerraWave device. Basically, it's healing through magnetic fields. And we have Mr. Richard Lewell on the line. He's a holistic practitioner who has many years of experience using this. So, Richard, yes. Briefly, what have you seen when people are using the Lux TerraWave device?
4: Well, it generally provides the majority of people with a major relief. They can see a shift happening in their bodies quite instantly. So I would say 95% of the time, people notice something has happened. And this is an encouragement because a lot of people have had these chronic conditions, and if they can find any kind of relief, then, you know, it's deliverance from suffering, you know, and it gives people back hope. So in hope, helping other people evolve, getting out of their conditions. And we know that this technology is used in the space field, NASA and so on. When astronauts used to go out in outer space and they came back, they couldn't walk. And we know that, for example, gravity is energy. And if we remove gravity from the body, like in outer space, our bodies break down.
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17: Global News at 1 p.m. Good afternoon. I'm Darius Zargar. We begin with breaking news. British Columbia Premier David Eby and other officials will be giving an update on the growing wildfire situation in the province. Eby, Forest Minister Ravi Parmar, Emergency Management Minister Kelly Green, and Cliff Chapman, the Director of Wildfire Operations with the BC Wildfire Service, will provide that update in moments. We'll bring you to that press conference live when it starts. In the province, so far, there are 105 wildfires burning. Half of them are out of control. Five of those wildfires are threatening communities. One recent massive fire near Summerlin has forced nearly 20,000 people to evacuate. Chelsea Lanoski says they've been evacuating animals from the area throughout the night and has seen structures lost.
21: The wind was aggressive. I've never seen wind like that. And the fires kind of make their own storm of their own, and we were seeing that, like fire tornadoes and all kinds of stuff. And it started to slow down wind wise probably that 4:00, 4:30,
29: yeah, a few hours ago, sure,
21: which was huge. And I think that's why they've been able to kind of keep things a bit more at bay now. But again, I mean, there's still active structure fires. There's not enough personnel for the amount of hectares that have been burnt and are currently burning.
17: The fire is now 9,500 hectares in size. It was first spotted at 5:30 p.m. Friday night. Eric Thompson with the Regional District of the Okanagan-Similkameen.
30: Earlier, I spoke with Graham Statt. He is the CAO of Summerland, and he was saying that, you know, with situations like this, where there has been so much that has already happened and the fire is still very much present, we need to understand that it's a bit of a longer haul before we can just go back, because water's impacted, services, infrastructure. So it won't be a 1 or 2 day type of thing where we can just say the fire's over and we go home. There's a lot of factors and a lot of that work to assess the damage has already started, but we'll be continuing. But the response is really the key right now.
17: Thousands of evacuees from the Bald Range wildfire near Summerland are in Penticton, where an evacuation center has been set up at the Penticton Trade and Convention Center. Summerland residents can be seen filling the parking lot with their RVs and vehicles, along with their personal belongings and pets. To the north of Summerland, a second evacuation center is set up in West Kelowna at the West Bank Lions Community Hall. Meantime, Interior Health has opened the Penticton Urgent and Primary Care Center to address increased patient volumes from that wildfire. They are working to relocate 48 residents from the Dr. Andrew Pavilion and working to relocate another 190 residents from the Summer Senior Village to alternate locations that were affected by that wildfire. Meantime, a number of homes remain on evacuation order in Central Okanagan as the Quipiltuck Creek wildfire continues to burn. Many more were also put on evacuation alert Thursday in the area south of the fire, including Wilson's Landing. Residents in that neighborhood working Friday to put sprinklers on their homes and properties and prepare the best they can.
3: We've done everything we could possibly think of to be ready for this fire, and that includes wetting down the hillsides, having the fire hoses ready, the sprinklers going. Every day now, or if not twice a day, we're wetting these hillsides down to just keep, as the fireman said, create that humid zone.
7: It's stressful for people, there's no question. But we're trying as best we can to be prepared. And that's because we are a fire smart community. We've done a lot of preparation.
17: Now we are going to bring you to that press conference with BC Premier David Eby and other officials giving an update on the growing wildfire situation in BC.
9: Some people became trapped as conditions changed very quickly and needed to be rescued. It remains a very dynamic and threatening situation. To everyone affected, you are not alone. British Columbians are with you. This new fire marks a significant shift in the overall fire situation in our province. Today, based on the advice of emergency officials, Minister Green has declared a provincial state of emergency. With this new fast-moving wildfire and the large-scale evacuation that took place overnight, emergency officials advise us that they now need the specific tools it enables available to them at a moment's notice should they be needed. The minister and emergency personnel who are with us today will be able to provide details on what this will mean on the ground. Through the night, first responders, wildfire crews, search and rescue teams, RCMP, local community members, local government leaders, volunteers, and emergency officials worked tirelessly. The stories that are starting to come out are heroic. Many people put themselves at risk to save others. We thank them for their courage and for their commitment. Right now, our full focus is saving lives and supporting rescue efforts. Air evacuations are underway for people cut off by the fire. Emergency teams continue to work and will work around the clock. We are coordinating resources across government and stay in constant contact with incident commanders and local government leaders. I have also been in contact with the Prime Minister, who has pledged his full support. To those in affected areas, if you are under an evacuation order, please leave immediately. These orders save lives. They allow wildfire crews and RCMP officers to focus their efforts where they are needed. Conditions are extremely dangerous and changing minute by minute. The fires are moving incredibly quickly. Please follow the directions of local officials. I know many families are facing an unimaginable day today. People have lost their homes, and many people have been displaced. Others are waiting for news about loved ones. Support is being mobilized, including emergency accommodation and other essential services. A key focus right now is making sure evacuees have a safe place to go. If you can stay with friends and families, please do. Currently, we believe we do have sufficient accommodation and are arranging additional resources should they be needed for the most vulnerable. We are working closely with local authorities and partners to find accommodation and assistance for those who need it. The hours and days ahead will be challenging. This fire remains extremely active. But when people need help, that's when British Columbians step up. We will stand as a province with affected communities. We will support those who have lost so much. And we will do everything we can to keep people safe. Our thoughts are with every single person, family, and community affected. I'll now turn it over to Minister Green before we hear from emergency officials.
0: Thank you, Premier. Good afternoon, everyone. I'm Kelly Green, Minister of Emergency Management and Climate Readiness. We are facing an intense and harrowing situation in the Summerland area, and it is so difficult to be evacuated and not know when you will be able to return, not know what you'll be returning to, whether your home and your community will still be there. And the wait for news about the well-being of your loved ones can be absolutely devastating. From the start of this fire season, I have been very clear that at every step, our focus is going to be ensuring that the teams on the ground have the tools that they need to respond and save lives and protect communities. The well-being of your loved ones can be absolutely devastating. From the start of this fire season, I have been very clear that at every step, our focus is going to be ensuring that the teams on the ground have the tools that they need to respond and save lives and protect communities.

0: that we saw overnight and how quickly the wildfire situation is evolving in the Okanagan and also around the province. We know that we need the tools of a provincial state of emergency at the ready in case we need to enact those specific powers at a moment's notice. It will give us the ability to do things like commandeer accommodations or bring in local travel restrictions in specific areas if it should become necessary. Right now, there are no travel restrictions in place, but at this time, we're asking everyone to avoid travel to Summerland and affected communities, given the large scale of the evacuation and the number of people and emergency crews on the move. We will not hesitate to take further steps under the state of emergency should that become necessary. And for anyone planning travel in BC, there are many parts of the province that are still ready and ready to welcome visitors. So please check Emergency Info BC and Drive BC before you undergo your travel. I also want to make sure that we're thanking everyone who's working flat out to help their neighbors, to help their friends and family, and to the healthcare workers that are supporting patients and evacuating long-term care residents, and to the tourism and post-secondary sectors in the area that are mobilizing accommodations wherever they can. And there are people from every walk of life that are stepping up to do whatever they can to help their community. Thank you from the province. I also want to acknowledge that while our eyes have been on the images coming from Summerland, the wildfire situation in the rest of the province continues to evolve. And for anyone who has been evacuated in the Summerland area or other parts of the province, emergency support services are available. They will help you with your basic needs under an evacuation, like accommodation, food, clothing, and other necessities. This can be accessed in person at a reception center or register online at ess.gov.bc.ca. And if you need help accessing these services, you can also phone the BC Evacuee Helpline, 1-800-387-4258. Please continue to follow the instructions of your local government or First Nation, who will inform you when it is safe to return. These are challenging days for our province, and we will continue to do everything possible to keep people safe and supported. Thank you. I'll pass it over to Cliff Chapman with the BC Wildfire Service.
1: Situation across BC. And I will provide a brief update on the Bald Range fire. But before I do so, I want to offer mine and BC Wildfire Service as an organization's empathy and condolences for the losses and the really significant fire that entered Summerland last night. This is many people's worst nightmare. And as an organization, this is one of the more challenging fires that we have ever faced. And we're only in our second operational period. I also, before I give an operational update, would like to offer my sincere thank you to the BC Wildfire Service, Emergency Management and Climate Readiness, fire departments, RCMP, local governments, EOCs, First Nations, pilots of our aircraft, and everyone else who is involved in the effort. Everyone showed up at the fire yesterday wearing their own shirts and their own patches on their shoulders and quickly started to work together to save lives. I am certain that the outcome of this event would have been significantly worse had we not worked together multi-jurisdictionally across this fire, everybody stepping up to save people's lives in Summerland. Our firefighting aircraft quickly became evacuation aircraft. Our firefighting response crews quickly started knocking on doors to get people out of the way. We worked through the night to continue that effort with all agencies involved. And I feel very strongly that many lives were saved because of the efforts of so many agencies, and some of which I haven't named. I am so honored to be part of an emergency management system in British Columbia where people come together in the time of need for those that are impacted. The fire in Summerland last night is going to continue to be challenging. It's going to continue to challenge us today as we see the smoke start to lift, as we saw yesterday. From an operational perspective, this fire, we are resourcing this fire significantly. We have an incident management team that is taking command. We have ground crews that were there overnight, all through the night, and they will be there, and they're showing up today. We're working with fire departments, we're working with contract crews, and we're working with anybody that we work with on all of our fires to support response to this incident. The fire made a run directly to the lake, And today we are focused on trying to

0: build containment lines. We're continuing to do structure protection and structure defense. As Premier Eby mentioned, we continue to do search and rescue efforts for those that are still behind the fire line. I am confident that this fire will be resourced as required, but I also want to stress that the conditions we face in BC right now, in particular in the southern third, are explosive. When we see a fire start, when we see the smoke lift, we are going to be challenged, and we may see fires do what we saw on this fire last night. I cannot stress enough that the conditions we are facing right now are conditions that we have never seen before. If we recommend an evacuation order, I need to stress, now is the time to leave. We do not take those decisions lightly. We make those recommendations based on life, based on saving lives. And so we do not take them lightly. And last night is an example of us having to put in a recommended evacuation order to save lives. And thankfully, all agencies came together to do so. Again, I want to offer my sincere condolence to everyone who has lost anything on this fire. And we will continue through the incident management team, as well as through the BC Wildfire Service, to update with relevant information, tactics that we are doing on the ground, and resources that are being deployed. Thank you. I will now hand it over to Minister Parmar.
1: Thanks very much, Cliff. Good afternoon, everyone. My name is Ravi Parmar, and I have the honour to serve as British Columbia's Minister of Forests and the Minister responsible for the BC Wildfire Service. I want to join the Premier, Cliff, and all of my colleagues at the outset by acknowledging the extraordinary work of the BC Wildfire Service staff last night as the Bald Range fire grew intensely. They carried out exceptionally brave work, doing everything they could to protect people and families in an area under very challenging circumstances. Aerial response teams were converted to emergency evacuation personnel, utilizing our aircraft to safely relocate people trapped behind the fire lines. We understand from staff and from Cliff that 18 of our aircraft were used to rescue teams, were converted to emergency evacuation personnel, utilizing our aircraft to safely relocate people trapped behind the fire lines. We understand from staff and from Cliff that 18 of our aircraft were used to rescue more than 50 individuals from the blaze. Heading into this fire season, we've worked to build up our provincial capacity given the year of drought and heat we are experiencing. We knew this was going to be a challenging wildfire season and a busy one. We've made investments wherever possible to secure equipment and infrastructure needed to improve our response, keep personnel safe, and mitigate the potential impacts of wildfires. However, wildfires, as Cliff has noted, are natural disasters. Often, as is the case with earthquakes, tornadoes, and hurricanes, and other events, the focus must be on protecting people and evacuating people. In this case, the Bald Range, as Cliff stated, this fire exhibits rank 5 and 6 characteristics. That means aggressive and volatile behavior combined with rapid growth. It is an extreme display of energy, heat, and momentum. The sheer scale of the flames combined with the density of smoke and ash presented real challenges for our crews. Furthermore, the effects of the pyrocumulus clouds displayed ensured not only are they effects of the precipitation and the retarded negated, but it also kept burning itself. There is no resourcing available that we could have put on the fire yesterday or at this time that would prevent it from behaving and growing as it currently is. Right now, as all of my colleagues have noted, the highest priorities we're focused on are keeping people safe, protecting structures, and supporting emergency services. That includes the safe evacuation of anyone in the order of area that has been noted. I've been in touch with all the relevant local leaders to ensure that they are accurately informed on the ground and that we have the latest on the ground information from them. In particular, I want to thank our local MLA, our Member of Parliament, and all the mayors, councillors, and chiefs. Today, I join the Premier in imploring all British Columbians, please follow evacuation orders and alerts from your local governments, your regional district, and now the province as well. We are working with local leadership to ensure evacuees have a place to go and means of getting there. If you're in an evacuation alert area, have your go bag ready and be aware of your emergency exit route. Now is the time, more than ever, for every British Columbian to do their part. The BC Wildfire Service will continue to work on the fires through structure protection units, and as Cliff noted, an incoming incident management team. They will continue to work on protecting homes and structures, as well as supporting search and rescue, structural fire departments, and the RCMP as they attempt to access residents and recreationalists with no available evacuation route. We've had 70 new fires over the past 7 days and currently have 105 active wildfires in our province as of this morning. Five of these wildfires of note, including this new fire near Summerland. There are over 2,000 people with boots on the ground. This includes firefighting personnel, incident management teams, aviation resources, heavy equipment resources, and structure protection resources. We are throwing everything we can against wildfires in our province. Again, I cannot have enough gratitude for the BC Wildfire Service for their ongoing work to protect people from this fire. This has already been an immensely hard 24 hours and will continue to be so. To the residents of the area, we are doing everything possible to protect your homes and your safety, but please work with us and evacuate when needed. Our highest priority is your safety. I'll now turn it over to Kevin Dunbar from Emergency Management.
2: Thank you, Minister. Good afternoon. As the Bald Range wildfire spread, this is the largest evacuation event that we have seen this summer. Now there are more than 20,000 people across BC that have been forced to evacuate from their homes. Situations like these are among the most challenging days of people's lives. And my heart goes out to everyone who's been affected and who've been evacuated. And I want them to know that our ministry and the colleagues on this call and the province is here to support you. And I want to thank the local governments, emergency support services volunteers, Service BC staff, search and rescue volunteers, RCMP officers, BC Wildfire, local firefighters who worked across jurisdictions and overnight under extremely challenging situations. The fact that that list, and I very likely missed people on that list, shows that emergency response in BC is an all of society approach. We work together and we partner together when the going gets tough and we need to support people. I also want to thank residents who acted quickly when evacuation orders were issued and took the steps that they needed to keep themselves safe. These were really difficult evacuations under our rapidly changing conditions, and the efforts of everyone involved helped save lives and protect property. The overnight conditions at Cliff and the BC Wildfire talked about created significant operational challenges. Highway 97 was closed, evacuation routes were impacted, and in some cases, individuals needed to be rescued as they were isolated by the fire. We are incredibly grateful to the host communities across the Okanagan and across BC that have stepped up to welcome their neighbors and welcome evacuees during a very, very difficult time. Today, our priority remains supporting local governments who are responding to this emergency and ensuring that anyone displaced by these fires has access to a safe place to stay and the supports that they need. The number of people evacuated in such a short time is placing significant pressure on the available accommodation capacity throughout the region. So I want to emphasize an important message for those evacuating. Emergency support services are available to those who need it, and those supports are made available to you. If you have the option of staying with family and friends, please do so. This will allow us to allocate accommodations to those who most need it and most need their supports. At the moment, we are actively working to identify additional accommodation options throughout the region. In the area, we currently have group lodging facilities in Kamloops, Vernon, West Kelowna, and are expanding to Penticton today. We're also working closely with post-secondary institutions and federal partners to expand accommodation capacity rapidly. If you need support, you can visit the nearest reception center, go online at ess.gov.bc.ca, or you can call the BC Helpline, which will be open until 11 o'clock tonight. Our ministry here at Emergency Management Climate Readiness, we're going to continue to work around the clock to support evacuees, and affected communities and local governments and First Nations in the days ahead. We appreciate your patience as supports are put into place and that we're expanding the services that you need and the support that you need. Thank you, and I'll pass back now to Minister Green. Supports are put into place and that we're expanding the services that you need and the support that you need. Thank you, and I'll pass back now to Minister Green.
3: Okay, thanks very much, Cliff and Kevin, for the update. Thank you, Minister Green, Minister Palmer. With that, we'll open up to questions from the media.
4: Thank you, Premier. We're going to take questions from the media now. All members of the media called upon will have one question and one follow-up. For media on the phone line, please remember to press star 1 to enter the queue and to unmute yourself when called upon. We're going to start with Paul Johnson from Global News.
5: Thanks. Thank you. I have two questions. First, correct me if I'm wrong, I don't think we've had a provincial state of emergency since the atmospheric river in 21. Can you walk us through some of the decision-making that was going on, and was there any specific threshold event that you saw here in the past 24 hours that made you realize we need to go to a province-wide state of emergency here?
3: Yeah, thanks. I'll pass this to Minister Green, but first some comments from what I've seen. There was, you're correct, a state of emergency declared in 21 with the atmospheric river, but also in 23 with the fires. That was mostly around travel restrictions to the Okanagan region, enabling that authority. For my part, hearing the briefings from the Wildfire Service, they are talking in terms that I haven't heard before. Lead commander on the site was up all night briefing me this morning, talk about this being like a bomb going off in the Summerland region. The Category 5 and 6 fires, the terminology they use, but it basically means that there's just the fire goes across the top of the trees. He described flames on a 100-foot tree, flames going 200 feet above that, and the fire creating its own weather system, which creates lightning, which then feeds on itself. It growing from the initial area where they were throwing all of their resources at the initial attack when it was first spotted. And this is the Wildfire Service bringing full strength to the initial attack, spreading from that initial site to 1,000 hectares in an hour. This was a remarkable escalation in fire activity, and I just want to underline how quickly conditions can change on the ground, particularly for those who are facing evacuation orders, how important it is to understand that it can change from feeling very safe and far away to being right on your doorstep and you being trapped and having to be rescued. There were people who had no choice, who were trapped by fast-moving conditions and had to be rescued by helicopter, and that's where the resources need to be focused. If you can get out, please do when you face one of these orders. I'll ask Minister Green to come up and talk about her decision to issue this order.
6: Thank you very much. We rely on expert advice from both emergency management personnel in my ministry as well as BC Wildfire Service. The conditions are clearly extremely volatile. We are expecting additional declining weather conditions that will impact, likely impact having additional fires. We know that where we're at right now, we need to have this provincial state of emergency so that additional powers like restricting that local travel, getting additional accommodations online, all of those powers stem from the provincial state of emergency, and we need to have them.
7: You have been listening to an update from the province declaring a state of emergency due to the massive wildfire near Summerland that's forced 20,000 residents to evacuate. That was Premier David Eby and other officials speaking. We'll now throw it back to regular scheduled programming.
8: 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Unless identified, guests represent the advertiser. Opinions are of the advertiser and may not reflect the views and policies of CKNW.
9: Vancouver Consumer continues on 730 CKNW. Heart disease remains one of the leading causes of death in Canada. It's also the number one cause of people going to the hospital. But there is some good news. Science is marching on, and we're learning more and more about what causes heart attacks and heart disease. And we're getting better and better at identifying and managing the risk factors long before they end up sending you to the hospital. And at the forefront of this is Diamond Fernandez. He's the founder of the HeartFit Clinic and the author of the books Beating Heart Disease and Death of the Stress Test. He spent more than two decades helping people understand their cardiovascular risk and take practical steps to improve their heart health. The HeartFit Clinic has locations across Canada, including one right here on Douglas Road in Burnaby. You can find them at heartfit.ca. They are one of the world's premier cardiac rehabilitation and heart attack and stroke prevention centers, providing cardiovascular assessments and heart disease treatments. And founder Diamond Fernandez is with us. And I know talking about heart disease and how it's the leading, one of the leading causes of death in Canada, it's hard to talk about in the summer because most people don't talk about it. But Diamond, is the summer a time when the danger of heart attacks goes up, or is there a different time of the year that more people get heart attacks?
10: Yeah, I think the busier time of year, like, I don't think heart disease has a season where it's going to manifest itself. It just depends on the environment and where you put your body in. Is it going to be an issue or not? And so where we look at this is just more understanding that heart disease is a leading cause of death of men and women, but it's the number one preventable disease. And in the summertime, our biggest concern from a heart health perspective is people becoming too dehydrated. They're not getting enough water. They're not getting enough, electrolytes. Maybe they're exercising in the heat, or they're pushing their bodies a little bit more than they're used to. So that could be an issue. But the heat, like having hot days, and yes, we get some hot days in Vancouver too. But the idea is that, you know, on those hot days, you want to be careful that you, or just be aware. Make sure you drink a lot of water. Make sure you're cooling your body down, wearing loose-fitting clothing, wearing colors that are not attracting the sun, so light clothing. All those things are very important because then it takes away from the risk of heat exhaustion. And heat exhaustion then can affect our artery health. And if you are at risk of artery disease, then that's where the concern is. Now, the good thing is that with heat, in the heat time of year, it does dilate our blood vessels, but that could be a detriment to people where it can affect blood pressure changes and that type of thing too. So it's always something to be important about. And that's why at the HeartFit Clinic, we want to find out where your risk is. And because it, you know, it goes well beyond, you know, just checking cholesterol. And maybe this is the time of year where you're like, okay, it's coming into, I'm in the summer months and, you know, I'm enjoying barbecues and maybe I'm enjoying a few more drinks than normal, whatever might be the situation. It's just about being aware. Like, having the knowledge is super powerful so that you know, okay, what can I do to, you know, how much can I push my body, right? It's always nice to know what are the limits of my engine, my car. And, you know, if you take your car on the highway, you want to be able to know what the limits are. Like, how much can I push this? How far can I go? What how much fuel do I have in the tank? And that's important. So you just want to be able to look at your body metrics, your check engine lights, your notifications. Like on my car, my goodness, I was driving my car and I had like six notifications when I walked into the to get a tune-up the other day. And all those notifications are all important. You know, not one of them is not important. So just like your body, you need to know all your notifications, your whole dashboard on your heart health. And it goes well beyond going to your doctor or even your cardiologist, and that stuff that we'll get into today.
9: Right. So if somebody comes into the HeartFit Clinic, they may need just more wiper fluid.
10: Yeah, just small tune-ups, just something simple. Or, hey, we need to do something big. But the prevention on your car, it's so much more valuable than trying to go in and say, oh, my engine broke down. Now, right. Now you're looking at, you know, thousands and thousands of dollars to go and fix your car, which we do, right? Oh, look, yeah. Look what happened to my car. This broke down and I had to put in X dollars. Well, if you did regular maintenance and regular checks to make sure you're not going down that path and giving your body the things that it requires to make sure it's good, that's the stuff that we're looking for.
9: Mm-hmm. And let's talk about some of those risk factors and some of the things that can be measured, because it sort of seems like that's changing. because in the old days, it was all about cholesterol. And now they're talking about your calcium scores and all these things that I don't understand. So maybe just run us through some of the new things that people should be watching when it comes to their heart health.
10: Wow, that's a loaded question, because I don't know if I would give the things, but let's just talk about cholesterol first.
9: Okay.
10: We started with that, and we talk about it all the time. When we look at cholesterol is not what causes heart disease. Way back when, decades ago, they opened up an artery, they found cholesterol and fat in there, and they're like, okay, well, you know, the drug companies got involved with it, and they found a drug-lowering, a supplement where they can lower, a medication where they can lower cholesterol. And, that was, and then it followed with a whole movement of everyone jumping on board, lower cholesterol, you know, lower your fat, and everyone remembers that. Definitely if you're over the age of 40, you remember that, because it was decades of stay away from things that can, you know, clog our arteries. And arteries are not a pipe, they're a muscle. And people thought, and still think today, that cholesterol accumulates in this pipe, and gosh, I shouldn't have had that butter or margarine or egg or whatever, piece of toast, or actually not a piece of toast with butter on it. Like, whatever be the situation, it's more like people were concerned about it. People were worried about, gosh, this is clogging my arteries. And just because of that whole situation, everyone got more aware and thinking that cholesterol is the culprit. Well, let's go look at the data. There's the Get With The Guidelines, and the guidelines basically showed, it was a big study, it was 137,000 people in that report, and it showed that, well, all the people that are in the hospital with heart attacks, with strokes, with heart disease, with stents, with bypass, they all had normal cholesterol. So what is going on there? So it goes beyond cholesterol. And so there are some markers that are important to look at. And so while we're on the cholesterol, it's important to know particle sizing, which is what we do at the HeartFit Clinic. It's so important to know that, because if you have elevated cholesterol and you've been told to take a cholesterol-lowering pill, but you have larger size particles, you're going to do more damage than good. And I always say this, and I wrote about it in my second book, Death of the Stress Test. It's more about, there are three very important questions to ask when you are being prescribed any medications, for that matter. And everyone knows when you take a medication, there are benefits, there are risks. So three great questions to ask your doctor is, okay, well, doc, if you're prescribing this medication, how much longer is it going to make me live? That's a fair question to ask, right? So What is my lifespan increase? Second question is like, okay, well, what is the number needed to treat? How many people need to be taking this medication to prevent a heart attack or stroke? Yes, for example, with a cholesterol-lowering pill, it will lower cholesterol, that's for sure. But is the risk minimal or is it major? You get to decide that. And the third question is, hey, doc, if you're going to ask me to take this pill, what are the side effects that can happen? And talking about cholesterol, and I'm a fan of cholesterol when you need it, like a cholesterol-lowering medication when you need it. But you have to know the risks and benefits. And the risks are, yes, you can have muscle pains, you can have joint pains, you can have, it can increase diabetes risk. It can change micronutrients as a result. That's what it can affect a myriad of other cascades down there. It could be cognitive health. It could be hormone imbalances. It can affect sleep. It could affect hormone imbalances, including like testosterone. There's a myriad of things that happen. If you take it for a long period of time, you'll start to see some of those side effects. And so if you address them, that's okay. But the question is, what is the benefits? What are the risks? And that's always important to do. And so that's my number one thing when I talk about with cholesterol, is that cholesterol is not the cause. Go look at the cause. And the big cause is inflammation. You have to look at what's hurting that lining of the skin. And because all that data or years of pushing the food industry into lowering cholesterol, lowering fat, what we ended up doing is increasing people's sugar content. And now we're seeing more heart disease than ever. And so it's so important to understand blood sugar and heart disease, insulin resistance, being able to look at those numbers, the pre-diabetes and diabetes. Like, diabetes is too late. It's a harder thing to reverse if it's too late. But pre-diabetes, you can. And so those are some important things to be able to look at when we talk about heart disease.
11: Mm-hmm. We're talking to Diamond Fernandez. 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
11: 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And like Diamond was saying in the last segment, the HeartFit Clinic works with your family doctor. And that's the whole idea of this, because there is testing at the HeartFit Clinic that they can't do. So Diamond, before the break, I asked you about different risk factors and all the new kind of tests that I keep hearing about when I watch YouTube videos, and they all say, oh, you should, next time you go to your doctor, ask for one of these tests, a calcium score and all these different things. And I know that's kind of a broad question because everybody is different. And that's the whole point of the HeartFit Clinic, is people come in. But let's talk a little bit about some of the examples of the testing that you can do at the HeartFit Clinic that maybe your family doctor can't do.
10: Yeah. Well, I wrote the book, Death of the Stress Test, and most people think that the stress test is going to find out where your risk is of a heart attack. It's not. And then the reason why is because it's looking for a plumbing problem. Imagine a 5-lane highway system. You have to have 4 out of 5 lanes closed on that highway system for it to show up. And if it's not, that's the wrong thing to say. And if it is, that's also the wrong thing to do, because then you're going down a path of more testing and doctors wanting to do more invasive testing. And then it's not necessary, because these arteries are not a pipe. They're a muscle. They expand and contract, and they do its job, and they are able to deliver blood flow for where they need to go to. That's very important. So the stress test is not the right test to see where your risk is. I think it's a valuable test. It's just not the right test to do to see where your risk is of a heart attack. So that's the first thing. And then when we talk about calcium scoring, it's more like, okay, well, that's a, you know, at least a little bit better of a test. But I've seen people with calcium scores of 0 or very minimal and have had a heart attack. And then I've seen people with calcium scores well over into the thousands. Gosh, I thought someone the other day was 4,000 something. Very high. Never have had a heart attack. But the artery is really calcified and it's very stiff. And so what do we do? Well, when you're at that state, it's important to look at the biology of the artery wall. That's number one. And it's also important to look at the health of the artery wall. Well, we can't do that in our healthcare system. And it's not that they don't love you. It's not like your doctors don't love you. It's when we look at the biology, doctors look at blood sugar, maybe they look at cholesterol, but it goes well beyond that. We want to look at what inflammatory markers are hurting the lining of the artery wall. For example, nitric oxide is super important to measure inside the vessel wall. Second is to find out what can sliver into the lining of the artery wall. When we talked about it earlier before the break, is talking about particle sizing. And that's stuff that we get into at the HeartFit Clinic to look at that a little bit more. And then when something slivers inside the skin of the artery wall, and just like a sliver on our hand, and we're not able to poke it out with tweezers, it then gets infected. And so then there's the infection response of the artery wall. And so those are the things that we look at to see what's happening in terms of cardiovascular disease, is looking at the biology of the artery wall. So that's very important. But then how is the artery function? How is it stiff? How is the blood flow to the heart? And if there's a problem there, then we can go in and start to grow new arteries and improve the blood flow and see what's going on. Because, yes, there are some big risk factors, which I'll go through, but there are some big myths when it comes to cardiovascular disease. And the first myth we talked about, it goes beyond cholesterol.
11: Mm-hmm. So give me another myth. What's another myth of heart disease that people need to know about?
10: I'm too young. People think, I don't need to check it. I'm too young. I don't need to worry about it. And on the flip side of it, I'm too old. It doesn't matter. I'm too old. It doesn't matter. Like, I had a patient who was 99 who passed away just recently.
11: Wow.
10: 98 was another one just recently. It's like sometimes doctors like, oh, well, you're 80 something. You've lived it. No. Who am I to decide, you know, where you want to go, what goals you want to have. Like, I remember that patient who just passed away, who was 99. He was a patient of ours for like 20 years, of mine for 20 years. He knew me for 20. So I saw him when he was in his late 70s. And so I'm too young, I'm too old. That's a big miss. So you can reverse disease, you can improve your life, you can improve the quality of your life. That's important. So I'll say that's a big myth. Second one is, cholesterol. We already went through that. Cholesterol is not the cause of heart disease. Third one I really love is that, hey, I exercise. I'm good. I'm good. I don't need to worry about it. I exercise every day. I'm safe. And, you know, there's a there's a very inverse relationship with exercise. If you exercise too much, it's not too good. And if you exercise too little, of course, it's not too good. So it's a very, what we call an inverted U benefit of exercise. And so that's important. So there's an optimal, and it's always important to look at that. I think those are probably some big myths that I would get into. In terms of missing pieces of cardiovascular disease that don't get looked at as well is, you know, what is your quality of sleep? What is your quality, like, what does stress look like? What is cortisol? What are hormone imbalances that are happening on your vessel wall? And then really knowing your risk. And at the HeartFit Clinic, we have an AI heart scan where we can tell you what the blood flow of the heart is just by simple. Within 30 minutes, we can check to see what's going on with your cardiovascular disease risk.
11: Mm-hmm. Through AI. We're talking to Diamond Fernandez. He's the founder of the HeartFit Clinic. 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And another thing I keep hearing about that we never talked about in the old days was stress and how stress affects your heart health. Like, how does chronic stress affect your heart?
10: We all get stressed. I mean, I don't know anybody that doesn't get stressed. And the only time we don't have stress, unfortunately, is when we are not here. And so stress is just always a part of everyone's life. I think what's important, you know, Martin, and to the listeners here, is that stress is always going to be there. It's how do you cope with it? What are your mechanisms of dealing with that stress? Can you breathe? Can you meditate? Can you, what is your coping mechanisms? I think that's the big key. Like, is it meditation? Is it exercise? Is it going for a little walk? Is it doing some gardening or something that, how well do you cope with that stress? That becomes important. And so that's the big thing with that, because when we get hormonal imbalances, such as cortisol increase, heart attacks, are definitely on the rise from that perspective. So having some, not like, yes, you're going to get stressed. If someone cuts you off, you almost get in an accident, yes, you get stressed. And I always say be the dog in that situation, because I have that story where I've shared a few times, is that, you know, I'm driving down the street and I almost hit a dog. Well, the dog has a stressful response. He almost got hit. And the person that almost, you know, that I was driving down the street, I had a stressful response. And so we both have that stressful response. But the difference is that as humans, we can take that stress and magnify it. We can go to the next slide. I can't believe I almost hit that dog. And go to work and say, I almost died. I almost hit this dog today. And we can go home and there's that same site where I hit the dog, where the dog just went along its day and just forgot about it. And so, you know, as humans, yes, we have that. It's a learned behavior, but we can unlearn it. Like, you can change. Anyone can change. It's just about changing the neurons in your brain to be able to make it work. And that's the fun part about neuroscience. And I love that part of it, but you can change that part of it. And so if you find that, hey, like, I'm very stressed and I'm not coping with it, don't find out where your risk is of a heart attack, because that's super important. And we can reverse it. And it's not just always about doing stress. Maybe it's some key nutrients that you need to be able to have in your body so that you can deal with that stressful situation or stressful responses or cope with them much better. Because nutrition and supplements can be a big help for improved sleep and calming stress.
11: Mm-hmm. And what's a big supplement? I said earlier, everybody's different. And that's the whole point of the HeartFit Clinic too, is you're getting one-to-one attention. So everyone is different. But in terms of supplements, what's a supplement that is almost becoming universal for increasing heart health?
10: There are a lot of supplements I'd recommend. If I were to, I would say, that's a tough question for me. I'm going to say, if I were to pick one, I would want to have improved nitric oxide. Right. And don't just Google and find the best nitric oxide supplement. There's only a handful of good nitric oxide supplements, but nitric oxide you can find in greens and vegetables and beets and exercising. So that would be my number one thing, is make sure you have nitric oxide on board. Keeping down that list, I'll give you a few more. I would say high vitamin D and K2 would be very valuable. Omega-3s are very valuable. And then after that, you got to get a little bit more targeted as to where you are at with your heart health so that you can then reverse it. Because everyone in the hospital, if you go to the hospital and you see all the people that have had a heart attack today, they're young, they're old, they're overweight, they're fit, they're female, they're male, they have high stress, they have no stress. It's all over the board. They have high blood pressure, they have low blood pressure, they have diabetes, they don't have diabetes. You can't pinpoint, but everybody walks out of the hospital with almost the same cocktail of medications. That's not personalizing, that's generalizing. And so it's important to personalize what's going on with you so that you can prevent and reverse heart disease. Because, I mean, I had a patient the other day and came to see us, and they were in the hospital and they went into emergency and they'd already seen us. So we already told them, look, you're at increased risk. They went to emergency, was waiting in a waiting room, and they didn't get a waiting room. They didn't even get into emergency. They were waiting in a hallway. And he goes, I was waiting in that hallway for like 2-3 hours. And he goes, Diamond, I would have paid anything to get out of that. Like, it was such a horrible experience. And the whole emergency system was really a bad experience for him, that it's just worth the investment to make sure that you're okay so that you can mm-hmm. prevent and reverse that situation, right? So, and if you find the information, that's important to take action and know what you got to do.
11: Right.
10: And that's what we do at the HeartFit Clinic.
11: Yeah. 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Diamond, always a pleasure. Thanks for talking to us.
10: Thank you very much.
11: Diamond Fernandez is the founder of the HeartFit Clinic. He's also the author of the books Beating Heart Disease and Death of the Stress Test. The HeartFit Clinic in the Lower Mainland's on Douglas Road in Burnaby. And you can also give him a call, 604-330-4348. 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This is Vancouver Consumer. Up next, it's This Week in Vancouver History. And among other things, I'll tell you the story of how tough Vancouver newspaper reporters used to be. Not that they're not tough now, but back in the 40s and 50s, I wouldn't have messed with them. That's next. I've got that story when we continue right after this.
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21: 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Like coolers, camping gear, clothing, toys. They have dog supplies if you like taking your dog out into the wilderness. And of course, experts to answer all of the questions that you might have. We're here as well until 3 o'clock. Today we're giving away passes to the PNE, including ride passes for Playland. I'm Scott Johns with CKNW.

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12: Global News at 2 p.m. I'm Daria Zargar. We begin with breaking news. The province has declared a state of emergency due to a massive wildfire near Summerland that's forced 20,000 residents to evacuate. Here's Premier David Eby speaking this afternoon.
13: Emergency officials advise us that they now need the specific tools it enables available to them at a moment's notice, should they be needed. The minister and emergency personnel who are with us today will be able to provide details on what this will mean on the ground. Through the night, first responders, wildfire crews, search and rescue teams, RCMP, local community members, local government leaders, volunteers, and emergency officials worked tirelessly.
12: EB says some people became trapped by the fire and needed to be rescued, and search and rescue efforts continue behind the fire lines. Cliff Chapman with the BC Wildfire Service explaining the conditions of this fire as explosive.
14: The conditions we face in BC right now, in particular in the southern third, are explosive. When we see a fire start, when we see the smoke lift, we are going to be challenged, and we may see fires do what we saw on this fire last night. I cannot stress enough that the conditions we are facing right now are conditions that we have never seen before. If we recommend an evacuation order, I need to stress, now is the time to leave. We do not take those decisions lightly. We make those recommendations based on life, based on saving lives.
12: Premier David Eby says he will be working with local officials on the ground to evacuate those residents. All travelers are being asked not to head to Summerland. Meantime, it's not only people being evacuated from the wildfire zone in Summerland, but animals. Some livestock have been arriving in Penticton, while others are being taken elsewhere throughout the Okanagan. One couple involved in the Summerland horse riding community has been working since about 7 o'clock Friday night, rescuing animals, doing multiple trips. They say they have seen many homes and structures lost to the fire. They describe it as a similar experience to the fires of 2023.
15: This isn't new for us, but obviously you never want it to happen, and you can really never be prepared, because it's just a race against the clock. And I think that was the problem for so many residents here in Summerland, is it really doesn't matter how prepared you are. It was so quick. There's nothing that could have been done. And we've got two horses now. We need to go shoot over to Simpson and pick up from there and transport to Caledon. So we've been pretty busy nonstop. We actually haven't had a second. Like, it's been pretty consistent. Lots of people who did have to leave are giving us a call saying, hey, can you know, I left the gate unlocked. Can you get in and grab my animals? So
12: that's Chelsea Lanoski. She says the heat along the roads has been so intense, it melted the mirrors on her Ford F-350 pickup. In a post on X, Prime Minister Mark Carney says the federal government stands ready to help and support the government of British Columbia in these efforts to keep people safe. He says he is keeping everyone forced from their homes in his thoughts and hoping they can return safely soon. Global News time is 2:03 in the weather forecast. Today, mainly cloudy. It should clear up near noon, a high of 23 degrees, 26 degrees inland. Outside CKNW in downtown Vancouver, it's 21 degrees.
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12: 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I'm Darius Zargar.
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18: Well, the real estate market is a little different than the stock market, but there's an old saying in the stock market, sell in May and stay away, which basically means don't do a lot of trading in the summer months. But the real estate market is a little bit different. I mean, if you've got to move, you've got to sell your house. It doesn't matter what month it is. 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It doesn't matter what month it is. But this summer is especially challenging in the Lower Mainland. Sales are slow, but houses are moving. So how do you navigate the summer months? How do you play the summer in Lower Mainland Vancouver real estate? Well, that's why we're here. This is the Johnny SmartPoint Real Estate Hour with John Carlson. 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You can find him online, johnnysmartpoint.com. You can also find him right here. Hi, John. How are you?
19: Hey, Martin. Doing great.
18: So we're in, I hate to say it, the dog days of summer. And it is a particularly challenging market. But, I mean, you've been busy. I mean, you just made a sale and you got full price for it. So there are success stories in the summer, but there are a lot of things you need to know. And I'm guessing things like lowball offers are a concern, not necessarily a concern, but just a part of the landscape. So we're going to talk about stuff like that today.
19: Yeah, I think it makes sense to, as you mentioned, dog days of summer. I love the summer, by the way. You know, finally we get the sun, the heat. I tend to work a lot in the summer and I love it. So, and I have been busy. But I think that, you know, this program, I want to give the listeners an idea of what they might expect if they're, you know, going to get on the market either now in the summer or maybe in September. And, you know, part of that education, so to speak, starts with just looking backward a little bit to see what's been going on. So I think what we should do is maybe start with a market update. And I want to give some numbers and some statistics and just a general feel of what I'm seeing on a day-to-day basis in the market. And you're right, there are some interesting sort of particulars that you may see in a market like this that are a little different than what we've seen in markets past. And so this is our summer special, summer 2026. What's going on? Here we are now in August, the last great month of the summer. And I want to help potential sellers and buyers kind of navigate that market that we're in.
18: Yeah, so that's what we're going to talk about, how to navigate the summer. Now, you have been busy. You've had a number of sales and things are moving, but let's have a market update. What are things looking like out there?
19: Well, it's interesting because I pay attention on the daily statistics, but I always look forward to the publications from the Real Estate Board of Greater Vancouver and the Fraser Valley Board because I work in both of those areas. And so when typically at the beginning of the month, we'll have the previous month's numbers come out with a summary from either board. And so I'm going to talk for a moment about the Greater Vancouver Board, the GVR statistics update, the news release that has to do with the July market.
18: Okay.
19: And I'll probably even talk a little bit about June here because I think perspective is really important when we're looking at trends. And so, you know, it's interesting. If the listeners happen to be tuned in back when last month when we were talking about the June numbers that came out in July, we were optimistic to some degree. And, you know, this is not a one-size-fits-all market. I'm going to use some general statistics, but the generalist statistics do apply, obviously, to the market generally. So, you know, I want to look back at June. June had a little bit of life to it, a little bit of jump. And I was very encouraged by that, being in the business, of course, because, you know, so far in 2026, I saw a lot of similarities with 2025. The spring market that didn't really take off like it typically would in hotter markets of the past. And then a summer market that seemed a little lackluster. So May was pretty lackluster. And then June suddenly, hey, wow, boom, we had sales just tick up a couple of in some categories. We had actual home price index numbers kind of bump up in a few categories. The detached segment, detached housing, seemed to rebound a little bit. There was a few more sales and the prices kind of eked up a bit. And it's not so much that they eked up and went up, it's that they didn't fall as they have been for most of these past, say, 18 months. So the June numbers were fairly optimistic. So I wasn't surprised when I saw the July numbers, because this was the feeling that I was getting. The phones seemed to be a little bit slower, and showings were a little bit fewer and farther between, even on, you know, well-priced listings. So when the July numbers came out, it paints a picture of, and this is true in the Fraser Valley and Greater Vancouver, of a market that stalled a little bit again. So after a little bit of encouraging June, we saw a July where, if you know, a little bit fewer and farther between, even on, you know, well-priced listings. So when the July numbers came out, it paints a picture of, and this is true in the Fraser Valley and Greater Vancouver, of a market that stalled a little bit again. So after a little bit of encouraging June, we saw a July where, you know, and I'm going to look at the

0: But the listings were also a little bit fewer and further between. So being a supply and demand business, you know, things didn't really change that much in that dynamic. But when I look at, say, over the 10-year seasonal average, we're like 20, July of this year was 20, almost 20% below the 10-year seasonal average in terms of the number of actual sales.
1: Wow.
0: So that means, you know, it's a little bit harder to sell your home. There are fewer people acting and writing, signing on the dotted line, so to speak. And that means you're in a more competitive market than we have seen over the last, say, 10 years on average. And the listings are up about 26%. So again, supply and demand business, we're looking at higher demand, lower demand and higher supply, meaning that the market is a little bit more challenging. When I look at the market in terms of sale to active listing ratio, let's talk about that, because that's a great, that's a big indicator. I know you love your stats, Marty.
1: Yeah, well, I like the sales to active listing ratio because it sort of makes me feel like I'm a bit of an insider, because I didn't know about this, but it's a simple way to look at a market, a real estate market.
0: That's right. And the numbers are, you know, they're not grim, but you have to face reality. And here's, I'm going to put it in context. Typically, in any segment in the real estate market, and I'm talking about residential properties, either detached housing, attached or townhouses, and then there's the condo market. You look at a ratio of between 12% and 20% sales to active list ratio. So that would mean if there's 100 listings in the segment and you're above 20 of them selling, typically over a prolonged period of time, that would make prices go up.
1: And that's probably a lot lower than most people think. Like for every 100 properties that go on the market, only 20 of them get sold.
0: But we're talking about in a month, right? Yeah. Some properties will sell in
1: exactly.
0: Month two or month three, right? So
1: exactly.
0: Within a 30-day period of time, if 20% or more is selling, statistically they say that starts to become a seller's market. So let's back up. 2021, 2022 in the spring, we were at 60-something percent. So
1: wow.
0: We were seeing homes not lasting very long and they were selling very quickly. Well, at under 12%, we're looking at a buyer's market. So for a sustained period of time, if that few listings are selling in any segment, typically the market's dropping in terms of prices. So to get to the summary, the most recent July numbers had detached housing at 10.5%. So that's solidly in the buyer market territory. Townhomes are a little bit better. They're about 15 to 16%. And apartments are around the 14% mark. So we're in that, we're still in the balanced market territory, but everything is leaning further and further and further into the buyer's market territory. And that pretty kind of shows up when you look at the home price index, because prices on average, if you look at the detached segment in June to July, detached market dropped about little over 1%. So that's a significant drop for a month. The townhouse market dropped about 1.5%, and the apartments are around the same. But if you look at the year-over-year change, July this year versus July last year, detached is down 7%. So that's a noticeable adjustment. Townhome down 6% and condos down more than 7%. So I'm not going to get too much into the throwing numbers around, because that gets a little bit confusing. But the summary here that I'm saying is, you want to know what segment you're operating in. You want to know what the supply is doing, and you want to know what the demand is like. And then from that, you can start to form the basis of your strategy in terms of, first of all, do you even want to be on the market? Do you want to sell? And if you do, what are the best ways of going about it? So what I'm going to suggest to people here is that June had a bit of a bump. It was an optimistic month, and July kind of fell flat in terms of the numbers. So I want to talk about that in context of the season. We have the summer here. We have a lot of uncertainty in the news and those sorts of things. And, you know, maybe help people understand the market in July and what's coming here in August. So the baseline here is that, hey, there's some activity in the market. You can be successful. You can buy, you can sell. But the overall numbers relative to the 10-year averages are a little tougher, you know, as the numbers indicate here. And the trend, again, is a downward trend for the time being in terms of the number of sales in all three segments and the home price index in all three segments.
1: Mm-hmm. So it's an interesting thing, because it's different for everybody. It's never a situation where you say, well, just don't sell now. It's a bad time to sell, because it might be a good time to sell, even if you get a little bit less than what you thought, because you're buying something else, and it might be a good time to buy. So for everybody, everybody's situation is different.
0: It is, and I find it's kind of a market where it's a divergent market where you've got a fork in the road and you can decide. And I make a lot of calls to other agents about their listings, and I'm showing them, and I'm doing evaluations, comparing. And I find there's kind of two camps right now. I may call an agent and say, hey, I see

0: you've got a townhouse in Burnaby. And I'm, you know, but you've been on the market 35 days there. Do you mind if I ask you, like, are you still available? Do you have an offer? Do you think the price might come down? I may have a buyer that would be interested at the right price on this property. And you might get two different answers. One would be, and I just got this one the other day, a couple of times. Well, John, my clients, if we don't sell in the next couple of weeks, they're getting a tenant in there for September. We're getting out of the market. We're not able to satisfy the expectations of the seller. The seller wants to look at other options. And so, you know, maybe it'll come off the market. And you know what? That's fair. That's a good decision for a potential seller if they're not being satisfied. The other one might be, the other option that I hear might be, you know, John, we've been on the market 35 days. And yes, we are actually planning to do a reduction in price. Our competition is a new development down, you know, at the bottom of the hill or around the corner. It's only 1 or 2 years old, or a brand new development. I just called on one that dropped $60,000 on their prices right across the board, and it did stimulate some activity. But when your competition is adjusting, and especially if they're newer and maybe under warranty and these sorts of things, and you're maybe 10 years old, well, that hurts your chances as well. So I think sellers have an option right now. You want to sell? You can sell. Price is very important, and your representation in terms of the agent that you choose is really important. I'm going to give you some examples of that as we go on with this program. But you know, the market's not right for everybody, and that's reflected in the number of new listings that's also down in the summer. So sales are down. Listings are somewhat down. The list-to-sale ratios are favoring buyers in all segments. And my job, to some degree, is to sit down with people and help sort through what their market is doing and giving them the right information that can help them, step one, decide do they want to sell? Step two, how do we position and what's our strategy going forward? And then step three, how do we deal with the responses that the market is going to provide to us as a seller? And by that, I mean feedback and offers. So maybe we'll move on to some of the next step, which would be what happens when you're on the market and you get an offer.
1: Mm-hmm. So that's what we're going to be talking about on this edition of the Johnny Smart Point Real Estate Hour with John Carlson. He is a 2% realtor charging 2% commission. You can find him online, johnnysmartpoint.com. 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So we're going to talk about all those things when we come back. And of course, because it's the summer, you know, there's beach balls and soccer balls, and there's also the low balls, which I'm guessing are a big part of this market. And we're going to talk about how you can deal with the low ball offer when you'd rather be on the beach playing with the beach ball or the volleyball. But we'll talk about that, and we'll talk about how you can successfully navigate this very challenging summer market. And that's all when we come back with the Johnny Smart Point Real Estate Hour with John Carlson. We'll be back right after this.
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1: Welcome back to the Johnny SmartPoint Real Estate Hour with John Carlson. JohnnySmartPoint.com is the website. We're talking about how to navigate the summer, because a lot of times, a lot of people just think, well, it's the summer. I don't want to be in the real estate market. But some people have to be in the real estate market. Some people have to move. Some people need a home, especially if they need it in time for September. They want their kids to go to school. So we're talking about how to navigate the summer, especially in 2026, when the market is very challenging in the Lower Mainland. There's a lot of supply. The demand is just not there, but you can have success. And one of the things I want to ask, John, because people are talking about the market. You look at the media, you listen to stories, you hear a lot about condos just not selling. I'm guessing there's a lot of people who think that they can just come in and just really test the market and give you these really outlandish lowball offers, which I'm guessing you're getting a few of those these days.
0: You know, that is part of the market right now. And I find that, you know, how do you define a lowball? But when you say outlandish lowball offers, those tend to be verbal. Sometimes I'll get a call from an agent, and let's just say I have a listing that's $1.2 million. Okay. Hey, John, you know, I got a client that could maybe go close to a million. What do you think? And those ones typically, you know, I'll speak for my seller and say, you know, that's not going to happen. And of course, I let my sellers know that people are poking around. And so those are easy to dismiss. But really, I mean, I'm getting a lot of on listings, and you know what? I work for buyers as well, and we test the market, right? And so we will get offers sometimes that I wouldn't necessarily call a lowball offer, but definitely a buyer's testing the market. And this is really interesting, because I think that it's natural and common for a seller, a home seller, if a low offer comes in, to suddenly just kind of get their back up a bit and say, you know what, tell these guys to get lost. But part of my job is to help explain to people that, wait a minute. Just because they started low does not mean they will not come up. In fact, if you just kicked aside every offer that came in low, you'd be missing out on a big part of the buyer's market right now, because you have to understand that buyers recognize they have some leverage and they want to test their leverage when they find a house they like. But on the other side of that equation, you have to remember that if a buyer is willing to write in, put a contract down, sign their name in writing, and to bring you an offer, they like that property. They would like to buy it. And I can't blame anybody right now for writing an offer and testing a seller's resolve and coming in with an offer that's a little bit low. So I'll give you a couple of examples. Recently, and I'm going to change the numbers here a little bit so nobody knows which property I'm talking about. We got an offer accepted on a property, and our price, let's use that $1.2 million range.
1: Right.
0: And offer was submitted $1,050,000, proportionally speaking, way under the price. And so, of course, I report to my sellers, and my sellers aren't really that keen on taking the offer. And they said, you know, what do you think we should do, John? And I said, well, when you get an offer like this, there's a couple of things you can do. One might be, and this is the strategy that we employed, is you might, you know, first of all, you never just tell anybody to get lost. However, you thank them very much. So I called up this real estate agent, and after I talked to my sellers about this, this is the idea we came up with. Talk to the seller. I called the buyer's agent, and I said, you know, I really want to thank you for the offer. You know, I know your people must like this neighborhood and like the property. And the last thing I want to do is to start to get any conflict going. I mean, this is an opportunity. We got an offer. Yes, it's low, but let's see where it might go.
1: No bad blood.
0: No bad blood, of course. But also, I need to explain to a buyer's agent that, you know, our expectations are a lot closer to our list price. And I have to question if it really makes sense for us to get into a negotiation with you, given that there's such a wide discrepancy here between what you're offering and what the seller's expectations are. So one thing I like to do is I ask permission oftentimes. You know, I'll do this with my own clients. When I want to give them the kind of the hardball news, I'll say, hey, give me permission to put my salesman hat on here. And I'll kind of get down and give them the, you know, the hardcore facts. And I want permission before I get a little bit forward. And so I'll say to the buyer's agent, hey, can I ask you something? I just want to know, how did you arrive at the price? And, you know, that's a lot better than saying, like, why would you write this offer at this price? Because then they get their back up. And Next thing you know, you've got to, you know, they're justifying, they're not explaining. And my job is to make them talk. I want to hear. I want to explore. I'm doing my reconnaissance. I'm doing my intel, because that's a big part of being an experienced agent, is being able to read a situation. So when the offer came in, it was low. I asked how they came about it. And of course, there was a bunch of repairs that the buyer wanted to make, and a lot of improvements. And, you know, to some degree, the improvements a buyer wants to make to a house, or the buyers, that's up to them, right? Yeah. If you want to line it with gold and make it like, you know, the White House or something, now that's your problem. Yeah. Like, go ahead and do that. But we've still got a house that's pretty livable the way it is. But to get to the point, after about a 20-minute conversation, very, very forward, hey, help me understand where your buyers are coming from. I want to present this. I want to see if there's any common ground here that we can make a deal work. The agent just popped up and said, okay, well, how about $1,120,000? And I kind of shook my head and thought, okay, well, you started at $1,050,000. We're at $1,200,000. And suddenly you're throwing a $70,000 increase at me just verbally. And the light bulb just went on in my head that, you know what, these people, they might be real after all.
1: Yeah.
0: And so this is one of the ways you handle a lowball offer. I'm not going to pull a rabbit out of a hat and suddenly convince somebody to pay much more than they think a house is worth. But a good agent, I think, can start a conversation that will lead to some enlightenment, so to speak, in terms of, is this worth pursuing? And once I get the feeling that something might be worth pursuing, then we can go on to step two to decide, okay, are we going to put something in writing? And if we do put it in writing, how do we go about that?
1: Mm-hmm. We're talking about how to navigate the summer months in real estate with things like low balls in this market. But when we come back, what about multiple offers? Because that does happen even in a market like this, but it might be a little bit different in the summer months. And we'll get to that. It's the Johnny SmartPoint Real Estate Hour with John Carlson, 2% realtor, charging you 2%. And if you'd like to get him on your side, go to johnnysmartpoint.com. You can give him a phone call at 604-612-0080 or send him an email. John@johnnysmartpoint.com. And we'll be back with more right after this.
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10: 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I'm Scott Shantz with CKNW.

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6: Global News at 2:30. I'm Darius Sargar. Breaking news, the province has declared a state of emergency after an explosive wildfire forced 20,000 people out of two communities along Okanagan Lake. The fast-moving fire pushed people out of Summerland and Peachland overnight and is just one of several wildfires that's threatened communities and destroyed homes in the province this summer.
7: Some people became trapped as conditions changed very quickly and needed to be rescued. It remains a very dynamic and threatening situation. To everyone affected, you are not alone. British Columbians are with you.
6: Of the more than 100 wildfires burning in the province, almost half of those are out of control, fueled by hot and windy weather with drought conditions. From the Global News Desk, I'm Darius Sargar.
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9: Welcome back. It's the Johnny SmartPoint Real Estate Hour with John Carlson, a 2% realtor charging 2% commission. 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And yes, John does work the summer. It's a busy time for John. You're busy in the summer. This is, even though a lot of people think that maybe the market kind of shuts off, it does not.
10: No.
9: And especially in this market, which is a very challenging market, we're talking about how to navigate the summer months, whether it maybe is a good time to wait or not. But we were talking about the lowball offer. And you gave a good example of why you should entertain every lowball offer. Never sort of get your back up against the wall, because I think you talked about a situation where someone made a big lowball offer, which was way below the asking price, but then the next offer was way closer to the asking price. So to me, that seems just like an example of buyers who think because the market is slow and they keep hearing about the market, they feel like they have to kind of start with a lowball offer.
10: I think so, yes. And you know, you touched on something about the timing, and here's my thoughts in the summer. If you're on the market, we're open for business, right? We don't want to miss any potential offer that has a chance of coming together, because the offers are fewer and farther between. So you don't want to be just turning yourself off in the summer and going to Tahiti and just leaving. Hey, I'm still working. We're trying to get some offers. On the other hand, you'd also don't want to necessarily rush. If you're planning a significant price drop, for instance, you might make more sense to wait until September, because the audience today maybe is a little bit limited. People are away. And if you want to make a big impact on the market, it's like burying a bad news story Friday afternoon. You don't want to, you know, you want to pick your timing quite well. So each segment, each property is different, but there's pros and cons to it. But you don't want to just miss what might be coming. And so timing's really important. And when you're going back to the lowball offer, in the example we talked about previously, we had, I mean, just through conversation, in a 20-minute conversation, I came to find out that there was $70,000 more there at least. And so these are the kind of, these are the conversations you need to have as an agent. And, you know, another thing that's, you know, I'm going to congratulate some people. We had a sale here. I want to, Greg and Shauna, congratulations. House in Langley, we just got conditions off. And this is a prime example of a home that we got multiple offers. And I want to talk about that sort of a situation, because Greg and Shauna did a fantastic job with their house, nicely renovated. It's in a good neighborhood. It's got good street appeal. It had the potential for that rental downstairs for some people that might want it. And just a really nice package with no big weaknesses. And by the way, in a slower market, if you got weaknesses, they're a little harder to overcome, because buyers are selective and they're prepared to just wait for something that is what they want. So this house, you know, was a good one. But even with a good listing, we had a few verbal low offers, and we kind of said, no, thank you. And finally, you know, what happens, I think, sometimes is when you're a good listing on the market, but the market is slow and a little disappointing, you'll have people hovering around. Hey, John, is that place still available? My clients are thinking about it. They want to look at two or three other houses, but they're considering writing an offer. Oh, wait, then another new one hit. So you got people, I'm talking to maybe three or four different agents who are all basically telling me, John, my clients like your listing. They're considering it, but they also want to see the new stuff that's coming, and they don't want to rush to a decision. So let's talk about the multiple offer situation, because it's different than it was in the old days. And in the hot market, you'd get a multiple offer situation because people were starving for good listings. As soon as one hit, everybody jumped on it like a pack of wild dogs on a on a steak, you know. So that's not what's happening right now. But what might be happening is you might have three or four people hovering around your listing, you know, calling me, asking questions. And of course, I'm aware of that because I keep in touch with everybody who's shown interest on all of my listings. And then maybe you get an offer that came in. And this is a different story than the clients I just mentioned, but it kind of relates. So you get an offer in, and again, it's not a full price offer. It's not the kind of offer that is just a slam dunk. It's going to need some work. Well, here's one strategy, and I never give out my A game on the radio here, right. But I'm just going to give you some thoughts of one way that you might, if you got a bunch of people hovering around your listing and an offer comes in, and it's not where you want it, and a client might say, hey, John, let's tell these guys to get lost. I like your idea about saying thanks, but no thanks. And I'll go, wait a minute, actually. Let's look at the other side of the coin. I gave an example previously of how saying thanks, but no thanks can help a serious buyer come back to the table with something more interesting. But in this case, we thought, let's try something different. Let's put a counteroffer to the buyer. Now, again, you want to be careful not to show all your cards. If somebody lowballs you, you know, be careful, because if you just make a counteroffer halfway between, maybe you're leaving money on the table. But in this particular case a little while ago, we made a counteroffer to the buyer that was very close to our list price. And it was a number where my sellers said, hey, if we get this, we're happy. We're ready to go forward. But we didn't really expect the buyer to agree to it. But what we did was we left it open for 3 days. We gave them a very long time to think about it. So we gave them this counteroffer back. And I said to the agent, hey, you know, here's where we're at. You know, if you like it, great. We're going to give you lots of time to think about it. No rush. Okay. Well, do you know what that means is now I can call the other three or four people that are hovering around the listing and say, hey, by the way, an offer has come in. It's in play. Nothing is finalized. We are wide open for other offers, just so you know. That gives me a little bit of time to cultivate. Sometimes that's all it takes. A buyer who's been hovering around a listing and they find out there's another offer and it's their first choice, they might come to the table. Now, it's not like the old days where they're going to throw $50,000 over list price at you. But if you leave offer number one open long enough, it's in play. You are now in a multiple offer situation if offer two comes. You want to be very careful. You don't pit buyer A and buyer B against each other like you used to, because one of them is likely to back away. But if we give them an opportunity, and I say to the agent, hey, we got something going on. It's not together yet. I don't know if it'll go together or not, but you have an opportunity to bring an offer here before the house sells out from under you, before you lose it. Well, then you've got a multiple offer situation, and that gives you some leverage psychologically. So one little tip, if you get an offer, you don't love it, you might say, come back with something better. Or if you think you might have something that could stimulate a multiple offer situation or a competitive situation, maybe you do make a counter offer where you can't lose. If the buyers accept it, you're happy. If they think about it for 2 or 3 days, you may be able to cultivate a multiple offer situation with buyer B, in which case Sometimes A comes up a little bit more because now they're competing, and then B might come up a little bit more. And suddenly you've got a situation where you've got some leverage as a seller. So my job is to read situations, help sellers come up with, you know, good strategies moving forward. And I think that's probably, you know, the main reason that I've been having a lot of success in this market with my listing selling is because I help people position to a in a place where they can be successful, in that success zone, so to speak. And then when activity does happen, it doesn't just slip through our fingers. You know, that's the tough thing. If you don't want to let offers go, you want to work them. You're panning for gold here. You do not want to let anything slip through your fingers. And that's where skills, I think, really come into play, because knowing how to deal with an offer that's not right price-wise and knowing how to go forward with that depending on the situation that you're in, I think plays a huge part in differentiating the people that end up selling successfully and the people who let the offer fumble, it goes away, then next thing you know, a month later, they're dropping their price because they haven't sold and they've been on the market 6 months and their leverage position drops and drops and drops. So it's a fine-tuned situation, but that's really where I think an experienced agent can help you make the difference between a successful sale and sitting on the market.
9: Mm-hmm. And if you'd like to get John on your side, just go to johnnysmartpoint.com. Or you can send him an email, john@johnnysmartpoint.com. You talked earlier about a seller deciding that, you know what, I'm not getting the offers I want. I'm just going to rent for a while. And does that ever become a bargaining tool, a bit of leverage when you're selling something? Have you ever done that where that becomes, you know, like someone is interested in the property and they're not coming up to the level of price that you want, but you somehow mentioned, well, you know, they may not sell at all. And if you really want this house, and they probably really do. So does that ever come up?
10: You know, as always, Martin, you're very insightful about this, because that can be fantastic leverage. Mm-hmm. Sometimes an offer will come in on a property and the seller will not really, you know, be thrilled with it. And the buyer, in the absence of any other pressures, they might just say, well, there's our offer. Take it or leave it. We're going to look around. Well, fair enough. But if the buyer's serious and you don't have any other offers that might prompt that buyer to come up, you're absolutely right. Sometimes that's leverage. Sometimes that's the way to go. Now, only if it's true, of course. So I've had sellers that say, hey, John, you know, that offer that came, you know, they're still there. We're not that thrilled. We may just rent the property out. So if I were to go back to the other agent and say, hey, I really appreciate this offer. Believe me, we want to get this done. But, you know, if we don't get what the seller needs to make this deal happen, then they're just not going to move forward. They do have a plan B. And sometimes that will be helpful in terms of putting your position to a buyer and making them understand that, you know, they're not the only game in town in terms of buyers that might potentially come forward, but they're not the only game in town in terms of options for the seller as well. So in this market, a buyer, and we talked about this last week in the program, and I think this is really important. Last week, we discussed the condo market, and I likened it to a war. And one of the examples I gave was, if you're in a battle or in a war, you want to occupy territory that you can defend, that you can hold. Because if you're in a position that you cannot defend, you're very vulnerable and you're not holding that position.
9: Right.
10: Similar thing in real estate. If you're priced properly and you've got a house that people are liking, even if you get a low offer, if you're in a defensible position, you can show the buyer why they might want to go forward before something else happens. And that might be another offer coming in, or it might be the seller deciding to rent instead. But if you're in an indefensible position, all you're going to get is these lowball offers that come in where people are testing you. Hey, these people have been on the market a while. Let's throw a lowball at them. Again, have a position that you can defend. And part of defending your position is having a good spokesperson, somebody who can feel out the situation and is a good communicator and can read a situation well enough to be able to give good enough evidence to a buyer to suggest that, hey, you want the property. We know you want it. You wrote the offer. We're just talking about the price now. So yes, there's all kinds of ways to get leverage. And I think that's where an experienced agent can really step in. And, you know, I save people money on commissions. That's one of the, you know, compared to a lot of options.
9: Right.
10: Not always. There's all kinds of different models out there, and that's wonderful. But that pales in comparison to an agent who can, in a 20-minute conversation perhaps, generate a $50,000 increase in price. So again, no pulling rabbits out of hats, But a good agent is your best friend right now, and somebody who knows the market well enough to defend your price and to communicate your position in a way that gives you a chance to be successful. That's really where the strength is of a good agent right now.
9: Really? We've been doing the show a long time. I'm just wondering, when you're dealing with other agents, do you find some of them know you from the radio show?
10: Oh, yeah, absolutely. It's fun. It's a nice community of real estate agents. A lot of good people in our business. Yeah, it's funny because sometimes I'll have an agent. One the other day just say, hey, John, I was listening the other day. I got some good pointers. Ha, ha, ha, laugh, laugh, laugh and everything. And I'm thinking, I'm not giving you my good stuff, you know, like a magician, right? You don't give away your good stuff. But honestly, I don't know if I could even articulate my good stuff because, you know, it's more of instinct now. And, you know, I know it when it's there. But if you ask me to say, hey, give me all your secrets and tips, I probably couldn't remember any of them. But they do appear, you know, right, when the time is right. And so that's kind of, I think, the value of having the experience.
9: Yeah, because you're approaching 30 years in the business, been doing this a long time. And I'm going to mention that you're in the President's Club, which means you are the top selling 1% of all the real estate agents in Greater Vancouver.
10: Yeah, that's correct. It's nice. It's nice,
9: pretty,
10: but you know,
9: pretty good.
10: You make your reputation one deal at a time. And so I have to remember that. But yes, I think that if you're interviewing a real estate agent, you want to know how much recent success have they had in the market? What does their track record look like? And you know, it's nice to be able to be recognized as one of the top selling agents, but day to day, it's a grind, and you got to make sure you're on it. You're local. You're not on holidays on a beach somewhere. Yeah. Don't get me wrong. I'll take a little bit of time off towards the end of the summer, but I'm working right now. And for some of the people who I've talked to, they say, John, I'm not really in a hurry. I want to list my property, but I think I might want to paint some of the inside first, or I might want to fix my driveway or whatever the little prep work they want to do is. What do you think? And I'll say, you know what? Do it. Do what it takes to get ready. Prepare the place, because if we enter the market August 15th, you know, that's okay. But I think if we entered the market September 5th after Labor Day, that's when people are really paying attention. So I think right now, some people have a great reason to either hit the market or do a price reduction or whatever it might be. But if you don't have a great reason right now, remember, July numbers were not that strong. August numbers, from, you know, the number of calls and text messages and emails I'm getting, I don't think it's going to be that strong either. It's still there. You can still sell. But for some people, it might pay to get your place ready, do your research, and then hit the market when people are paying attention in September. So these are timing issues that I talk to people about all the time.
9: And you want to talk to a realtor early, too. You want to be ready. If you'd like to talk to John, he's easy to get a hold of, 604-612-0080 or johnnysmartpoint.com. That's the website. You can also send him an email, john@johnnysmartpoint.com. We're talking about navigating the summer in Vancouver real estate, especially in a challenging market. And when we come back, I want to ask you about open houses. Are they worth it in the summer? Are they a good thing, or maybe are they just a waste of time? We'll find out when we come back. It's the Johnny Smart Point Real Estate Hour with John Carlson.
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9: It's the Johnny SmartPoint Real Estate Hour with John Carlson, a 2% realtor, charging 2% commission. We're talking about navigating the summer months in real estate, especially in 2026, when it can be a very challenging time in real estate. And I mentioned before the break about open houses. A lot of people think open houses are inevitable. You have to have an open house every Sunday if you're trying to sell a property. But are open houses overrated, especially in the summer?
10: Most of the time, yes. I think they are.
9: Really?
10: You know, just to be straightforward. And what I mean by that is sometimes I'll talk to people who are, they want to build their entire strategy around the open house. And, you know, in some situations, that might be a good strategy. If you're hitting the market with a unique property in terms, has some benefits or features that nobody else offers, and your price is really good, you want to throw as many people into that pot, you know, and stir it up right away so that if you maybe get one offer or two offers or three offers, you're hot on the market, you're new, you're fresh. Wow, you want to get everybody in there. So that could be a great strategy. But let me tell you where the open house is actually, it can be kind of harmful, if that makes any sense. Let's say that a house is on the market and the $1 million, maybe it's a townhouse, whatever it is, $1 million on the market, and maybe it's only worth $9 or $9.25 or $9.50, and maybe people are interested at that price, but a seller's not really interested, and they say, let's just do an open house. Or let's say you've got a listing that's been on the market for a while and you haven't had a showing in 2 or 3 weeks, because this can happen. You know, I don't have any listings like that myself, but I know that that can happen. Well, if a seller thinks that the magic bullet is to just throw the doors open to an open house when the listing is available for any serious buyer to see and nobody's calling you on it, I think you're putting your faith in the wrong place. And, you know, open houses in the summer, they can be a little bit disappointing. And so it's not that I don't like open houses in the summer. In fact, I'm doing a couple of open houses, maybe not this week, but I'm just going to do a 1-hour open house and just to see if people show up. I'm trying evening open houses. People are gone for the weekend. So I've tried a couple where, you know, Tuesday night, I'm going to be there between 6 and 7 p.m. These things have had limited success, I'll tell you, in the summer, because here's my theory. If somebody is serious and ready to buy, the kind of person that you'd want in your house, and that's somebody who's qualified and ready to write an offer, they basically got a pen in their hand or their agent is ready to go when they find a right listing, they're going to want to come and see it. They would have called you, or they would have called the agent and said, hey, can we book a showing? So to have trust in the fact that if you just open up your door and put a sign on the yard, I think that's where an open house goes wrong. Sellers have to be careful to recognize that the people that come to an open house, they might be at the very beginning of their process. They haven't sold yet. They're looking around, trying to decide if they want to be on the market. Nothing wrong with that. But if you put your faith in that as a seller, that that's going to solve your problems when you're on the market, advertised, open for business for anybody who wants to see it, and anybody who is serious would probably have their agent call, or they would call and book a viewing. You have to be really careful about putting your faith in that kind of a thing. So open houses, hey, population's down in British Columbia. The number of buyers is down. The number of qualified buyers is definitely down, given interest rates and all this job uncertainty and everything. So opening up your door to any unknown person is not the answer to a listing that is not getting traction. It might be part of a new plan. If you decide to reposition the home and it's a new listing that you come out, you change the price, or maybe you improve the house a little bit, or you solve some of the issues that have been preventing people from offering, that can be a decent option. But to put your faith in, hey, John, we haven't had a showing in 2 weeks, let's just throw the doors open to anybody, it can be done, but I'm finding that that is not something that produces any real fruit.
9: Right, right. And it's so disruptive, too, because you have to leave for 4 hours on a Sunday, your own home, when you're selling.
10: Yeah. And, you know, some people love the open houses, but I'm telling you, more and more people nowadays are saying to me, John, I don't know that I really want to do an open house. You know, sometimes you're in a townhouse complex and you know a lot of your neighbors. Doesn't mean you like all of your neighbors, but you open up your door and any of those neighbors can just walk in and start comparing to their house and looking around. So, you know, that's one of the reasons I do the 3D Matterport tours and scans on my property, because it's kind of like an open house all the time online, and you can literally walk through the home and experience it that way. So open house, I got no problems with it, but I don't like the idea of someone thinking it's a magic bullet that's somehow going to solve the problem when you're on the market and nobody's paying attention. And I'm just going to be straight with listeners right now. There are a lot of sellers out there in the market who are disappointed by the response that they're getting in the market, especially if they're remembering yesterday's pricing and they're a little higher than all the competition. You might get that little bit of fury in a, you know, in the first week or two, where all the buyers that are serious look around and they, if they pass you by, then you're suddenly wondering, where's the rest of the people? Well, now you're in a one-off situation where the next buyer that is now pre-qualified and enters the market, they might take a look, they might not. And opening the house, you know, you want to really be careful about that sort of thing.
9: And you're, you know, talking about pricing. I mean, that's a huge thing. And it's very important in the, in this particular summer is to know what the price should be. And that's where a good realtor comes in, because the last thing you want is a yes man or a woman who's just telling you what you want to hear.
10: That's interesting. And, you know, I've had a couple cases where I've met with people who either maybe another agent or maybe somebody in their family, Uncle Joe, who was a realtor in Saskatchewan 40 years ago, insists that, hey, here's where we need to be. And, you know, hey, Uncle Joe, you probably love him and you trust him with your life, but you got to remember, what does he know? And so I don't mean to pick on Uncle Joe. I don't have an Uncle Joe.
9: Uncle Joe.
10: But you have to be really careful about who you listen to and how you position, because it's easy to, I mean, it's easy, first of all, in two directions. It's easy to miss your golden opportunity when you're a new listing by being overpriced or not prepared. So you got to be careful of that. But it's also easy to, if you go too low, to position in a way that is not conducive to getting maximum value. So that's what I call the success zone. If you're in it, you'll know it. You're having showings, you're having interested parties, you're having requests for second viewings, you're having people talking about, hey, maybe we'll write an offer. Maybe if it's my listing, I'm getting calls from realtors saying, hey, John, what kind of dates do your sellers want? Are they willing to include the gazebo out back? You know, these are the kind of things that you're in the success zone where you're getting that. If you're having a showing once every 3 weeks and, you know, the realtor doesn't even call you back for feedback, you're not in the success zone. So this is one of the reasons that you want to make sure you're careful who you listen to. And I try to give the best advice I can when I meet people. And that's what I'm open to do. If people give me a call, I'll meet you. We'll talk about it.
9: And be careful you don't pay too much commission, because John is a 2% real estate agent charging 2% commission. You can find him at johnnysmartpoint.com. Give him a call, 604-612-0080. Thanks, John. We'll see you next week. The BC Lions are taking on the Tiger Cats at BC Place. The pregame show with Bob the Moj Marjanovic and Julio Caravetta is coming up next.
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20: 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We're almost wrapped. 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
28: The Canadian Football League is on the air. 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It's the 3-5 Hamilton Tiger Cats visiting BC Place today to take on the Lions, who sit with a 2-5 record. It's the Moj, Bob Marjanovic, along with the Hall of Famer, Julio Caravetta. Special hello to the hospital patients and shut-ins, the pensioners and the blind, and all the people who can't get out to games but enjoy the football broadcasts. And Julio, a game today, we were just talking off-air a few minutes ago, that it's a big one for the Lions. I mean, they're all big here, but considering what we saw in Montreal today between the Elks and the Alouettes, Calgary losing in Toronto on Thursday night, all of a sudden a win here just kind of tightens everything up in the West, doesn't it?
1: Well, that's our job, right? We're the ones that are supposed to look forward. And I don't know if you talk to anybody on the team, especially Buck, he's not gonna bite on that. But you know, you look at this game, and if you can find a way to win, and then next week you're in Calgary, you find a way to win that game, and man, oh man, you're right back in the thick of things. So we always said that you know, I mean, it's a long season, a lot of different things can happen. And we've seen that, we saw it last year, and I think we're going to see it again this year. I got a sneaking suspicion about this team that they're going to, getting Nathan back, they're getting a lot of their, you know, a lot of key guys back from injury. And I think they're about to get on a roll themselves.
28: Well, you talked about the big story, of course, Nathan Rourke returning after essentially missing three games. Dressed for that game in Edmonton, was knocked out of the game in the second, or the first series second play. So basically, in essence, three missing games. Three games.
1: Yeah.
28: But getting Rourke back, it was funny, I was talking to Buck Pierce earlier. I mean, he's looked good in practice. He's running around. He's making the throws. But as I mentioned with Buck, when he gets hit that first time, there's going to be a bit of a deep breath before he gets back up.
1: Well, I think we're all going to take deep breath every single time he takes a shot. But, you know, I mean, Nathan's, you know, I mean, the type of guy that takes care of himself. He's never going to put himself in jeopardy. Like, I don't think he's, you know, he's come earlier than expected. You know what I mean? Like, I think all along, this is where he was expected to come back. And I don't think they would have taken any chances had he not been 100%. So, you know, it's obviously going to be a little bit of a discomfort, and it's always going to be about pain tolerance. But I think Nathan's the kind of quarterback too, Moj, the way he reads the defense, the way he gets rid of the football. You're going to see a lot of that, I think, early on.
28: When you look at this team, the win in Winnipeg, and I've talked about this a few times this week, it's not just how they won.
1: Yeah.
28: I mean, they imposed their will on the Bombers. And it's interesting because I talked to one member of the team who said, you know what, it was starting to get a little, I don't want to say the locker room was fractured, but it was starting to get a little testy, right? I mean, they needed the win. And
1: absolutely.
28: They got, and they, to get that type of victory as well, where you impose your will on the opposition,
1: and
28: it was huge.
1: And given what, you know, you're starting, you know, your third string quarterback who's never played in the CFL ever before, you know, I think all of us were, you know, holding our breath. I know you said to me prior to the game that you had a tingly feeling that, you know, the Lions were going to be able to pull off. And I won't lie, I kind of was like, ooh, you mean that, this is a big task given what a difficult place Winnipeg is. Still a good team, but to see that kind of performance, you could see how it would really bring a team together. Because the other part of it too is that it also shows what you're capable of, right? And when you're committed to something, and this team committed themselves to running the football, and they ran it right down Winnipeg's throat. And I think that it's something that you're going to see Buck really try to use. It was his MO when he was in Winnipeg. I know he's tried to establish it here, and there's been a lot of times where he's maybe had to divert away from that given the team's slow start and having to get themselves back into games. But now you see how well that defense is playing. Offensively, if you can continue to do what you're doing, and now that you get Nathan back, that's a completely different element that's added to the package. You have to be excited about where this team could go, potentially.
28: This is the Able Auctions pregame show, closing your business anywhere in BC. Assets to sell, email sales@ableauctions.ca. Hamilton, the opposition today. We talked about the Lions losing Nathan Rourke. They've felt the same pain, losing Bo Levi Mitchell.
1: Yeah.
28: Probably from what we're hearing for the season. In the five games since he's been hurt, I heard this stat with their play-by-play guy, Rick Zamprin, on the Tiger Cats Audio Network. They've been outscored 70-1 in the fourth quarter.
1: Wow.
28: Think about that.
1: Ooh.
28: Right? And this week, there's no Trey Ford. They're going to start the, I guess what, second-year guy, Harrison Frost. He spent some time with him before. Second year, I believe, in the CFL. He was in the XFL last year. But 6'1", 194, 27-year-old out of West Georgia. So it's going to be interesting to see, A, how long of a leash Harrison Frost has, and whether or not they go to Trey Ford at some point.
1: Well, here's what I'll say about that. You know, I know that, you know, Trey Ford, obviously, you know, I mean, there's always lots to talk about him because of his ability to make, you know, spectacular plays, and that's one of the things that we've seen firsthand. But I think Scott Milanovich, the head coach of the Hamilton Tiger Cats, who was a quarterback back in his day, very good one, and has established himself as a very, very good coach. You know, the one thing about being a quarterback is that it's not just about, you know, when you get on the field, but how you prepare yourself, all the little things that go into a game, and how you watch film, how you prepare, and what you do in practice. And to me, when you have Trey Ford and you have Harrison Frost, and Trey Ford's been given his opportunity.
28: Two organizations?
1: Yes.
28: I believe four head coaches in 5 years.
1: Yeah.
28: He's in his fifth year. This isn't a second or third year.
1: No, I know. Yeah. And so I just have to believe that what Scott Milanovich sees in how he prepares and you know, what he sees in practice and what he's seen in a game, that he just feels that, hey, Harrison Frost, from what he's done in game practice, that he deserves this opportunity. How long that leash is, I don't know. You know, they have to find some type of a solution here moving forward. Bo Levi Mitchell was playing at an MOP caliber when he came out of the gate. We saw it firsthand in that game. in against the Lions. But the reality is he's older and they need to find the next guy. And so hopefully we'll see if this is the next guy.
28: ICBC countdown to kickoff continues. We're about an hour away from kickoff. We're big fans of getting home safe. If you're drinking at the game, make a post-game plan. Before we get to the break, we're going to hear from Lions defensive lineman Casey Sales. Big offseason acquisition, signed, of course, away from the Hamilton Tiger Cats. We asked Casey if there's any extra juice going up against his former team.
2: Yeah, I think there always is. I think that was the same way when against Winnipeg when I went to Hamilton 23. But, yeah, I think both teams are one that went win really, really bad. So I think it's going to be an aggressive fight in there. And, you know, I think the team who's most resilient is going to win the game.
28: You know, playing defensive line, it's like a chess match in terms of some of the moves that you're using. You probably know some of the strengths and weaknesses of that Hamilton offensive line. It should be a lot of fun going up against your old teammates, particularly the offensive linemen.
2: Yeah, and I really like those guys too. They got a new guard in there at right guard, but yeah, they got a good O-line, and I think they've had that a good solid group there since I was there in 23. So yeah, it's always enjoyable going against those guys.
28: What are some of the keys for this defense to be successful against the Tiger Cats?
2: I think just doing our jobs, doing the easy things, easy, the standard, and yeah, as long as we play together, and you know, if we're all wrong, we're all right. So yeah, just doing, making our plays, and you know, not trying to do anything extra, but yeah, doing the simple things.
28: Best of luck.
2: Thank you.
28: Alliance defensive lineman Casey Sales. As the pregame show continues, we'll hear from Javon Katoy, Nathan Rourke, and Buck Pierce later. But coming up in the next segment, just cash. J.C. Abbott from Three Down Nation stops by to break today's tilt down between the Tiger Cats and the Lions. 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
11: Lions and the Tiger Cats today at BC Place. It's the Moj, Bob Marjanovic, along with Julio Caravetta. ICBC countdown to kickoff continues. We're 52 minutes away from kickoff. We're big fans of getting home safe. If you're drinking at the game, make a post-game plan. Thrilled to have our guests join us now, none other than Just Cass, Jay

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2: Very important. Thanks very for having important. Me on, guys.
0: Just cash.
1: It's always a pleasure because you are probably one of the more wired-in gentlemen in this league, so it's always great to catch up with you. What are your thoughts? This is a big one for the Lions.
2: It's a huge one.
1: You get yourself right back into it, right?
2: Yeah. All of a sudden, you've changed the dynamic of the West Division if you're able to get this game and prove that you can be competitive once again with Nathan Rourke. Obviously, last week was huge, getting that win over Winnipeg, over a West Division rival with a backup QB, and now you've got to prove that it wasn't just a fluke, and you'll be even better now that your starting quarterback's back because Calgary just dropped a game.
1: Yeah.
2: You're right back in the thick
1: Edmonton
2: of things.
1: Dropped a game.
2: Edmonton just dropped a game. And again, like the West or the East Division, who you're potentially competing with for a crossover spot, does not look particularly strong right now either. So everything's up for grabs. The Lions are not out of this despite their record.
1: You mentioned that probably the biggest part of this storyline is the fact you're getting Nathan Rourke back. You mean this is a team that, last week, I think, given the 377 rushing yards, I don't think any of us saw that coming. But, I mean, you established that running game, and you put Nathan into the middle of all that, and you have that threat now. It makes them even that more dangerous, I would think.
2: Absolutely. And I want to see Nathan use his legs a little bit more. Now, I don't know how that shoulder's going to hold up. That's the main concern for me going into this game is not whether he can throw the ball, because I have no doubt about that, having watched him, but what's he going to look like after that first hit? When there's the first, protection falls apart and flushes him from the pocket, and he takes a shot in that shoulder, is it going to affect him? If it doesn't, like, you have the potential to be such a diverse offense with his ability to move the pocket, with Xander Horvath's ability to pound the rock, and with James Butler being sort of that combo back that can be in the passing game and in the running game. You can hear them in different ways.
1: Yeah, and I mentioned this to Moj during the broadcast last week, but I think people don't realize, too, that at this level, when you have a quarterback that can attack the edge, and Caden Salter did that perfectly, that movement of even 2 or 3 yards where you have to shuffle yourself out or make sure that he's giving up the ball is the difference at this level, right? Your ability to cut back and your ability, you bring a defender 2 or 3 yards outside the box, and now you got to try to get him to tackle.
0: You know, we were waiting for the buses in Winnipeg. I was talking to Xander Horvath about the night. He says, we only ran like 3 plays.
2: Yeah.
0: Like running plays, like, a couple of zones inside, outside, whatever the case may be. But, Julio, as as a quarterback, when you don't have to go deep on your ready list, those plays that the coaches have on those little charts, and you're only running 3 offensive plays, you're doing something right.
1: Well, it is, but I think it also, and I said this to Buck after, like, he was in a real kind of, what do you do game plan wise? Do you protect him, or do you kind of let the leash out a little bit and see what the kid's got? Like, you're on a fine line there, right? Because, you don't want to put too much on him, but I think when Xander was saying that, I'm sure that was the passing plays too. That he was pretty limited as far as his selection.
2: Yeah, and I think Buck did a great job of limiting his options, but also allowing him to be himself.
1: Yeah.
2: He didn't force Caden Salter to be something other than what Caden Salter is, and he leaned into that rushing ability. And I don't know whether that was directly said to Caden or he just allowed it to be the case, but, if the read's not there, just go.
1: Yeah.
2: Because you're that guy, and I thought it was brilliant coaching by the Lions staff and a fantastic performance by Salter.
1: I know a lot of people were, very, very critical of Mike Benavides. And you know what? To be fair, it probably rightfully so at the beginning. But man, oh man, and I asked him yesterday, I said, what's the difference? And he said something very interesting to me. He said, I think out of the 9 weeks, they've had to introduce a rookie or someone that to the lineup that that hasn't played, is coming right out of college. And tonight's another example. David Gusta is going to play defensive tackle, and he's coming right out of college, right? He's got very limited experience, and so for this defense to kind of have turned it over the way they have with the personnel adjustments that they've had to make has been pretty remarkable.
2: Yeah, he's done a marvelous job, and they're one of the best units in the league right now, and that's not what you would have said at the start of the season when people were calling for his job. I think they've uncovered some really impactful talents, like Parker McKenna has been fantastic at weak side linebacker. I think he's a difference maker. I love what Stantley Thomas Oliver brings on that corner spot. They had some struggles there early on, but I think he brings a different physical element, a different level of talent. So I love that addition there. And the way they've been able to sort of bump and roll with the different personnel adjustments, you know, bringing Jackson Findlay down to play nickel when they have to. Deontay Williams, I think, has been super impactful this year. So they've made some really, really nice adjustments.
0: This is Able Auctions pregame show, closing your business anywhere in BC. 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It's the Moj, Julio Caravetta, and Three Down Nation's J.C. Abbott. And you guys were talking about the defense. Steve Daniel in his notes this week, games 1 through 4, the opposition had 50 drives against the Lions. They scored 16 touchdowns. That's a 32% touchdown rate. From games 5, 6, and 7, the opposition has had 42 drives. They've only scored 4 touchdowns, yeah, which is a 9.5% touchdown
1: rate.
0: Well,
1: and here's the other thing. You know, I was going to say was, what's the difference in scheme? Mm. And I asked him yesterday, I said, you know, was it a case of just having new guys and, you know, trying to figure out things out? You had some rookies, but Casey Sales is new, Darnell Sankey's new. He goes, a little bit of that maybe. He goes, but they've evolved, and they're I think he said right around 40% as far as blitz packages. Mm. So they're bringing more pressure and getting to the quarterback, and it's making a big difference.
2: It really is. Like, their pressure rate since the start of the season, we talked about it, you know, I think ahead of one of those Kelowna games. Like, they weren't getting pressure with,
1: yes,
2: their defensive line, and they weren't getting pressure with their blitzes. Now they're getting pressure with both,
1: yes,
2: right? Matthew Betts has come on strong. They're getting pressure from a number of those guys. I think Hayden Harris has played really well the last little bit as a young Canadian player as well. And then, you know, Deontay Williams coming off the edge, Jackson Findlay coming into the box, Darnell Sankey, like, all of those guys are a threat when they go after the quarterback, and they're impacting throws and making it easier for the secondary.
1: What do you do with Jackson Findlay? Because Christophe Beaulieu is coming back. Now, I know it's not imminent. I know he's not coming back probably this month. But come September, come down the stretch, I mean, I think we all agree that Christophe is a very, very good football player. Where do you see him? Because I'm looking at some of these pieces that are going to be coming back and thinking, I mean, there's some options there. And Jackson Findlay is proving that he's one of those guys you can move around and he's going to have an impact wherever you move him.
2: Yeah, I might be in the minority, but I like him at nickel. And what I would,
1: yeah,
2: do is I would play Beaulieu back at his safety spot. I think he's an all-star caliber safety, and I'd move
0: Williams out to half.
2: Yeah, Williams out to half. I probably wouldn't have TJ Lee out there. I know he's struggled at times this year. And then I would play Findlay at the nickel because I think he's fantastic in the box, and he's super physical. And he's been a big reason why their run defense has improved so much as well.
1: I think, too, like, one of the things that he's proven, and I think we talked about this last year with him, is that, I mean, there's certain guys you're around, and Christoph's like this as well. This is why I think they're so dynamic, the two of them. There's a certain football sense, mm-hmm, that you can't teach. There are certain guys that just, and I think Parker McKenna's like that,
2: yep,
1: as well, that they just have a knack for being around the ball. That, you mean, they're great at studying film. They understand what they're watching. They understand route combinations and how teams are trying to attack them, but they also have a sense for where their ball's going to be, and they're always there.
2: Yeah, super intelligent players.
0: JC, before we let you go, who wins this one and why?
2: I think it's the Lions, right? And I have questions about Hamilton's quarterback situation. I don't know what we'll see from Harrison Frost. Obviously, his first career CFL start. But there's been so much pressure on that defense lately. And they've done a really good job. But I think it's time for the levy to break. And with Nathan Rourke coming back into the lineup, and hopefully a bigger dose of Xander Horvath as well, with James Butler coming back, I think the Lions have the right combination to really stress this defense, and if Frost doesn't step up, it could get lopsided.
0: All right, before we let you go as well, what do you got coming up in Three Down Nation?
2: Full coverage of every game this week, our weekly power rankings, and you know, all the quotes and analysis that you can expect, plus our podcast.
1: Yeah, I was going to say, I encourage people to go to 3downnation.com and check it out if you want to know what's going on around the league. These guys got it wired.
0: Yeah, and by the way, you're carrying that podcast. Hodge, I don't know where he's been the last couple of weeks.
1: Is it true Justin Dunk does makeup for that thing?
0: I heard he does.
2: I've heard rumors.
0: JC, awesome. Thanks for doing this.
1: JC, appreciate
2: pleasure
1: it.
2: Pleasure as always, guys.
0: JC Abbott from Three Down Nation stopping by, giving us his take on the matchup today here at BC Place between the Hamilton Tiger Cats and your BC Lions. All right, much more coming up on the pregame show. We will hear from quarterback Nathan Rourke in discussion with Julio Caravetta. Of course, Rourke's first game back basically in three games. He started that game at Edmonton but was hurt on the second offensive play of the game. So we'll hear from Nathan Rourke. We'll also hear from head coach Buck Pierce. Plus, we'll get to the Sandman Hotel starting lineups in the next segment. And guess who's back, baby? Javon Katoy got hurt in week 1, and he has returned to the lineup. And we'll hear from the big cat about getting back into the lineup as well. So all that and more coming up on the Able Auctions pregame show. Again, Lions, Tiger Cats, top of the hour. 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
10: Buck, you get back to BC Place Stadium, going up against the Hamilton Tiger Cats team.
5: that is coming off a loss. How important is it just to keep the momentum going after what we saw against Winnipeg?
10: Yeah, it is, and it's important to, you know, momentum is belief, and it's looking at reality, and you know why you win football games, and you look at the way we won that football game. We got to continue to build on those things. That's where you build. So Hamilton's a good football team. Defensively, they're playing extremely well. We gotta be dialed into our details and execute.
5: Now Nathan Rourke gets to start at quarterback after essentially missing three games. I don't know about you, but the first time he gets hit, I'm going to be holding my breath.
10: Yeah, I mean, obviously, he's a big piece of what we do, and you want to make sure that we can take care of him in that way. But there's going to be hits. You know, I'm sure everybody will be holding their breath a little bit, but, you know, guys got to step up around him.
5: Butler and Horvath at running back, how do you anticipate splitting their carries after what we saw from Zander in Winnipeg?
10: Well, I mean, I think you go in with a little bit of a plan, but then you kind of adapt and just kind of flow. I think if you try and structure it too much, you kind of handcuff yourself a little bit as a play caller. So let the game come to them. Make sure the guys get into the action early. You know, they're two really good football players that can help us win.
5: How big of an addition is Katoy? And I say that just from a personnel scheming standpoint. You don't have to change your packages with Javon in there.
10: No, I mean, yeah, he helps in the run. He's extremely reliable in the pass game. He understands protections. He's a guy that's been a key piece for us, last year. And losing him early has been tough to replace. But, you know, very excited to have him back.
5: What do you want to see from your defense?
10: Clean football. Make sure that we're making plays when plays come our way. But clean, steady football. You don't need to do anything, you know, different than what we've been doing. Just execute and make sure we stay focused up throughout the course of the game.
5: What are some of the other keys in your mind?
10: Special teams. You know, we got to make sure we cover well. They have an explosive kick returner. They do a good job of, you know, scheming ways for him to get open. So at the end of the day, we got to make sure we're down and we're maintaining our lanes and we're winning our one-on-ones and we're making open field tackles.
5: Buck, best of luck.
10: Thanks so much.
5: Head coach Buck Pierce of the BC Lions. 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It's the Moj Bob Marjanovic along with Julio Caravetta coming to you from BC Place, where the 2-5 Lions host the 3-5 Hamilton Tiger Cats this afternoon. And it's time now for the Sandman Hotels starting lineups. And let's start with your BC Lions on the offensive side of the football. The offensive line from left to right remains intact from last week. Woodruff, Una, Couture, Slugger, and Walker Hunt. Receiving core, Hatcher, Jackson, Poissant, McInnes, and the return of Javon Katoy. Speaking of returns, your quarterback is Nathan Rourke, your fullback is Riley Pickett, and your running back, again, coming back into the lineup, James Butler. Of course, Xander Horvath will see duty as well. As for the Tiger Cats, off the edges, Agude, Hauser, Banya, Osai, and Hubert, Kendricks, DeBeer, and former BC Lion Miles Fox up the middle. By the way, I talked to Miles Fox about that hit on Vernon Adams where he got roughed.
11: Yeah, he was upset.
5: Did you see it?
11: Yeah, it's terrible.
5: It was face mask to face mask. And it's funny, I talked to Miles. He goes, even VA came up to him after the game and said that was not a penalty. Right, so when the quarterback's saying it's not a penalty?
11: Yeah.
5: Exactly. Linebacking core for the Hamilton Tiger Cats, McManus in the middle, flanked by Crook, Hill, and Stubblefield. The corner on the boundary side, Jamal Peters, with Talbert as the half. On the field side, it is Zamari Walton as the corner. Devodrick Bynum, the ex-red-black, I should say, is at the half. And at safety, the Bakersfield bandit, Stavros Katsimponis.
11: Yeah, I mean, Stavros is I think probably the best safety right now. He's listed at 5'8", which means how tall is he?
12: He's not 5'8".
5: 7, eight,
11: really?
5: 5, who knows? But
11: a guy with great instincts, and he's going to hit you. Every time I watch him play, he has an impact on defense. He's a guy you got to be very, very aware of in the middle of that defense.
5: You know what's interesting? It's so funny. We were talking about football being a small world down on the sidelines. I was talking with Christian Matt, Lions offensive line coach, and they were talking about the kid that started for Ottawa last night, Samuel Carson, right? And Samuel Carson, I played against his dad at USC, Paul Carson. And I think Paul is actually part of the Okanagan Sun administration now, right? So then we're talking about Katsimponis, and then
12: just looking up, how did he become a Canadian? Because he grew up in Bakersfield. There's a story to that as well.
11: Yeah.
12: His dad played at USC. He's a Dino. And he won the Vanier Cup in 1988, which means I probably played against him.
11: Yeah.
12: Small world. And here's the kicker. So Katsantonis comes up to me pregame. We're sitting there chatting about a whole bunch of stuff. And he says, hey, he goes, see your stuff with the Super Bowl. He goes, next time you bump into Jordan Love, tell him I said hi. I said, Jordan Love? I go, where's the connection there? He goes, he was my quarterback in high school in Bakersfield.
11: Wow.
12: We always talk about football being a small world,
11: wow.
12: Right? So there you go. All right, now flipping it over for the Hamilton Tiger Cats, their offensive line from left to right, Reed, Revenberg, Dobson, Dennis, and Swarto. The receiving core featuring Lawler, Mitchell, Smith, Wheatfall, Curly Gittens Jr., and Tyler Ternoski, and Tyson Middlemost as well. The quarterback today, as we mentioned, Harrison Frost. The fullback, well, they got Ante Litra, one of the two SFU Maple Leafs still playing in the CFL. Max Mang will get a lot of duty as well. The running back, of course, number 37, Larry Roundtree. His backup is Johnny Augustine. For the BC Lions up front, they got some changes. They made some changes on the defensive line. Off the edges, Bell, Malden, Betts, and Harris in the middle. Sales, Gusta, Cherry, and Dubai. The linebacker is Sankey in the middle. Williams is your nickel. McKenna is the other linebacker. The boundary corner, STO, Stanley Thomas Oliver. The half is TJ Lee. Jackson Finley is your safety. The halfback is Kent Jr., and the corner is CJ Colden. And Julio, you touched on it earlier. They get Levi Bell back, which is a good thing, but they lose baby Tavai, Jonah Tavai, out of the lineup tonight. He's being replaced by number 96, David Gusta.
11: Yeah.
12: So it'll be interesting to see how he fares tonight.
11: Well, you know, I mean, it's interesting because I was kind of texting back and forth with Mike Benavides yesterday. And, you know, he said we talked about the fact that in 7 weeks, you know, you introduce Russell at the corner. Stanley Thomas Oliver, again, was a new addition. Colby, the defensive end. Then you got Parker McKenna that was introduced, now David Gusta. You mean it's just been one after the other where you're, and you don't realize, like, I mean, that's a lot when you look at where this defense has been and how it's evolved. And again, you got to give credit where credit is due, and Mike Benavides deserves a ton of credit for what he's been able to do and how he's been able to transform that defense. And then the other thing I asked him too was, how do you combat against the defense thinking, hey, we're playing against a guy, Harrison Frost, who is making his first start. He's a young guy. He's played a little bit, but still, he goes, the only thing we talk about is, okay, what are they going to try to do? Mostly, you mean, maybe early on, quick screens, quick stuff, the running game. Concentrate on those things early on because you know that Scott Milanovich is going to want to get his young quarterback some rhythm, and that's how you get it to him.
12: 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All right, before we get to break, let's hear from receiver Javon Katoy, finally getting into the back end of the lineup after being injured in week one.
13: It's feeling good, man. I got to give all the glory to the man above, the trainers, everyone who's helped me on and off the field to get back to where I am today.
12: What are you seeing from this offense from the sidelines the time you were up?
13: Right now, it's just energy, just building on what we did last week and just getting better each and every day, locking in on the details, making sure that we're playing all four quarters, you know, not starting off slow or finishing fast, vice versa. So we got to make sure we come off fast and finish fast.
12: You talk about details. Give us some examples of some of the things you got to focus on in terms of details.
13: You know, lining up at the right splits for receivers, offensive line, you know, knowing which guy to block on a run set or a pass set, making sure we know what count we're going on to, you know, take advantage of the snap count against the defense, just little things like that. We just got to make sure we're on top of it.
12: And I know one thing Coach always talks about, red zone efficiency as well, big key against Hamilton, I imagine.
13: Yes, we definitely got to tighten that up and get back on the right track.
12: Javon, best of luck.
13: Appreciate it.
12: Javon Katoy of the Lions. ICBC countdown to kickoff continues. We're 28 minutes away from kickoff. We're big fans of getting home safe. If you're drinking at the game, make a post-game plan. Much more coming up here on the Able Auctions pregame show. We're going to hear from quarterback Nathan Rourke in conversation with one Julio Caravetta and the highly anticipated, critically acclaimed West Coast Auto Group Keys to the Game with Julio. All that and more. 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
12: It's the Moj Bob Marjanovic along with Julio Caravetta coming to you from BC Place today, where the Lions entertain the Hamilton Tiger Cats. ICBC countdown to kickoff continues. We are 22 minutes away from kickoff. The big fans of getting home safe. 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In a matter of minutes, we will hear from Julio and his West Coast Honor Group keys to the game. 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
1: All right, Nathan, sure you're excited about getting back in the lineup?
2: Yeah, excited to be back. Felt like it's been a while, but I feel like the team's rolling. I'm happy to be part of it and happy to be back in BC Place.
1: When you see a team like your team did last week and rush for 377 yards, yeah, given the attack that you had,
2: yeah,
1: I know how creative your mind is, and I know Bobby Buck too. Does it get exciting thinking about how you can use a guy like Xander Horvath, and now with James Butler in the lineup? Like, it really does give you a lot of real, you know, difficult situations for a defense.
2: Yeah, absolutely. I feel like we showed our flexibility as an offense to be able to say, you know, we're not throwing the ball well, but we are finding other ways to win. I think that's a testament of a good team, and hats off to our guys to commit into the plan and following through. And it's nothing harder than, you know, running the ball down someone's throat when they know you're running it.
1: Yeah.
2: So that's what we did, and did it really well, and happy to be able to spread the ball around to guys like Xander and JB and just get as many people touches as possible.
1: Looking back at the game, and I know you guys were in a chase position when the last time you played Hamilton there, but offensively the numbers really jumped out at you. I took a look at them today. Like, they really, you played well offensively. Has Hamilton changed much to this point as to what they were doing in week three with you?
2: I haven't seen a ton of change, but what they do, they do it really well. They're very sound. They're not missing anybody on defense. This coordinator's been in the league for a long time. I've got a lot of respect for him, and you kind of know, you know, what his catalog of coverages and pressures are going to be, but, you know, he does a really good job mixing them up and putting them in tough situations. And what stands out to me from that first game is we just weren't efficient enough in the score zone, so we got to put touchdowns on the board, put our defense in good situations early, and hopefully ride some momentum as we go back home.
1: One of the things that this team has suffered through is injury, especially at receiver. It must be exciting as you talk about the red zone, getting someone like Javon Kotoy back.
2: Yeah, I mean, he's a huge get for us. He's a huge part of our offense, one of the smartest players we've ever played with. You can see this week he's been ready to go. He looks very fresh, and I'm excited to see him play this weekend.
1: Thanks. Have some fun.
2: Thank you.
12: Nathan Rourke in conversation with Julio Caravetta. 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
11: Wow.
12: Key number one, what do you got for us?
11: You build that up to really, really a level it probably shouldn't.
12: No. I'm telling you, it's,
11: well, listen,
12: huge.
11: I appreciate it. Thank you. One of the things that I think this team, and especially this year, has really struggled with is getting out of the gate early, right? Getting out to a fast start. Really shocking when I was looking at the statistics. Like, they've been outscored 50-23 in the first quarter. They've been scoreless in the last two games in the first, and four times this year they have been held off the scoreboard in the first quarter.
12: Talk about the Lions.
11: Yeah, I'm talking about Lions offense. So, you mean that's something I think, obviously, when you talk to Buck and you talk to Nathan, that's one of the things that they really, really stress all the time is, hey, we got to get out to a fast start. It gets the crowd involved, and it also, like, it speaks to your point about last week and about that little bit of, you know, the energy that the team gets from, you know, that fast, quick start and the excitement, right? The crowd gets into it. They get into it. It's not one of those situations where you're like, oh, God, here we go again. You know what I mean? We're slow out of the gate. Let's not forget what Hamilton did to BC when we were there in week three. I mean, they had scored, I think, 21 points on the first nine plays, didn't they? It was crazy how quickly they got out. They gave up some big plays. So I think there's a lot.
12: Talk about energy.
11: Yeah, and it sucked the energy right out of them. Because then again, offensively, now you're chasing. Everything is so important. Like, there's just no way of making a mistake. So for me, it's about a fast start, getting out to a good clean start offensively, defensively, and special teams.
12: Key number two.
11: Well, I mean, when you start a young quarterback, the idea is that you want to get after him early. And I, as I talked to Mike Benavides yesterday about this, it's not about just the fact that he's young. Because you kind of know what young quarterbacks want to do. They want to try to throw quickly, get the ball out of their hands, get some rhythm. So they're anticipating that quick kind of game early on. And it's something that they're going to be prepared for. So one of the things that Harrison Frost has shown, though, over his first two, while he's played, is that he's had seven throws of over 20-plus yards. Like, he's not afraid to throw the ball downfield. And if you saw any of the game last week, I mean, he did take his fair share of shots, which is pretty impressive. And I think it speaks to his ability to kind of read a defense and know when to take those shots. But give him multiple looks. Shut him down on first down. Force him into throwing the ball that, you know, 8 to 15 yards plus, where you got to get it, you got to get the ball downfield. So if you allow them first down success, then you're talking about that quick screen and the quick passing game moving sticks. And that's what they have to do. They have to be able to be really good on first down against this young quarterback.
12: Key number three.
11: Well, I don't know about you, but this week I've had more people come to me and ask me about Xander Horvath. What they keep saying to me is, man, just keep giving the ball. I said, yeah, well, you got to feed the beast, right? Like, I mean, really, what he was able to do last week, especially what he was able to do late in the fourth quarter. I mean, let's look at what Xander has done. When he last week, he had 165 yards in the fourth quarter on 9 carries. Okay, and if you remember back when he got the opportunity against Calgary last year, he had 7 carries for 124 yards in the fourth quarter. Now, this is a guy that when I talked to him yesterday, I couldn't believe it, Moj. He was a walk-on at Purdue. He said the only reason I got a scholarship was because in the first spring game, he goes, all the running backs were hurt. So they had to play me at running back. And once they played at running back, they gave me a scholarship. But he didn't see very much time as a tailback. In fact, he's very rarely seen time as a tailback. He's always been used as a fullback, even when he got to the NFL. They've used him primarily as a fullback. And here he is displaying that ability to play tailback he's more than capable of doing that. So for me, I'd love to see him get this opportunity to really kind of be the number one guy and really give him that, you know, 15 to 20 touches in a game and see what he can do with it.
12: You know, the interesting thing is we touch on the tailbacks, and a lot of people talking about Horvath and his performance, but, you know, one of the things you have to realize, and I think comes into the equation when you look at a guy like James Butler, is you might get, 20 touches during the course of a game, let's say 20, 25, whatever the number is, and I'm talking receptions and rushes.
11: Yeah.
12: What are you doing on those other 40 offensive snaps?
11: Yeah.
12: What's your pass pro like? How's your blitz pickup?
11: Yes.
12: How's your route running? And not to say Xander Horvath is not adept at any of those things, but we know that James Butler has a high level when it comes to pass pro and blitz pickup and running routes and all those things.
11: If you want to be a back in this league, you got to be good at all three facets. You can't be just a great runner.
12: Those were Julio Caravetta's keys to the game, driven by the West Coast Auto Group, West Coast Ford, Lincoln, Toyota, Mazda, Nissan, and West Coast Kia, just over the bridge in Maple Ridge. 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Okay. Now, the 6-game injured list, a whole bunch of guys are on that list. Ben Hladik got put on it this week, the linebacker out of UBC. Gary Peters remains on the 6-game. Tweaked a groin after coming off an off-season knee surgery, so he might be getting close. 7 McGee done for the season. But new additions this week to that 6-game list, Jonah Tavai with a leg injury. He got hurt last week against Winnipeg, so he is out of the lineup. We mentioned that earlier. David Gusta gets to start at defensive tackle. So, looking at the injury list the Lions provided this week, Stanley Berryhill was limited in practice. He's still out with a thigh. He's still on the 6-game, but he's getting closer. Max Royer, linebacker, is out with a foot injury. He was limited as well. Tyson Russell has an ankle issue that he hurt against Winnipeg. He's going to be out for a while. Brandon Yates, the offensive lineman, the big guard, still dealing with that foot injury, did not practice, and he remains out of the lineup as well. So, when it comes to the injury list. The Lions are getting some bodies back, most notably today, as we mentioned, getting Javon Katoy back, also getting TJ Lee, and of course Nathan Rourke and James Butler. But the other thing too, Julia, very quickly, and we have a little bit of time here, getting Patrice Rene and Adam Konar back, good for the specials.
11: Oh yeah, you mean we it's one of the things that you know, we heard last week when all of a sudden you had all those late injuries. That's one of the things that was the big concern, right, was the injuries. And then you have new guys that are filling in on a short week on special teams that haven't had the reps on special teams.
12: And how many practices they have last week? One.
11: Yeah.
12: One.
11: So that's big.
12: Yeah, that was a big concern.
11: So when you get your veterans back, that's a big deal.
12: And it was a big concern with special teams coordinator Dennis McKnight. He's like, they got one practice.
11: Yeah.
12: Right? To really get a look at
11: against
12: things.
11: Against one of the best returners, and they're going to see another one here tonight in Isaiah Wooden.
12: Former BC Lion for a short period of time. I think you never played, I don't believe.
11: No.
12: I believe he was on the practice roster. But the Lions at that point elected to stay with Terry Williams. So there you go. All right. Pre-game show is in the books. They're bringing the flag out. The Tiger Cats are in the tunnel. The cheerleaders are on the field. The color guards at midfield. Kickoff is coming up. 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
12: Through three and a half quarters last week in Winnipeg, the Lions and Blue Bombers were in a tense battle.
8: But late in the fourth, the Lions offense decided to take over, specifically Xander Horvath.
12: It's going to be Horvath up the middle. He's going to find a hole. He's going to pick up a first down and more. 40, go! 30, go! 20, 10, touchdown, BC Lions! And Horvath goes near side, crosses the 30, stiff arms the defender, goes down the sideline, stays in bounds. Xander Horvath has done it again! The big fella, the X Factor from 35 yards out, has just put the cherry on top of the sundae.
8: Horvath finished with 191 yards and three scores on the ground in a much-needed win for the Leos. Tonight, the Tiger Cats are in town looking to repeat what they did to the Lions in week two of the season.
0: We look at ourselves and, you know, what we have to do to win the football game. You look at the Hamilton Tiger Cats, they're a physical group. They're extremely well coached on defense, and they're playing at a high level right now. So, you know, we got to make sure we take care of our details and our execution.
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12: Lions and the Tiger Cats today from BC Place. Lions being introduced as we speak. Tiger Cats, of course, are on the far sideline, led by their coach Scott Milanovic, 3-5 this year, 64-70 in his eighth CFL season. Tiger Cats in their whites today. They got the white pants with the white tops, the black numbers, of course, the black helmet with the Tiger Cat logo in gold. The Lions in their all-black homes. They got the black tights with the orange stripe, the black tops with the orange numbers, the black helmets with the Lions logo in orange. They have the bench on the near sideline from our broadcast location. They're led by head coach Buck Pierce, 2-5 this year, 13-12 in his second CFL season. The 108th meeting between these two franchises, Lions hold a 59-44-33 advantage. The color guard is out. The flag is about to be unfurled on a beautiful Vancouver day today. Julio Caravetta, 25 degrees and sunny, and it's a beautiful day here, as we mentioned, in Vancouver, and a beautiful day for football, as they have the dome. The roof is open.
11: The roof is open, sir. Yeah, it is a pretty beautiful day.
12: It's going to be a great game today between the Tiger Cats and the Lions. Kickoff coming up next. 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
12: Lions of the Tiger Cats today from BC Place Stadium. It's the Moj, Bob Marjanovic, along with Julio Caravetta. 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We're going to go to midfield and hear from referee Andre Prue.
13: The coin we'll be using for the coin toss. The CFL logo will be heads, and the team logo will be tails. Hamilton, your choice. Oop, your choice. Tails has been called. We've got a tails. You want the football right away?
14: Stay here.
13: Stay as is. Hamilton will receive. Have a great game, gentlemen.
12: So the Lions lose the toss. The Tiger Cats will receive the football. They'll be going from left to right from our broadcast location. The Lions will be going right to left. And as we mentioned, a beautiful day here in Vancouver. The sun peeking through the dome here, Julio. And I wonder if it's going to come into play, maybe sometimes looking on that one side to our left here, where from the 30-yard line in, you pretty much have sunlight.
15: Yeah, no, I really do think it could be a problem as you're heading towards that end zone, because the sun, the way it's coming in, right, that's going to be right in a receiver's eyes. So we'll see if it does have an impact on those plays down in the red zone.
12: Speaking of red zone, it's something you touched on in the pregame show. The Lions have to be more efficient in the red zone. I was looking at some numbers. In the red zone, Nathan Rourke, 10 of 18. Small sample size, but 10 of 18, 55.6%. Here are the quarterbacks that are over 70% in the red zone. Alexander, Harris, Kelly, and I think Vernon Adams is like 69.5, so essentially 70. So that's one thing that the Lions have to do a much better job, and Nathan Rourke in particular talking about that, and they just got to be more efficient down in that red zone.
15: The last game in Hamilton, it was... they were 2-for-4 in the red zone, right? And that was a difference early on. If they could have finished some of those drives, even though they got off to such a bad start, they could have kept themselves in the game.
12: All right, time now for the opening kickoff, brought to you by Sentinel Storage. Need extra space? 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Score a touchdown with Sentinel Storage and try 4 weeks free at sentinelstorage.ca, proud partner of the BC Lions. Tiger Cats with their primary returner back there, Isaiah Wooden. He has 30 kick returns, averaging 18.6 yards per return with a long of 54. Also back to return is Mitchell, Myron Mitchell, who's returned 3 kicks for 99 yards, average of 33 yards per kick. Carl Meyer will handle the kickoff duties for the Lions. And, you know, we're talking about special teams in the pregame as well, Julio. Looking at the starting field position, the Lions have improved by about, I think,
15: a little bit,
12: 3 or 4 yards. Yeah. But according to stats guru Steve Daniel, that 4 yard improvement when it comes to special teams, actually a big number.
15: Yeah, I mean, you add those yardages up, it really, you know, does start to have a real impact on the overall game. And it is something that is steadily improving, which is good. Interesting to hear Buck Pierce talking to you, though, what he wanted to see. Special teams, big part of the game, and they need to be better.
12: Well, we're about to start here at BC Play Stadium as Carl Meyer gives the shoulders a little bit of a twist. Howard Becker has his left hand in the air, one of the off-field officials. He waves that flag in his right. Prue blows his whistle. Meyer begins his approach, gets his right foot into it. Low kick, squib kick, and it's going to be fielded by one of the upbacks. I believe it's Augustine. Well, pardon me, no, it is Owen Hubert. And he's going to cross the 50-yard line before he's shoved out of bounds. And I believe it was Woodley Apollon with the hit.
15: Was that designed or was that a mistake?
12: You tell me. You're the kicking specialist.
15: I don't know. I'd be interested to hear what Carl has to say about that, because, I mean, he averages right around 65 yards a kickoff. You're now giving Hamilton instant field position at the 52-yard line. So it surprises me a little bit.
12: One receiver to the far side. It's middlemost. Three receivers to the near side. Mang, the H-back on the near side. Roundtree in the backfield to the right of Frost. RPO. Frost rolls out near side, looking, fires sidelines, finds a receiver. It's Wheatball, who's out of bounds, just into BC territory at the 54. CJ Colden there to escort him out. But a pickup of, what, 3 yards?
15: Yeah, they did a good job of picking up that. They tried to run that, the option away, and then roll to the right and have the fullback leak into that flat, and they took it away from him.
12: Second and 7 at the midfield stripe. Wheatball, Mitchell, and Gittins Jr. to the wide side. Lawler on the near side with Smith. Roundtree in the backfield. Gittins Jr. motions to the near side. Lions bring 4-play zone. Frost drops back, goes across, almost intercepted. Oh my, oh my. It was Dante Williams who had his hands on it. He rests on his knee going, oh, should have had that one.
15: Well, it went off of his shoulder pad. I think that's probably what upsets him, is that if he would have stuck his hands out, I think he has an interception, but he let it come into his body. He's looking to his left, tries to throw the curl.
12: Yeah, got his left hand on it. Dante Williams, who had his hands on it, he rests on his knee going, oh, should have had that one.
15: Well, it went off of his shoulder pad. I think that's probably what upsets him, is that if he would have stuck his hands out, I think he has an interception, but he let it come into his body. He's looking to his left, tries to throw the curl.
12: Yeah, got his left hand on it, just couldn't bring it in.

0: 5, and he crosses the 30 now before he's brought down.
1: No yards.
0: Litre in on the tackle for the Tiger Cats. One of two or three players that was there.
1: I thought you were going to say one of only two players left from Simon Fraser, that too.
0: What about Cobb, though? You don't count him?
1: Yeah, he's honorary, isn't he? He started at SFU, yeah. Ended at Manitoba.
2: Hamilton number 32, 15-yard penalty, first down.
0: Jordan Kirk, the linebacker out of Arizona State, guilty of the no yards. Have they not moved the ball up?
1: Yeah, the return was, so from the point, it went up 15 yards, gotcha.
0: So they got it at the 34. McKinnison on the near side. Four receivers to the far side. Horvath to the right of Rourke in the backfield. Hamilton brings four. Handoff. Horvath goes left side. Now he cuts back in. Nice hard physical run on first down by Xander Horvath. And he'll pick up
1: four or five.
0: Four maybe. See where they spot this.
1: Again, this is good hard running up the gut.
0: Spotted at the 38. So second and six now for the Lions. Ball on the near side hash. Jackson to the near side with Hatcher. Butler now in the backfield to the left of Rourke. Three receivers to the far side. Hamilton's going to be offside. Rourke's got a shot in the pocket. Now he's going to scramble. Now he goes down. Brought down from behind by Philip Osai. But there is a flag on the play, most likely offsides against Hamilton.
1: Well, I mean, and what I was looking at too, those are dangerous because Nathan gets flushed out of there, going to his right. He gets
2: defensive
1: tackled.
2: Defensive offside. Hamilton, number 95 and 22.
0: So Hauser and Kendricks both jumped.
2: Replay second down.
0: So
1: but he got tackled from behind, right? And that means his hands were out. So that's where you got to worry about that shoulder.
0: Second and one now for BC at their own 43. Just underway here at BC Play Stadium. Lions go heavy personnel. Horvath comes up behind Coach Schur. Takes the snap, goes left side, finds a hole. Xander Horvath still on his feet, and he's brought down as he crosses the 50-yard line. Stubblefield was there along with Katsantonis, but man, he was close to busting that.
1: Yeah, he went over the left side of the offensive line and found that little crease, right? If you got everybody in that interior, they're pinching down and inside. He popped it outside and, like you said, almost busted it.
0: 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Proudly Canadian. First and 10 at the BC 54. Jackson and McKinnison on the near side. Hatcher on the far side. Double tight end set. Now the receivers flip-flop in motion. Horvath to the right of Rourke. And this is Rourke. RPO fires near side. Finds McKinnison. And he's wrapped up immediately on the play by Bynum. But he'll be extremely close to a first down. Might even get it here, depending on the spot.
1: I thought that was a pretty poor spot. It looks like it's going to be second and short. So it was nice to see McKinnis catch. He had only one target. Didn't have a catch last week. I think it was, 32 straight games that he had a catch?
0: By the way, entering this game tonight, Lawler, 79 straight games with a catch. Keandre Smith, 53. Hatcher at 35. So second and less than a yard. At the Hamilton 47. Again, Horvath behind Coach Schur, heavy personnel. Horvath goes right side, lunges. Second effort probably will get it. And I think that second effort, Julio might have done it.
1: He kind of got held up on the pile, and then his feet hit the ground, and he jumped back forward to get him the first down. So
0: Canadian Tire first down for the Lions at the Hamilton 45. Lions got Hamilton to punt away on their first possession of the game. Lions with their first possession here, 4 minutes and change into this first quarter. Hatcher to the far side, three receivers to the near side, two back set for Rourke. Butler to his left, Pickett to his right. Hamilton brings five. Little quick screen to Jackson on the near side, snuffed out by Devodrick Bynum, who did a good job coming up and getting through the block to tackle Jackson.
1: Yeah, and see, what happens, too, is Hamilton blitzed. So what do they know now about teams when you blitz, and you blitz with one more defender than you have to protect? You got to get rid of the ball quick. So they recognized that formation, recognized the quick screen, and they were flying up there because they know you can't set your feet and throw deep. You just don't have the time.
0: No gain on the play. Katoy, Poisson, Jackson to the far side. McKinnison, Hatcher to the near side. Butler in the backfield. Hamilton, four-man front. Everybody else, five back. Rourke takes the snap, drops back, fires

0: side, finds Hatcher all the way down to the 30-yard line. Canadian Tire, first down for the Lions. Tackled on the play by linebacker Braxton Hill was Hatcher, but not before he picks up 15 in the first.
1: Yeah, they play zone coverage. And again, what I love about this is not it's just the catch, the route, but what he does after.
0: Lions go tempo. Play action, work, drops back, flag on the play, finds a wide open Jackson at the 20, down to the 10, and he's tackled inside the 10-yard line, close to the 7. Again, it was Hill, and Samari Walton brought him down, but that's a gain of 23 yards.
1: That's against Hamilton. They'll decline it, so the Lions will get the ball here inside the 10-yard line.
2: Too many players on the field. For Edmonton, for Hamilton, that penalty's the clock on first.
0: Andre Prue, crowd giving a little bit of a chuckle as he mentioned Edmonton, when in fact it was Hamilton. Andre caught himself. So first and goal for the Lions at the Hamilton 7. What do you call here, Coach?
1: Well, you got Pickett and Horvath in there. I would imagine some type of run.
0: McInnis to the near side, joined now by Hatcher, who motions over. Rourke rolls out far side. Finds Horvath, evades one tackle, little spin move, touchdown BC Lions! The Z train has found the end zone again for the ninth time this season. Xander Horvath with six.
1: And he does such a great job. They roll out to the right, and Horvath's in that right flat, and the ball, he gets the ball. It's a little bit low, but he catches it. It's what he does after. I mean, he does a great job avoiding the first tackle and then spinning off of that and then lunging into the end zone.
0: It was Stubblefield.
1: Yeah, he tried to tackle him low and missed him.
0: And then Katsantonis came up for the big hit, and he missed. So White comes out for the extra point, 15 of 16 on the season. Kick is up, kick is good. And with 8:33 left to go in the first quarter at BC Place, the BC Lions have taken a 7-0 lead over the Hamilton Tiger Cats. 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
1: And here's the other thing, too. We talk about getting off to a fast start. You couldn't ask for anything better than that, right? Four different receivers. 3 carries for 17 yards for Xander Horvath. Rourke 5 for 5 for 54 yards in the touchdown.
0: So Carl Meyer has the ball teed up on the 30-yard line on the far side. Begins his approach. This kick has a little bit more air than the opening kickoff. It's going to be caught by Wooden at about the 10-yard line. Fumbles it, picks it up now at the 15, cuts to his left. Going to the near side, cuts up the middle of the field, and he's brought down. Nice open field tackle there by Josh Haggerty. Back up
1: nicely done.
0: Out of Saskatchewan.
1: I got a funny feeling that was supposed to be the first kick as well.
0: Well, that will take a break. 8:26 left to go in the first quarter. BC Place Lions lead the Tiger Cats 7-0. 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
0: 8:26 left to go in the first quarter at BC Place Stadium. Lions lead the Tiger Cats by a score of 6-0. It's the Moj, Bob Marjanovic, along with the Hall of Famer, Julio Caravetta, our producer today, Trevor Martins. Hamilton with their second possession of the game here, beginning at their own 25-yard line. And Julio, you like what you saw from that first drive with the Leos.
1: Love the balance. You know, very efficient. It's exactly what you want. And again, this is more for me. This is the pitcher that we anticipated at the beginning of the year.
0: Smith and Lawler break the huddle to the far side. Three receivers bunched up close to the line of scrimmage on the near side. Now wheat ball motions out on the near side. They're going to toss it. It's going to be Roundtree on the toss. Cuts back inside, and it'll get close to the 30-yard line. Brought down by Jackson Finley.
1: Great job.
0: Nice run on first down by Roundtree.
1: Yeah, but great job of stringing that out. Right? I mean, that they really attacked the edge there and forced them back up inside where you got all that help coming.
0: Gain of 5 makes it 2nd and 5 at the BC 30. Lawler to the near side with Gittins Jr. and Smith. Wheatfall and Mitchell to the far side. Roundtree to Frost's left. Gittins Jr. motions over to the far side. Four-man rush for the Lions. Frost drops back, looking near side, pumps, ball's deflected, and it's picked off! The Lions have come up with the football. It was deflected, now it's incomplete.
1: Ah,
0: oh, I thought it was Betts who had it in his hands, and he couldn't hang on to it. I thought he came down with it.
1: Did one of the offensive linemen, or was it Frost that knocked it out of his hands?
0: See the replay.
1: So the ball's up?
0: No, it sails that gets the hand on it. Betts almost comes up with it.
1: Yeah, Reed, the deep offensive lineman, had his hand in there too.
0: So Mitch McCarthy back to punt at the Hamilton 15. Jaden Williams awaits the BC 25. And Williams just moves up to the 32, middle stutter step, evades the first tackler. Now he cuts it to the sidelines, and he'll cross the 40-yard line before he's shoved out of bounds at the 42. With that, we'll take a break. 6:57 left to go in the first quarter at BC Place. Lions lead the Tiger Cats 7-0. 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
0: Lions lead the Tiger Cats 7-0. 6:57 left to go in the first quarter. BC Place. It's the Moj along with Julio Caravetta. Good pregame meal today. We got a little down low chicken.
8: Oh,
0: so good, wasn't it?
8: Yeah, outstanding.
0: So the story behind it is I ordered online. Going to pick it up at 12:45. And then I phoned. I said, hey, I got a couple things to do. Can I pick it up at 12:15? I show up at 12:15. Chicken wasn't ready. Oh, sorry, sir. There was a mix up with the order. It was our fault. We're so sorry. I go, do you know who I am? And the guy looks at me and goes, sorry, Mr. Caravetta, sir. I'm so sorry. We'll get the we're going to give you extra chicken. So they actually wound up giving us extra chicken.
8: Well, we needed it.
0: Yeah. By the way, shout out to Victor, the manager there who took care of us.
8: Right on, Victor. Thank you.
0: But down low chicken, outstanding.
8: If you haven't had it, you got to go try it. It's outstanding.
0: So good. Commercial drive. Canadian Tire first down for the Lions at their own 43. Two receivers near side, two to the far side. Rourke with a little play action in and out of the hands of McInnis on a quick slant. He was covered by Bynum. Should have came up with that catch.
8: Yeah.
0: Justin McInnis, Julio, he's had a tough season.
8: Yeah, he has. But this one, he's going to kick himself because this is a very, very well executed. The run fake, he fakes it, then quickly throws the quick slant to his right, and McInnis in and out of his hands.
0: We've seen him probably drop more passes in the first, seven games than we did all of last year.
8: Yeah, it has been an unusual year for him that way.
0: McInnis and Katoy to the far side, three receivers near side. Poisson now motions to the far side, leaving Katrin Jackson on the near side. Hamilton brings three, plays man. Rourke, ball's deflected at the line of scrimmage. It was batted away by Mitchell Agudé. Lineman out of Miami. Lions 2-0 will be forced to punt.
8: Well, I mean, again, three-man pressure. But again, the defensive linemen are getting smart, right? They're getting upfield, but they're keeping their head up. And when you keep your head up, you can look through the quarterback and see when he's trying to get rid of it. You just jump up and, you know, we saw Casey Sales do it, and we just saw Hamilton do it.
0: Meyer back to punt at the BC 28. He's had 37 of them this year, 49.6 average, a net of 37.6. And this is going to bounce at about the 24. Wooden catches it on one hop, tries to get to that far sideline, and he's taken out of bounds. Good coverage on specials by the Lions. Tackled on the play by Jackson Finley. With that, we'll take a break. 5:39 left to go in the first quarter. BC Place Lions lead the Tiger Cats 7-0. 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
0: 5:39 left to go in the first quarter here at BC Place. Lions lead the Tiger Cats 7-0. It's the Moj, Bob Marjanovic, along with Julio Caravetta. And right now on the big screen, Mr. Caravetta, they're honoring Neil McAvoy, Lions VP of Operations. 30th year, last week against Winnipeg was his 300th win as a member of the Lions organization. And a nice video tribute for Neil.
8: Yeah, very nice.
0: No,
8: it's hard to believe he started in, 1996?
0: You were still playing.
8: Oh, yeah. He started as a ticket sales guy.
0: 300 wins with the organization. Nice suit that Neil's wearing today.
8: Well, and that, you know that's new.
0: No, that's rented. He's going to have to get that back by like 7 o'clock tonight. I don't even know if he'll be able to make it back by the end of the game.
8: That's so true.
0: Three receivers to the near side for Frost. One to the far side. Takes the snap. Lions bring four. Look, he's going to go near side flat. Fires. Curly Gittens Jr. dives for the football, and he'll come up with it. But a minimal gain on the play. Maybe, 3 yards or so? 4, depending on the spot?
8: Yeah, I tried to. Well, he threw it out to the wide side to that right flat to Gittens. And then early on, too, that first one that Deontay Williams almost got to for a young quarterback, right? You
1: already like, oh God, you know what I mean? Like, you start putting that little bit of doubt in his head.
0: Gain of four, second and six. Wheatfall and Mitchell to the far side. Lawler to the near side with Smith. Augustine in the backfield to the left of Frost. BC, four-man front. Come with four. Frost drops back, looking. Fires far side, finds a receiver. And crossing the 45-yard line, being brought down by Sankey, is Myron Mitchell.
1: Yeah, it's a nice throw. Mitchell running a curl pattern to the quarterback's left. He's going to have to be patient. He waits for it to open up and delivers a nice strike.
0: Gain of 15, first and 10 for the Tiger Cats at their own 48. Balls on the far hash. Lawler to the far side with Smith. Wheatfall to the near side with Gittens Jr. Again, Augustine in the backfield to the right of quarterback Harrison Frost, BC, four-man front, three backers are close behind. Do they send some of them? They drop them. Frost drops back, has time, goes right down the middle, and he finds Lawler at the 30, and he's upended there by T.J. Lee, but not before he picks up a big chunk of yardage.
1: Yeah, and this is a great throw. I mean, Lawler's running a deep, skinny post as he lines up in the left slot, and Frost steps in and absolute strike.
0: 34-yard pickup down to the BC 28. First and 10 for the Tiger Cats. Ball's on the near hash. 3:33 left to go in the first quarter. Lions lead it 7-0. Wheatfall and Mitchell to the far side. Mang, the tight end, on the far side. Lawler on this near side. Motioning over to the far side. Now is middlemost. Frost takes a snap, drops back, goes far side. He's going to find Wheatfall. He's going to break two tackles, going to break another one down to the five-yard line before he's finally pushed out of bounds by Sankey. But some sloppy tackling by the Lions allows Wheatfall to get into the BC five-yard line.
1: Lions come with blitz, but again, this is what Frost does. I mean, he recognizes it. He knows where his outlet is and is out of his hands right away before they can get to him.
0: Splits Williams, Colden, and Kent Jr. missed him. So first and goal for the Tiger Cats of the BC 5. Mang on the near side with Wheatfall and Gittens Jr. Smith and Lawler on the far side. In the backfield, they have Augustine. Handoff, Augustine up the middle, and he's brought down just shy of the goal line. Somebody got a hold of him and threw him back.
1: There's a flag, too. It came out late.
0: And it was Gusta that got a hold of him and flung him back. Otherwise, he might have scored.
1: Is this on BC? It happened late.
0: With the call from referee Andre Prue.
2: Unnecessary roughness. BC number 9. The ball will be placed at the 1-yard line and a first down.
0: So Deontay Williams, we watch the replay now, don't really see anything. Oh, come on.
1: You got to be kidding me.
0: So the lineman, Brayton Swarto, kind of shoved Williams from behind. Williams got up, kind of shoved him back, and they flagged Williams. Regardless, first and goal for the Ticats in the BC 1. Former Lion Jake Dolagala comes up behind the center. Takes the snap, goes left side. Does he get in? I don't know. They're calling it a touchdown, so Jake Dolagala gets into the end zone on a 1-yard plunge, his fifth touchdown of the season, and the Tiger Cats are a convert away from tying it at 7.
1: I want to see this replay. It looked like they stopped him. I mean, there's no rhyme or reason. No, I think he crossed. I didn't see that angle. Barely.
0: Talking no rhyme or reason to where they spot the
1: football. Yeah, well, and then sometimes it's quick. Sometimes, even though you think it's in, they wait and they wait and they wait.
0: Leggio comes out for the extra point, 19 of 20 on the season. Kick is up, and the kick is good. And with that, we are tied at 7 with 1:59 remaining in the first quarter.
1: Yeah, Harrison Frost with a couple of really good throws and some nice decisions against blitz. And he's a guy that Scott Milanovich believes in.
8: And given his quarterback situation right now and the inconsistency of Trey Ford that Harrison Frost has shown him in practice and leading up to these games, that he's ready to be a starter.
0: By the way, well, we have some time here with no break. Just want to wish all of those all the best that are going through the wildfires,
8: whether it's
0: Clinton, Bradley Creek. We're talking to Ryan Rigmaiden, the Lions GM. His uncle's home in Spokane was just surrounded by the fire. Luckily, it was spared. But thoughts and prayers go out to all
8: everybody,
0: those impacted in both BC and in Washington State. But, I mean, see some of the stuff from, you know, the Bradley Creek fire and then Clinton and all that. And if you're listening to the game, again, our thoughts and prayers are with you and we're thinking about you.
8: Absolutely.
0: Absolutely crazy.
8: I can't even imagine what that would be like to have to pack up a container of what you got to take right now. And if it says you got to go, you got to go.
0: Like, I mean, you worked as a first responder for many years. Let me ask you this question. What's it like, fight? I mean, you're dropping like.
8: You almost got to wait for it to burn itself out.
0: Yeah, I mean, you must feel so helpless.
8: Yeah, they're very, very difficult to contain, especially if it's windy.
0: Tiger Cats getting set to kick off. Leggio has it teed up on the 30 on the near hash. Jaden Williams and Jermaine Jackson back to return. Williams has 11 returns to his credit, averaging 21.2 yards per return. His longest is 35. He's on the near side between the hashes and the numbers. Jackson on that far side, right at the hash, the 15-yard line. Leggio begins his approach, end over end kick. And this is Williams catching it at the BC 13. Cuts to his left, crosses the 20, 25, two flags on the place. Tiptoes up the sideline before he's shoved out of bounds.
8: Well, I saw one block from behind.
0: This will be coming back.
8: It's one thing, too, the Lions have been much, much better
2: at.
8: Ready
2: to return.
8: Kameni.
0: So, Pierre Kameni.
8: But they've been a lot better as a team with penalties.
0: So Canadian Tire first down to the BC 10 as they get backed up. So Nathan Rourke and company with a very long field here. Lions will break the huddle. Horvath and Butler both in the backfield. Hatcher and McInnes to the near side. Poussant now motions to the near side. Horvath and Butler to the left of Rourke. Little RPO action. Rourke finds McInnes, crosses the 20, and he's brought down close to the 25-yard line by Bynum, but not before he picks up a Canadian Tire first down, close to 15.
8: You almost feel like he needed that, eh? To get that catch after that drop.
0: As a quarterback, and you played the position, do you try to go back to a guy after a drop like that to build up his confidence?
8: Yes, absolutely. No question.
0: So, Canadian Tire first down. The BC 25 balls on the near hash. Pick at the tight end on the near side. Four receivers to the far side. Butler to Rourke's right. Rourke, little play action, rolls out to his right. He's going to take a shot downfield, looking for a receiver. Overthrows McInnes and in and out of the hands of the DB on that side. I think it was Zamari Walton who should have caught that ball for a pick, but McInnes went up, just couldn't bring it back down.
8: And I think that, it was overthrown. I mean, it was even for McInnes, it was a little bit high. But I think even the DB was a little surprised that it made it through him.
0: Yeah.
8: Because I think he anticipated that he was going to catch it.
0: So second and 10 now for the Lions at their own 25. Balls on the near hash. Poussant to the near side with Jackson. Hatcher, McInnes, Katoy inside out on the far side. Hamilton showing blitz. They are going to be called offside. A little quick hitter. Poussant to the 28. He'll be short of the first down. He's brought down. Ball comes loose. And the Tiger Cats pick it up, but all irrelevant. Panabaker has the ball. But now they're calling offsides against Hamilton.
8: Did he fumble that?
2: Defensive offside. Hamilton number 0. 5-yard penalty. We're going to replay second.
0: Isaiah Banya, the defensive end from BYU, gets called. So the Lions will have a 2nd and 5 now from their 30. This will probably be the last play of the first quarter. Clock's at 8 seconds, 7, 6. Katoy, Poussant, and Hatcher to the near side. McInnes to the far side with Jackson. Butler to the right of Rourke in the backfield. Hamilton, 4-man front. Come with 4. plays zone. Rourke goes right down the middle, finds Jackson. No, he doesn't. In and out of his hands. And Jackson on his knees slams his right hand into the turf because he knows he should have come up with that ball.
1: Yeah, I mean, that's a big drop, right? You get you to almost the midfield. And instead, now you got to punt from your 30, right? Those are mistakes you can't have. They've been two drops today.
0: And with that, the first quarter comes to an end at BC Place. Tiger Cats and the Lions tied at 7. 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
0: One quarter in the books here at BC Place Stadium. Tiger Cats and Lions tied up at 7. Lions open the scoring on a Xander Horvath 7-yard touchdown reception. Jake Dolagala on a quarterback sneak, tying it up for the Tiger Cats. It's the Moats, Bob Marjanovic, along with Julio Caravetta. Trevor Martins, our producer on site today. Executive producer Mike Whittingham. At Fraser Lake this weekend, probably listening to the game. Where's Fraser Lake?
1: Fraser Lake.
0: That's what he said, Fraser Lake. No clue.
17: You? T-Mart.
0: Fraser Lake?
1: You got anything for me, T-Mart?
0: It might be like up by Quesnel or something. That's my guess. Just gonna.
1: I'm not even gonna guess. I have no clue.
0: T-Mart, you know where Fraser Lake is? He's on it. He's probably Google mapping it as we speak. So Lions will be forced to punt. West of Prince George's.
1: Wow. Fred, did he fly there?
0: Or drive? He took the RV up.
1: No, he doesn't have that RV
0: anymore. I just bought one last week.
1: Did he? Another one?
0: He's got tons of money. He's got three RVs. They're all in storage. Meyer back at the BC 15. Isaiah Wooden awaits at the Saskatchewan, the Hamilton 25. Starting to sound like Andre Prue. Don't even know who's playing. You watched that Ryder game last night?
1: Yeah, I did.
0: Man, I feel for
1: Ottawa.
0: I
1: feel for Ottawa, too.
0: Yeah. As soon as they went no huddle, they were done. Wood catches at the 25, cuts north-south, crosses 30, 35, 40, finds a seam, 50 midfield. Straight line all the way to the BC 45-yard line. Isaiah Wood. Man, there was no fooling around there, Julio. He just took off north-south and gained close to 40 yards.
1: Well, and here's the other thing, too. You mean that's a line drive punt. And then when you have a line drive, your coverage can't get down there, and now you're giving that returner a chance to really hit some of those gaps.
0: And a great return all the way to the BC 44. So first and 10. Ball's on the near hash. Lawler to the near side. Smith to the wide side with Wheatfall. Mang, the H-back, on the far side. Roundtree to the right, Frost in the backfield. BC with four man. And it's going to be Roundtree up the middle, finds a hole, and he's brought down just shy of the 35-yard line by Sankey.
1: Yeah, it's going to be second and 2. So I'm sure he'll probably choose to, he's going to run it here, I would imagine.
0: Lions come in with some heavy personnel. Bell, Sales,
1: Malden.
0: And Lorenzo Malden. So ball spotted at the 36. As you mentioned, Julio, 2 yards for first down. Two receivers to the near side. Lawler and Smith. Mitchell, the lone receiver to the, pardon me, Wheatball, the lone receiver to the far side. Now joined by Smith. Little play action. Frost in the pocket. Has time. Going to take a shot in the end zone. And it's almost intercepted. Oh, my. Diving attempt by T.J. Lee, and there's a flag in the backfield.
8: No, downfield. That's an illegal contact. Has to be.
0: As they went for the home run ball, they almost, they had a receiver open, but Lee came in at the last minute to break it up. Now Prue is talking with the command center. He's got his right hand up to that earpiece, and they're trying to sort this out.
8: I like the call, though. You know, a young quarterback, second and two. He play actions because he thinks everyone's going to run it, including me.
0: We await the call from referee Andre Prue. Still has that right hand to his earpiece. Walking now towards the BC sideline. He's at about the 35. Hand comes down. Here we go.
2: Illegal contact on receiver, BC number 23. This is a 10-yard penalty that will result in a first down.
0: So Stanley Thomas Oliver, the corner, gets called. And Hamilton will have a first and 10 of the BC 26.
8: Yeah, it wasn't even his guy, so obviously there must have been some contact. I think it was on Kenny Lawler.
0: Yeah, I'll just show the replay. Wheat ball to the far side. Smith and Lawler to the near side. Roundtree to the right of Frost. Now Smith motions to the far side. Tight formation for the Tiger Cats. And this is going to be a catch just shy of the BC 15-yard line.
8: You see what happens?
0: And it's Smith with the catch, and that's close to a first down, but not there yet.
8: And they've had a little success with that running game, right? But when you have Roundtree in the backfield, right, first down, you get a good play action, and he rolls to his right on that RPO and finds a receiver wide open downfield.
0: 9-yard gain to the BC 17. Dola Gala comes in, comes up behind the center, goes left side. He'll pick up the first down. A fresh set of downs for the Tiger Cats deep in BC territory.
8: Now you're giving this young quarterback a lot of confidence right now. 6 of 8 for 88 yards.
0: So they'll spot it at the 15 after a 2-yard gain by Jake Dola Gala. Smith, Lawler, and Gittins Jr. to the near side. Wheatfall to the far side. Roundtree in the backfield to the right of Frost. BC four-man front. Roundtree now motions over to Frost's left. Frost takes the snap, fires left side, finds a receiver. Tackled at the 10-yard line is Curly Gittins Jr. Colden with the tackle.
8: And what I like about what Harrison Frost is doing is that the Lions are coming at him with more pressure and giving him some different looks, but you can see he's recognizing it and then getting the ball out of his hands.
0: So second and 5 at the BC 10. Lawler, Smith, Gittins Jr. to the far side. Mitchell and Wheatfall to the near side. Roundtree to Frost's left. BC four-man front. Looks like they're laying off, maybe playing zone. We'll see. Frost takes the snap. Looks, going to check this down to Roundtree. Tackled on the play. Great open field tackle there by McKenna. And he'll be short of the first down, will be Roundtree, but
8: They're going to bring the big team in. So this is going to be a good yard and a half?
0: I'd say, yep, yard and a half, Julio. You're right. So the Tiger Cats electing to go for it here deep in BC territory. Dola Gala comes in. Comes up behind the center. Dobson takes the snap, goes right side, and he should have enough.
8: Yeah, he just had to cross the 5.
0: Finley in on the tackle. And they do pick up the first down. So first and goal for the Tiger Cats. 10:13 left to go in the second quarter here at BC Place. Teams are tied at 7. But Hamilton looking to go ahead on this drive.
8: Yeah, nothing fancy. Dola Gala just going over the right side of the offensive line.
0: Watch for Mang here.
8: Yeah, well, he's another one of those fullback slash tight ends.
0: He's got 3 touchdown receptions. two receivers to the far side, three to the far side, including Maine. Wheatfall, the lone receiver to the near side. Frost drops back, has time, moves right, under pressure now, throws, end zone, and it's incomplete.
8: Yeah, did Betts get him from the backside?
0: TJ Lee in on the coverage.
8: I think Frost got hit off the backside. The ball came out a little soft.
0: Yeah, you're right.
8: Just
0: right
8: enough.
0: As he was throwing. So second and goal from the five. Hamilton huddling up in the sun, and to the left and the right, they're in the shade. Frost with Roundtree to his left. Three receivers near side, one of the far side. Smith now motions near side. Frost takes the snap, looking, goes end zone. Touchdown, Tiger Cats. Curly Gittens Jr. beat Finley on coverage, and the Tiger Cats take a 13-7 lead.
8: Yeah, a quick slant over the middle, and Frost was able to find him as they released four receivers, all of them running crossing routes. But Gittens beats Finley over the middle on the slant, and great protection, gives the quarterback all sorts of time.
0: So Leggio comes out for the extra point. Looking to extend that Hamilton lead to 14-7. Almost midway through the second quarter. Kick is up right down the middle, and it's good. And with that, Hamilton now leads the Lions by a score of 14-7 with 8:40 left to go in the second quarter at BC Place. 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
0: 8:40 left to go in the second quarter. BC Place. Tiger Cats lead the Lions 14-7 on a Curly Gittens 5-yard touchdown reception. Tiger Cats getting set to kick off to the Leos. It's the Boats Bomber, Johnovich, along with Julio Caravetta. 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Big news out of Ottawa, Julio.
8: Yes. Gino Lewis?
0: Around the CFL.
8: Gino
0: Lewis being let go. Yeah. Jeff Reinbold being named defensive coordinator as they fire Will Fields. Yeah. They're going to Regina last night. Played pretty hard against the Riders.
8: Hung around. But they self-destruct. It's their inability to make plays when they really need it.
0: Well, here's the thing. I was talking to one member of the Lions organization. He said once things go bad, they spiral. They don't have that ability to stop the bleeding. Leggio, end-over-end kick. And this is going to be Williams catching it at the BC 16. Crosses the 20, 30. And he is popped there. And Williams got lit up by Jordan Crook, the linebacker out of Arizona State. With that, we'll take a break. 8:34 left to go in the second quarter. Tiger Cats lead the Lions 14-7. 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
0: 8:34 left to go in the second quarter here at BC Place. Hamilton Tiger Cats lead the Lions by a score of 14-7. It's the Moach, Bob Marjanovic, Julio Caravetta, bringing you all the action today. Hope you're enjoying this beautiful weekend. Beautiful sunshine here in Vancouver. We talked about those fires earlier.
8: Well, really, the early part of the week, it was there hazy. Wasn't any sun, yeah.
0: Yeah, well, talking to people in Kamloops and Merritt, I was talking to my chiropractor, Dr. Glenn Cashman, a little plug for Cash. He went up to Merritt last weekend, woke up in the morning, there was like a film of ash on his car.
8: Oh, wow.
0: Really bad in terms of the smoke and haze up there. Rourke takes the snap, handoff, Horvath left side, nothing there, spins it back in, and he will cross the 35. So Horvath picks up maybe two, depending on the spot. Actually, three. They'll spot it at the 37, so Riley, second and seven.
8: Riley Pickett out, Kieran Poisson in.
0: Ball spotted at the 37. Lions break the huddle. Hatcher to the far side with Katoy and McInnes. Jackson and Poisson on the near side. Horvath to the left of Rourke. Two receivers motion near side. Hamilton brings five with a little bit of a twist. Rourke escapes, crosses 35, fires downfield. Hatcher makes the catch. No, he doesn't. Drops it in front of the Hamilton bench. And Rourke with a little Houdini action there. Julio got the ball to Hatcher, and Hatcher dropped it.
8: I mean, that's their third drop. I mean, those are big. I mean, these are conversion drops. You're keeping the sticks moving. Very unusual. One by McInnes, one now by Hatcher.
0: So the Lions, two and out, forced to punt. Meyer back at the BC 23. Isaiah Wooden, the Hamilton 21. Meyer on that far hash. Takes the snap. High punt. Wooden settles underneath it at the 25. Makes the catch there, cuts to his right, crosses the 30, stumbles, and he's brought down. He was tripped up by one of his own players, but eventually brought down on the play by Patrice Rene. With that, we'll take a break. 7:07 left to go in the half here at BC Place. Tiger Cats lead the Lions 14-7. 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
0: 7:07 left to go in the second quarter here at BC Place. Tiger Cats doubling up the Lions 14-7. It's the Moach, Bob Marjanovic, along with Julio Caravetta. Halftime show coming up. Julio's guest today, his former teammate, both at Simon Fraser and with the BC Lions, going into the Hall of Fame this year, one Sean Millington.
8: Well, the crazy thing is it's coming up in September, 40 years since we came in as freshmen together in 1986.
0: Wow. 40 years.
8: At SFU, yeah. We played. We came in the same year together at Simon Fraser, and I was fortunate enough to play the majority of his career with the Lions.
0: Of course, going in.